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4: This is Global News. It is 6 o'clock. I'm Zach Ferguson. It is 25 degrees, heading down to 13 tonight and up to 27 tomorrow. Some of the first polling data since the province announced a referendum addressing separation from Canada is out. A recent survey from the Angus Reid Institute says more support staying in Canada, but there is a high amount of confusion around the question. Global's Catherine Ludwig explains.
5: The numbers are showing a snapshot of how people are feeling about this question. This data was collected by the Angus Reid Institute over this past week, and out of 800 people surveyed, 60% say they'll vote for Alberta to stay a part of the country, while 35% will vote to begin the process to hold a binding separation vote in the future. But 51% of people say they're confused, and Global News heard that on the streets.
6: It's confusing to people who were born here and speak English as a first language, but for anybody who doesn't have English as a first language, they don't even know what it's asking.
7: I think if you want to get an understanding of what people really believe, you don't have an or in the middle of your question.
5: Campaigns for both the Federalists and Separatists began over the weekend, encouraging people to go vote on October 19th. Catherine Ludwig, Global News.
4: Western Canadian and Northern Premiers are meeting in Kananaskis today and tomorrow. Premier Danielle Smith is already receiving some criticisms about her plans to hold a plebiscite on separation this fall. She says BC Premiers have fed into the separatist anger in Alberta for years by refusing to support some pipelines.
8: In a spirit of collaboration, that's the attitude that all Premiers should take to this, is that they don't own the ports, and with the cooperative federalism that we have to work together to get our products to market. So I've made that case with the current premier, and I'll continue to make that case to him, and I hope that we're able to have a really constructive conversation.
4: BC Premier David Eby says the Alberta referendum couldn't be held at a worse time, with the United States wanting to break up Canada. Alberta Wildfire is sharing some good news. They're seeing less wildfires this year. Our province has seen over 200 wildfires, which is far less than the average for 5 years at this time, thanks to the winter weather. Alberta Wildfire Information Officer Kay Bowering says it's not over yet and they need to keep their guard up.
9: Spring is the most critical time for wildfires, so the rest of the summer, how much rain we get moving forward does play a big role in that. You know, the conditions that we had going into the summer were better than the last couple of years, but you know, we got to constantly be aware.
4: Bowring says right now there is 24 wildfires burning, but each of them is either being held or is under control. And checking in on traffic, here is Jackson McNulty.
10: Thank you, and so far tonight we've been keeping our eyes around some westbound delays on the South Anthony Henday between 111th Street and Calgary Trail, all due to a tow truck working in the area. Good news, that tow truck is wrapped up and finished its job, but still going to find some delays working our way through here. So still pretty slow through that stretch. Heavy delays now on the Southeast Anthony Henday for a collision southbound before Highway 14. As for right now, we're backed up towards Sherwood Park Freeway. Might want to consider detouring around those delays using 17th Street or 50th Street to access the South Anthony Henday. Continue west from there. In downtown, we have crews starting at a collision at 107th Avenue and 101 Street. Jumpstart is building soccer pitches across Canada, so more kids have places to play. Learn more at jumpstart.canadiantire.ca. From the Global One Traffic Center, I'm Jackson McNulty.
4: Thanks, Jackson. The Prime Minister's office says he spoke with the Israeli president today about the treatment of Canadians aboard a flotilla to Gaza. A statement from Prime Minister Mark Carney says Israel's treatment of the Canadians was unacceptable, and he calls for an independent investigation. A former federal cabinet minister wants to lead the Ontario Liberals.
11: Navdeep Bains released a 16-second social media video showing him walking into a classroom, sitting down, and rolling up his sleeves. The words, "Let's get to work," appear on the screen. Elections Ontario confirms Baines is in the race. He joins current Ontario Liberal caucus member and former hospital president Lee Fairclough and former political staffer Dylan Mirando. Liberal MP Nate Erskine-Smith has said a leadership run is much less likely after he lost a provincial nomination race in a Toronto riding. Jason White, The Canadian Press.
4: Looking
11: Toronto.
4: At 880 Ched weather, we do have a clear evening ahead of us in Edmonton, falling down to an overnight low of 13 degrees. Tomorrow, we're going to see some increasing cloudiness, a 30% chance of showers in the afternoon, hitting a high of 27. Wednesday, up to a high of 28 with some sun and clouds. But right now, in Edmonton, sitting at 25 degrees, I'm Zach Ferguson. Your next scheduled newscast will be at 6:30 on 880 Ched.
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12: To Bouchard. Scores! Bouchard throws. That's complete and into the end zone. Antler up, Edmonton. Touchdown out. The Edmonton Oilers pour onto the ice. They are the Western Conference champions for the second year in a row.
2: Edmonton's home for great stories, local heroes, and everything you need on the Oilers and Elks. This is Inside Sports, brought to you by James H. Brown and Associates, Alberta Injury Lawyers, the heavy hitters of injury law. And now, here's your host, Brandon Escott, on 880 Chad.
13: We are back in the big chair. Big thanks to both Dave Campbell and Aiden Ganim for rounding out the week last week for me. We're back. We're in good health. And we're ready for another week here of Inside Sports. So buckle up. We've got a fun one planned for you, as we always do. Settle in for your Monday evening, wherever you may be drinking it in. It is nice outside. I mean, clouds be darned. It is warm outside. Hey, that's usually all we're asking for out in these parts. Happy with that. Happy that Canada is cleaning up at the World Hockey Championship. Happy the Elks were victorious over the weekend. We will talk about all of these things over the course of the show tonight. We've got some open talk time sort of toward the latter portion of the show. We'll keep it open either for a chat with you or just kind of an update on things from the weekend. That'll be at 7:35. 7 o'clock, we'll hear from Edmonton Elks receiver Austin Mack. Had a big touchdown catch in their win over BC out in Langford, British Columbia, over the weekend. Mack looking good and looking to improve that chemistry of old with Cody Fajardo as well. Mack coming up at 7 o'clock tonight. 6:35, hopefully not for the last time. I'm sure it won't be. Frankie Corrado going to jump on the show with us. He is in Kelowna right now. Actually, it's a conversation that I taped with Frankie a little earlier on because, of course, you know, he's calling one of the games alongside Dustin Nielsen down there in beautiful Okanagan. So Frankie will be a taped conversation at 6:35 tonight, and one that I trust you will be very interested in hearing, not only on the Memorial Cup front, but, of course, on the front of... Wow, I'm just looking at Claude Lemieux dragging the torch in to light the cauldron in the Bell Center for Game 3 here. The Eastern and Western Conference Finals in the National Hockey League going on as well. So that'll be part of Frankie and I's conversation at 6:35. Yeah, we've got hockey. We sure do. If you're the Colorado Avalanche, maybe not for much longer. What's going on in Colorado? Oh, my goodness gracious. We'll get there, too. Vegas has taken a 3-0 series lead. But let's start with the Edmonton Elks, shall we? They were victorious in their preseason opener against the Lions, 34-16, the final. Solid performance from really everybody out on the fields. Like, it was kind of a 1-4 type deal. The ones looked good. The twos looked good. The threes looked good. The fours looked pretty good, too. So, in all, you were just hoping to, for the most part, escape without injury and get some repetitions in and that sort of thing. But you go out there and you knock off a sturdy BC club, and you're probably feeling like you're getting off on the right foot this season if you're the Edmonton Elks. It sounded like this.
14: Hey, everybody, let's light this rocket. Welcome to 2026 in the CFL. 30-yard attempt for Jesus Gomez to give the Elks the lead in this one. Ball is down, kick is up, and it is through. 3-0, the Elks lead. on a field goal from Jesus Gomez at the 21-yard line. Bryce, as he waits for the snap. Extra men on the line. Ball pulled away from the running back. Bryce runs to the left side. He'll throw to the back of the end zone. And that's a touchdown for the BC Lions. Stand up and peek around the corner for that to see the back of the end zone. But indeed, touchdown for the BC Lions as they will take the lead 6-3. Looking at the convert coming up now to make it 7-3. Here's Powell. He's going into the end zone. There it is. Antler up Edmonton. Touchdown Elks. Austin Mack with the reception. There's the first touchdown of the preseason. Taylor Powell to Austin Mack. And that was quick work by the Elks quarterback and the offense. Powell drops back again. He's got time. Now looking downfield. Uh-oh. Intercepted. And Russell with the interception for the BC Lions. And after moving the ball well, Taylor Powell gives up a pick. And the Lions offense will be coming onto the field. So second down, and Snyder's into the game after a couple of failed attempts.
15: Oh, my.
14: He pushes.
15: I
14: think he might get it. Yes, there it is. And they're up, Edmonton. Touchdown, Elks. Cole Snyder takes it into the end zone. And the Elks have increased their lead. Now flags start flying everywhere as the Elks celebrate. And the Lions argue a little bit. Ball is up on this convert attempt, and it's good. So let's make it a 10-point lead, 17-7 now. Snyder waits for the snap again on first down. Takes a drop, looks down, looks deep, throws deep, and that is complete inside the 10. Touchdown!
15: That was pretty. Very pretty.
14: Precision work by the offense for the Elks. And they've increased their lead now with their third touchdown of the game. Zach Zabrowski waits for the football. He's got Powell to his right. He'll escape from the backfield now. Zabrowski will throw deep downfield. That is complete inside the 30 to the 20, inside the 10-yard line, and into the end zone for a touchdown for the Elks.
15: And there are no flags on the field for the man who has had a sensational camp, and it's just ratcheted up a few notches from the U of A Golden Bears, Carter Kendall.
14: What a catch and run combination there. Zabrowski hit him in stride, and Kendall just took off.
16: It was fast, but it was. I felt like I fit in. You know, I felt like it's something that I'm going to be able to continue to adjust to and continue to grow with. I felt well prepared. Our coaches did a really good job preparing us, and our defense has been testing us all training camp here, so it's been good.
14: There it is. Game over. It's only preseason, but it's never too early to win. The Elks 34-16 over the BC Lions here in Langford in a hard-fought, chippy, emotional preseason game. Elks win it. They're going home to play the Calgary Stampeders on Friday in the final preseason game. Final chance for all those players on the bubble to make their mark.
13: Well said, Morley. Great call there by Morley Scott. Dave Campbell on the first action of the weekend. Yeah, the Elks, they came out and scored a touchdown in every quarter. They were, I would say, surprisingly efficient. And again, that was not just the starters. That was the backups and the backups to the backups and the backups to the backups to the backups. Everybody played well. So whatever drum they've got themselves going to the beat of, I think is the right one so far. Now, obviously, you're going to get another test here at home this time, and I think it's going to be a lot more difficult this time around. I mean, you've got the opportunity because you're at home. You don't have to worry about the logistics of traveling a bunch of people. So you can play whoever you want, really. But it's a matter of getting some looks right now at the appropriate people that you're looking at and whatever roster bubble battles you've got going on. I mean, this is kind of the time to sort that out throughout the course of this remaining week and then, of course, on Friday night as well. But, it's going to be a fun affair at Clark Stadium on Friday night. 453 yards of total offense for the Elks against BC. 343 in the air, 110 more on the ground. Taylor Powell, under center, went 13 of 14. passing for 160 yards, threw a touchdown to Austin Mack as well. So they're looking pretty darn good. And yes, it was against backups in BC, and a largely you got to consider that as well. But still, 59 receiving yards for Mack. Carter Kettle, you heard there with a big touchdown, 65 receiving yards for him. Lots to build on for the Edmonton Elks. Lots to build on there. Now we go and shift focus to the NHL's Eastern Conference Final, Game 3 going tonight. They're singing the anthem, as mentioned. They just lit the cauldron at the Bell Center. It has shifted to Montreal, but it's a Montreal team that has not looked like they are as whimsical and carefree as they may have been in the previous portion of this playoffs. Carolina's... Now, I say this, okay, and the series is tied 1-1. So Montreal's been hanging around. But they aren't looking especially inspiring. The Montreal Canadiens aren't. So if they can come out with a big game, harness some of this momentum in the proper way and not use it as sort of a pop gun thing, if you can channel it throughout the game instead of just having one big surge of adrenaline that you're almost battling with out of the gate. That's kind of what it seemed like the case is for Montreal here. And you just can't have that happen. You don't want to go down 2-1 against Carolina. It's been a pretty impressive effort by the Hurricanes so far, although you could say that that second line, Taylor Hall and Logan Stankov in there, they've been backed off of a little bit from their scoring and how effective they were in the first couple of rounds, but still. So that game, it was actually, to win it, it was an overtime winner in Game 2. Nikolaj Ehlers had it.
14: Now the Canes pushing it back up again. Here's a chance. It's over! Game over! Carolina wins it in overtime! Nikolaj Ehlers does it again! We're tied at 1, going to Montreal for Game 3!
13: Yeah, a nice call there from the Hurricanes radio network. It's going to be an interesting watch for us tonight, so stay tuned throughout the show, and we will give you your score updates for better or worse and let you know what we think of what's going on in front of our very eyes. In the West, Colorado down 3-0 following a 5-3 loss last night in Vegas. Holy smokes. Nathan MacKinnon blocked a shot off his knee. He is no longer playing at 100%. And of course, Cale Makar is not either, although he did play over 27 minutes in his return to the lineup in Game 3. Game 3 sounded like this.
17: Two nights went for it, missed. It goes the other way. A look short-handed for Drury. Fakes, and he scores! Off the right post and in. Jack Drury with his third goal in the playoffs. It's a 3-0 Colorado lead. A shorthanded goal with 6:45 to go in the first period.
18: Hard around it goes off a stick at the left goal line. Extra feed. Marner shot, score! Stone directs it home! Power play goal! Quick puck movement by the Golden Knights. Marner puts it toward the right side of the crease. Stone back in the lineup after missing 5 games. Has his 4th power play goal of the postseason.
17: Of the second. Side right for Vegas. He shoots. Blocker save. Rebound in front. Another shot. Score! From the right circle, Korzak rips it on, and the Knights are within 1. A deflected puck. Korzak shot it. Carlson tipped it, and Vegas now trails 3-2.
18: Bounces off the glass. High slot. Coghlan chips it on, and they score!
17: Kolesar on the doorstep, and then a big check afterwards.
18: Likely story for the Golden Knights. Now Hurdle takes a tip pass to the goal. He scores!
17: Tomas Hurdle! The 4th straight Golden Knights goal! They've got the lead here in Game 3! Tomas Hurdle, what a maneuver! Goes to the backhand and beats Wedgwood! Under 10 seconds in Game 3!
13: ago. That is a very impressive comeback victory for the Vegas Golden Knights, who are riding the John Tortorella dead cat bounce right now, and they're riding it perhaps all the way to the Stanley Cup final. I don't know how Colorado is supposed to come back in this. I don't. Their two best players are incredibly compromised. Certainly their best defenseman is. What are you going to do? Play Devon Taves 35 minutes? I mean, they're in tough to try and win four in a row. You got to chip away one at a time. I actually asked Frankie Corrado about that, and he is going to give you an answer from his own experience in about 15, 20 minutes or so when we get to that part of the conversation that's coming up at the bottom of the hour. Should mention as well, just before we duck out for our first break, the Oilers did make a small transaction. They signed 2019 fifth rounder of the Arizona Coyotes, Aku Ratu, to a one-year, two-way deal. It's worth $835,000. Looked at this and thought, is this a replacement for Roope Järvinen, who they lost due to free agency? I believe Roby signed overseas toward the end of the Bakersfield Condors season. So I look at this and just think, hey, he's got some speed. That's about what I know about him. Not a whole lot more. I'm not going to pretend to. But a fifth-round pick, and you get a lottery ticket out of it. So somebody that you can plunk in the minors. He's played in the American Hockey League the last couple of years and would have that pro experience there. So that helps out the farm system. When we come back to Inside Sports, I'll tell you about the Blue Jays, the NBA Conference Finals, which are underway in New York. Actually, the game tonight in Cleveland, though the Knickerbockers looking to move on to the NBA Finals. Yeah, we'll tell you about Hockey Canada over at the World Hockey Championship as well. It's Inside Sports tonight. Brendan Escott back in the driver's seat on Chad.
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0: So over in Switzerland, welcome back to Inside Sports, by the way. Over in Switzerland, Canada victorious over Slovakia Saturday morning. They moved to 5-0-1 at the World Hockey Championship. They sit atop Group B currently. Czechia is the next opponent, and they play tomorrow at 12:20 Czech time, the closeout round robin play. And then it is on to quarterfinals. I don't know if they get the bye right away. I didn't really investigate the format too intently, but they're doing great is what you really need to know about Evan Bouchard and Darnell Nurse and the team over there in Switzerland representing Canada. Toronto Blue Jays, Canada's major league team, opening a series against the Miami Marlins tonight. It is Trey Yesavage taking the bump once again. That game should be well underway. Let's take a peek here at the score line, make sure it is indeed, and they're down 2-0. The Blue Jays are, boy, they struggle to score runs. Disappointing. Down 2-0, bottom of the fifth. They have had to place Dylan Cease, one of their star pitchers, on the 15-day injured list. He tweaked his hamstring against Pittsburgh in his last start over the weekend, so they're going to play a precautionary on that front. And I mentioned lastly, NBA's conference finals underway as well. Tonight it's the Eastern Conference Final, where the Knicks of New York are looking to seek their first tickets to the NBA Finals since 1999. It's been a while for them. They're up 3-0 on Cleveland. Game 4 is active right now. We've got the out-of-town scoreboard still coming up. We've got lots to come on Inside Sports, including our next guest, Frankie Corrado, joining us in conversation from Kelowna, BC, next when we get back.
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7: This is Global News. It is 6:30. I'm Zach Ferguson. Western Canadian and Northern Premiers are meeting in Kananaskis today and tomorrow. Premier Danielle Smith is already receiving some criticism about her plans to hold a plebiscite on separation this fall. She says BC Premiers have fed into the separatist anger in Alberta for years by refusing to support pipelines. Alberta Wildfire is sharing some good news. They are seeing less wildfires this year. Our province has seen over 200 fires, which is far less than the five-year average, thanks to all the winter weather we got. Alberta Wildfire Information Officer Kay Bowering says it's not over yet, and they need to keep the guard up. And wrapping up traffic today, here's Jackson McNulty.
8: Thank you, and the big one setting us back tonight has been a collision on the southeast Anthony Handy southbound before Highway 14. Behind this one, we saw some pretty hefty delays back towards Sherwood Park Freeway. Goodness, looks like things are wrapping up here and starting to get back to normal. About 99% of those delays have cleared out, but still going to find some minor slowdowns in the area. The downtown collision by 107th Avenue and 101 Street has as well been cleared away, but you are going to find a separate 107th Avenue collision. This one's eastbound by 110th Street. Pretty quiet around this one, but use some caution if you come across it. Otherwise, things are cooling off quite nicely. No delays getting out of downtown. As well, we are issue and delay free across the White Mud and the Yellowhead. Jumpstart is building soccer pitches across Canada, so more kids have places to play. Learn more at jumpstart.canadiantire.ca. From the Global One Traffic Center, I'm Jackson McNulty.
7: Thanks, Jackson. Looking to 880 Chad weather, we do have a clear evening ahead of us in Edmonton, falling to an overnight low of 13 degrees. Tomorrow, we will see some increasing cloudiness and a 30% chance of showers in the afternoon at a high of 27. Right now, though, in Edmonton, we're sitting at 25 degrees. I'm Zach Ferguson. Your next scheduled newscast will be at 7 o'clock right here on 880 Chad.
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0: On a warm night in Edmonton. I've got the bike in the back of the car right now. Not the car. I've got the SUV today, fortunately. Thank Sierra for that, my wife. I stupid story, but I completely destroyed the derailleur on my bike. Ooh. So I had to go get that taken care of so I can... I've made it a goal. I want a bike to work at least once this year, which is... It's going to be about a 50-minute bike ride. I'm probably going to have to work up to it because it sounds like a long ways, and I'm not going to pretend that I'm an avid cyclist.
17: We've got a big parking lot. You just do laps of the parking lot like you're at the Indy 500.
0: Yeah, that's right.
17: Throw yourself out there.
0: Anyway, so yeah, it's kind of torturous knowing how warm it is right now and thinking about the fact that I could jump on the bike and ride home, but I've got to get the SUV home too, so that might have to wait. Perhaps that's a later activity for me. But that is my goal.

0: season. It's not really. We're at the end of May. End of May already. And because we're at the end of May, that means that we've got Memorial Cup hockey action to talk about. It's in Kelowna this year. Pretty good spot to be if you're a hockey fan or anybody. Kelowna's beautiful. Little busy for my flavor. Little busy. Probably a little overcrowded of a city, but that's a conversation for a different show at a different day part, different hour of the day. So instead, let's talk some hockey with somebody who's in Kelowna. He's calling the game, actually, because he's calling the game in a few minutes. We talked to Frankie Corrado a little earlier. But you know Frankie from his playing career. You know him from his media career now at TSN, which has spanned quite a few years. And yes, he and Dustin Nielsen working on the TSN broadcasts of the Memorial Cup. So that's where we begin our conversation. We don't limit it to just Memorial Cup hockey, but that is where we start with Frankie Corrado tonight on Inside Sports.
1: Thanks for having me. It's good here in Kelowna. Weather's been good. Been playing a little golf. Hockey's been good, so no complaints over here.
0: Yeah, I guess not. I was going to ask how you were enjoying the Okanagan. So are you on the call of every one of the games, or are they giving you a little bit of time to sort of wiggle your way around the city too?
1: You know what? With it only being one game per day and the games are at night, I'm on the call every night. Dustin Nielsen, who's from Edmonton, is on the call, and it's a really good crew that we have. So it's been fun. I've spent some time out here in the Okanagan Valley before, because when I was drafted by the Canucks, we used to play the Young Stars rookie tournaments out in Penticton. So we spend a night in Kelowna or something like that, and so kind of familiar with the area from, probably about 12 or 15 years ago now. It feels like a long time.
0: Yeah, hard to believe you've been around for that long, Frankie. You're an elder statesman now in the business, yeah. I guess. with respect to the Memmer, what have you learned about this year's field after being around the teams in person for a few days here?
1: So the league champs between Kitchener, Everett, and Chicoutimi, they're really good. For me, those three teams play a pro-style game. We're watching the NHL playoffs, but outside of that, these three teams are going to play the closest to professional style of hockey that you're going to find. So it makes them fascinating, because there's not much that separates all three of these teams. We kind of know the story with Kelowna. They're getting a little bit of a bad rap here just because of, where they finished in the playoffs and where they finished in the regular season in the WHL. It was hard for them to kind of time this thing, because their cycle to be good really coincided with them hosting the tournament in 2020. But as we know, that tournament was canceled. And so now in 2026, it comes back to Kelowna. Bruce Hamilton and company, they've done a really good job of making trades to make this team competitive. And, last night's game against Chicoutimi could have gone their way. It didn't, but they had a huge improvement from game one to game two of this tournament.
0: When you're watching this generation of junior players up close, Frankie, what stands out to you maybe compared to your time playing in the same level?
1: I think it's night and day. I think back to my time, and I thought we were pretty good. I thought we were pretty polished as far as our skill goes. These guys are just way better. Their hands are better. Their skating is better. You don't see the huge drop off from, the best players, the haves to the have-nots. It's a little more gradual from the top of the lineup to the bottom of the lineup. Whereas, I feel like when I was playing junior, that was from, 2009 to 2013. There was that big drop off in almost every lineup, except if you were on a really good team. And, I'll give you a pretty specific example. I think when I was playing in Sudbury and Kitchener, we would work on the power play all the time, right? And no one was doing the drop pass on the power play. We were all just kind of swinging and going five man up the ice. But at the NHL level, they were all doing the drop pass. And it wasn't brand new. It's just the NHL guys could execute it and we couldn't. And now you watch junior hockey and it looks like the pro game. These guys are wheeling up the ice. They're doing the drop. They're doing the double drop. And that's just like one area that I think it goes to show you, how far the skill level has come for all of these players in the last 15 years or so.
0: We've got TSN's Frankie Corrado on the line with us tonight on Inside Sports. Do you think that today's

0: top prospects are under even more pressure, Frankie, because of the advent of social media. When you think about the nonstop scouting coverage and just the ability to make a highlight and or a low light, I suppose, at any given time in a game.
1: Yes and no. I'd say, yeah, like pressure is what you make it and what you, you know, your environment that's close to you, whether it's parents or agents or coaches, like who's putting that pressure on you it was, I think, important. Like all the people that are within your circle, they need to be a support valve for you. They shouldn't be applying that pressure. You know, as far as the age of social media and all these highlight reel types of things, last time I checked, man, NHL teams are still looking for third line players who can be responsible defensively. And so there's room for those kinds of players at the next level. You know, and in a way, I think a little bit of pressure has been alleviated from some of these players with the ability to continue their careers at the NCAA level after major junior is done, which when I played was not the case. But, you know, you don't feel like you have that hard deadline to get drafted and sign a deal, and then it can be all over for you. And, you know, not all over for you, but your options become more limited as you maybe move on to CIS hockey. It's just it's a harder battle for you. Now guys can play well up until their overage year and go play somewhere, you know, maybe south of the border that really gives them a really good look at playing pro hockey and gives them a little more runway. So I think part of the pressure has been alleviated with that ability to prolong your runway now.
0: Great perspective. Frankie Corrado again with us here on Inside Sports. Have you still been finding the time to keep tabs on the NHL Conference Finals while you're out there in the Okanagan?
1: Yeah, of course, man. Yeah, with the time change and stuff, we're able to keep track of things, and it's crazy. Like, I don't know what you think, but I didn't see Colorado going down 3-0 to Vegas. I thought it would be a competitive series, but you know, to see Vegas do what they're doing goes to show you how much they've grown in a short period of time with a few things that have changed, whether it's getting William Karlsson back or Carter Hart in net and John Tortorella behind the bench. It's been quite the turnaround for the Vegas Golden Knights.
0: Yeah, it really has. And I wanted to ask you, Frankie, specifically about Torts and what you've noticed taking over with 8 games left in the regular season. I believe the record was 7-0-1 down the stretch, something to that effect. But he just, you know, he's got them rallied right now, and it's a situation where he's got them maybe more stable than they were under Bruce Cassidy in the end of his tenure.
1: It's interesting, right? Because so I played for Torts in Vancouver my rookie year, so I understand a little bit of like how he thinks and how he wants to do things. And Torts in a short burst can get a lot out of a team. And you know, the big thing that stands out with Vegas is when they played under Bruce Cassidy, he's very meticulous, he's very detailed. So there are times when maybe you get caught thinking a little bit. And for me, Vegas was a team that played more conservative than they had to. Now with Torts, they're really playing on their front foot and trying to push confrontations up the ice and forecheck a little bit more and not just hang back and clog things up because they're bigger bodies. And so that, you know, that mentality is leading to them, you know, essentially defending less in a way, but it's not just that. It's that plus an addition of a really good defensive centerman. It's also, you know, their goaltender who's found his form now, and that wasn't the case for them this season. That's really hard to overcome when your goalie can't make a save. So it's not just one thing with Vegas and Torts. It's a number of things, but there's no question when you watch them play, they are more forward up the ice than they were when Bruce Cassidy was coaching them this season.
0: And you look at Colorado opposite them, and I mean, this is going to be ridiculously difficult with a healthy lineup. And now it looks like MacKinnon is battling that where he took the puck off the knee. You've got Makar with I believe it's an arm that won't stay in its socket. You know, like they're just, it's that time of year. So you, as a President's Trophy winning team, may not have the luxury of your guys at the top of the order there playing as such. And so I just look at it and I think, Frankie, for the sake of a great series here, I mean, what does Colorado have to do in terms of digging deep? Is it's just say a prayer and hope at this point?
1: Basically, that's exactly what I was going to say. Like, say a prayer and hope that you could win one game and then try and go from there. But unfortunately for them, their margin for error is so slim right now. And when you're walking that tightrope, usually you'll look at your goaltenders and say, well, that guy can steal us a game. And they can't honestly have that thought right now with what's gone on in the crease. And it's not just the goaltending. You know, they've done some things in front of the goaltending. Clearly, they don't have their star players playing like star players. Like Marty Natchez has also gone rather quiet. And so there's a few things that are working against them. And, you know, there are times where teams are down in a series and they could look at each other and say, it shouldn't be like that. Like, it shouldn't be 3-1 or it shouldn't be 2-1. Like, we're better. And we believe that. I can't imagine Colorado is sitting in that dressing room on a practice day today or a day off or whatever, looking at each other saying that. It's just, it hasn't been the case. So it's tough for them to find that belief. And, you know, not to mention, you know, you talked about McKinnon and not being 100%. You know, you see some of the interactions on the bench between him and his teammates, and you can tell how badly he wants to win, and it's just, he might be a little too fired up, like taking out some things on his teammates. So that's not always conducive to turning things around in a hurry. But credit to Vegas, like, they've dismantled this team that felt like they were destined to win the Stanley Cup, and they've managed to make that magic pixie dust, you know, drift away from Colorado.
0: Do you think that that's going to parlay into full-time work for Torts again, or is this a situation that requires some reevaluation at the end of this season, in your opinion, Frankie?
1: It's a good question. I think with a guy like Torts, who has been around the game in a head coaching position as long as he has been, who's also worked on, you know, big media shows like ESPN, I think he can be picky. Let's put it that way. Like, if Torts wants to do it, then he'll do it. But he probably doesn't feel like he needs to be put into a situation where he's going to have to be different or do something that is unfamiliar or uncomfortable for him. So listen, when it's all said and done, and if Vegas wins the Stanley Cup this year, I don't know how you evaluate the situation and say, I don't want to come back to this. Like, you winning and that environment is so contagious, and you want it, you're addicted to it. So I think the run that they're going on here probably leads me to believe that he would want to be a part of it, and there would be a lot of pieces that are coming back on that team. So you think they would have a good chance of replicating it next year if everything goes well.
0: Just another minute here with Frankie Corrado from TSN. Out east, Frankie, we've got a tied series heading into tonight's action between the Canadiens and the Hurricanes as it shifts back to Montreal. A team that looks electric when they're rolling, but good grief, does it look bad when they're not. And they were not rolling at all in that game against Carolina in Game 2. So you're kind of seeing the same thing that I am, almost a tale of two teams between the Habs that can excite and then maybe look a little bit in over their heads at times.
1: Yeah, but you know what's interesting about that is that even with them playing a game that is just okay, or let's call it even less than that, like just not very good, they're still in that game, and they have a chance to win that game. And that's not something that you could have said about the Habs in years past. You know, and that's part of how they've grown a lot over the past couple seasons. So them kind of being able to stay relevant and be close to it when they're having their B game or their B night, and Jakub Dobish playing as well as he has, gives them an opportunity. Now they have to find a way to play better at home, which, you know, it feels like that whole rush of adrenaline at the beginning of the game has led to them, you know, having some offense early on. But after that, it feels like once that adrenaline shot kind of goes away, they're in tough. So they have to manage the ups and downs of playing at the Bell Center.
0: Love it. Frankie, this was a blast, my friend. I hope we get to do it again soon. Enjoy your time in the Okanagan, though, okay?
1: All right. Thanks for having me.
0: Again, that was Frankie Corrado. Enjoyed talking to him a little earlier today. He's on the call of I don't even know who's playing right now in the Memorial Cup, to be honest with you, but there is a game tonight. I believe he mentioned it is it's Kitchener tonight. That features Sam O'Reilly. Sam O'Reilly, former Oilers property. He was the one-for-one in exchange for Ike Howard out there in that deal last offseason. Okay, let's throw a bookmark down in the show, and when we come back, we'll tell you what event was announced for Ice District for this August. Very much looking forward to it. That's next on Inside Sports.
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0: Yeah, Frankie did mention it. It was the Kitchener Rangers set to host the Everett Silvertips. Both teams 1-0 in Memorial Cup action so far. That's what's going on in Kelowna. What's coming up in August in Ice District? That is where I want to go next. World Wrestling Entertainment is on its way back to town. The WWE announcing two live events taking place in Canada this August, one of them here in Edmonton. August 22nd, it's a 7:30 event. Kellen, perhaps you can weigh in and tell us a little bit more about what we're expecting for this. It's the summer tour?
10: Yeah,
0: is that correct?
10: Yeah, summer tour. Basically, it's a non-televised event. So this is, back in the old days, they called this a house show. But now it's just a WWE live event as they have TKO, the parent company now, WWE, has dubbed it. But yeah, you get to see they'll announce the superstars that will be coming, I would think, in short order here over the next few weeks or so. Yeah, it's basically kind of a more kickback, laid back atmosphere. They usually put on some pretty decent matches. It's a good, nice entertainment night out for basically kind of more like a family-friendly centric WWE, if that makes sense. You know, and just you get to see things you wouldn't normally see on television at a live event. So.
0: Right, and yeah. I feel like you don't necessarily have to be as invested in all the storylines that are active in the WWE.
10: That's right,
0: to
10: yes.
0: go take in a house show, for mm-hmm. example. You'd be missing out on a lot less of the context if that was the case. So there you go. That's something to look forward to coming up in a couple months' time. Hard to believe how close that is, yeah. actually.
10: That's going to be the first one that we've hosted of those since 2019. So there we go.
0: My goodness.
10: Quite a few years, yes.
0: Yeah. Unreal. Cool. Very cool stuff. Well, maybe we will take this opportunity here to get to the out-of-town scoreboard, brought to you by GCL Diesel, critical engine component suppliers of pumps, injectors, and turbochargers for the transportation, mining, agricultural, and oil and gas industries. GCL Diesel is diesel understood. Blue Jays are stuck 5-2 after six innings against the Miami Marlins series opener. Would be the first kind of ugly game for Trey Savage, unfortunately. And even then, he only allowed two runs against. So there is that. In the NHL, it's 2-1 Carolina after 20 minutes of play. Game 3 of the Eastern Conference Final. Carolina looking to go up 2-1. We'll see about that. On the hard court, it is Cleveland down big. Oh, the Knicks are well on their way to a sweep here, 57-32. They're up 25 points in the second quarter of a game that Cleveland needs to win to survive. It sounds like the Knickerbockers are heading back to the NBA Finals. It's all but official. And it's something we'll continue to track throughout the rest of tonight's show, which I hope you'll stick around for. We've got Edmonton Elks receiver Austin Mack coming up next, and we'll have some time for phone calls, a little bit of audio from Elks practice today as well. Hour two, just as loaded as hour number one. Don't go anywhere. It's Inside Sports tonight on Chad.
11: 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Oh, that hurts. 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
25: This
1: It is 7 o'clock. I'm Zach Ferguson. It is 25 degrees, heading down to 13 tonight, and then up to 27 tomorrow. Some of the first polling data since the province announced a referendum addressing separating from Canada. A recent survey from the Angus Reid Institute says most support staying in Canada, but there is a high amount of confusion around the question. Global's Catherine Ludwig explains.
2: The numbers are showing a snapshot of how people are feeling about this question. This data was collected by the Angus Reid Institute over this past week, and out of 800 people surveyed, 60% say they'll vote for Alberta to stay a part of the country, while 35% will vote to begin the process to hold a binding separation vote in the future. But 51% of people say they're confused, and Global News heard that on the streets.
4: It's confusing to people who were born here and speak English as a first language, but for anybody who doesn't have English as a first language, they don't even know what it's asking.
5: I think if you want to get an understanding of what people really believe, you don't have an or in the middle of your question.
2: Campaigns for both the Federalists and Separatists began over the weekend, encouraging people to go vote on October 19th. Catherine Ludwig, Global News.
1: Western Canadian and Northern premiers are meeting in Kananaskis today and tomorrow. Premier Danielle Smith is already receiving some criticism about her plans to hold a plebiscite on separating this fall. She says BC premiers have fed into the separatist anger in Alberta for years by refusing to support pipelines.
24: In a spirit of collaboration, that's the attitude that all premiers should take to this, is that they don't own the ports, and with the cooperative federalism that we have to work together to get our products to market. So I've made that case with the current premier, and I'll continue to make that case to him, and I hope that we're able to have a really constructive conversation.
1: BC Premier David Eby says the Alberta referendum couldn't be held at a worse time, with the United States wanting to break up Canada. Alberta Wildfire is sharing some great news. They're seeing less wildfires this year. Our province has seen over 200 fires, which is far less than the five-year average of 400 at this time, thanks to all our winter weather. Alberta Wildfire Information Officer Kay Bowring says it's not over yet, and they need to keep their guard up.
25: Spring is the most critical time for wildfires, so the rest of the summer, how much rain we get moving forward does play a big role in that. You know, the conditions that we had going into the summer were better than the last couple of years, but, you know, we got to constantly be aware.
1: Bowring says right now there is 24 wildfires burning, but each of them is considered being hell or under control. The Prime Minister's office says he spoke with the Israeli president today about the treatment of Canadians aboard a flotilla to Gaza. A statement from Prime Minister Mark Carney says Israel's treatment of the Canadians was unacceptable, and he called for an independent investigation. A former Liberal cabinet minister wants to lead the Ontario Liberals.
26: Navdeep Bains released a 16-second social media video showing him walking into a classroom, sitting down and rolling up his sleeves. The words, "Let's get to work," appear on the screen. Elections Ontario confirms Bains is in the race. He joins current Ontario Liberal caucus member and former hospital president Lee Fairclough and former political staffer Dylan Mirando. Liberal MP Nate Erskine-Smith has said a leadership run is much less likely after he lost a provincial nomination race in a Toronto riding. Jason White, The Canadian Press, Toronto.
1: Checking into 880 Ched weather, we do have a clear evening ahead of us in Edmonton, falling down to an overnight low of 13 degrees. Tomorrow, some increasing cloudiness with a 30% chance of showers in the afternoon and a high of 27. Wednesday, a high of 28 with some sun and clouds. But right now, with Edmonton sitting at 25 degrees, I'm Zach Ferguson. Your next scheduled newscast will be at 7:30 on 880 Ched.
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0: Five after seven here in Edmonton, right across Alberta, actually. Yeah, we got a whole nother hour of Inside Sports for you tonight, and I'm looking forward to bringing it to you. We have Austin Mack set to go in just a couple minutes here of the Edmonton Elks. He's the star receiver that they picked up off the free agency pile. And has already got a touchdown to his credit after one preseason game. 34-16, the final in Langford. If you missed it on Saturday, if you missed it off the top of the show, it was a surprisingly effective outing for most, if not all, of the Edmonton Elks. Not necessarily flawless, but certainly an encouraging one pretty much right across the board. So I would suggest to you that they're happy heading into a game that goes 7 o'clock this Friday. Yeah, we got a short week of Inside Sports, but don't worry, we've got that live play-by-play. Morley and Dave will have that for you 7 o'clock Friday night from Clark Stadium, as they host the Calgary Stampeders in some action. Looks like the second period is creeping up on us here between the Carolina Hurricanes and the Montreal Canadiens in Montreal. The Canes have a 2-1 lead so far, and the Blue Jays are down. Blue Jays are down in, they're at home, but they're down to Miami, top of the seventh inning. That sucks. Shane Bieber did make his rehab debut, though. That's nice to see. So one of the much-needed starting pitchers for the Toronto Blue Jays is taking a step towards a return to the rotation. That is big news. Unfortunately, contrasting that, Dylan Cease, as I mentioned to end the first hour of the show, Dylan Cease is on the 15-day IL with hamstring discomfort that was suffered in a start against Pittsburgh over the weekend. Had to take himself out of the game, did not return, and so we sit here. So that is what's going on, just as a quick reset for you. Now we will shift gears and go right into our conversation that we had with the man who made this happen over the weekend.
1: Here's Powell. He's going into the end zone. There it is. Hammer up, Edmonton. Touchdown, Elks. Austin Mack with the reception. There's the first touchdown of the preseason. Taylor Powell to Austin Mack. And that was quick work by the Elks quarterback and the offense.
0: Yeah, great stuff. Austin Mack with 59 receiving yards in his Elks debut. That was part of that 34-16 victory over BC. We now welcome aboard to Inside Sports for the first time, but certainly not the last time, Austin Mack. Austin, thank you so much for jumping on tonight, man. How's it going?
2: What's going on? Thanks for having me. Doing wonderful, man. Thanks for having me.
0: Yeah, of course. Pleasure is all ours here. Big-time Elks debut for you, catching a touchdown. But before we get to some of the particulars of the game itself out in Langford, BC, let's just talk about, I guess, the process for you settling in to Edmonton, and maybe even, because we haven't had the chance to ask you this yet, about the decision to sign here. I mean, what ultimately were some of the deciding factors for you, Austin, to bring you to green and gold?
2: Yeah, I mean, crazy free agency for myself. God, that's way over and behind me. Biggest thing is obviously just want to thank God for the opportunity. You know, you never know who's going to call once you're in that free agency situation. And, you know, I really took it from a position of I'm going to really play the field and see what my options are. And I had a couple great conversations with Ed Irby. And lo and behold, a couple of days later after I talked to Ed, you know, my guy Cody Fajardo gave me a call, and I'm sure that wasn't too much timed up perfectly. But more than anything, having a guy like Cody, the situation and the opportunity here in Edmonton is definitely something like a guy like myself. I felt like I could really, come put my best foot forward. And yeah, man, rest is really history. Once I was able to talk to Cody and Ed and really kind of get a baseline of what this team is trying to build and the culture over here, and you know, it was more than anything just talking with my wife, making sure it was a good thing for her and the family, and just making it happen. So more than anything, really excited with the decision so far.
0: Yeah, well, we're obviously super excited to have you in town. And you mentioned the culture that Ed Hervey is selling here. I think that, you know, being an observer of this team and you being in the league, I'm sure stuff reverberates across the league, but it maybe lacked some culture in Edmonton for a while. But I don't feel that way about this team anymore. So I wonder, you know, when you're being sold on what Ed Hervey is bringing, what are some of the pillars of what Elks football is, Austin? What is he bringing you into in terms of the culture?
2: Yeah, I mean, well, first and foremost, you know, coming to play hard-nosed football at a high level, right? And you want to play winning football. And it takes the right people in the room to be able to do that and accomplish that. And he spoke on getting rid of what he thought to be a reason that of why there may have been cancers or not so much of a good culture and the people that they have there today. He told me, you get to know them, you're gonna start seeing it firsthand. And that's exactly what I've done. You know, me and Rink are really close, working out every other day, building with the team offensively and defensively. Our defense is basically a lot of returning starters. They were really good in the back half of the stretch. They're building a lot of momentum. Now it's all about our side, on the offensive side, coming together and be able to bring this whole thing together, because three phases of football. And as long as we play complementary football at a high, high level, this football team could be really dangerous.
0: Austin Mack with us, Elks receiver here on Inside Sports Tonight. How would you describe how camp has gone with you, building some chemistry back up and just getting the body moving out there?
2: Yeah, man, it's been good. It's been a great camp so far. I feel like I'm in a really good spot. They had me moving around a few positions, having to really understand and learn this offense at a few spots, and it's been challenging, but it's been great, because now I feel like I've got a really good understanding of where everybody's at, you know, now it's just continuing to keep building continuity with Cody, with Taylor, the rest of the guys. And really, you know, bring this, you know, first team offense together. So really excited, man, and it's getting just better and better each day as we continue to keep working.
0: Yeah, I guess it would be sort of the reintegration process. I'm thinking about the chemistry that you once had with Cody and bringing that back into form. I mean, what does that look like? Is it the on-field reps? Is it, you know, conversations when you're at practice kind of off to the side? What does building chemistry look like for you?
2: Yeah, reps, getting out there sweating, running around, him throwing that pigskin and me going to catch it. You know what I mean? We just need reps. And there's been a lot of time since the last time me and Cody have played. And you know, with the quarterback I had last year, it was a completely different feel than what Cody wants and what he sees. And so a lot of the things is just making sure I can, you know, come to his level and be like, hey, what do you see here? Where do you want me at? And the better I can be and available for my guy back there, you know, that's where the success happens. It's not really about me. It's all about him. I got to make sure he's comfortable and, you know, good things happen.
0: Got Austin Mack on the line right now, Elks receiver here on Inside Sports. So you debuted in green and gold over the weekend against BC out in Langford. Bit of a unique situation not being at BC place there, but nevertheless, an opportunity to get out on the field. How did it feel, and especially with the result out there, how did that feel for you?
2: Yeah, man, Victoria is a beautiful place. If you've never been there, definitely highly recommend it. Just a great atmosphere. You can really see the CFL love for the game is everywhere, man. In a small island like Victoria, I mean, that place is a D2 school, but it was packed out. A lot of fans there. Great atmosphere. Now, from an offensive standpoint, man, we came to play. That was our whole mindset. And you know, come not just to play, but to come to win. And felt really good with the three drives, opportunities that we had. One was a 2-and-out, but the other two turned out into points. And that's all we want, right? We want to make sure that every time we're on the field, we're translating that to points. And not just the ones. You saw that from the twos. You saw that from the threes. I was really excited for a lot of the young guys. A guy like Carter Kettle, man, he's a hometown guy in Alberta. Been really excited for his camp and him making a big catch. Jalen Calhoun, another big guy. Just super excited about this room, the guys that we have around, and really just continuing to grow all around, man. So just it's been a lot of fun. And man, just can't wait to get back out there this week here at Edmonton and Clark Field. So,
0: oh, for sure. And it's going to be great at Clark Field once you guys get going there with some game action on Friday nights. That game coming up on 880 Chet, of course. But you mentioned Carter Kettle and that. Getting a catch in his first game, like, I'm sure you can appreciate how exciting that would have been for him and for his family. Do you feel, Austin, as a veteran in this league, like a little bit of, you know, maybe not a big brother thing there, but just some sort of leadership role, I guess, would be the appropriate way of asking it in terms of bringing some of these newbies in and what you can do to offer them some advice as they usher themselves into the CFL. What does that look like?
2: Yeah, no, for sure. It's definitely something that you know, Ed is even expected from me. You know, I've been there, I've done that, I've been to 2 Grey Cups in 3 years that I've been in the CFL. I know what it takes, and I know that the guys in the room, we got to be really bonded. And you know, we can't just be out here thinking that, you know, we're playing for ourselves, man. We got to play with each other. And, you know, to see all these new guys coming in and a lot of them see how I operate in a day-to-day, it's no secret sauce or something that I don't want to share. I want everybody to be successful, and we're all in this together. So very open arms, man. Big brother, call me whatever, OG, unk, whatever. I know I'm getting older now. But at the end of the day, you know, I just want to see guys do really well. Want to be able to obviously give my side of the feedback if I ever can with anybody, and ultimately just continue to keep building with the guys I get to work with every single day.
0: So a couple more questions here for you, and then we'll wind this down. But just working with Jordan Maksimek, have you ever had the chance to work with an offense that kind of functions like this, or is there some new concepts that you're finding yourself with your nose in the playbook trying to pick up here?
2: Yeah, Jordan, he's a wizard, man. He has a definitely in-depth offense. Man, but this offense is extremely explosive, and all I've been doing since, you know, I signed in off season was watching, you know, BC Lions back when he was there. And you saw they had 1,000-yard rusher, a couple of 1,000-yard receivers. This offense is supposed to be explosive, and it's extremely fun to be a part of. It isn't just built on one or two people. It's about a combination of all guys working together. And that's what matters. That's why I keep, you know, talking about how close knit our guys need to be. Cause it can't just be one guy. You know, we all need to be producing at a really high level. And obviously that guy behind center needs to be at his best always. But more than anything, it's a group. It's football. It's the greatest team sport, man. And so definitely just continue to excited to keep building.
0: Let me ask you one last question here, Austin, about just the community of Edmonton. I know for the football team just means so much here to Edmonton. Have you seen an example yet or the interaction with, I guess you would have had something like Fan Day where you sort of got to interact a little bit there. What can you say about the relationship between the team itself and the city of Edmonton since you've been here? I know it's not a long time.
2: Yeah, it hasn't been a long time, but man, it's the city, these fans, they deserve to win. And you can just feel it. You can taste it every time you get to talk with somebody. You know, they're tired of losing. And this organization, this franchise was built on winning. The type of people that have came before us, I'm big on history and learning on the history of the players that have came before. And, you know, this is a winning program. And to be a part of something, I was kind of part of something similar in 23. I'm really excited to be in this locker room, you know, to continue to keep building this culture, this agenda that we're building, and a winning program here in Edmonton. And I know once we start winning, man, we're gonna pack out Commonwealth. It's going to be, by the end of the season, it's going to be a packed out crowd. And I can't wait. I can't wait to continue to just bring, you know, more success and more wins, you know, to this season and to this team and to the fans that deserve it. So, yeah, really excited, man.
0: Looking forward to seeing you in action, Austin. Thank you so much for your time tonight. I really appreciate it. And we'll be talking throughout the season, okay?
2: Absolutely. You guys have a blessed one. Talk soon.
0: There's Austin Mack. He's going to be good for this team, rocking number 3. I picture him in 81, but that's where he was before. Now he's rocking number 3. It looks good. Single digits on a receiver, I think, look pretty good in any league, especially the CFL. So, I'll mention again, we've got that home preseason game coming up Friday. Means we will have our show preempted for that. Coverage starting at 6 o'clock, Kellen? 6 o'clock with the countdown show?
3: Yeah, countdown to kickoff 6, and then our kickoff from Clark Stadium I'm probably the first person in about 40 years to say that, 50 years to say that. Kickoff for a double E game from Clark Stadium at 7 o'clock that night. So there you go.
0: There you go. Yeah, looking forward to that.
3: Remember, when you're going to the game, if you walk up to Commonwealth Stadium, it'll be all locked up. You go to Clark Stadium instead if you're going there in person. But I'm sure you'll be able to tell where the game is. So.
0: Same parking lot. Just follow the crowd.
3: Right.
0: You can be a sheep. Just follow the crowd.
3: Bah.
0: All right. Let's take a quick break here. Yes. Another quick break here. Sorry. I got distracted by the text line. Nothing too important, though. Don't worry about it. We'll be right back with more of Inside Sports next on 880 Chad.
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0: Montreal now. Lane Hutson capitalizing on a beautiful, incisive give and go and give and go. And when you see the highlight, you'll know what I mean by that. It was quite a few passes back and forth, a little two-man game to get him up the ice and through the defense, and then back in the net for Hutson. 2-2.
1: They gave and he go. That's what he did. So
0: shots are 16-8 for Carolina right now. We're about 14 minutes left in the second period of this game 3.
1: That's one thing that I would love to see adjust with the Habs in general is, you know, maybe get on par with shots on goal. Like, I know that the Game 7 victory over Tampa went in their direction, but, you know, it's not very often in the league that you win games, even in the regular season, with only 9 shots on net. So I would love for them to get more shots on net. But
0: yeah, no doubt about that. It's not, like, unprecedented, I don't think, but it feels that way with
1: how difficult
0: a time they've had attacking the goal. So we'll see how this series progresses. We'll see how this game progresses for sure, and we'll keep you updated as well. Hey, I want to take a moment during every show now moving forward to remind people about the Crisis Helpline. 988, free, confidential service available around the clock to anybody that is struggling with suicidal thoughts, emotional distress, anybody concerned about somebody they love as well. I can tell you I've leaned on the service, so I understand firsthand how hard it can be to make that first call or even send that first message. But I also know how powerful that first step can be. And if sharing this number helps even one person feel a little less isolated tonight, then it is absolutely worth saying every single time. So if picking up the phone feels overwhelming, again, I say you can also text 988 and connect with a trained mental health professional. We spend so much time talking about toughness and perseverance and overcoming adversity in sports, but we know that real courage is knowing when to ask for help. So we'll keep doing our part to help break down the stigma around mental health and remind people that they never have to go through things alone. 988. We'll do that every show as we remind you that you are not alone. We talk sports, though, for sure, and we rally around them, and it can be such a fun rallying point. So let's hope the Canadian team comes out on the upper hand, with the upper hand of this game.
1: Absolutely. It's a fun time of year because we've got conference finals going on with the NHL, obviously. We've got the conference final going on in NBA. And we've also got CFL season just getting ready to start up. The Riverhawks, that's it, the baseball team, just getting ready to get going as well, too. So we should hear some news from them here over the next week or two, if we haven't already. And, we'll keep it locked here, 888 Ched, on everything Edmonton sports related.
0: We will endeavor to have perhaps Coach Lamferman on the show or one of the players before their home opener goes this Friday, the Edmonton Riverhawks. I'll be there.
1: Right on.
0: For sure. 3-on-1 for the Hurricanes goes for naught. So that's where we're going to park this. We'll leave it here. News headlines are up next. On the other side of that, some time to talk, but we'll also get you some audio from today's Edmonton Elks training camp session down at Clark Stadium. You found Inside Sports tonight. Don't go anywhere. Half hour left still on Chad.

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4: This is Global News. It is 7:30. I'm Zach Ferguson. It is 25 degrees, heading down to 13 tonight and then up to 27 tomorrow. A recent survey from the Angus Reid Institute says the question asking Albertans if they want to separate is too confusing. Out of 800 people surveyed, 51% say that they found the question confusing, while 56% say they are not impressed with how the Premier has handled the situation. 60% of respondents say they'll vote for Alberta to stay a part of the country, while 35% say they'll vote to begin the process of holding a binding separation vote in the future. Western Canadian and Northern premiers are meeting in Kananaskis today and tomorrow. Premier Danielle Smith is already receiving some criticisms about her plans to hold a plebiscite on separation this fall. She says BC premiers have fed into the separatist anger in Alberta for years by refusing to support pipelines. Alberta Wildfire is sharing some great news. They're seeing less wildfires this year. Our province has seen over 200 wildfires, which is far less than the five-year average, thanks to all the winter weather we got. Alberta Wildfire Information Officer Kay Bowring says it's not over yet, and they need to keep their guard up. The Prime Minister's office says that he spoke with the Israeli president today about the treatment of Canadians aboard a flotilla of Gaza. The statement says Prime Minister Mark Carney says Israel's treatment of the Canadians was unacceptable, and he's called for an independent investigation. Moving into 880 CHED weather, we do have a clear evening ahead of us in Edmonton, as we fall down to an overnight low of 13 degrees. Tomorrow, some increasing cloudiness and a 30% chance of showers in the afternoon as we hit a high of 27 degrees. Wednesday, getting up to a high of 28 with some sun and clouds inbound. Thursday, high of 29 with some sun. Right now, though, here in Edmonton, we're sitting at 25 degrees. I'm Zach Ferguson. Your next scheduled newscast will be at 8 o'clock right here on 880 CHED.
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0: right, final half hour of the show tonight. Thank you very much for sticking around, for tuning in. It is Inside Sports on Chad. Brandon Escott here. Kellen Kennedy is with us tonight. And, yeah, we've got lots that we're monitoring here. Montreal Canadiens and Carolina Hurricanes locked in Game 3 of a series that is tied at 1. The game itself tied at 2. Mm-hmm. And once again, the Habs can't get any shots on goal. They have 9 shots on goal through the first half of this hockey game plus.
1: Yep. I thought we were going to get shot number 10 there, but I guess not. It appears not. But, yeah, was watching throughout the commercial break. They swapped out the puck about 3 separate times before they went to the faceoff there. It might have been even more during the commercial that we didn't see. So, obviously, the officials weren't happy with the caliber of puck getting ready to drop on the ice prior to play here. So
0: maybe not cold enough.
1: Maybe.
0: Something along those lines, though. And now we're going to have a skirmish. Great. Love it. No skirmishes to report from Edmonton Elks camp. I think that they've had a very solid camp by all accounts.
1: Yeah. So far, so good. Vibes sound like they're going good. So
0: they do. Heard all good things, really, since it started. A couple guys working through injury, but that happens. You'll get the week 2 bye to heal things up as
1: That's
0: well.
1: That's right. Mm-hmm.
0: And make sure that everybody moving into the regular portion

0: Willem talked about whether there was injury updates coming out of that game.
1: He's not out here today.
2: Barlow.
1: Yeah, it's not looking good for Barlow. We're waiting for some more injury or some more imaging, but that's just unfortunate for
2: yeah.
1: him. Yeah.
2: Okay. Sangma?
1: Same.
2: Okay.
1: Yeah.
2: Okay. And Keon?
1: He's getting close. He's getting close. So hopeful on that one.
0: So you started out by saying that Brett Boyko is certainly injured, and so is Colby Barlow, unfortunately. And that sounded like it might be a longer-term one.
3: Right.
0: Big loss on their defensive line. I know Barlow was somebody that they had they had brought him in here with the intent of being a difference maker. And now I think that much more weight falls on the shoulders of Malik Kearney, for example, to go get after the quarterback. But that was the update there from Coach Killam. We were talking a bit about this earlier in terms of what the deployment of players is going to be like.
3: Correct, yes.
0: Come Friday's game. Because you have more opportunity to play veterans because you're not having to decide who travels and who doesn't.
3: Right. It's at home, so you have that option should you decide to go that route, yes.
0: But, well, let's just hear what Coach had to say.
1: Yeah, we got a plan again, and you'll see what it is on Friday. But, you know, there's part of the preseason, too, is we're at home. Okay, we know we can dress more guys. It is important for everybody to feel the timing and the speed of the game, to tackle somebody in real life, to be able to get tackled, maybe kick out of one. I mean, those things are all important that you can't simulate, even though we try to practice as fast as we can. You can't get that unless you get in the game.
0: Yeah, exactly. So you want everybody to get that taste for what game action is like out there. Cody Fajardo, not necessarily a spectacular showing in week one, the preseason, but lots of time to get things going in the right direction. Fajardo talked a bit about preparing for the final preseason game on a short week, no less.
4: Yeah, it's going to be tough because we're going to have to do the same thing that we did last week where we're going to have to get everybody split reps. Like,
2: yeah.
4: I don't feel like I'll be in rhythm until the week of that Ottawa game where I'm taking all the first team reps. And I had a conversation with Killam and he's just telling me, be patient. You know, you just got to be patient. We got guys to evaluate. He knows what I can do in this league. Everybody knows what I can do in this league. Been a starter for the last 7 years. So as an you know, a competitor and as athlete, you want as many reps as possible, but you understand the situation. Because if I was a young guy, I would want as much opportunity to make the team as possible. So I would love those reps. So I can't look back at it now. Just got to be patient. I'm going to do whatever they tell me to do. If it's 2 series, 3 series, a quarter, 2 quarters, whatever it is. But come week one, I'll be ready and in rhythm to get this team some victories.
0: Now, in the meantime, Taylor Powell, who is also a veteran in this league for what it's worth, but a little bit younger than Cody Fajardo, 13 of 14 passing for 160 yards and threw the touchdown to Austin Mack. Coach Killam on Taylor Powell's performance in that opening game against BC.
1: He did a nice job. Had a good command of the offense, good command of the huddle. His receivers were working for him, and they did a nice job executing.
0: And as far as what that meant for Fajardo, he just told you a little bit of the story there, but it's his job's not being threatened, okay? Certainly not after one preseason game, not at all. This is the incumbent, he's the starter, so there's nothing really at play there. But, you know, Fajardo wanted to play more on Saturday and said that while that was the case, there's also a benefit of watching.
4: I was on the headset vying for a third one, especially because we went 2 and out. Like, yeah. That's always, I told him, I was like, it's always tough to get pulled out of the game after a 2 and out. I thought our first drive was great. We went down the field, got a field goal, took advantage of a short field. And then you have a backed up series, you go 2 and out, and then you're out of the game, and you're like, what the heck? You know, you get your blood boiling, you get your adrenaline going for, I think it was like 7 plays or something like that. But watching the second and third and fourth group just go out there and execute the offense, sometimes you learn a lot on the sideline, and watching guys do it. All three of those quarterbacks came in and played tremendously well. They all threw touchdowns. They all sat in the pocket, made great plays. You couldn't tell the difference between the ones, twos, threes, or fours with our offense. And that goes to show how much work these guys have put in with the installs and the practice. You know, the way that Killam has set up the reps, a lot of the twos and threes and fours got a ton of reps early. So they're in a really good rhythm right now. And you can see it in that preseason game. And I would bet a lot of money that BC didn't do the same thing, because yeah. there was quite

0: bit of a difference there, talent-wise, just execution-wise, when our twos, threes, and fours took the field.
1: So with all that in mind, go ahead.
2: Anyway, I was just going to ask you, so going into this game against Calgary on Friday, give the starters a half? Like the first half is all starters, and then see where you're at after that, after halftime, and then, you know, you start playing with your second string, your third string, so on and so forth the rest of the game. But if Cody and especially the starting team offense need more reps, I'd say, okay, first half, all you.
1: I would say they're going to get at least the first quarter, like guaranteed, bare minimum. And from there, it might be, I don't know, do you let the game kind of dictate that, or do you, you probably have a plan going in? My guess would be that they have it predetermined what the division of reps is going to look like going into a game like that. But you're right. I mean, I'd probably do the same thing.
2: There still are a lot of people in camp, and there's a lot of people that you want to get tape on and, you know, potentially evaluate for XYZ roles if they're the proper fit going forward or not. So obviously, you know, it's the fine line of, okay, here's our established guys, here's the guys that we want to start the season. We obviously don't want them getting banged up, but we do want them to get some reps, to get some, you know, face some live bullets on the you know, in game time situations and that stuff, so they can get themselves back up to, you know, regular season pace. Even though it'll take a few weeks anyway to do that, it always does. But yeah, that's, well, maybe that's why we get paid for doing what we do here, and they get paid for doing what they do over at Commonwealth Stadium, because they're much more qualified to do that. So there we go. But it's still fun to speculate, everybody.
1: We can speculate, and we can put up conjecture, and I mean, we're fans, if not analysts, I would like to think.
2: How about the stadium they were playing at on Saturday, though? That was a neat little Starlight Stadium. At one end of it, looked like it was like some sort of event center type thing they have built, and then on the other end of it, there's grandstands that the ball was routinely going over and out into the parking lot. So there we go.
1: Yeah, it makes you think you're playing in a high school setting, I suppose.
2: Or, you know, like maybe like a Div 2 college or something like that too, or something along those lines. It's kind of a neat venue. It looked really cool, at least on the CFL Plus feed. I got a chance to tune in and watch a little bit of it. So,
1: yeah, I watched the highlight pack back, and it was, because I was listening to the game actually while I was away, at least for a few minutes of it, and watched the highlight back, and it, yeah, this is cute, but I don't know about sustainable. Certainly cute. And then they get to do it over again in Kelowna when they have the Apple Bowl games. Yeah. That's where Edmonton will play BC this year, is in Kelowna, BC.
2: Home of the Okanagan Sun.
1: That's right. Mm-hmm. Yeah, very cool. So here's Mark Killam just talking about what he can take away from that game on Saturday.
3: Yeah, I mean, you get confidence from performing. You get confidence from executing, and I think that's the stuff that you take out of that game. I mean, there was a ton to clean up out of that game. It wasn't, you know, flawless performance, not even close. But it was. It's important to get in there, like I said, feel the speed, be able to fit the ball into windows that are a little bit tighter than you see in practice, and come out with confidence from execution.
1: Yeah, there you go. One last comment on that preseason win from Cody Fajardo.
0: Guys were dialed into the details. Extremely impressed with how our receivers played. Our substitution was fantastic. Even though Tuck was at his daughter's graduation, we didn't have any penalties from a substitution side. So that right there, guys handled it like pros. And it was fun to watch the twos, threes, and fours get a lot of time and a lot of reps. And they put some really good stuff on tape. And it was just fun to be a part of.
1: Well, it looked like it. And it's fun when you're scoring a touchdown in every quarter, and it's fun when you're putting up 35 points or 34, I guess. It's fun to win.
2: Absolutely. So, especially the way BC has kind of just, you know, dominated that regular season series the past couple of seasons. It's good to get off, even though it's a preseason game, good to get off on the right foot with that kind of win. You know, that can only, it makes, you know, the next week at training camp a lot more kind of joyous and more of a, you know, of a happier environment than it would be off of a loss, right? So,
1: yeah, oh, definitely. Definitely. I don't think that culture changes with, it doesn't ebb and flow with wins and losses, okay? Culture is the people that you have in the building and the pillars on which you found your belief system, really, as a team. But where was I going with this?
2: I was just saying positive vibes myself.
1: Good vibes.
2: Yeah, positive vibes can't hurt, obviously. So,
1: yeah, 100%. You're in a good spot this time around, and it's not to say that they're going to hit the ground running and run away with it and surprise everybody, but they're a heck of a lot closer to that than they have been in previous years. And that's the important part. They're making headway.
2: Speaking hit the ground, Jakub Dobish just got hit big time here in this Montreal Carolina game. And I don't think there's going to be might be a penalty off of this. I'm not sure. A lot of talking. But a Carolina player driving to the net just absolutely flattened Dobish. So
1: they've had him flattened a few times in this series. Dobish is quite the active goaltender, not in terms of how he positions himself, but in terms of being somebody that's out there and yakking and interacting. And we saw in the Buffalo series with Zach Benson. Mm-hmm. And then here it is again. Yeah, I'm just waiting on a replay of this. But one more clip and one more quick clip to close out the audio from the weekend, or today, I guess, is when these clips came from, courtesy of Morley and Dave down at Elks practice. The 35-second play clock is something that they are contending with now. It's something that is new for the CFL level of the game. Coach Killam and Cody Fajardo both talking about that.
3: You know what? It wasn't really a factor for us because we've been practicing with it the whole time. I thought it was clean. There wasn't a ton of substitution. That's when I think we're going to start noticing it a little bit more. But it wasn't a factor.
4: I was anticipating how it was going to go. I felt like the game was faster. But I think it's everyone was used to the 20-second play clock, so we're used to snapping it faster. It'll be interesting to see how much teams play into it into the season. Now, I know that they kind of eased us into it, and the refs were probably giving us a little bit more time than the actual season, as you don't want a ton of flags in the preseason. So it'll be interesting to see the jump from preseason two and then into week one. But we've been working it every day. You see the play clocks out here. We've been working every day, and we haven't had an issue since we started day one of camp. I think it's brought the pace of play up faster, but it hasn't. We haven't noticed the difference.
1: There you go. Some perspective from the men utilizing the 35-second play clock. 7:48 in Edmonton. Let's head into our final break tonight on the show. We'll come back into the dying embers of things and close it all out with an update on the Jays, an update on the Canes and Habs, and anything else that's circulating in the sports. Oh, yeah, how about the NBA Eastern Conference Final? Are the Knicks hanging on to that monstrous lead? We'll let you know when we get back to close the show.
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1: He came in as part of the second unit. He was backing up David Beard under center. Pardon me, at center. Imagine Mark Cordy under center. Maybe a quarterback sneak.
2: Yeah, it might be a special scheme to draw up.
1: You know what? That is a true Wildcat formation.
2: That's the wildest of Wildcat. That's a jumbo Wildcat formation.
1: Oh, I think the court. You know what? There's so many in the Cordy clan. I bet you one or two of them are listening to the show right now. So oh, we'll yeah, shout them sure. out.
2: Shout out.
1: Coach Cordy and the Cordy clan.
2: Absolutely.
1: Oh, man. Good stuff. So, yeah, we've got a few minutes left. As I say, the dying embers of the show tonight. Looking forward to the rest of the week because we will have the opportunity to pry a little bit deeper into the hockey world tomorrow with David Pagnotta. He'll jump on with us. Looking to track down perhaps a Blake Dermott appearance as well. Would love to hear his perspective on that game. And certainly in the lead up as well to the preseason conclusion, I guess it would be, for the Edmonton Elks. Also, can mention that the Edmonton Stingers have been in action. They had a tough weekend, though. Tell you what, Vancouver has a very good player. And I'm trying to think of his last name. His first name's Jalen something. But he is probably on track to being the MVP of the league this year. He's averaging like 30 points and 15 assists a game. It's been crazy out of this Vancouver program. But Stingers are a lot of fun. This is another one of these hidden gems in Edmonton. I will say that the Riverhawks are not such a hidden gem anymore. So, like, for example, this Friday, I was looking online a minute ago for tickets. Unless you've got a hookup, you can't get them.
2: It's SRO right now. So
1: yeah.
2: Yes, absolutely. But, yeah, the Hive is buzzing quite literally right now at the Echo Center. So.
1: Yes, it does. And it is, again, if you need to sneak into the air conditioning, it's a good spot to be. And if not, they bring the electricity anyway.
2: So. Well, as we were discussing earlier, the weather could be a little bit mixed this weekend too, so there'll be people kind of debating here and see what happens. That's a safe option because it's indoors, it's at the Hive at the Expo Center, and Stingers just keep buzzing along, so there you go.
1: They're out of town though until the 13th of June. They have three home games already under their belts, so they'll be away for a couple of weeks here and then back against the Scarborough Shooting Stars on Saturday, June 13th.
2: Great names in this league. I love the names.
1: Oh, yeah. The Montreal Alliance. The Saskatoon Mamba.
2: Ah.
1: Yes. I like the Rattlers better than the Mamba. Kobe Bryant is Mamba.
2: Cool.
1: That's it. That's all we need to say.
2: It's quick mention here. It's Memorial Day in the States. Of course, yesterday, the busiest auto racing day of the year.
1: Canadian Grand Prix is part of it.
2: Mm-hmm. That was interesting. Kimi Antonelli winning his fourth race of the year. He is the youngest winner to ever win four in a row in F1 history. He's only
1: 19 years old.
2: What were you doing at 19 years old, Esko?
1: I know you were not driving 300 miles an hour. Not like that. Yeah.
2: George Russell, by the way, Kimi's teammate, fined £5,000 by the FIA today because after he stalled his car, He decided to take his headrest off and use it as a discus. So
1: I did see that, too. He was not happy.
2: Not happy whatsoever. Not and, of happy. Course, shout out to the race marshal who picked up the part off of the pit lane entry early in the race and did the headfirst dive into the hole. That's kind of a viral moment at this moment. That's it. But the big race of the day, of course, was the Indianapolis 500 in Indianapolis. Geffen Coolball, one of the coolest names in journalism, I think, has a rundown here for about 30 seconds. Let's check her out.
13: Felix Rosenquist swung to the outside of David Malukas, then found a way past the Team Penske driver to win the closest Indianapolis 500 in history by a margin of 23 thousandths of a second. Malukas looked like he was in position to win when he passed race leader Marcus Armstrong off the final restart with one lap to go. Rosenquist had just enough power to pull away from Armstrong and snake behind Malukas before making the decisive pass in the final 50 feet. The closest previous finish came in 1992 when Al Unser Jr. beat Scott Goodyear across the yard of bricks by 43 thousandths of a second. I'm Geffen Coolball.
2: BC's Scott Goodyear, by the way, too. So a fellow from your neck of the woods there. That's going British Columbia way back.
1: Very cool.
2: There we go. Let's hear quickly from the winner for like 10 seconds or so. Felix Rosenquist was asked, had he ever been part of a finish like that in any level of racing?
14: I haven't seen a finish like that ever. So initially I was like, okay, I'm second because this never happens. You never have enough time to get past the other car. But it happened and it's just incredible. The emotions were, I was just screaming.
1: And the last
14: crying.
1: One.
2: And just quickly before we go, Esco, Coke 600 yesterday for NASCAR. Daniel Suarez wins. Pretty cool moment because Spire Motorsports is a team that originated out of the old Kyle Busch Motorsports, which Kyle Busch had ran, about for like a decade or so, and won a lot of races and that stuff. And Spire Motorsports was the last team to have hosted Kyle Busch in a victory. A couple of weeks ago in Dover with the truck series was a Spire Motorsports truck. So there they go.
1: Very cool. Yeah. Serendipitous. I like that they did the... They had all sorts of memoriams for Kyle Busch.
2: That pre-race was one of the toughest watches I think I've ever had in my life, honestly, watching that pre-race. That was I was crying. I was chopping onions a little bit that pre-race there a couple times. So
1: yeah. Rest in peace to him. Okay, that is about all the time that we have tonight. In fact, I can see that we are really tight for time. So thank you for listening. I appreciate it. Coming up next, we've got the last show with David Cooper. That's after a global news update. Appreciate you, Kellen. We'll talk to you tomorrow.
2: Later.
1: We're out of here.
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2: Hey,
0: This is Global News. It is 8 o'clock. I'm Zach Ferguson. It is 25 degrees, heading down to 13 tonight and up to 27 tomorrow. Some of the first polling data has been released since the province announced a referendum addressing separating from Canada. A survey from the Angus Reid Institute says most support staying in Canada, but there is a high amount of confusion around the question. Global's Catherine Ludwig with more.
3: The numbers are showing a snapshot of how people are feeling about this question. This data was collected by the Angus Reid Institute over this past week, and out of 800 people surveyed, 60% say they'll vote for Alberta to stay a part of the country, while 35% will vote to begin the process to hold a binding separation vote in the future. But 51% of people say they're confused, and Global News heard that on the streets.
4: It's confusing to people who were born here and speak English as a first language, but for anybody who doesn't have English as a first language, they don't even know what it's asking.
23: I think if you want to get an understanding of what people really believe, you don't have an or in the middle of your question.
3: Campaigns for both the Federalists and Separatists began over the weekend, encouraging people to go vote on October 19th. Catherine Ludwig, Global News.
0: Saskatchewan Premier Scott Moe says he wants Alberta to stay in Canada, but he's not about to criticize Premier Danielle Smith and plans for a separation plebiscite this fall. Moe says Smith is playing by the rules.
24: She's following the law. She has, you know, 400,000 on that have suggested one question, 300 another. You know, there's some legalities that are going to work their way through there. However, this is not a separation referendum, but her citizen initiatives legislation requires that the government move forward when those parameters are hit.
0: PC Premier David Eby is more critical, saying the vote comes at a bad time with threats from the United States. As spring moves along, Alberta Wildfire is reporting the number of wildfires we've experienced so far this year is significantly lower. There are currently 24 wildfires burning in the provincial forest protection area, all considered under control or being held. There have been over 200 wildfires in Alberta this year, which is far less than the five-year average at this time. And Alberta Wildfire Information Officer Kay Bowering says winter played a big part in the favorable conditions this spring.
25: Most of the northern parts of the province have been receiving rain. Some of the central areas have some pockets that haven't received as much rain, so they still have that dry, unburnt vegetation that can act as a fuel for a wildfire. So, you know, no matter what the weather is like, we're just always staying on guard.
0: For access information on bans, restrictions, and advisories, you can go online. Where tens of thousands of people are evacuated in Orange County, California, fire officials say a crew has cut the risk of a major explosive at the damaged toxical chemical tank at the aircraft plant and Garden Grove. Chuck Siverston with more.
26: On the one hand,
27: let me be clear, evacuation zones are still in place. The threat is not eliminated.
26: But says Orange County Interim Fire Chief T.J. McGovern,
27: we have eliminated the threat of a bloody.
26: B-L-E-V-E, which stands for Boiling Liquid Expanding Vapor Explosion.
27: The biggest catastrophic worst case scenario to the public and the first responders.
26: A fire crew is hosing down the tank to cool it. A local prosecutor says the tank incident will be investigated.
0: Moving to 880 shed weather, a clear evening ahead of us, an overnight low of 13 degrees tomorrow, increasing cloudiness and a bit of showers in the afternoon and a high of 27. Wednesday, a high 28 with some sun and clouds. But right now in Edmonton, sitting at 25 degrees, I'm Zach Ferguson. Your next scheduled newscast will be at 9 on 880 CHED.
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31: Hey, we've got an action-packed program tonight. You'll learn a lot of things listening to the show. Here's what's coming up on it. When a woman is tight on cash, does romance get more practical? Halfway through the hour, we'll ask whether dating preferences change when women gain economic power. We'll answer this.

0: Cheddar reveal your destiny or just your need for a snack? I have my doubts, but we'll speak to this cheese psychic and milk it for all it's worth. See what I did there, milk? Those are some of the things we're going to cover on the show, but let's start with some science news. And an exciting story for anyone who needs help with their pre-diabetic mouse with weight issues that lives in a lab that's certified to be used in a scientific study. All right, cannabis has been linked to lower weight and reduced diabetes risks in mice. That is according to a new study, and we're here to discuss that and more. It's Science News with Jesse Rogerson, professor at York University. Jesse, welcome to the show.
1: Thanks, David. Always good to be here. You ready to talk about mice and weed?
0: Finally, a cure for my mice, my moose. No, that's a
1: one of those
0: animal.
1: Is right. Yeah.
0: I think cannabis gets a lot of like mixed news, like in some cases bad for your health, especially when you smoke it, for some medical ailments. It can be helpful. Glaucoma, I've heard it's great for. What is this new study telling us about the possibility that it could help us with weight stuff and diabetes risks?
1: Definitely take this with a grain of salt, because one thing before we even get into this is to think about the actual amount of scientific research that's been done on cannabis in the last 20 years, because it's been a controlled substance for a very long time with a lot of negative connotations to it. And it was actually difficult to do good work on it, to get like medical research done.
0: Government approvals, things like this.
1: Exactly. So over the last 20 years, with weakening laws and, more widespread use, people are getting more used to the idea of weed. So now we can actually look into it a little bit more. And there's been like a ninefold increase over the last 20 years on the amount of medical publications that have come out. So this is good. It's good news. But take it with a grain of salt, because we're still uncovering all the medicinal properties, all the various properties of weed.
0: And just because it works well in mice doesn't mean we're going to see a pill in 10 years.
1: Exactly. You know,
0: a lot has to happen before promising mice results to on the shelves at the pharmacy for that.
1: No kidding. Yeah, there's a lot of steps in between. But mice are good analogs for humans. They have similar physiologies. They react in similar ways. So you can do like little small studies like this one, where they took mice and they put them, they gave them like a Western, what they called a Western diet, high fat, high sugar diet. And then they split them into three groups. And one group they gave pure THC to as a mitigating, like a way of treating like a high body fat. Another group, they gave like a whole plant extract. So not just the pure THC, the psychoactive, but like the whole plant, all of the plant basically. And then the third was the control, where they just continued without any treatment. And what they found is there's three really interesting results. The first one was that pure THC and whole plant extract showed that they showed weight loss. So they continue eating the same food as the control group, but those two groups actually did show weight loss. So there does seem to be some evidence that THC may be helping with weight loss. So that's kind of cool.
0: Well, I would never admit to using a controlled substance. So somebody who isn't me, when they were to smoke cannabis as a kid, I would get very paranoid and my heart rate would go up. Is it possible these mice are freaking out, raising their heart rate? They're paranoid. They're going over every weird social interaction they've ever had in high school, spiraling. That's increasing their heart rate, and then they're losing weight because of it, because that would happen to me.
1: Yeah, see, that... I can't answer that question. I don't think I have the tools to say the actual like mechanism that's happening here. Maybe for that one mice with those things happening in high school. Yes. The other thing that they found was that it lowered body fat, like the percentage of body fat. But the third thing, the really interesting one, is that they were looking at whether or not the body was getting good at dealing with glucose. So this is like your pre-diabetes. And they found that pure THC didn't actually help the body control the glucose. It was the whole plant extract that actually showed some regulation of glucose, and that would help with pre-diabetics. So
0: cool.
1: So that's a really interesting result, because it shows, I think that just leads to what I was saying is, we know THC, it's a psychoactive, it affects the central nervous system in a way that everybody enjoys. But the whole plant, the cannabis plant, has a lot more going on inside of it than just that one chemical. There's a lot more to it. And, there's a lot more research that we need to be doing.
0: All right. Let's go to our next story, because it's super cool. I'm terrified of fog. I don't like horror movies. But
1: you've seen The Mist?
0: I have. I take some comfort to know that there isn't life teeming out of fog that I can breathe in. That's not true. There is life in fog. It feels like there's life wherever we look. Like we drill deep into the Earth's crust. There's like life living in the rocks. We go to a hydrothermal vent at the bottom of the ocean. There's life there. Life is everywhere. And now you're telling me, according to a new study, it's in fog and it has a use?
1: Yeah, that's right. It has a use. I found this to be a really interesting study as well. Because you'd think that fog is just rain. It's like mist that's like, it's like a low cloud. That's basically what it is. It's a cloud that's just really at the ground. And what a bunch of researchers did from Arizona State University was they went and they actually sampled this, the atmosphere when the fog was around. In particular, a type of fog that is very still and calm. And they wanted to know if what was happening in the back, was there any bacteria in the fog, and what was that bacteria doing? Was it growing? Was it using it as a habitat, or was the bacteria in the fog, in the little water droplets, just like passing through, like being blown away by wind, or you know, whatever? Maybe they're just there's bacteria in the atmosphere right now, right? So they went over a couple of years. They sampled like 32 different places before, during, and after fog events in very low wind scenarios. And they found not just that there was bacteria there, but that it was actively being cultured by the fog itself. Like just being the liquid environment, the little water droplets that they're in, was conducive to their growth. It was basically, it's a habitat, a short-lived habitat.
0: Why is that a good thing?
1: Well, I mean, it's not. There's some interesting things to look at here, and one is the type of bacteria that it was. So the type of bacteria they found, the most dominant one, is this group of bacteria called Methylbacterium, and these are a type of bacteria that eat volatile carbon compounds, ones like formaldehyde. So if there was formaldehyde in your atmosphere, they would enjoy eating it, right? And the interesting thing is, my favorite part about the study was that they found that the bacteria, the methyl bacteria in these fog events, were not just eating formaldehyde, but they were eating it at a faster rate than they needed to, which suggests that they weren't just eating it for health to grow. They were eating it to get it out of the environment, because formaldehyde at really high concentrations can be bad for this type of bacteria. So they were actively cleaning their own environment by eating formaldehyde, which is also kind of helpful for us.
0: So basically, rather than buying an air purifier, I should just stand in a bunch of fog? It helps clear the air of pollutants?
1: What you should do is create the conditions necessary for fog to be inside your house. That's what you need to do. Yes.
0: Easy peasy. Controlling the weather, no problem. Easy to do.
1: The important thing to think about here is, and what it will connect to our next story, is that there's so many mechanisms in our atmosphere that link to both geological and biological activity that we're not really, that we're still learning about, and how they affect the type of atmosphere we have, what's in it, and how that affects our health. So it's a really interesting story that way.
0: I'm here with Jesse Rogerson, a professor at York University. Jesse, I was just about to do, like, coming up after the break, an amazing study that shows we still don't know things about our atmosphere. This time it was fog. Next time, in a few moments, it's going to be volcanoes. But you basically just did my job for me, so thank you.
1: I'm learning a lot from you, yes.
0: All right, we will talk about what comes out of a volcano, what we can learn about it, and how it can actually decrease methane, greenhouse gases, in our atmosphere. I thought volcanoes created that. We'll tell you more about it and unconfuse me in a moment.
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0: All right, volcanoes, when they explode, they release gases into our atmosphere that are a lot like pollution, greenhouse gases. But a new study shows other things can happen, including a decrease in methane. That's pretty cool. Let's discuss it with Jesse Rogerson, a professor of astrophysics at York University, as we cover science news that you need to know about. Jesse, welcome back.
1: I'm back. Yes, thanks for having me.
17: I really thought like the main contributors to greenhouse gases were pollution from us and volcanoes. And while that still is true, there are things we never knew about volcanoes that make the story a lot more complicated.
1: You know, remember that volcanoes are very important part of the natural feedback loops that exist on Earth. You know, Earth has over billions of years developed ways of managing the amount of carbon in the atmosphere, the amount of methane, the amount of oxygen, there's so many loops. There's all the cycles that
17: equilibriums, I believe.
1: Yes,
17: they're called.
1: Right. Yeah. Mm-hmm. So we need volcanoes, right? And they spew tons of carbon dioxide, tons of methane into the atmosphere. It's welled up from underneath the crust, and it shoots it up. It's part of the process. And we have other feedback loops that sort of take it away, like dissolving into the oceans, used by plants, and so on and so forth. But the greenhouse effect is also important on its own, because that's what regulates the temperature for all of the life that's here. We need a good, healthy greenhouse effect in order to be on this planet. Not just us, but everything, right?
17: It's like ice cream. A scoop's great, but tell me to eat a whole pint and I'll feel sick. We need a little bit of these gases to trap heat so we can have like a temperature that life can thrive in, but too much of it and we'll all get sunburns or something.
1: Sounds like right. That sounds like the right science, yes. So the idea on this study was they were looking at a volcanic eruption that happened in 2022. It was in the South Pacific. I don't know if you remember that one. It was really, really cool. It was like one of the tallest eruptions that have ever been recorded. So it shot stuff way up into the atmosphere. And they noticed there's this it had the potential for a specific process that had been seen in the atmosphere a couple of years earlier with a really interesting reaction between Saharan dust and ocean spray. As you know, you've probably heard stories about how the Sahara blows dust way over the Atlantic, and they noticed a really interesting reaction with the ocean spray. So that what they did in this study was they were tracking the plume, this massive plume from the South Pacific of this huge volcanic eruption, and noticed that in that plume there's a chemical we've already talked about, formaldehyde. And formaldehyde shows up in this chain reaction when the gas methane is being degraded. So here's what they think happened. The volcanic eruption starts below the surface, and in this case, it's in the South Pacific, which is below the ocean. So a whole bunch of water gets mixed into the plume, shot up really, really high into the atmosphere, and you have a mix of methane, you have a mix of the ocean, the salts from the water. And then when it gets really high and is hit by the photochemical, by the energy from the sun, sunlight hits it, you start this process where the methane starts getting degraded by chlorine that gets developed. So you have this like chain reaction that starts degrading the methane that was just thrown into the atmosphere. And the way they knew it was happening was because formaldehyde was sensed in the plume. Therefore, not only is the volcano launching methane into the atmosphere, it is also actively degrading it as it comes out, which is a really interesting result.
17: Technology and industrialization and cars and our use of fossil fuels has gotten us into a bit of a mess. There are those, I'm not necessarily one of them, but there are those that think that technology in the future could get us out of the mess. We could come up with some new science or process to decrease the amount of greenhouse gases. I don't know if humanity will get there. I'm not trying to be an optimist here. I just wonder if like we could somehow mix up or aerosolize ocean water and learn from these volcanoes to try to decrease the amount of greenhouse gases in our atmosphere. I'm not saying we can, but it's a cool study is all.
1: That's what the scientists said. They said, you know, take this with it's not like the volcanoes are going to fix our problem, right? Because they did note that only about 5% of the methane that got launched into the atmosphere was actually degraded. So it's not like it was like cleaning everything that it was shooting out. But the actual process, which is a reaction between that has salted water, chlorine, and energy from the sun, that reaction might be a useful one. Maybe industry can get on it and help us clean our atmosphere. Of course, I think, though, David, the number one way to deal with that kind of thing is not
17: reduce emissions.
1: Yeah, right. Exactly. It's the same problem with like having a high fat, high sugar diet and then taking pills or weed to fix it. The better solution is to fix your diet, the food chain, how we're doing factory farming. You know, those are the better solutions. But it's important to have multifaceted solutions in all of these things.
17: Jesse, for now, when it comes to heavily salted water, fixing things, we'll leave it to pasta. Because when you make spaghetti, putting the spaghetti in salted water makes it delicious. Our next topic is pretty cool. We often think of the Earth orbiting the sun as kind of like stationary, like the sun's sitting out there in space and we're not moving as a whole, like our whole solar system, but we are. And as we move around our galaxy, we pass through some pretty cool stuff. And that stuff hits our planet's atmosphere. And that's where this current science story begins.
1: So we're living, the way this the research on this starts out is we're living on like a spaceship. Or a spaceship, or you've heard Neil deGrasse Tyson say spaceship Earth, right? If I could say in his commanding voice. The wonderful thing about Earth is that it didn't just form in the middle of nowhere. It formed in a galaxy, the Milky Way, and it formed about 5 billion years ago, and it orbits the Milky Way. It's going in a big, huge orbit all the way around. And the Milky Way is full of gas and dust and stars and black holes and all that stuff. And so as we go around, and it only takes us about 250 million years to go around. And since we've been around for 5 billion years, that's many orbits that have occurred during that time since we formed. So we have no idea where exactly we formed. But we can tell you the type of chemicals that existed by studying the Earth, by studying asteroids and comets in our solar system, the sun. We can figure out what kind of chemicals were around us when we formed. We call it the solar nebula that we formed from. And there's very clear patterns on what chemicals were in the solar nebula that we formed from. And so when we find chemicals that are clearly outliers, like one called iron 60, it's an isotope of iron that just simply does not exist in our solar system. It has a half-life of about 2.5 million years. So if you find iron 60, it will, over a few million years, it'll start degrading. And there's no processes on Earth that create it. There's no processes anywhere in the solar system that create it. The only place that iron 60 would come from is some sort of like supernova event. So here's the idea. Some researchers went to Antarctica, which I know you like to say, right?
17: Yeah, I know. I have no idea how to say that word. How do I say it again?
1: Uncle Arctica, I think.
17: Yeah, there it is. There it is. There it is.
1: So they went down there and they, you know, and you've probably heard the idea that the ice of Antarctica is kind of like a big, huge time capsule. The further down you go, the more atmosphere has been trapped from farther and farther back. So they've done ice cores and they've noticed over the past like 100,000 years, there's been times when iron 60 has been on the surface of the Earth and then times when it hasn't. It's been like a higher concentration 80,000 years ago, and then some, then 50,000 years ago, less. And then 40,000 years ago, some more. And what's really interesting is just like in the last decade, they're finding iron 60 on the surface of the snow in Antarctica. So here's what we think is going on. The actual solar system, our solar system flying through space on spaceship Earth, is actually moving through something called the local cloud. And this local interstellar cloud seems to be a remnant of a long, long, long ago supernova. So we're flying through a supernova cloud that's heavily dissipated. And there's iron 60 in that cloud. And as we're going through the patches of it, getting more and more, less and less, we get basically interstellar iron 60s falling down onto Earth.
17: So cool. I don't even know what to say. That's just
1: I know it's what I think is important to remember here is that we're not isolated. We're interacting with our solar system. We're interacting with the beyond the solar system, and our solar system's going through the galaxy. So we're not just like in this alone. Our spaceship Earth is being contributed. You know, we're getting stuff from the cloud. We're seeing interstellar comets fly through like we saw last summer.
17: All right. Jesse Rogerson is a professor of astrophysics at York University. Jesse, thanks for being here.
1: You're welcome. Thanks for having me.
17: Does money subtly change who we're attracted to? Coming up, a study showing why women who've got more cash, more economic power, care less about dating someone who's swimming in cash and rich themselves. Details in a moment.
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17: When you have less money, a wealthier partner looks less like a luxury and more like a strategy. But when that changes, when you accumulate wealth, especially for women, I'm talking women who have more economic power, would they still be well interested in a wealthy partner? Well, that is exactly what Mackin Murphy, a social scientist at the University of Melbourne in Australia, has researched, and we're here to talk about it. Mackin, welcome to the show.
27: David, thanks for having me.
17: Let's start with this giant, awkward, maybe loaded dating question. When people say women prefer wealthy men, what does the research show on this? And what does the research not show?
27: The research shows a modest, cross-cultural, and quite consistent difference where women, more so than men, have a strong mate preference for resources. Which is to say, you know, in plain English, they're more interested in dating partners with money than men are. That's not controversial. You could bring on, you know, any social psychologist or anthropologist or economist interested in these subjects, and they would tell you the same thing. What is controversial is why this is. And there are some researchers who are more on the side, and this is, you know, I'm caricaturing it a little bit, who are more on the side of nature, and others who are more on the side of nurture. Now, to be clear, everyone agrees that it's partially nature, partially nurture, but what camp you fall in as a scientist dictates to what extent you think it's one or the other.
17: Got it. So what did you find when women had a bunch of resources, for example, wealthy women? What did you find their interest in choosing a partner to be?
27: Well, the literature is actually quite mixed as to that point, in terms of people in the wild, quote unquote, where some studies show different results based on whether you're looking at gender economic equality as a variable or women's income as a variable or local resource scarcity. And so we wanted to disentangle this by running an experiment. Because, of course, if you're interested in the causal relationship between variables, right, if you're interested in cause and effect, not just correlation, you really do have to do an experimental paradigm to get at that. And so we did a very funky and interesting psychology experiment where we put people into one of 45 different virtual environments. So kind of like playing a video game. And in those environments, they either had lots of money or not so much money, or, and at the same time, simultaneously varying, was the local degree of gender economic inequality. So if you came in to play our game, you might be told, oh, you're, you know, a very wealthy woman and you're in an environment where men have lots of money. Or you might be told you're a very poor woman and men and women have the same amount of money. Or you might be told, you know, you're a very average man and you're in an

0: specific variables. So if you're looking at causal relationships between variables, ours is certainly influential there.
1: Sure.
0: But I would say if you're looking overall, you want to look at the real world data. Now, with the real world data, it's pretty interesting, right? So in America, we're entering into a bit of uncharted territory where for the first time ever, young women are out-earning young men. So in 22 American cities, young women are making as much or more than young men. Now, across the country, this trend doesn't hold, to be clear. So the uncharted territory aspect is very regional. But one of those cities is actually New York. So if you're in New York City...
1: Oh, my girlfriend definitely makes more than me. I'm in radio, for goodness sake.
0: Right. So if you're in New York, on average, under 30, the women are out earning the men. And that creates a very interesting dynamic. And so that's why these subjects are interesting to study. Now, I would say that you would expect, based on modeling work, that if women were inflexible in their mate preferences for resources, then you would expect that as women get richer, they would have a harder time dating, right? Because it's harder to date richer than yourself. It's harder to date up in wealth if you have more money. My friend Chris Williamson calls this the quote-unquote tall girl problem, in an analogy to how very tall women might have a hard time dating because it's harder to find men taller than themselves, right?
1: I don't know. I'm like 5. Well, I say I'm 5'7". It's not true. And I dated someone who was 6 feet once, and it was great. I loved going everywhere with her. She was amazing.
0: Right. Yeah. So there's certainly exceptions. However, I would say that it doesn't seem to actually apply to money in practice. Maybe it applies on individual cases. But for example, like even though we have this kind of folk psychological stereotype of like women focusing on their career and then having a hard time dating, it doesn't seem borne out in recent data. It seems that the real world data, so outside of the experiment, it seems that women who have more money are more likely to get married in any given year and less likely to get divorced.
1: Is the headline that we should kind of reconsider the stereotype that women have this preference for richer men when they actually are richer themselves?
0: Yeah, so I would say that it's not so much a stereotype in the sense that it's something that is largely informed by real legitimate cross-cultural studies. What I would say is we should reconsider the inflexibility and the innateness. So it's possible that there's some quote unquote innate component that explains the gender difference, right? It does make sense to some limited degree where it's like, you know, if you're a woman in general, you're going to have higher obligate investment in offspring, for example, you know, through pregnancy and lactation. And so it does make sense that maybe it would be like, oh, you need more resources from mates to compensate for that burden. However, I would say that in a modern economy where in some cases women are the primary breadwinner, we'll see a reversal. And to give you one anthropological example of this, I'm only aware of one market economy in which women make more money than men, and these sex differences in mate preferences have been measured. And that's among the conservative Haredi Jews. So in this society, women are about 10% more likely to be the primary breadwinner than men. And so this is kind of a natural experiment where you can say, well, what happens there? And what Malviki Yaffe and colleagues found in this population is that in this culture, men actually have a stronger mate preference for resources than women. So they actually are the ones who are more interested in dating for wealth. So I wouldn't say that it's a stereotype, but I would say that it's more flexible than people think. And I would say based on a variety of evidence, including the anthropological literature I mentioned, including our experiment, I would say that this preference is quite flexible.
1: So that modern anxiety that successful women will run out of men because they still want someone richer than themselves is definitely overblown, is what we're saying here.
0: I would say that it's very likely overblown. And I would say that the number one reason that I'm not stressed is because if this were a problem, we would see in the statistics, we would see in the demographic data that successful women are struggling to find partners. I would say it's a valid concern in theory. But then in practice, you check the data and the women who are succeeding in education and succeeding in the workplace are also succeeding in romance.
1: I guess this is good news for me. My beloved Miranda's not going to leave me because, yeah, she out-earns me. I'm here with social scientist at the University of Melbourne in Australia, Macken Murphy. Macken, I've enjoyed the chat. Thanks for being on the show.
0: Thanks so much for having me, Alan David. It was a real, real fun time.
1: After the break, the moment you've been waiting for. What if your future

0: future isn't written in the stars, but hiding in a piece of cheese. 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
1: 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It deserves above-average absurdity. 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
0: Can your future be told in cheese, or is it merely a delicious snack that can clog your arteries? I am here with someone who can read your destiny in dairy. She is a cheese oracle. Let's ask if your fate is truly great. Get it? Because you great cheese. What is a cheese oracle? That's what we're about to find out with journalist, author, and cheese oracle. I've said that word one too many times, but we're rolling with it. Her name is Jennifer Billock. Jen, welcome to the show.
13: Hi, thanks for having me.
0: I think I have opened more questions than answered anything in introducing you there. What is a cheese oracle? And when you say that loudly at parties, do people back away or do they come to you with crackers wanting to know what's going on with their lives?
13: People come to me with crackers and cheese and shove their cheese in my face. So basically,
0: is this just a ploy to get free cheese?
13: I mean, I'm not opposed to it. No.
0: To the question, though, I've heard of reading fortunes in tea leaves. I've heard of doing it with tarot cards. I've never heard of doing it with cheese.
13: It's very similar to reading tea leaves. I'm just reading the surface of the cheese. So I'm looking for shapes and patterns and cracks and holes and things like that. I also read tea leaves. So my skill set pretty well ported over.
0: Good. Tyromancy? Is that what this is called?
13: Yep. Tyromancy. That's correct.
0: That is the divination? Is that the word? That is the divine reading through cheese. So how might a reading go? How would a client, they'd come to you? Do they bring their own cheese? Do you provide the cheese?
13: So it depends. When I do in-person sessions, I am at the cheese shop and I have more or less the cheesemongers pick the cheese. And each person gets four cheeses and then they can manipulate the cheese in any way that they want. And then I read the first three cheeses, like a past, present, future, kind of like a tarot card spread. And then I answer a question they have with the last cheese. Now, if I'm doing a virtual reading, then those people are picking their cheese for themselves and sending me photos of it. And I read it the same way.
0: Have you thought of doing this in a more inclusive way with people with dietary restrictions by getting a magnifying glass, getting a lactate pill, and then reading the crevices, you know, because each pill, if you look at it through a microscope, is sort of, you know, weird, because that's what I would need to do. I'm lactose intolerant.
13: Do you have a lactate pill? We could do this right now.
0: Okay, let's get serious before we get stupid. I'm doing this in reverse. Okay, so the monger selects the cheese, the subject modifies them in any way, assuming they don't just eat it all.
13: Right.
0: And then you look at the cheese, and what sorts of things can you tell about a person's future?
13: Oh, I can tell lots of things. So I've told people where they're going to travel. I've told people about lessons they need to learn, about people they might meet, all sorts of things. A lot of people buying property in the future cheese. There's a lot of people buying property. And kind of to touch on your lactose intolerant question, I also do vegan cheese. And any other types of food or drink.
0: I wonder if this shows that the housing market might be booming and then people can finally afford houses and the affordability crisis will end.
13: Possibly. We bought this house a year ago, so.
0: What kind of clients do you usually get? What sorts of people are wanting readings like this?
13: Mostly women. Mostly women who have either dragged along their partner or are having like a girls' night out. I do a lot of bachelorette parties. I do weddings. It's always people with a little like interest in the woo, or people that just really like cheese and have never heard of this way of interpreting it before.
0: It does sound a little bit like woo-woo meets lots of fun. Is there a lot of laughter in these readings sometimes?
13: So much, yes. There's also tears, though.
0: Oh, uh-oh. Can you tell bad things to come? Omens,
13: yeah,
0: that are not good based on what? The cracks, the holes, the mold? Have you ever had to read a future in mold?
13: Yeah, yeah. So I'll give you an example of something negative-ish that I once said. I was looking at a piece of cheese and I saw an image to me that looked like a motorcycle that had fallen and was like kind of broken in half. And so I asked the person if they ride motorcycles and they said they were just starting to. And I was like, okay, well, make sure you wear a helmet.
0: Oh, no. Like,
13: yeah.
0: Now, in tarot cards, is there like a really bad omen card, like maybe the devil card or something like that?
13: I believe that would be the tower.
0: The tower. Okay. Is there something in cheese that's a bad omen? Is it mold? Is it mold of a certain color? What would be the worst thing to see in cheese?
13: No, it's not. I don't really look at it in that way. I'm more looking at it in the way the mold and the colors and the shapes in the cracks and stuff are all interacting with each other. So there's not one specific thing that's suddenly like, oh my God, this is terrible. It's just different shapes.
0: From where does the message come? Is it the great cow in the sky? Is it the mold spores? Is it the rennet? Is it the curds? Where does the magic come from?
13: Well, as you know, Jesus was a renowned dairy farmer.
0: Is there a religious spin on this?
13: No.
0: Okay. I'm Jewish. I don't know much about Jesus.
13: No, Jesus was not a dairy farmer. Okay. It's pretty much coming from the way that the curds are kind of pushed together when the cheese is being molded, or the way that it is cracked during aging, or the way that the mold has kind of seeped through the cheese. So for me, it starts with the cheese. Like, the cheese is what I need to look at, but the cheese is kind of a conduit for me. So I'm looking at it and I'm seeing or saying what I'm seeing and talking about what I think is there. And then I start to just like hear things, which makes me sound schizophrenic, but
0: it makes you sound like how you sound, but I'm interested. I'm skeptical, but keep going. I'm with
13: you. Yeah. So I just get like little bursts of information into my head, and then I get like full body shivers starting at the top of my head, and that's when I know that I really need to say something, and that's generally what is correct, like the most correct and the most resonant with the people I'm reading for.
0: And regardless of the mechanism and whether you believe it, do you are there sessions that are really serious where you and somebody really feel like that session helped them?
13: Yeah. I have gotten emails after sessions that have been like, oh my God, you've changed my life. You've changed the course of my career. You've done this, you've done that. So some of them are very serious. The majority of the time it's silly, but the information that I'm giving is still something that needs to be said.
0: We got about a couple minutes left, Jen. Can you do a speed reading for me? Is that possible?
13: I can. Okay. Do you want I'm going to give you a choice of cheese. I have a Wensleydale cranberry cheese or a rosemary and thyme parmesan, I think.
0: Oh, parm.
13: Okay, so do you want a present reading, a future reading, or the answer to a question?
0: I don't know. The future. What does my future hold? Yeah. What does the parmesan tell me about my future?
13: Okay, so what I'm looking at here, you can't see my picture, but what I'm looking at here is the rosemary and the thyme on the edge of the cheese. So first I'm seeing music notes. So music is going to be important for you in some way.
0: I have thought about picking up the instrument that I dropped at the beginning of the pandemic.
13: I think that's probably a good idea. You do have this face. It's a pair of eyes. It's got like a really strong indication of its intuition. And it also has a smile that's kind of like crooked, like you don't believe it. So this is an indication that you really need to listen to your intuition coming up, even if you think it's garbage.
0: Okay, listen to my intuition. I do think my intuition is garbage. I never trust myself. I should more. Thank you, Parmesan. Is there more?
13: Yes, there's an arrow pointing up, which means progress and a promotion or increase in responsibility of some kind.
0: Oh my goodness, I'm getting chills. I hope that happens. Yeah. I love this reading.
13: Oh, good. It's fantastic.
0: And it's given me something to reflect about.
13: Wonderful.
0: Whether I believe the cheese connected me to the divine, or I just think you were picking up on things, I still really like it and found it helpful.
13: Perfect.
0: Well, you can find out more about Jennifer Billock's cheese readings at jenniferbillock.com. Is that your...
13: kitchenwitch.substack.com.
0: All right, kitchenwitch.substack.com. Jen, cheese oracle, author, journalist. I feel like that job description, one of those things is not like the other. Author, journalist, and cheese oracle. I appreciate you being here. Thanks.
13: Thanks for having me.
0: Coming up, when you hear Ebola virus, like all the stories in the news, you might think zombie apocalypse, but should you actually be worried here in North America? We'll spell it out for you in a moment.
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26: This is Global News. It is 7 o'clock. 8 at 9 o'clock. I'm Zach Ferguson. It is 24 degrees, heading down to 13 tonight and up to 27 tomorrow. Some of the first polling data has been released since the province announced a referendum on addressing separating from Canada. The survey from the Angus Reid Institute says most support staying in Canada, but there is a high amount of confusion around the question. Global's Catherine Ludwig explains.
27: The numbers are showing a snapshot of how people are feeling about this question. This data was collected by the Angus Reid Institute over this past week, and out of 800 people surveyed, 60% say they'll vote for Alberta to stay a part of the country, while 35% will vote to begin the process to hold a binding separation vote in the future. But 51% of people say they're confused, and Global News heard that on the streets.
28: It's confusing to people who were born here and speak English as a first language, but for anybody who doesn't have English as a first language, they don't even know what it's asking.
29: I think if you want to get an understanding of what people really believe, you don't have an or in the middle of your question.
27: Campaigns for both the Federalists and Separatists began over the weekend, encouraging people to go vote on October 19th. Catherine Ludwig, Global News.
26: BC Premier David Eby says he wants to talk to Alberta Premier Danielle Smith about her plans to hold a binding referendum on separation. He says it is an inopportune time to vote on the future of Alberta within Canada. He intends to make his feelings clear.
2: When Canadians sing, "We stand on guard for thee," I think Canadians mean it. And I think they're doing it in their daily lives, and I think it's inspirational, and it has been inspirational. And we do it to make sure that the True North is strong and free, and that's what we're going to do. And I hope that that's what we can leave this meeting committing to as premiers in this crucial moment for our country.
26: Smith says that she wants Alberta to stay in Canada, but those requesting a plebiscite deserve to have their say. Busy times as always at Edmonton Police Headquarters, but Chief Warren Dreikel was able to slip away from his office to spend some time in 880 Ched Studios earlier this afternoon with Courtney Theriault. Chief Dreikel says a daily challenge for his office and, for the matter, police officers right now across the country is getting drug trafficking at least partly under control. The chief says the crackdown on street-level drugs is going quite well.
3: We're dealing more at that street-level drug user piece to get to this information. We're not charging a lot of people with that open-air drug use, but we are seizing more. So as an example, you know, our seizures of methamphetamine, our seizures of fentanyl are up over last year. And that's primarily street-level stuff. So I think it was 8 kilos last year and 12 this year, I believe. Rather than dealing with the street-level user, is start to look at how do you disrupt kind of that trafficking and production piece, right? So that's the focus.
26: Chief Dreikel says drug cartel operatives are smart, know what they're doing, and strongly suspects that they're operating in Canada right now. It is not clear if a deal is on the table as President Donald Trump offers another take on negotiations with Iran. Ian Bunnell with more.
4: Having said the solution was largely negotiated over the weekend, President Trump, 24 hours later, advising negotiators to not rush into a deal. The president even writing on Truth Social that negotiations are proceeding nicely. It'll only be a great deal for all, or no deal at all. Back to the battlefront and shooting, but bigger and stronger than ever before.
26: Moving into 880 Ched Sports, the Montreal Canadiens and the Carolina Hurricanes are in OT for Game 3 and for the Eastern Conference Final right now. Series is tied 1-1 with each team looking to take the lead. Moving to 880 Ched weather, a clear evening ahead of us in Edmonton, falling down to an overnight low of 13 degrees. Tomorrow up to a high of 27 with some cloudiness and a 30% chance of showers. Wednesday a high of 28 with some sun and clouds. But right now in Edmonton, we're sitting at 24 degrees. I'm Zach Ferguson. Your next scheduled news cast will be at 10 on 880 Ched.
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5: Coming up later this hour on The Last Show. When students at school see something concerning and need help, where do they turn? Anonymous school tip lines can be used by students, and a look at them shows when trouble is most likely and why. That's coming up in 10 minutes' time, but let's jump in with our current topic. Ebola is back in the headlines, and the World Health Organization has declared a global health emergency. And naturally, my brain goes straight to the zombie apocalypse. But rather than fearmonger, let's figure out what's actually happening and whether we in North America should realistically worry. I'm here with Dr. Isaac Bogosh, an infectious disease specialist and professor of medicine at the University of Toronto, to talk all things Ebola. Isaac, welcome to the show.
6: Thanks for having me on.
5: So what exactly is Ebola? I feel like this disease is the butt end of every joke when we talk a scary one. Walk me through the specifics of it.
6: Okay. It's a very serious disease. It's a virus. It's been around for forever, but it was first really identified and characterized in the 1970s. It lives when it's not, you know, causing outbreaks. It's in bats. That's where it is. It's in bats. And sometimes the bats can transmit it to other animals. And humans get infected when they get it from another animal, either hunting or farming. And then, of course, they get this infection, they bring it back to the home or to a hospital, and it can cause an outbreak. The vast, vast, vast majority of Ebola virus outbreaks, not 100%, but close to 100%, are in Africa, mostly Central Africa, but of course, and other elsewhere in the country, including West Africa. It's more nuanced than just Ebola, right? There's several different types of Ebola, and that's going to matter probably in a couple of minutes from now. But there's lots of outbreaks. There's been many of these outbreaks in the past. And believe it or not, the Democratic Republic of Congo, which has most of the outbreaks, is very, very good at getting these under control. We think, oh, this is a low-income country, limited infrastructure, limited public health. While all that might be true, they have tremendous experience in managing these outbreaks, and they have phenomenal outbreak response teams and a like world-class laboratory. So they're usually really, really good at this. The problem is this outbreak, there's some nuance associated with it that make it a little more different than other outbreaks, and it's going to be a bit challenging to put the genie back in the bottle. But to not ramble on, to answer your question, it's a virus. It can cause a very severe infection in humans. It's largely restricted to Africa, but not necessarily entirely. And it can be pretty dangerous.
0: So most outbreaks are localized. They stay within the country. When it happens in Congo, and it seems like it does so frequently, that government is pretty good at managing it. What makes this outbreak different, especially given the WHO declaring it a global health emergency?
6: Yeah, as we say, Manish Danaha outbreak is that. Why is this outbreak different from all other outbreaks? And the answer is, there's like four people that are going to get that joke. The answer is that I'm not making light of it, is there's a few things. Number one, as I mentioned a second ago, that have become important, this is a type of Ebola virus where the diagnostic tests that were used aren't necessary. It's not as common as the other types of Ebola virus. So some of the diagnostic tests don't pick it up, but more importantly, the vaccines that have been developed aren't targeted to this, and the therapeutics that are developed aren't targeted to this. So it just means it's going to get harder to control. That's point one. Point two is that it's already crossed an international border. There's been cases in Uganda, at least two cases in Uganda. And whenever you have an outbreak that crosses international borders, it's more complicated to manage. People might remember the 2014 outbreak in Liberia, Guinea, and Sierra Leone, which was a nightmare. It, you know, 30,000 infected, 10,000, 11,000 dead. It was, and it took a long time to get under control because of this international border issue. The third part is that it's now in urban settings, right? It's in Kampala, capital of big city in Uganda, and then in Goma, which is a city of a million people in the Eastern Democratic Republic of Congo. And it, when it's in urban settings, you can imagine there's more contact. So it's a bit harder to control in urban settings. Number four is the security situation, right? This is a tough neighborhood in the Congo, right? There's a lot of rebels. There's a lot of challenges in mounting a public health response there, because your public health units have to navigate working in rebel territory. And we've seen this before, and there was a 2019-2020 outbreak in the similar region in the Congo, and it was very challenging with rebels and militia groups in that area. So to sum up, no vaccine and no therapeutics that are targeted to this, international rebel territory, and a type of virus that's you know, it's just in a tough neighborhood that's been spreading longer than we've known. So that's why it's going to be more challenging.
0: Now, is it easy for you to get it from someone who has it? Like, I feel like with COVID, you could just talk on the phone with someone who had COVID and get infected. I mean, maybe I'm slightly over exaggerating, but what's the transmissibility? Did I just make up a word?
6: That's a great point. This is not COVID. This is not going to float through the air. You know, obviously, if someone's dying of this infection and they're coughing and spewing and, you know, it's a horrible, uncomfortable, terrible illness. Yeah, of course, close contacts can get this infection. It's largely close contacts with bodily fluids, blood, saliva, you name it. And the way people get this infection, and when you look at who gets this infection, it's people who come home and are sick with this at home and people are caring for them at home. It's healthcare providers who, sadly, it gets amplified in hospital settings if they're not using the appropriate infection prevention and control measures. And then there's some burial practices in parts of Africa. And again, love and respect to everybody, but this is just data. And, you know, sometimes in some regions, part of the burial practices is touching the body. And there have been known cases of transmission through that mechanism.
0: So if we plop someone on an airplane and put them in downtown where you live in Toronto or downtown where I live in New York, and they had this strain of Ebola, it's not like it's going to spread to the whole city. It's not like this level of panic.
6: No, it's not. I mean, listen, no one would be surprised if someone's very ill and there are people who are, you know, touching or in prolonged close contact with that individual. Yeah, they might get this infection. They absolutely might. But it's not like this is going to spread like wildfire through areas that have sound public health measures in place. Obviously, you don't want to see it introduced anywhere. And currently, this is a regional issue, not a global issue. And it hopefully will remain a regional issue and get quelled very quickly and not progress. But it's just, here's why the WHO called this, they called it a public health emergency of international concern. Here's likely why they did it. All the reasons we talked about, you know, the challenges managing this particular outbreak, plus context. Okay. In 2014, we saw the largest Ebola virus outbreak ever, and that was in West Africa, mostly in Guinea, Liberia, Sierra Leone. The WHO is very slow to call that a public health emergency of international concern. And they were criticized publicly and, you know, with validity in doing so, because that hampered a coordinated response. And that mushroomed into a very large outbreak. Again, 31,000 people infected with about 11,000 people dead. And I think they're very sensitive to that fact and are now much quicker when they see red flags like international borders, porous borders, and challenging outbreaks like this. I think they're pretty sensitive to the fact and label it as such, so that it coordinates a more international response to it.
0: So what I'm hearing is, realistically, the average North American, we should worry about this from like a humanitarian angle, from the perspective of wanting to help and out of empathy for the people in Africa who may suffer from this. But from a I'm going to get it tomorrow perspective, you need not fear.
6: That is 100% correct. I'm just going to put a little asterisk here. And this is not fear mongering. This is just data. In the 2014 outbreak, we saw people get on planes and travel internationally. Okay. There were cases in the United States. Remember that? Someone flew on a plane commercially, right? And the public health units had to scramble to contact trace and ensure everyone was okay. But, you know, when you have a large outbreak, and in this case, there were 31,000 people impacted in urban settings with big capital cities that also have international travel, that can happen. That can happen. Now, does that mean, what is it, 300 and something million Americans and 40 million Canadians are at risk? Like, no, of course not. Of course not. Having said that, the larger the outbreak, the more time that goes on, the issue in urban settings, yeah, it was just a matter of probability. People travel, and we saw people get on planes and travel with that one.
0: Well, Dr. Isaac Bogosh is an infectious disease specialist and a professor of medicine at the University of Toronto. Isaac, it's always a joy having you here. Thanks for being on the show.
6: Nice to chat, dude.
0: Coming up next, what do students in school know before the grown-ups do? 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
13: A beloved 75-year-old man washing up, getting ready for bed, is brutally beaten and killed. 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I'm Global News crime reporter Nancy Hickst. 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
0: Anonymous school tip lines. They sound like another safety tool in a school's toolbox. But a study looked into these and found when they are used and when students report threats, violence, or mental health concerns may matter almost as much as what they report. Let's dig in here with Sarah Stillwell, research faculty at the University of Michigan Institute for Firearm Injury Prevention, who worked on this study. Sarah, welcome to the show.
15: Thanks for having me.
0: So what exactly is an anonymous school tip line? How does it differ from the one we hear about with the police, the common one? And what are students using these lines for?
15: Yeah, great question. So the way that we're referring to these are actually technology facilitated anonymous confidential reporting systems, which also is a mouthful. So we have shortened this to what we call TFERS, which are app or text-based helplines that youth can use to anonymously or confidentially report a safety concern that involves themselves or others. So if they see something, they can say something in the moment using a reporting system. So schools have these in place as a school safety precautionary measure that students can utilize to say, hey, we saw something, we want to act on it, and we can do it in an anonymous or a confidential way. They're different from things like 988 or these more sort of like general statewide ones in that they're implemented at the school level. So they can really help us within the school to be not as universal or broadly used. They're not the state interagency collaborations, so they really help the school understand what's happening sort of at their level and act on those.
0: When people hear about things like this, I'm sure their minds go to pretty awful places. They think like, okay, mass violence, reports are along that, but there's many other uses for this, I understand, like mental health, bullying, interpersonal violence. What's the full picture of how these tools are used by students when they're deployed?
15: Yeah, so it's all of that. It's anything from a potential attack on a school to mental health concerns, interpersonal violence, suicidal ideation, anything in between. We do see the misuse of these TFERS as well. So sometimes students utilize them inappropriately. But those all get triaged and every single tip gets acted on for ones that are, if they're inappropriately used, they also kind of get thrown out. But in those instances, students also learn how to not misuse the tip reporting systems as well. So it's everything from interpersonal violence to the broader range of things. And these are really help in place to help students for anything that they might be experiencing or managing, whether it's themselves or a friend or somebody in the school or the broader school community, for anything related to a school safety or a broader concern.
0: So in your study, you looked at a huge volume of these tips, what, some 45,000 spanning across many years, I think of 6 years. What were some of the patterns that jumped out at you in the data?
15: Yeah, we were really interested in looking at the trends in terms of spatial, meaning across space and time and temporality. So really looking at like, what are the trends in like how people are using these tip reporting, the TFRs, and why are they using them, and what are the kinds of different things that we're seeing? So the busiest times of the school year were between October and March, when really schools were in full swing. So unsurprisingly, we didn't see as much of the tip reporting in June or July. So that was when we saw the fewest tips overall. And most tips were reported on Wednesdays and Thursdays. So we saw the busiest days of the week. And here's some of the really interesting part for us, even though fewer tips came in during summer break, which again, kind of not surprising. The tips that did come in were actually more serious. So in July, more than a third of the reports required emergency responders, compared to only about 15% in March, which is during the school year. So in other words, schools got fewer reports in the summer, but the situations that they did get during the summer were more likely to actually require urgent help. And then sort of when we look at the time and we examine those as well, we also saw some really interesting trends. So we saw tips about interpersonal violence, which were more likely to come in during regular school hours, which really kind of told us that many incidents or concerns were happening while students were actually at school. And then reports about possible school attacks and mental health crises, those spiked later in the evening between like 8 and 11 p.m., when students were alone or maybe online or texting with a friend and really thinking about what that looked like for them outside of the school day. We also saw some really interesting trends over this 5-year period, because like you said, we had a massive amount of tips, 45,000. And what we noticed is that the amount of tips actually increased over that 5-year period as well. And the reports related to interpersonal violence, we saw the sharpest rise in that over the 5-year period, which was really interesting to us.
0: Lots to unpack there. Why do you think the timing was such a factor here? Did that surprise you that things clustered around various times?
15: Yeah, we really weren't sure about the like the Wednesday and the Thursday, but in terms of the school year, that kind of seems sensible, right? So the tip line is there to support students in the school day, right? So it says like students often have them on the back of the bathroom stall. It says like report a concerning sign here, or on the back of their like student ID badge. So it wasn't super surprising that when they weren't at school, they weren't utilizing them as much. So it was like peaking between October and March. But the types of tips that were different when they weren't in school was a really surprising finding for us. So, yeah.
0: And the interpersonal violence thing, I realize it might be graphic and maybe upsetting for some listeners, but what exactly counts as interpersonal violence, and why might those reports be rising over the last few years?
15: Yeah, interpersonal violence has a range of definitions, but that can be anything from like bullying, so peer-to-peer victimization, to something a little bit more serious. But generally, we think about that as things that happen between two individuals. So bullying is the most common thing that we're seeing, and we're noticing trends that are generally increasing over time.
0: And the rise of it?
15: It's hard to know exactly what is creating the rise, but mostly what we're seeing is the increase in tipping. Okay. So that doesn't necessarily equate to the increase in the rise of the trend overall. So when we look at national trends of bullying over time, for example, it's actually quite steady, if not decreasing. So what we might just be seeing is the increase in people feeling comfortable and utilizing the tip to report that these instances are happening, and feeling like there are trusted adults or trusted messengers or trusted people who can help them mitigate the situation, so they can really help them support a situation that they're encountering. So it may not actually be that bullying is increasing, but we're just seeing more of students feeling comfortable being able to use these TFRs to report that these instances are happening, so that they can get the help that they need to help resolve the situation.
0: Now, I know the kinds of things reported on these tip lines, of course, are serious and not necessarily positive, but are the tip lines or the tip tools, texting, whatever, are they basically a positive thing? Are they giving schools that early warning system that adults, maybe teachers, might otherwise miss?
15: Absolutely. These are a really powerful tool that empowers students to feel like they're in control of school safety in a way that isn't retaliatory. So they can anonymously or confidentially to say, this thing is happening and I see something and I want to say something about it and feel like I'm empowered to be in the driver's seat when it comes to school safety. We also know that school safety is a really complex and quickly evolving issue, and it's a lot more than just physical security. And this is one of the things that schools can be putting in their toolkit to feel like they're taking this more comprehensive approach to addressing the issue. So it's a really, really powerful thing. And this study, I think, is also something that while it's a really powerful way for us to be able to understand the evidence a little bit more about these tip lines and these TFERS, it's a really small part of a growing body of evidence because there's not a lot out there so far. So there's more to be done about understanding how powerful these are and what else we can do to make sure that schools feel really empowered about school safety.
0: Well, Sarah Stilwell is research faculty at the University of Michigan Institute for Firearm Injury Prevention. Sarah, I've enjoyed having this conversation. Thanks for having with me.
15: Yeah, thanks for having me. I really appreciate the opportunity to share our work.
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0: sleep with your earbuds on, listening to a podcast, rain sounds, murder shows, or maybe a lullaby. Is this a smart sleep hygiene thing to do, or is this high-tech way of going to sleep bad for you? That is what we're going to discuss here with neurologist and director at the Sleep Disorder Center at the University of Chicago, Dr. Kenneth Lee, who is a sleep expert. And Kenneth, might I say, live from the snooze room, it's Breaking Snooze. Welcome to the show.
1: Thanks for having me on.
0: That was very complicated. I know. Okay. A lot of people go to bed listening to podcasts, listening to sleep sounds. There's apps that say it's great for you. It's a pretty normalized thing to do, but I haven't actually stopped to think, hey, is this good for your sleep hygiene? What's the thinking around this stuff?
1: Yeah, you know, it's one of those things where, especially in the age that we live in now, with so many technologies and just kind of all of this stuff, you know, podcasts or music or, like you mentioned, ASMR kind of things, it's becoming more and more common. You know, people are just trying to, you know, find ways to kind of just almost like wind down and relax and those kind of things. So, you know, we are seeing it. I have a lot of patients that ask me similar questions as to like, hey, I'm doing this before I go to bed. And what I usually say is that what you want to do is you want to find something that relaxes you, you know, something that kind of like kind of slows the mind down, especially as you're going to sleep. Right. And so for some people, that is kind of some ASMR kind of things that can be things such as like listening to kind of like a podcast or those kind of things. And so it really kind of varies person to person. What I'll say is that from a sleep hygiene standpoint, if you like kind of like Google or whatever, ChatGPT, you know, kind of like, how do I sleep better? Uh-oh. That's like a big no-no. It says like, oh yeah, don't be doing these things. But, you know, it's one of those things where I usually counsel patients and say, hey, it's one of those things where I want you to try to be able to relax and wind down, but also understand that these things could potentially play into disruption of sleep if you're not careful as well.
0: I'm also curious about the effect on your ears, not just sleep, like volume coming out of a headphone causes air pressure changes against our eardrums or whatever, earwax buildup. If you've got an ear infection, you want that thing to dry out, maybe. I mean, I'm not an ear doctor. I think that's obvious. Is that a concern? And then is it a big enough concern that if people really feel like they need these things, it's more of a harm reduction thing? Fine, wear the headphones. It might not be great for you, but it's the best of a bad bunch of choices.
1: Yeah, it's always a balance, right? I mean, I'm not an ear, nose, and throat doctor. I know what the ear, nose, and throat doctors are going to say, you know, because of the fact that absolutely everything that you mentioned is true. You know, say that, you know, you're somebody that showers at nighttime and you get water in your ear. Well, you don't want to kind of trap that water in your ear or anything like that, because then that's a breeding ground for things like bacteria and infection or, you know, those kind of things as well. And so that's not great. You might inadvertently cause, you know, kind of an ear infection or things like you mentioned, like wax buildup and so forth. So can that affect you, you know, then things such as hearing and so forth? And the other thing is then also just your hearing, the impact of that in general, you know, that can add up over time. And so that's kind of what the ear, nose, and throat doctors are going to say. What I usually say is that, again, it's a fine balance with, you know, kind of, well, how much is actually relaxing you and winding things down, and how much is actually you know, a medical risk? And that's always kind of the question, and, you know, something that, you know, it's best to kind of talk to your own doctors about, you know, specifically. Or if you're prone to having ear infections, it's probably not the best idea, right?
0: But the volume thing, the earwax buildup things, is it kind of like McDonald's? Like, yes, any nutritionist would say never go. But if you go once a year and you have an otherwise healthy diet, is it really the worst thing in the world?
1: Yeah, and that's a good analogy, right? I mean, is it the worst thing in the world? Well, it's not the worst thing. I mean, it's still nutrition, but at the same time, it's not best every day, I guess, you know?
0: The thing that also scares me, and I know you're not an ENT doctor, and maybe you're also not like a firefighter, but if you're wearing headphones, especially noise canceling headphones, you might not hear the smoke alarm.
1: Yeah. Yeah, that's absolutely true. And it's something that, especially you have something, you know, kind of loud, not necessarily like lo-fi stuff, but, you know, something that's kind of, you know, just kind of blaring. One, that's probably not best for your sleep, because even when you do go to sleep, that's something that may disrupt your sleep once you are asleep, right? But two, like you mentioned, that's a risk. So say that there is like a fire alarm or you know, and everything, that's something that you want to, you know, make sure that you hear. So sometimes, you know, kind of having that noise canceling thing and then just seeing like, are you able to hear the fire alarm? You know, kind of just, you know, that button up top where you can kind of test it, you know, that might be helpful as well.
0: Is there a deeper issue here where people are trying to use noise to cover anxiety, stress?

0: these things can help relax you, but where we kind of, you know, kind of draw the line is really kind of when it becomes like a necessity or a crutch and everything, right? Trying to make it so that, okay, it helps you relax, but having that as a reliance, then we're kind of heading in the wrong direction. And we want to kind of say, okay, we got to train our brain. We got to train our body. How do we do this again without relying on something along those lines, like, you know, needing kind of the AirPods in or what have you?
1: Okay, my next series of related questions, I swear I'm not asking to solicit free advice from a sleep expert on my show. I know I should have booked an appointment with you and paid for it, but whatever. My lovely partner, Miranda, she has many great qualities. She also snores. So I sleep with earplugs on every night. And I also live in New York. It's loud. Cars honking. Mm-hmm. I've actually... wearing earplugs, even when I'm not sharing a bed with her, say I'm traveling, is now just a part of my sleep routine. But I am worried. Am I like jamming earwax in there? Am I doing anything wrong? Do you? And they're just the foam kinds. They're not the fancy kinds that you go to the doctor for. Is that a good idea? Am I messing up here? Am I messing with my hearing, my sleep, anything like that?
0: Well, first of all, what I'll say is that if Miranda needs a sleep consultation, we're more than happy to, you know, kind of provide that for the snoring.
1: She's got to create a radio show just to get one for free.
0: Secondly, you know, it's the same kind of things that we talked about with the AirPods or the earbuds and so forth, just without the sounds component, right? So, you know, all of the things that the ear, nose, and throat doctors are probably, you know, going to be yelling at the podcast, you know, and me, you know, for mention or not focusing on, those still apply, you know, kind of the water buildup and those kind of things. That being said, we in the sleep medicine community, we really like, you know, kind of earplugs, you know, especially for things kind of just like drowning out noise and so forth. You know, it's something that I recommend routinely a lot of times for patients that might have kind of distractions and everything like that. Now, again, if you're prone to having ear infections, if you're, you know, having those kind of issues, then they're probably not the best idea. But at the same time, for kind of just overall kind of sleep hygiene and those kind of things, they're actually, you know, can be pretty useful as well.
1: Interesting. And what about things like a timer on your podcast, just so you're not hearing that noise all night and giving your ears a chance to break? So maybe you have it play for an hour and a half and then stop rather than playing through the whole night.
0: Yeah, I absolutely recommend that too. You know, so one of the things is that, you know, we always say no TVs in the bedroom, but at the very end, that's a hard thing for a lot of people. You know, they say I'm used to just kind of having the TV on and, you know, so forth. And so what I usually say is that if you're going to have the TV on, try to have a timer on that at the very least, because what you may not be realizing is that once you actually do fall asleep, any sort of transition with kind of to next song or like to a commercial or something, you know, along those lines, that could disrupt your sleep. That could be, you know, just kind of, you know, much more abrasive and so forth.
1: Oh, it's the transition. Does that explain why I wake up during the credit roll to shut off the TV and turn it off? Like when we watch Seinfeld to go to bed or something?
0: Yeah. I mean, that could be one of the reasons why. I mean, the other thing is that, you know, I have patients that'll say like, yeah. And then I just, you know, I wake up to a commercial because, you know, it'll be like a drama and it's kind of like, you know, all dark and moody and everything like that. And then all of a sudden you get like a car insurance ad or something like that, you know, that's bright lights and everything, you know, just flashing at you, you know.
1: That's like the best thing Geico could wish for it. Just penetrate into your subconscious with their car insurance.
0: Exactly.
1: Are there any other things you recommend other than headphones, like bedside speakers, white noise machines, going to a doctor to treat your reasons for snoring?
0: Definitely all of those. Yeah, all of those devices can be helpful to some degree. Now, there's no one size fits all. You know, we want to make sure that we individualize it for everybody. And, you know, that's where it might be helpful to go see a doctor at that point.
1: All right. We are here with Dr. Kenneth Lee, a neurologist and director at the Sleep Disorder Center at the University of Chicago. When we come back, can getting enough sleep, the correct amount of hours, still be the wrong kind of sleep? Why your wake up and go to bedtime might matter more than you think. Your body might hate your weekend sleep schedule, and we'll tell you why in a moment.
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10: It doesn't start on game day. 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
13: That I never knew that feeling? 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
14: You've probably been told getting the right number of hours of sleep every day is the thing to do, but your body also wants a schedule. If you choose 8 hours a day at weird times, is that a problem? The answer might be yes. I am here with Dr. Kenneth Lee, a neurologist and director at the Sleep Disorder Center at the University of Chicago, to tell you why you might be doing it wrong. Kenneth, welcome back to the show.
15: Of course.
14: So, look, the number of hours, it's often stressed by people like you, no offense. I feel like the missing component here is the schedule aspect to it as well. Am I right to say that?
15: Yeah, it's really, really important to kind of make sure that your schedule is aligned with kind of, you know, your what's called your circadian rhythm, kind of your like your internal clock. You know, you're right. We stress a lot of times about the amount of sleep that you get. You know, if you Google, you know, how do I sleep better, you know, and everything, it's saying 7 to 9 hours. That's what's recommended by the American Academy of Sleep Medicine. And that's absolutely true. But what I think people sometimes neglect on that is just saying, okay, well, what's the best time for sleep? You know, what actually works best for me?
14: And is it just be consistent? Is that the best rule to follow there?
15: Consistency is helpful. You know, there's been some studies, some recently published studies that have actually looked into, you know, kind of the schedule and what works best for people. And what those studies have shown is that even with having the kind of like a consistent schedule, that's actually the best thing, even regardless of how much sleep you actually get. And so this is there's a lot to unpack there. But what I'm trying to say is that basically you want to kind of maintain that consistency, like kind of the, oh, let's sleep in on the weekends kind of thing. You know, let's get like 3 or 4 hours, you know, more and catch up. That can really kind of, you know, just mess up a lot of things in terms of kind of how your sleep goes.
14: Does age play a factor there? Because I feel like when I was in my late teens and early 20s, I could get up at 7 a.m. for school or whatever. And on the weekend, I could go to bed at 5 a.m. and wake up at 2 p.m. or whatever and not feel it. Now, if I do that, I don't know. I have this sort of like almost jet lag.
15: Yeah. Yeah, no, definitely. Age plays a huge factor into this. So, you know, as you get older, your resilience for things such as just kind of one lack of sleep, but also two, just in terms of kind of deviating from that schedule is just, it's way less. And so, you know, for me, you know, when I was the same way in my 20s, I could like, you know, go out and, you know, be fine the next day with just like, you know, just 5 hours of sleep. Now, as a middle-aged dad, that's not the case. You know, now I need my 7 hours, you know, pretty routinely as well.
14: Now, what does having a consistent wake-up time do for things like our hormones or metabolism? Metabolism.
15: Metabolism. There you go. Right.
14: That's the word. I understand how words work. Or even like our mood and energy levels.
15: Yeah. I mean, so just kind of having that consistent schedule, it's been shown that people that do that actually have better hormonal regulation. They actually have lower risk of, you know, just kind of any sort of health disease as well. And they also just, their mood is better. Now, there's a little bit of like kind of a, you know, kind of chicken and the egg kind of thing, right? I mean, because of the fact is just like, well, is it that, you know, you're sleeping better and that improves your mood? Or is it like your mood is, you know, you have like a well-regulated mood. And so that's then affecting your sleep and so forth. And so that being said, what I usually recommend, though, is that you really want to stay consistent. You know, you want to make sure that what you're doing during the day and during the work day, I should say, is pretty consistent with what you're doing on the weekends. And that's kind of where the hardest problem is, because, you know, people during the work week, they may be getting a little bit less sleep than they actually need. You know, they may be hitting kind of that 6 hour mark, and then they say, oh, on the weekends, I'll catch up. But what that does is that misregulates you kind of come Monday again. And so then that becomes just kind of this never ending cycle.
14: How much wiggle room is there in go to bed and wake up time? Is it like as small as 15 minutes, or is okay, I'm 11 one day, 1 a.m. the other, or 7 one day, 8 a.m. the other? Like, what's the wiggle room here?
15: Yeah, mileage kind of varies. What I usually say is try not to deviate from it too much by like, you know, maybe 1 hour, you know, at most and everything. So if you're waking up, say, at like 6 a.m. on a weekday, you know, maybe try around 7 a.m. on a weekend. What you're really trying to do is you're trying to kind of make sure that you maintain kind of that same wake up time, which is probably the most important thing. I mean, going to sleep time is also important, but also that wake up time is very important as well. And then also just try not to deviate from that, you know, just throughout the week.
14: Now, that's all fine and well, but for most people listening, and by most people, I mean me, we probably can't follow this perfect sleep doctor recommended, like keeping it the same times, waking up and going to sleep every day. So what kind of like harm reduction approach or more of this, less of that approach would you recommend?
15: Yeah, and I will mention that you can, you're absolutely right. It can be challenging, especially during, you know, kind of when you're busy and so forth, but you can make a few strides here and there, you know, just even starting out with like, you know, baby steps, you know, 10, 15 minutes of just kind of, you know, going to sleep a little bit earlier, you know, so say that, you know, you can't get to bed till midnight because you're just working, you know, up a storm and then you have to get up at, you know, 6. Well, you know, maybe try to extend out your sleep and kind of maintain that wakefulness around 6 a.m., you know, each day, but maybe try to shoot for 11:50, you know, and then after you kind of stabilize that, shoot for 11:40 and just kind of work your way up and so that you can kind of maintain that consistency with that wake up time and kind of, you know, start to, you know, make a little bit of progress there as well.
14: Or maybe commit to like a 7-day experiment and then you can go back to your bad schedule after if it doesn't help you. And I feel like after you try these things for a few days, you end up liking them. I probably preached this last time you were here, Kenneth, but like I go to bed and I plug my phone in a different room and it is the single best thing I've ever done for my sleep hygiene. I just said that I would do it for a week. That was 2.5 years ago. I've been doing it every day since because I like it. I think when people sleep better, they feel better and then they like it.
15: Yeah. Once you get into those positive comments, and I think you did mention that last time, David, and again, you know, kudos to you. And, you know, it's, you know, that's a testament to kind of good sleep stuff that you're doing too. So, but I feel like once you kind of get into those rhythms of kind of those, you know, positive impacts in terms of your sleep, then it really starts to cascade and you know, people say, oh, this is actually a little bit easier to do than I thought it would be, you know?
14: Can we use light to help us regulate this stuff? Like we have pretty heavy curtains that black out most of the daylight. And then my girlfriend's got this fancy alarm clock that simulates the sun rising from orange to white light or whatever. Works for her. I get up earlier than that. I don't use that. I just use an alarm clock. But are there things we can do with light to help us get, you know, that range locked in, basically?
15: Absolutely. Yeah, light is one of the best regulators in terms of kind of just like our wake and our sleep time. And so, you know, we always kind of counsel and make sure people understand, oh yeah, blackout shades and those kind of things are really helpful at nighttime. But ideally, kind of what you want is you want that natural light penetration in the morning time to kind of help you wake and stimulate kind of your wakefulness and so forth. So, you know, if, you know, your partner has one of those wake up alarm clocks, those are things that I do recommend, you know, for people that have difficulty, especially, you know, I live in Chicago. And so it's cold and dark for, you know, 5-6 months of the year. And so that can be a game changing thing that you can do. So.
14: All right. It's cold and dark for 400 days of the year. Is that how yours work? I don't know. Are there any other tricks that you recommend to people to try who are trying to nail down this going to bed and waking up at the same time, especially if they've got awkward shift hours or their new parents or life circumstances that really make it all the more challenging?
15: Yeah, I mean, and those are the things that, you know, I can say all this stuff in a vacuum, right? And just say like, oh, you should be doing this. But I understand how life works. You know, I remember when my kids were, you know, super young and, you know, babies, and just like all of the things that I was preaching just gets thrown out the window, essentially. But really kind of just trying to make sure that, you know, you kind of have like a good sense of kind of what is optimal for you, right? What is kind of your, you know, optimize time in terms of when you want to go to sleep, when you want to wake up, and try to stick with that, you know, as much as you can. Now, understanding that this is, it's a process and it is fluid, and, you know, being saying like, well, I'm not going to fret too much over the fact that I, you know, am an hour off or something along those lines, but just kind of understanding this is kind of what, you know, recognizing I should start my routine at this time. I want to get up at this time, and just trying to say like, okay, on the weekends, instead of kind of sleeping in an extra 3-4 hours, I'm going to just try to get up and, you know, kind of do my thing. And that can make a world of difference. It really can.
14: Having a weekend morning to get your chores done and get ahead of your life is one of the great joys of being in your 40s. And I'm not even 40 yet. I will be in a month, but that's irrelevant.
15: I'm a big fan of it, honestly, you know, so... Yeah.
14: Well, Kenneth, this was Breaking Snooze live from the Snooze Room. I say that every time I have a sleep doctor on. I appreciate you coming on and having this discussion with me.
15: Of course. Thanks again.
14: Dr. Kenneth Lee is a neurologist and director at the Sleep Disorder Center at the University of Chicago. That's a wrap on our show. Thanks for tuning in. Got any feedback for us or suggestions for guests we might book? You can always send me an email. 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I'm lonely. david@lastshow.pizza. We'll be back tomorrow night. This was, well, it wasn't the first show. This much we know.
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12: This is Global News. It is 10 o'clock. I'm Zach Ferguson. It is 22 degrees, heading down to 13 tonight, up to 27 tomorrow. A new survey from the Angus Reid Institute has the first polling data since the province announced a referendum addressing separating from Canada. Out of 800 people surveyed, 60% say that they'll vote for Alberta to stay a part of the country, while 35% will vote to begin the process to hold a binding separation vote in the future. But 51% of people say they're confused, and Global News heard that on the streets.
13: It's confusing to people who were born here and speak English as a first language, but for anybody who doesn't have English as a first language, they don't even know what it's asking.
14: I think if you want to get an understanding of what people really believe, you don't have an or in the middle of your question.
12: Campaigns for both the Federalist and Separatists began over the weekend, encouraging people to go out and vote on October 19th. Edmonton City Council is asking city staff questions about the proposed plan for the high-level and low-level bridges for the first time. And as Global's Jasmine King reports, many are wondering if it's possible to save.
15: Councillors are getting the opportunity to hear from administration about the new bridge report for the first time. The report was released last week and noted continual upkeep of the high-level bridge will cost more than $1 billion and may not hold up. Administration suggested the bridge and the low-level bridges be replaced and potentially demolished. Councillors asked city staff Monday if any changes can be made to keep the high level around, but city administration says even if no one used the bridge, it would still cost millions just to keep it standing. Councillors asked if it is possible to maintain parts of the bridge in a new design, such as similar materials or aesthetics. Administration says that would cost billions and isn't really possible, as the high level is made of heavy, specialized steel that can't be combined with modern materials. The process is still in the beginning stages. No formal bridge decisions were made. Councillors hope to come up with an option that will bridge the gap between the past and the future. Jasmine King, Global News.
12: Alberta Premier Danielle Smith is shrugging off comments by Prime Minister Mark Carney about a vote regarding separation in the province this fall. Carney says the Alberta referendum is a dangerous bluff if people think it can be used as leverage to strengthen their position in further negotiations. Smith told the Western Premier's conference the decision is not violating the law.
16: And I'd remind the Prime Minister we have laws in our province around citizen-initiated referenda, just as British Columbia does and just as Saskatchewan does. And we had 400,000 people sign a petition saying they wanted to vote to remain, and 300,000 signed a petition saying they wanted to vote to leave. So that's 700,000 people who have asked for this to be publicly debated and put on the ballot.
12: British Columbia Premier David Eby says he's wondering why Western Canadian premiers are meeting in Alberta to talk cooperation when the host premier wants to test separation and empower some to, quote, break up our country and sell us for parts, unquote. Moving to 880 Ched Sports, the Montreal Canadiens were beaten 3-2 in overtime in Game 3 of the Eastern Conference Final. The Canes are now up in the best-of-seven series, 3-2, with one more game in the Bell Centre. Looking in baseball, the Toronto Blue Jays were beaten 8-2 this evening by the Miami Marlins to start the three-game series. Moving to 880 Ched weather, we do have a clear evening ahead of us in Edmonton as we fall down to an overnight low of 13. Tomorrow, we are going to see some increasing cloudiness with a 30% chance of showers in the afternoon as we hit a high of 27 degrees. Wednesday, getting up to a high of 28 with some sun and clouds inbound. Thursday, a high of 29 with some very sunny skies. Finally, finishing the forecast with Friday, a high of 29 degrees with some sun and clouds. Right now, though, here in Edmonton, we're sitting at 22 degrees with, again, some clearing clouds getting out of the way. I'm Zach Ferguson. Your next scheduled newscast will be at 11 o'clock right here on 880 Ched.

0: I love it when the news proves me right. And I feel very smart today. I was absolutely vindicated. And it's on our social media. When the news that Dunkin' Donuts was coming to Canada popped up, I said from this chair into that camera. Now, obviously, I wasn't wearing these stupid earphones. Forgot mine at home. But anyway, I looked and I said, look, if Dunkin' Donuts is able to find a seam and create some real competition for Tim's, everyone will win because it will force Tim Hortons to raise their game. And the news today, Tim Hortons is reversing course on the temporary foreign workers program, pledging to hire up to 10,000 local workers and stopping all lobbying to expand the temporary foreign worker program, citing high youth unemployment. This comes because a lot of people on social media were postulating. What could Dunkin' Donuts do? Well, if Dunkin' Donuts were to host job fairs and say, hey, here's our new location. We're posting up right here in your neighborhood, and we are going to hire people from the neighborhood. If they start doing that, if they can differentiate with a culture that is different than what Tim's is currently known for, then Dunkin' Donuts has a shot at becoming your default coffee of the morning. And I think Tim's, in anticipation for that, are hedging, and they're trying to get ahead of that and make an announcement like this. Hence why I say I was right. Big Brain Ben right here was right. You chuckle, but that's a fact. Yeah, right?
1: I think you did chuckle.
0: No, you chuckled. I didn't chuckle. I'm sitting here like I said.
1: I guffaw.
0: You guffaw. You harumph.
1: I do that. Yeah. Yes.
0: So Tim's is distancing itself from the program. They're saying franchise owners prefer to hire locally, but the proof will be in the pudding. Let's see if they have if they're able to get from here to there. But if everybody starts making a case right now, it's a case for culture. They have to make the business case. They got to make the numbers number right. I think they've gotten used to having this program as a way to, maximize profit. I don't know the numbers. I don't know the math. But even if it costs more, you're going to get more business because more people are going to want to come through your doors and support the kids in their community who want that to be their first job. I think that's, I don't have to do any market research. I know it because that's what I would do. If I knew that my sons wanted their first job to be at the Tim's around the corner, I would be there every day and I would tell everyone I knew to go get their coffee from Brian and John Mulroney at Tim Hortons. We have a phenomenal show. We're really proud of this one.
1: Oh, but we do have the Tim's on tomorrow.
0: Oh, yeah.
1: We have an interview tomorrow.
0: Yeah, well, this is something we're going to be talking about. We've got some of the leadership team of Tim's coming in tomorrow to talk about these very things. You know, Tim's is central to the everyday life of so many Canadians. And I don't like I said on the show, I do not like when a corporation drapes itself in the maple leaf and just says, that's it. That's why you should be shopping with us. That's why you should be buying with us. That's why you should be making your choices with your wallet with us. I think it's lazy. And I think it's not enough. It's not enough. And you should fight for my dollar. When you see the camps and you see the charity work and you see they are and have been for generations completely tied to the life of Canadians. And so having them in to get a sense of, you know, where they see themselves today and where they want to go is a great one.
1: So we do have the some of the executive team in with us. Yep. And they're very upfront. They said we want to answer any and all questions.
0: Yep.
1: So if you have a question that you want us to be able to put forth to the Tim's yep. executive team, text it to us.
0: Yeah, by the way, don't be cheeky here. Don't ask something that you think is too cute by half because we're not going to ask it. And if you have a good faith question and you have a real question you want a real answer to, send us a text and we'll read it.
1: There you go.
0: But if you try to be smart, like okay, fine, we'll read it, but it won't see the light of day. So don't be an arse. That's what my dad used to say.
1: Don't be an arse.
0: Don't be an arse. All right. We do have a great show today, and we are really, really happy about this. We see so many stories that taken in isolation, they start building up inside you. You know, the stories of the couch and land claims and, you know, the attacks, these seemingly attacks on private property rights. and the massive displacement of funds from the federal government to tribes across the country, and the the ground penetrating radar that may have uncovered 215 unmarked graves in Kamloops at the residential school. It turns out they haven't dug anybody up. And the second you start asking why that is, you start being labeled a denialist, which I don't like. I don't like at all. You start putting all this together on top of the narrative out there in the press that a number of tribes just do not want to see us develop our natural resources, which would help pay for a lot of the things that we have to pay for. You put that all together and it starts breeding anxiety. It starts breeding anxiety in people like me wondering, like, what's the country going to look like in a few years? And we came across this young man named Aaron Peet. He's the host of a terrific podcast called Nuanced. And he has real... It's something that his tone and his goals, I think, align very closely with us. We want to have difficult conversations. I think he has difficult conversations in respectful ways. He's a trained lawyer. He's a member of the First Nation. He's a young chief. I think he's in his early 30s. And so we invited him on here to talk about all of those hot button issues, all of those issues that, maybe need clarification. We need to talk to somebody on the other side of that reconciliation table to find out where we're going. Where's this train going to take us? What's the country going to look like if we stay on the track we're on? And so we're going to be talking for a full hour with Aaron, and I'm very much, very much looking forward to it. Meanwhile, in the next segment, we are talking with the leader of the Quebec Liberal Party, and Charles Milliard. He's only been the leader for 3 months. There's an election coming up in October in that province. Right now, the Parti Québécois, the separatist party, is leading by 2% against these liberals. But the way the votes are tallied and the way that they are dispersed across the province means that if the polls stay exactly as they are, the PQ wins. They absolutely win a majority easily. And if they do, they've promised a referendum in their first term. So conceivably, for the first time in our history, we could have two referenda. First time we use a plural here, two referenda on separation from two different provinces in a few years. And we talked to a proud and staunch Federalist in Charles Milliard, and that conversation is coming up. But just 26%. Of respondents to an Association for Canadian Studies survey say they were worried about Alberta, and fewer said they were worried about Quebec separation. I mean, you don't worry about it until all of a sudden you got to worry about it. Now, it's true that a minority of people in both provinces as of today view themselves as wanting separation. But circumstances on the ground can change. Sometimes it takes a good speech, and sometimes it takes a bad economic announcement. Sometimes it requires a flashpoint to change people's perspectives. But those things are of concern to people like me. And Intrepid and I both lived through '93. That was not a lot of fun. The '93 referendum.
1: 95
0: referendum. I was down at Duke, but that's where I was at doing my undergrad. But we had a deal with McGill, we exchanging professors and stuff, and by extension, I had CBC Montreal in my dorm room at Duke in North Carolina, so I was able to watch.
1: Did you know they were there?
0: I knew. Was there. I watched the Habs games all the time. Yeah. Okay. I watch Habs games, but I was able to see that stuff. I watched that in real time, and by the skin of our teeth, we escaped. And
1: yeah, no, that was really close.
0: Yeah, and then there's separatists in two different provinces, essentially two kicks at the can, conceivably in the next few years. So keeping an eye on that is going to be important. All right, we are going to take a break, and when we come back, we've got the Quebec Liberal leader Charles Milliard joining us here on the Ben Mulroney Show.
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0: Welcome back to The Ben Mulrooney Show. And because we are a national show, we want to have national conversations, and that requires talking to leaders from all different parts of the country. And the leadership of Quebec is up for grabs. There's an election coming near the end of the year, and the polls have the Parti Québécois neck and neck with the Liberal Party of Quebec. And so I'm very pleased to be sitting with the Liberal leader of Quebec, Charles Milliard. Welcome to the show.
11: Thank you for having me. Okay. Happy to be here.
0: So I'm looking at the polls, and 338.
11: So am I.
0: And really neck and neck. But yes. I guess because of vote distribution, if you guys have the same vote percentage, that still gives the Parti Québécois the chance to win a majority.
11: Yes, right now it's going to be a Parti Québécois government if nothing changes, but it will change because Quebecers have been asking for renewal for the past 2 years in the polls. Yeah. And I think that Quebecers are done with the Coalition Avenir Québec, so they're looking at either Parti Québécois or the Liberal Party of Quebec.
0: Which is sort of back to the old days, right? Back to that, back to those two titans of Quebec politics. But things have changed. The CAQ under Legault, I believe, sort of broke the binary choice that voters had. If you were a separatist, you went in one camp. And if you're a federalist, you went in the other. And now that has, I think that's made things more interesting, but I think it's probably made things more difficult.
11: Well, I think that both the traditional parties in Quebec have changed in a way. Yeah. First, there's a big change in the leadership. I mean, I'm 46. Mr. Plamondon is 48. So there's a new generation of leaders coming up in Quebec. But the Article 1 of the Parti Québécois manifest is all about separation. Yeah. So that hasn't changed. And 70% of Quebecers in the recent polls are do not want a referendum. Yeah. So we're going to have to regroup all the Federalists under the same big tent that is the Liberal Party of Quebec.
0: So how do you reconcile the disconnection? The vast majority of Quebecers don't want separation. The raison d'être of the Parti Québécois is separation, and yet they are leading in the polls.
11: Well, actually, there was, I think they were looking for something different in the past few months. And, you know, there's been a lot of turmoil at the Liberal Party of Quebec with, you know, the previous leadership race. And as you know, I became leader 3 months ago. But the numbers keeps going in the right direction for us in the past 3 months. So there's a really reason to be hopeful for us.
0: So introduce yourself to the ROC, as it were, the rest of Canada. Who is Charles Milliard and what kind of government would he lead within Canada?
11: Well, I'm 46 years old. I'm a pharmacist by trade, actually. I was an executive vice president of a big chain of pharmacies in Quebec. And then I led the Federation of Chambers of Commerce for 5 years. So I've been touring Quebec for the past 25 years. So I know what is Quebec made of, and I used to be a member of the party for the past 28 years. So it has been my political family for all my life, basically. And the Liberal Party of Quebec needs to be, you know, at the same time regionalists, nationalists, and federalists. So we want to bring back the spirit that was happening in the party when Robert Bourassa was the premier. So both very rooted in the different regions of Quebec, but we want Canada to work. So we want to have a good relationship with Ontario, with the rest of Canada. Hence my presence here, because I'm giving a speech tomorrow at the Economic Club.
0: You know, you must have been, probably you were a teenager the last time separation was on the ballot in Quebec.
11: I was 16, actually.
0: You were 16, so that's formative. That's a formative time.
11: Yeah.
0: And now you're looking back at 30 years later. You know, there is for different reasons, but it would have the same outcome. You know, there's a movement afoot in Alberta.
11: Yeah.
0: As a federalist within Quebec, what do you tell those in Alberta who would want to decamp from Canada?
11: Well, to me, it's very dangerous, and I'm very disappointed with what I see with the decision of Premier Smith. So obviously, there's a need for all the provinces to regroup, especially given the geopolitical context right now on the world stage. So we'll see what happens. And, you know, the consultation in Alberta will be 2 weeks after the election in Quebec. Yeah. So it's going to be interesting to see what the different political forces will say in the fall, in the early fall.
0: What are you hearing? Because I think one of the ways for somebody like you to make inroads and sort of move that needle from the dead heat with the Parti Québécois is to go listen to to those who are currently parking their vote with the PQ. What are you hearing from those people in terms of why they think that sense of alternance, they've got to go from the CAQ to the PQ?
11: Well, actually, when we're looking at the priorities of Quebecers, it's all about the cost of living, housing, healthcare, education, the economy. So those are not, issues based on identity and language. Yeah. So we're going to need to be talking about kitchen table issues in this campaign. And the Coalition Avenir Québec, Premier Legault and now Premier Fréchette, they've been very disappointing when it comes to balancing the books and finding economic opportunities for Quebecers. And when we look at what Premier Ford is doing, and I'm not partisan here, but he's very proud about developing industries, the mining industry, pharmaceutical industries, manufacturing. So we need that spirit in Quebec back, and it hasn't been the case in the past 8 years, obviously.
0: And I've spoken just a few weeks ago with the leader of the Conservative Party of Quebec as well. So that's a fairly new development as well. If you are, in a situation where no one achieves a majority in the House, in the Assemblée Nationale, would you be open to the idea of forming a coalition with the other federalist parties?
11: That's an interesting question, because you know that Mr. Duhem likes to say that he's a federalist, but he voted yes in 95. And that's the same thing for Premier Frechette. Mm-hmm. So actually, at the next leaders' debate in Quebec in September, I'm going to be the only one for the no side. So it's,
0: but people can change. People can change their minds. People can grow from 95.
11: Obviously, but they, when we're asking them, especially Mr. Duhem, what he would vote in an upcoming referendum, he cannot answer. He's not able to answer.
0: Really?
11: So that's something.
0: Well, that's interesting.
11: Well,
0: I'm under the impression.
11: Well, anyway, in French, he doesn't answer. Maybe he answers in English in Toronto.
0: I went to the website of the party, and by and large, generally speaking, it looked like it was lifted from the Conservative Party.
11: Well, I think the PCQ, the Conservative Party of Quebec voters, are mostly federalists, but their leader is not able to say what he would vote for. So anyway, there's collaboration that is possible, but I think that the Liberal Party of Quebec needs to be the big tent of all the federalists in the upcoming election, especially facing Mr. Plamondon, who has been very adamant about having a referendum in the first mandate. Yeah.
0: But I do think it's an interesting opportunity for the Liberal Party. It is the default position of most federalists, but prior to the rise of the CAQ, there was nowhere else for them to go. So it's an opportunity for the Liberal Party of Quebec to raise its game, right? To actually go out there and prove to the federalists that they are that's where their vote should be, as opposed to just assuming that it was always going to be there.
11: That's it. And it's an opportunity for us to reach all communities, Francophone, Anglophone, all the different regions. And based on the positive reception that I have from all the candidates that will be running, I think we're going to have a very... a star-studded team in the next election.
0: There was a lot of talk after the last election. Team Canada, elbows up, everyone's got to row in the same direction. And it didn't take long. It did not take long for David Eby to essentially say, no, there's going to be no pipeline. And even Monsieur Legault taking issues with natural resource extraction going through the province of Quebec. What would be your opinion if the country decided that there was a project of national importance that required buy-in from everyone that would have to go through the territory of Quebec, what would be your opinion as
11: well? Well, I think the prime role of every leader, whether it's premier or prime minister, is to be open for development, for economic development. And I think that what Mr. Carney is doing right now, going around and looking for opportunities is good. We need to do the same in Quebec. The problem is that in the past 8 years, we haven't had a premier that first likes to travel and likes to, develop. And he came once a year maybe to take a picture with Doug Ford, and that was it. So we need a premier, and I want to be that premier that will actually look for opportunities in Toronto, in Victoria, in Saskatoon, because at 41 million people, that's a strong market for us.
0: So the goal between now and the election is to introduce yourself to the leadership across the country,
11: yes.
0: But also, in a lot of ways, you've got to introduce. You've only been the leader for 3 months.
11: Yep.
0: So if people in Quebec are listening right now, what are the top three things they need to know about the Liberal Party under Charles Milliard? Because it's new, and the past few years have not been good ones for the Liberal Party of Quebec.
11: Yeah, and it's a new Liberal Party of Quebec, but then it's the oldest party in the history of Quebec. It has been there since 1867. So I want them to listen to both my platform and the team that I will be building. And based on the positive receptions that I have, we're going to have lawyers, doctors, people from all walks of life, entrepreneurs, CEOs. So it's going to be a very interesting race, but hopefully we will regroup together as Liberals and then as Canadians, as Quebecers, because we need to be, elbows up is still something that needs to be happening in Quebec.
0: Charles Milliard, thank you very much.
11: Thank you.
0: All right, we are going to take a quick break, but when we come back, as I said, the promised conversation with Aaron Peet. He is the chief of the Chawathill First Nation, the podcast host of Nuanced. We have an hour-long conversation about truth, about reconciliation, about denialism, about getting us from where we are, which is not a good, great place, to a far better place as a nation. Don't go anywhere. This is the Ben Mulroney Show.
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0: All right. Very glad to be having this next conversation, because if you're like me, I've said before, I think I said 10 years ago on Twitter, I said the prime minister who is responsible for achieving true reconciliation will be recognized as one of our great prime ministers. Full stop. Still believe that today. However, if you're like me in my position in this chair, I have been talking about stories that have concerned me. And when you start piling them on top of each other, they kind of build anxiety, wondering, are we on the right path? Have we settled into a dynamic from which there is no escape? And are things better today than they were a few years ago? I think these are things worthy of discussion. Unfortunately, it does feel that if you try to have these conversations in certain circles, you're either shouted down or you're called names. And then we found this young man, Aaron Peet. He's the chief of the Tsleil-Waututh First Nation. He's a host of a podcast called Nuanced. And he is having those conversations on his platform, and he's having them in really, really fascinating ways, and want to have more of it. So I want to invite him on the show. So Aaron, welcome to the Ben Mulrooney Show.
1: Thank you for having me. I don't know if anybody, any guest has ever started this way, but I first discovered you by watching Corner Gas, where you were on a unicycle with fire in your hands juggling. So it's an honor to be on the show.
0: Well, you know, that was all smoke and mirrors, my friend. That was, they stuck my head on somebody else's body. But if it made you stand up and pay attention, I'm very happy. Thank you for joining us. I really, really appreciate it. Before we jump into our conversation, I want to ask you, you know, this is... Your podcast is, it resonates with me, right? Having honest conversations where you can sort of park outrage and you can park emotion to a certain extent and just try to further a conversation and take people from where they are to where they need to be, I think is noble and admirable. And I think we need more of it. What's been the response to this project?
1: So I rebranded last year, almost exactly now, from Bigger Than Me podcast, where I was interviewing role models, to Nuanced, where I was trying to have tough conversations. And the response, like the change in the numbers, I can send them to you, is just insane in response to being willing to have tough conversations.
0: Yeah, but you know, unfortunately, we're living in a time where the loudest voices aren't necessarily representative of the most people, but the loudest voices are oftentimes the least helpful voices. Do you hear from people who, cause it's very easy to say, okay, you're going to have a conversation with somebody, who is a member of First Nation who's, pro pipeline or thinks Pierre Poilievre should be prime minister, and they'll say how could you platform that person, for example? How do you explain to people that hearing things that you might disagree with, that's helpful? Because I try to do that as well, and it's really hard to explain to some people that the saying things that you might not, or hearing things that people might not agree with, isn't inherently a bad thing. In fact, that's how things used to get done.
1: So I just interviewed Tim Thielman, and we did a bit of a debate on whether or not we should be reconciling at all, whether or not that's a good that governments should be spending money on. And my argument is, this is taxpayer dollars. Anything where the government is taking taxpayer money, your money, of your paycheck, and spending it, we have the right to debate it. We have the right to argue about it. That's our duty as citizens. That's why we have freedom of expression. And so I did that interview, and overwhelmingly the response in the comments was just, thank you for being willing to have the conversation. I may not agree with Tim, I might not agree with Aaron, I just want to know that we live in a society where we can have these conversations.
0: Well, look, I'm so glad that you're here, and I'm so glad you mentioned Tim, because that's where I wanted to start. And you know, just so we're clear, I told you where I'm coming from off the top. I am not talking to you as if you are in anything. I'm not talking to you as if you're a representative of First Nations writ large. You are one person and you have your own opinions. I'm not going to ask you to speak for people. I want to get your take. But I did want to start with a quote that I found of Tim Thielman. He was asked point blank, what is reconciliation? And this is what he had to say.
2: Well, I would say that what reconciliation is a guilt-driven process of transferring money, land, and power from non-Indigenous Canadians to the modern descendants of hunter-gatherers. And it's premised upon this fundamental lie that Western nation states are evil, that they are founded on an illegitimate basis, and that therefore the citizens of those nations must atone for that sin by effectively transferring their property, their money to Indigenous, the modern descendants. And so the question people always ask is, well, when are we done? The courts say never.

0: say, Aaron, if now Tim Thielman is a former indigenous rights lawyer, he's got a lot to say on this. He's if you read his Twitter or X feed, there's a lot there. If I had heard something like that, Aaron, a couple of years ago, I would have thought those were the ramblings of a reactionary right winger. But as the years progress, not only do I hear nuggets of truth in there, but I suspect more and more people are going to hear something, and parts of it, if not all of it, is going to resonate with them. And that is concerning to me, because if in fact any part of that is true, I think we're in trouble.
1: Ben, we're on the same page. I see the same movement taking place as you do. And I think organizations like BCAFN, AFN, UBCIC, these lobbying Indigenous organizations are really not reading the room. And so many British Columbians are going, when does this end? How much money? How much land? What is going on? Is my private property safe? And I'll just quickly say to Tim, I enjoyed that debate. I still disagree with him. Yeah. He pulls on the courts in that piece. Like, the courts aren't there to drive public policy. They made a decision. The parliament can absolutely overrule that and say what direction Canadians want to go in. It's not their role to kind of guide public policy. But then he kind of goes to, like, everybody hates the West, and certainly that there's people out there that feel that way. I don't feel that way. Most Indigenous people don't hate the West. We don't hate cars. We don't hate air conditioning. We don't hate housing. Like, we don't hate a lot of things. We hate how the relationship went for a certain period of time, where it was basically no respect for First Nations people, no respect for Indigenous people. Our culture is stupid. We're going to outlaw it. Like, those are the things that most Indigenous people are against. And we're just saying, hey, let us do our thing. And can we work out some of these past things? Like how the land was settled in British Columbia. Can we try and figure that out? And then everything we get offered by the province or the federal government is what we work within, which is what Tim dislikes. But that's not driven by me or any First Nations person. Specific claims processes, court processes, those are all by the West's design that we're operating within to try and resolve some of these past issues.
0: Well, yeah, you know, I look at the, you know, we'll stick with the West, for example. We'll look at David Eby's government. You know, this notion that I think last week or 2 weeks ago we sort of kind of stumbled on this story that they had removed the word provincial from every provincial park, and sure enough, we checked online and it bears out, because, and then you go back and look at the NDP's website, you know, the word provincial is steeped in colonialism and therefore is traumatic and all this stuff. I was like, I don't know that anybody asked for this. I think it's this, there's an element of self-flagellation by certain people on the left to bend over backwards to peel away notions of colonialism. I don't know that the word provincial is inherently aggressively anti-First Nation, but it speaks to a narrative that a certain type of politician pushes that I don't know that has the buy-in from the people, or at least I don't think it's been tested the way that it should be. How do you feel about that?
1: I completely agree with you. I think we all knew this back in 2015. We knew that the Liberal Party of BC at the time was much more representative of the middle, and that the NDP swayed left. Yeah. And back then, we kind of said, let's try swaying a little left. Let's try and move forward and be progressive on issues. They've now been in power for 10 years now, and a lot of this has been driven, I'd say, over the past couple of years, where Premier David Eby has been in power. And there's just this instinct to want to give more and more and more, and to have this shame and this guilt about who we are as British Columbians or Canadians. And I would say, and I don't know if I'll talk about the separation discussion today, but I'll just say, like, people argue Premier Danielle Smith is being pulled to the right by some of her caucus and by the party. And I would say the same thing for the BC NDP. I mean, David Eby came out and very clearly said, we are going to make this a confidence vote about these amendments to DRIPA. We are going to proceed with some of these conversations. And then he, but internally, was pulled the other direction and had to walk back from that. So there's clearly a pressure within the party to not proceed on kind of taking a very rational, reasonable, middle-grounded approach on some of these things. And I'd say at this point in time, it's not even helping Indigenous people or First Nations people that this is taking place, because we've lost the plot and people have failed to be able to articulate what is reconciliation, where are we going, and how do we bring everybody along on this. If I'm just dragging all of these names you and I can't pronounce forward,

0: I'm not saying that that's an inherently bad thing, but when we just go in that direction and people aren't buying in,
1: yeah,
0: we're really losing the plot and losing British Columbians, and I think not doing a service to actual people living in real poverty.
1: Well, I think that's where we want to take the conversation next. We're going to take a break when we come back. More with Aaron Pete on reconciliation. What does reconciliation mean in practice? What does progress on this file mean? We're going to be talking about that next. Don't go anywhere. The Ben Mulroney Show continues.
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1: Welcome back, and we are continuing our conversation on reconciliation with Aaron Pete, host of Nuanced, the podcast. Do people call you Chief Pete?
0: They do.
1: Yeah. Well, Chief, welcome to the show. Welcome to the show. Thank you for sticking around. What does reconciliation mean to you?

0: So I grew up in the 90s, and I was always taught that we had discrepancies in our education outcomes, addiction outcomes, mental health outcomes, education rates, employment rates, economic development opportunities. And so I always thought that that was what reconciliation was. It's drifted quite a bit, as we spoke about earlier, towards renaming things. And I'm not, none of those are inherently bad, but not addressing how real First Nations people on reserve and in like urban communities live. And so I think that is what reconciliation is to me. I think there's two schools of thought. One is more about lands and title and rights, and the other is about like real living conditions of Indigenous people. Yeah. And I've always been much more concerned with living conditions, because I think that's actually how we make sure every Canadian reaches their full potential.
1: Well, I think you bring up a good point, because the your version of reconciliation speaks to the betterment of stakeholders in the Canadian experiment, right? And Canada's not going anywhere. At least that's my plan. And so to have members of this Canadian experiment for the First Nations have their all of the metrics by which we judge human success improve, that makes everyone's lives better. But it does seem that we are almost on a daily basis assailed with performative sort of things like land acknowledgements that don't help anybody's lives improve. The land acknowledgement, you could argue, breeds discontent within First Nations, because you're constantly reminding people of an injustice that was perpetrated with no recourse. And then on the other side of that bargain, you have these indicators of wealth transfers without necessarily accountability. You have court cases that seem to be indicating that once unassailable property rights are now under attack. We're lacking a balance. We're lacking real communication. We're lacking a knowledge as to where we're going with any of this. I don't see how any of those things, now, each one on their own, I'm sure could be justified if somebody wanted to justify them, but you put them all together, and it feels like we are in a far more precarious place today as a nation than we were 5 years ago.
0: I'll say two quick things. One, just to put this into context, like my grandmother attended St. Mary's Indian Residential School. She drank all of her life because of the trauma she experienced. Then my mom was born with fetal alcohol syndrome disorder, and that reshaped her prefrontal cortex significantly. And I've never met my father. So like the downstream effects of some of these things are in fact real. Yeah. I know some people need to be like reminded of the context. And so I was given extra supports as a consequence of that history in order to go and succeed and given opportunities to get out of these situations. I completely agree with you, but I'll just restate, like, again, all of those things that you're describing were driven by the courts. Yeah. I mean, I think it's very well clear that a lot of those things could have been addressed. The court cases, the government could have intervened. They chose not to.
1: Why do you think they didn't?
0: On some of these renaming pieces, they didn't proceed on.
1: Why do you think they don't? You know, some of them, it seems, would be, like I said, not a heavy lift for a government. But like I said, they lay the foundation for, like, let's call it apprehension on the part of the Canadians that came here or the Canadians whose ancestors came here. It leads them to be apprehensive about the entire experiment of reconciliation. And I don't want anyone to be apprehensive. I want us all to have buy-in. I want us all to believe that the future is bright for everybody. But these indicators suggest otherwise to a lot of people.
0: I agree. My answer might be controversial in that I think that human beings have always had this idea of original sin. And I think that this fits very nicely into the idea that these people committed an original sin or in part of it, and that there's a way of addressing that. I think as we've drifted away from religion, that's been a consequence. Now, I'm not a super religious person, but I can just see the tenets of somebody feeling bad about existing. I think that's part of the climate agenda. People feel guilty about using things and living their life. And then on the Indigenous file, they they feel like they're on stolen land and that they've done something atrocious and that they can pay penance in order to make up for that. And I think that that's just in the hearts and souls of all of us to feel responsible and feel to blame for things and want to right them in some way or another. And then I think that works its way up into the political, where everybody says they're non-religious, and then we're doing land acknowledgements and prayers to start all our meetings for Indigenous people. Like, I can't see those two things as separate.
1: I'm in conversation with Aaron Peete. He's the chief of the Chout Hill First Nation, and he's the host of the Nuanced podcast. And we are having a long, as wide a conversation as we can possibly have on the notion of reconciliation and where we are going as a country on this file. I think a lot of Canadians really, the one of the flashpoints and that should concern people is the Cowichan tribe, the court case that made a lot of people sit up and take note and wonder, are we on the right path? Are we doing things right? With the court saying, you know what, your property rights in the city of Richmond, and it may not be yours. And there have been politicians, there have been legal scholars to come in and say, well, of course not. That's not what this is about. But it does create uncertainty, Aaron. And uncertainty is the antidote to investment. You know, if you want to drive away investment, you make sure the climate is uncertain. And we've already seen quite a few examples of investment fleeing British Columbia. And I wonder what you thought of that.
0: I think it's extremely unproductive. I'll say from the outset, Cowichan tribes said that they weren't coming after private property rights, and that the courts basically asked for clarification from the government, and they did not get that clarification on what the government's position was. And so that's created a lot of confusion and fear. And I was surprised to see the government's response go, there's nothing to see here, and then pivot to, we're going to have a loan back guarantee program, and then say, I just had the minister for Indigenous rights and relations on, and then he's back to saying, hey, there's not a lot of concerns here around private property rights. Everybody can just calm down now. And I think, to your point, how people invest in a home is believing that it's going to be a retirement plan. And so when you put the ownership of that into question, it puts a lot of fear in the market. So yes, you might not see people not being able to renew their mortgage, but you will see the value of those homes, just like you would if an earthquake happened there, reduce in value. And that's going to have a long-term impact in British Columbia, and I really don't feel like any of our leaders are really grappling with the potential outcomes of that in a meaningful way. But then we have the Conservatives saying they're going to repeal DRIPA, and that also doesn't really fix the Cowichan tribe's decision.
1: Yeah,
0: DRIPA was mentioned, but it's not the fundamental underpinning of this decision. So we have a lot of public communication to do with everyday British Columbians and Canadians on how we actually all get back on the same page.
1: All right, well, listen, we are going to take a break right now. I want to say goodbye to Edmonton, and if you want, in Edmonton, if you want to hear the rest of this conversation with Aaron Peete, just go to our podcast platforms as well as YouTube. It'll be up there later this afternoon. We'll be back with more with Aaron Peete on the other side of this break.
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14: From the National Newsroom of the Canadian Press, I'm John Kennedy. Foreign Affairs Minister Anita Anand says Israel's treatment of Canadians detained aboard a Gaza-bound flotilla violated international rules on consular access. Anand says she spoke with the Israeli foreign minister and raised concerns that Canadians were denied access to consular services while in custody. She says Canada has provided Israeli authorities with evidence of mistreatment and is calling for an independent investigation and accountability. 12 Canadians were among the 420 people aboard 41 boats that were intercepted by Israel while attempting to deliver symbolic aid to Gaza. Saskatchewan Premier Scott Moe says he wants Alberta to stay in Canada, but he's not about to criticize Premier Danielle Smith and plans for a separation plebiscite this fall. Moe says Smith is playing by the rules.
15: She's following the law. She has, 400,000 that have suggested one question, 300 another. There's some legalities that are going to work their way through there. However, this is not a separation referendum, but her citizen initiatives legislation requires that the government move forward when those parameters are hit.
14: BC Premier David Eby, however, is more critical, saying the vote comes at a bad time with threats from the United States. Ottawa will be leasing 10 new firefighting planes and helicopters as Canada braces for the 2026 wildfire season.
16: Provincial and territorial wildfire agencies will be able to request the use of 4 air tankers, 1 spotter plane, and 5 heavy lift helicopters to fight wildfires. It was paid for by a new $317 million budget allocation to establish a national aerial firefighting surge capacity. Before now, wildfire responses have been managed on a provincial and territorial basis. This is the first time a national fleet of aircraft will be available to respond where needed. Naira Ahmed, The Canadian Press.
14: A former federal cabinet minister wants to lead the Ontario Liberals.
17: Navdeep Bains released a 16-second social media video showing him walking into a classroom, sitting down and rolling up his sleeves. The words, "Let's get to work," appear on the screen. He joins current Ontario Liberal caucus member and former hospital president Lee Fairclough and former political staffer Dylan Mirando. Jason White, The Canadian Press. Toronto.
18: Pope Leo is calling for stronger regulation of artificial intelligence and says the technology must serve the people rather than profit. The Pope is warning against concentrating power and decision-making in the hands of small numbers of companies. He also says irreversible decisions, such as those involving lethal force, should never be handed over to AI systems. The document from the Pope argues that governments and technology developers need stronger oversight and ethical safeguards, and experts say the text could become a major reference point in global debates over artificial intelligence and its impact on work, society, and welfare. This is the Canadian Press. In sports, the Carolina Hurricanes defeated the Montreal Canadiens 3-2, taking a 2-1 lead in the Eastern Conference Final. A goal at 14 minutes 6 seconds of overtime secured the win for Carolina, and Game 4 of the Best of 7 series returns to the Bell Center on Wednesday. The visiting Miami Marlins scored 3 runs in the 6th inning off starter Trey Yesavage to grab a 5-1 lead, then added 3 more in the 8th en route to an 8-2 win over the Toronto Blue Jays in tonight's opener of a 3-game series. Ernie Clement hit his 4th home run of the season for the Blue Jays. Houston Astros right-hander Tatsuya Imai and relievers Stephen Okert and Elimber Santa combined for the first no-hitter in Major League Baseball since 2024 with a 9-0 victory tonight over the host Texas Rangers. Imai pitched 6 innings, Okert came in to pitch the 7th, and Santa finished the final 2 innings. From the Canadian Press, I'm John Kennedy.
19: This is

0: I am continuing my conversation with Aaron Pete. He's the host of the podcast Nuance. He's a First Nations chief, and he, on his podcast, has, I think, a similar goal that, as we do here, which is to have real conversations that could be emotional, that we try to keep emotion out of, so that we can get to a place that we need to be. And Aaron, I thank you for sticking around.
1: Thank you for having me.
0: But 5 years ago, some news dropped like a bomb in our reconciliation project in Canada, and that was that ground-penetrating radar discovered 215 unmarked graves at the Kamloops residential school, and that began. That began an emotional roller coaster. And 5 years later, there are a great many people asking, why has there been no exhumations? And are there in fact 215 or any unmarked graves in that location? What do you believe is under the ground at Kamloops?
1: I have no idea. I know that how the story was written, and I'll say that many children did die at Indian residential mm-hmm. schools. And so that history, broadly speaking, isn't in dispute. It's more about this location. And I think it's perfectly reasonable for people to wonder whether or not there are unmarked graves or a septic system or nothing. Mm-hmm. And I don't think that makes you a denier of all of the history. I don't think that makes you an inherently bad person. I don't think it's constructive to have that type of conversation. I think we can absolutely blame the media for how that was communicated outwards. And I think the First Nation community has some responsibility to address this uncertainty, because it's dividing Canadians and First Nations people. And individuals who had nothing to do with that are now taking some of the brunt for this confusion and this miscommunication.
0: Yeah, it has been, it's quite emotional. And then you've got, you know, certain federal political leaders who want to criminalize even the discussion that you and I are having right now. And look, I think what you said was absolutely dead right. You know, to ask this one particular question in no way calls into question the terrible treatment of First Nations in a number of these schools over the course of decades. And so those two things can be true at once. But what is it, Aaron, about the unwillingness by certain members of First Nations to not dig? Like, why not? It feels weird that the $12 million from the federal government was transferred with an eye to do that research and to dig and to exhume if necessary. And like I said, from my perspective, if there are bodies there, I want First Nations as well as everyone else to be able to mourn and learn from it and atone. But if there's nothing there, then I want us to be able to move on from that so we can focus on the very real issues that we should be focused on.
1: Well, I'll say a few quick things to that. First, they did receive that money. The application was pretty broad in that you could do multiple things with it. In all fairness to everybody, excavation and confirming what they claimed is like a super reasonable thing to expect, because they did get a lot of funding rolling from the provincial and federal governments on this note. And so there was a downstream benefit to First Nations communities with that claim. And if it's not true, we all need to know about that. But I'll say on the community level, I mean, like, Ben, do you want people digging up your relatives in order to confirm whether or not they're buried there or not? Like, I think that's a pretty also reasonable position for individuals to feel. But when you're a government, when you're a funded government by taxpayer dollars, you have a different fiduciary duty than you have if you're an individual mourning the loss of your relative who potentially died in some of these schools. And I don't think it's beyond the realm of possibility that they do find bodies there, and that would be a tragic, heavy thing for the country to go through yet again to confirm that. But I'll just zoom out and really quickly just say my only other concern is we have a completely unprincipled leadership within our parliament that are perfectly comfortable flirting with the idea of removing people's right to freedom of expression, asking questions on a perfectly legitimate piece of our news. And that's just completely unacceptable. And I'm always concerned when elected officials start to wield their power to control what conversations we are and are not allowed to have.
0: And listen, I'm pretty sure that we could put our heads together and find a way to do that investigation respectfully that would be in line with First Nations traditions, that would, so that if a body were found or multiple bodies were found, we could do so in a respectful way. I think because the alternative is to live with, I mean, it's a Schrodinger's cat situation. You know, the cat is both alive and dead inside that box, and we have to live with the worst case scenario in both scenarios. And I just don't think as a country we can live with the uncertainty. And the possibility of doing so respectfully exists. But let's continue the conversation, because I think what happened after that was it unleashed a torrent of guilt. What, call it white guilt, call it whatever you want. And what has been witnessed from one side of the reconciliation table is a massive transfer of wealth. And a lot of Canadians don't know where the money goes once it leaves the federal coffers and enters the First Nations economy. There's almost an opacity and a lack of transparency. And I think they're increasingly, as the temperature's been turned up, a lot of Canadians kind of want to know where the money is going. Can you, from your perspective as a chief, sort of explain the machine in which the money enters?
1: Sure. First, I'll just say, like, to your earlier point, the whole point of Canada and the thing I love about our country is that we can have tough conversations about an issue and still be extremely respectful and thoughtful. Like, that's one of the Canadian values that I think we've just always held true on. But to your second question, I don't know if I agree with this this claim that First Nations aren't transparent. All of my audits for my First Nation community are public, and you can just type in our community and you can go through our audited financial statements. The only delay in getting them out is Indigenous Services Canada approving them and putting them on their website. Most communities are aligned with that. We fall under the First Nations Financial Management Board, who supports First Nations in being transparent about our spending. There are certainly communities, just like municipalities and just like provincial bodies, that are not transparent, and they should be held accountable for that. But overwhelmingly, First Nations want to be transparent and deliver on that. It's really the Liberal government that's pushed back on the First Nations Financial Transparency Act and whether or not it should be enforced. I completely support enforcing it. Chief Billy Moran supports enforcing it. Most First Nation communities do, because we've gotten this question for so long and we don't get a lot of money. And so being transparent that we don't get a lot of money is more than comfortable with us. There are red herrings of where they have a lot of money and they're not transparent with it. That should be addressed. But I don't think most communities fall within that category.
0: You know, I remember when Justin Trudeau took office, he, you know, one of his goals was to make sure that all the boil water advisories were removed I can't remember how many there were across Canada in reserves, and I don't know that they made as much as many inroads as they had wanted. What is that sticking point? Why is it so hard to get clean water on reserves? It's 2026. How come we can't do that?
1: A few different reasons. I had the opportunity to go to Saskatchewan a few years ago with a community that didn't have clean drinking water, and they shared that they got the funding to build the system, but they didn't have the capacity to hire experts in order to maintain the system. And so I think that's likely one of the gaps, is how do you get somebody who is an engineer to go out and live up in a rural community of 200 people to maintain a water system by themselves when the First Nation community doesn't have excess dollars to pay that person what they're worth in regular markets, like in cities like Saskatoon or Edmonton or other cities. The competitiveness, they're going to go where the money is. The second piece is, I think, capacity of First Nation communities. When I came on to my leadership, many people didn't know how to apply to Indigenous Services Canada, what the process was, how to allocate those dollars, and how to work with Indigenous Services Canada and engineers to get that done. That is a technical process that if you only have a grade 10 education, it's going to be a real challenge for you to deliver on. So there's that capacity issue. And then there's also just the willingness to invest in these very rural, remote communities where there is only 200 people, and you're going to spend, what, $10, $15 million on a water system for 200 people? That's a huge investment for Indigenous Services Canada to put towards. Now, they have the money, as I interviewed Chief Billy Moran. It's just how they go about allocating those dollars.
0: All right, we're going to take one final break here in our conversation with Aaron Peet. We're going to come back. We're going to talk natural resource development and solutions and hope and what success looks like on the other side of Truth and Reconciliation. Don't go anywhere. This is the Ben Mulrooney Show.
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14: A beloved 75-year-old man washing up, getting ready for bed, is brutally beaten and killed. 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
0: We've had Aaron Pete of a First Nations chief and podcast host from Nuanced, the podcast, joining us for a wide-ranging conversation on truth, on reconciliation, and on the state of First Nations-Canadian relations. And I thank you, Aaron, for sticking around for one final segment. I want to jump in to the idea of natural resource development that was central to Mark Carney's election campaign. It was actually central to both his and Pierre Poilievre. Whoever won was going to get elected on a platform of responsible resource development in this country. And there is at least a perception on one side of the equation, that no matter what happens, there's always going to be someone, possibly a loud voice, not necessarily representative of the majority, but a loud voice on the First Nation side that will be there to either slow things down or shut them down altogether. Is that a fair assessment? Yes or no?
1: Yes, that's a fair assessment.
0: So, and thank you for answering that. So the next question, Aaron, is how, explain the logic to me. If there is money that should be transferred from the federal coffers, the provincial coffers, to First Nations, where's that money supposed to come from if not from this bounty that exists to be developed by the Canadian economy?
1: Well, first I'll say that most First Nation communities I know want to be self-sufficient. They want to have, whether it's a trust or whether it's economic development, funding their pathway out where they're not reliant on government dollars. Going through the government funding process is slow, arduous, and ineffective, and often not aligned with what the community actually wants to do, because it's not designed by us, it's designed by Ottawa. And yeah. So I think most communities don't want to rely on federal funding or provincial funding forever. But that's where we are today. And so most talk about self-sufficiency, self-reliance, those types of things.
0: But can't that self-sufficiency, Aaron, can't that self-sufficiency be part and parcel of developing those natural resources in partnership with First Nations? And, you know, 100%. Everything from hiring practices to subcontracting to First Nations firms for any part of the development of a pipeline or of natural gas or any number of those projects, of which there should be countless going on in this country at any one time.
1: Absolutely. And I do think that that's the pathway out that we're seeing. Alberta's done that. They signed on when they were expanding the Enbridge line. They had First Nations sign on and get a revenue sharing agreement. Yeah. And it's the same with the Sunrise expansion project for my community. We are supportive of the expansion because it will, one, benefit our region financially, but also it will employ our members. It will employ our members' businesses and allow our economy regionally to grow. But I think that you will always have this fight. And I don't think it's unhealthy between how do we protect our oceans and how do we develop our economy with natural resources, and where is that balance? Nobody should have a veto. Yeah. There isn't a correct answer. It is an ebb and flow that we have to work through each time we want to do something, is how do we make sure that the beautiful country and province that we live in is still that, while also making sure that we're all have a high quality of life.
0: Yeah.
1: And I think that's an ongoing conversation we have to have every time we want to build something.
0: But I can't remember exactly the number. I'm going to pull this out of the air, but I remember asking myself, when was the last time there was a massive oil spill off the West Coast? And I think it was about 30 years ago. I think that the technology after the Exxon Valdez oil spill has advanced so far that the fear of an oil spill is vastly overstated. And I think we just lost Aaron. I think we lost the signal there. So I hope we can get him back, because I don't want to end it this way. Let's try to get Aaron back immediately. I'm so glad to be able to have this conversation with him. I'm so glad to have a conversation without fear of being smeared for simply asking questions out of curiosity. Oh, and he's back. There he is, Aaron. Okay, wonderful. Yes. I'm glad to have you. So how do we get to a point then, Aaron? Because you said that, yes, in fact, there are choke points. How do we have the conversations to get beyond? Because some people feel that there is a de facto veto by certain tribes. How do we get to a point where it's more collaborative and less confrontational, so that we can build these things responsibly?
1: To me, you make them justify how they leave their members and their region in poverty if they're not going to proceed. You ask them, how are they going to pay for the social programs they expect from the federal government and the provincial government, which is what you just asked me.
0: Yeah.
1: How do you plan to get there if you're not going to accept this? Because one can't happen without the other. And living in a world where you get the money and you don't have to take any responsibility for how the money is made is an unhealthy leadership system that needs to be a addressed. We need to be able to have mature conversations that goes, everything is about trade-offs.
0: Yeah.
1: If we're going to build another pipeline, there's risk to the environment. I've heard studies that no matter what, when you build a pipeline, there's small seepage that happens because of those pipelines that's unavoidable.
0: Yep.
1: And so how do you balance that and the cost to the environment with the benefits to individual people? I just don't think it's acceptable for us to say no under any circumstances, which is what I heard Coastal First Nations say. It's just not adult in the room energy. You have to address the real concerns people have about our economy and where our quality of life is heading. I mean, I have tons of members who say they can't afford groceries.
0: Yeah.
1: How are we going to address that if not for another pipeline or through more natural resource extraction? What do you want me to say to my members when you veto other regions and what it's going to do for our economies? Yep. What is the argument?
0: Yep. The last large-scale catastrophic spill was 1988 that spilled, released 874 liters of fuel oil off of Vancouver Island. So 88, long time. 874,000 liters. I'm correct. A long, long time ago, like I said, the technology has improved. In our last couple of minutes, Aaron, I'd love to turn the page and let's talk about things to be hopeful for. As it relates to reconciliation, as it relates to the advancement of First Nations in Canada, where are you seeing the most positive advancements?
1: So I think First Nation communities are really coming into their own. I know people are worried about the Tahltan Mineral Agreement, but I think that that's going to result in more mining removing important precious metals that are used for our phones and stuff. I think that's a huge opportunity. I think there are a lot more First Nations that are interested in how we grow our economy than what we saw 20, 30 years ago. I think there's a willingness to have a middle-grounded conversation. Many communities are getting FNFMB certified, which means that they are presenting public audits. We're moving in that direction. And I think as you see Chief Billy Moore and Ali Warbus in BC, we have Indigenous people who are not just NDP liberals. They're willing to be conservative. And I think that's an important part of our democracy. And then I just see the education rates improving. I see there a willingness for First Nations to contribute to the economy provincially and federally. And I think that there's an opportunity here for us to have these tough conversations and come out more united than we were. And I really believe that that's the Canadian way. And so I hope we have leadership provincially and federally that want that middle ground and don't want to continue to pigeonhole First Nations as anti-development, anti-growth, or in the reverse, only development and only pro-growing the economy. There's a middle ground here for British Columbians, Canadians, and First Nations
0: people. You and I have been speaking for an hour. I don't think either of us has raised our voice once. It's a wonderful thing. And lastly, let's go back to how we started when we talked about the Thielman quote. If reconciliation is a destination as opposed to a journey, then where do you want to see it end? Where do you want to see reconciliation end?
1: I would love to see us address the education rates, employment rates, addiction rates, all of those things in immediate term. I would love to see our government say every year we're going to put out the plan, we're going to follow through on the plan. If the plan doesn't work, we're going to scrap it, we're going to try something different. We're not going to continue to fund the same processes that have existed for 40 years. We're serious about getting people out of poverty. We miss out on their potential when we don't. And I think more broadly, I think the more we lean into these uncomfortable conversations, the more we understand each other, the more we can kind of address what the concerns are. Tim Thielman is right that this mentality creates a victim mentality. And it's one of my big concerns. It's true that a lot of horrible things happen in our past, but we can't tell First Nations people to live there. We can't tell them that they can never go and become something if they stay this way. That is the only way that I got out of the circumstance that I'm in, is by believing I'm not a victim of just history and that I can become something else, something different, something unique. And that's how we contribute. And that's the way we have a strong and vibrant country. And so I have a lot of optimism that the more we lean into tough conversations with people like Tim, and where you and I don't yell at each other and hate each other, and I don't call you names and you don't call me names, the more we can just focus on the issues and start addressing them, which is what I think a healthy country and a healthy democracy does.
0: The only thing I'm going to call you, Aaron Pete, is a terrific guest, and I hope you come back soon because this is a conversation I'd like to continue. I really appreciate your time. I appreciate your opinions. I appreciate you joining us, and I wish you nothing but the best.
1: It's an honor to be here.
0: All right. Thank you very much. And when we come back, we're speaking with Demetra Sudis and Max Fawcett because it's time for our political panel of the week. This is the Ben Mulrooney Show.
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0: You are listening to the Ben Mulrooney Show, but you're going to dilute me with my next two guests, Demetrius Soutis and Max Foster, joining me to talk about all things political. Some things exceptionally political, and others just political adjacent. Gentlemen, welcome to the show.
27: Good to be here.
28: Good to be here. Happy Monday.
0: Happy Monday. All right, we're going to start with my sister. It's news all over the place. She officially announced that she is stepping down from the Doug Ford cabinet. She has been in cabinet for 8 years, three elections. And I heard I heard Dimitri on French television. I think you didn't have any information up until it was announced to you, and you still said a few interesting things. So I'm here to answer all questions. If anyone has any questions for me, you go right ahead. Shoot.
2: No questions for you, Ben. Yeah. I was even thinking of asking you to leave the room while we talk about Minister Mulroney, but yeah. we'll keep you. For those who know me, it's not because I'm on your show that I'm going to say what I think about Ms. Mulroney. So 8 years, she held four of the toughest jobs in government. And through all of it, I would say no personal scandal, no controversy in her own riding. And it's ironic because I live in King Vaughan, close to Davis Drive. So I'm literally one street over from her riding. Everything that I've been hearing about Caroline Mulroney is that she showed up. She was close to the people she represented. And the voters always, always noticed. And I would say I love data. Her vote share went up in every single election she fought. So she's leaving from a position of strength just over a year after the strongest win. And what I will say is politicians oftentimes don't know when to turn the page and start a new chapter. My only question for you, Ben, since you invited a question,
0: sure.
2: is this a goodbye forever to politics, or as they say in French, à la prochaine?
0: I suspect, and I haven't talked to her. I've been trying to talk to her all day. She's not returning my calls. I tried to get her on the show. She would. I haven't heard from her. She's been very busy, no doubt. But I did invite her to come on to talk. I've had enough conversations with her to know that she's. Listen, I don't know what's going to happen 5 years from now. I don't think she knows. But as of right now, I can tell you, she's. I think she's done. And if there's one thing that everyone should know about Caroline is there has never been anything in her life, whether it was a high school project or whether it was running for election. She doesn't do anything at anything less than 100%. She gives it her all 24/7. She has never phoned anything in her life. And so if after 8 years that the tank is dry and she wants to try something else, then that's really because she left it all on the field. No one works harder than Caroline. And so if at this point she's saying she's done, she's done.
2: The only thing I'll add very quickly is when she ran for the leadership of the party, I actually supported her. I didn't know her very well back then, but it was my way of supporting her. Through your dad, and the last thing I'll say is in the family, she got both the looks and the brains, Ben. Not to say that you're not good looking or you're not smart, but she's a very talented person.
0: No, she is without a doubt, she is the apex predator in our family. Even though she looks sweet and she knows how to cook a Thanksgiving meal better than anyone I've ever met. She is the apex Mulroney, and I'm very glad that she's on my side. Max,
3: can I jump in?
0: Yeah, please, Max, go ahead.
3: Well, I mean, I can't speak to her personal ambitions, but sure sounds like a great fit for a potential future opening of the Conservative Party of Canada. You know, I've been saying for years now that a woman as leader would be an incredibly powerful message to Canadians and to a lot of the Canadians that Pierre Poilievre has alienated. I think it would solve a lot of the problems that his leadership currently represents. I'm not sure if voters are ready to do the second generation thing again. The last time we did it didn't go so well. She, by all accounts, strikes me as exactly the kind of leader that the Conservative Party of Canada needs, which doesn't mean it's the kind of leader they'll elect or that she would even run, but the fit is pretty obvious.
0: Yeah, she's. I've told her, I said, sometimes the woman has to meet the moment, but she didn't want to hear anything about that from me. So I think when she says she wants to spend time with her husband and sort of enjoy just a little bit of time to do other things, I think she means it. And I think she's earned a break. And so I will not be pressing her on her future plans, but I do appreciate the kind words from both of you. And she deserves all of them because she is an amazing human being. Whoever tries to replace her is going to have big, big shoes to fill. Let's move on, guys, to the CRTC.

0: institutions, our institutions need to react to the digital landscape that we're in. We do need more Canadian content, but I'm not sure that the way they've prescribed it is the way to go about it. You know, I think there are better ways to ensure that our stories are told and our voices are heard. And we need to ensure that our regulatory environment is built for the situation we're in now, not the one that was there 25, 30 years ago.
1: Yeah, look, I'm looking at Heated Rivalry, for example, and you know, if I haven't been in TV in a very long time, but there is a lot of competition amongst all the streamers to find that next global hit, right? And when you are the guy who missed out on Heated Rivalry, you're going to make sure you're paying attention. And there is a part of me wondering whether this mandate of 15%. Of their revenue, it should be spent on Canadian content. That's equity, for example. I'm thinking a quality of opportunity. Part of me thinks that they should be mandating that a certain amount of the pitches that they hear are Canadian, because there is great talent here, and that talent will prove itself if they get a chance to pitch themselves to Netflix and to Hulu and to all of the streamers. As opposed to outcome, I kind of want to look at opportunity. I don't know how you feel, Dimitri, but I think our Canadian talent can stand on its own, and they can go toe-to-toe in a pitch meeting with anybody.
2: Well, of course it can. But if you look at it from Canada's creative industry, this is huge, but the timing couldn't be worse.
1: Yeah,
2: it's huge because it gives them stable funding. It's around $2 billion a year. As you know, Ben, in Quebec especially, this kind of support is what keeps French language film and television alive. Sorry. Now, the reality is that the politics are sharp behind it. Mr. Poiliev, and with good reason, calls this a Netflix tax. And ultimately, it's a cost that will get passed on to the consumers. I suspect, Ben, without any inside knowledge, I suspect that the government, the Carney government, is going to intervene on this one. Is going to intervene and not allow for revenues to go from 5 to 15% of revenues paid. And what we're talking about here is all the American giants, Netflix, Disney, and so on.
1: Yeah, I think you're right. I think you're right. Listen, we got lots more to get to. We're going to be talking about a New York quarterback introducing Donald Trump and all hell breaking loose, as well as what one premier referred to as the most ridiculous ruling in judicial Canadian history. That's coming up next right here on the Ben Mulrooney Show.
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9: Welcome back, and I want to thank my guests, Dimitri and Max, for sticking around. Guys, I want to talk about culture wars for a second, and these aren't even our culture wars. It's the American ones. So there's a story of the New York Giants quarterback, Jackson Dart. Great name for a quarterback, by the way, who introduced Donald Trump, and all hell exploded. And the media was writing outrage stories about an individual supporting a politician. And it feels weird. It's like one rule for thee, one rule for me. I mean, shouldn't we be allowing these people to have whatever opinions they want? I mean, if somebody supports Kamala Harris, nobody has a problem with that. Bernie Sanders, nobody has a problem with that. But God forbid somebody support the president. I mean, let him figure it out on his own. If anyone has a problem with that, the endorsements will dry up, and that'll be that. But this clutching of the pearls when they support one politician but ignoring it for another, to me, is an issue, Max.
10: Well, I can assure you that they don't ignore it for other politicians. It's just on Fox News or further reaches of the right-wing ecosystem. They get just as mad. I mean, let's not forget that Colin Kaepernick was basically a minor celebrity in the Fox ecosystem for years because of his willingness to take a knee during the national anthem. You know, the stick-to-sports people are not very consistent on the rules of sticking to sports. So, this quarterback is getting criticized for appearing at a political rally, which is, to be clear, a step further than just supporting a politician. That's pretty active support. And he's going to bear the consequences, whatever they might be. I think that's fine. That's free speech. How that works.
9: Hold on. So let me think about it. Let's take sport out of it. Let's throw it back to Sydney Sweeney when she had the Sydney Sweeney's Got Good Genes. Remember the ad campaign? And some industrious journalist discovered that she at one point had been a registered Republican, as if that's some sort of gotcha thing. I don't know that that's necessarily a helpful journalism. And Dimitri, I'll ask you.
11: If a quarterback of whatever team wants to support Donald Trump, it's his right. As a citizen, he gets to cast a vote and he gets to express who he supports, when he wants to, how he wants to, where he wants to. And I would say I disagree, for example, taking a knee during the national anthem. It was his right to do it, I guess, even though I profoundly disagreed with him. I think the criticism, and I see Max's point, Fox News, has a field day when Hollywood stars endorse Democrats. But 9 times out of 10, and I'm not quantifying this in a way that can be quantified, but most of the time, the majority of the time, it's always the woke cancel culture left that basically wants to prevent people to endorse somebody that they don't agree with. It's his right. Good for him.
9: Well, in our last few minutes, Max, I'll start with you. You know, I had a great conversation with a young chief out of British Columbia. He's got a great podcast. His name is Aaron Pete. He's got a podcast called Nuanced. And we were talking about, you know, some of the roadblocks and stumbling blocks on the path to reconciliation. And he did point out that a lot of the problems that we have there that have issues in the press that blow up. I mean, it starts with the judiciary, and at any point, you know, the legislature could come back and rectify those things. And in a lot of cases, our elected parliamentarians don't want to take that step. And now we find ourselves not on the reconciliation path, but moreover, the sort of judicial overreach as it relates to the decision by a judge to clear a Kitchener encampment in favor of building transit. Here's what Premier Ford said about the Waterloo homeless situation.
0: There's 30 homeless people that want to encamp in the middle of a transit build that will be spending hundreds of millions of dollars building a GO train expansion and all sorts of development and thousands of new homes, and we're letting 30 people trump millions and millions of transit riders and thousands of people that want homes. And the judge is saying, well, they just have to stay there. You can't move them. You've got to be kidding.
9: Max, do we have a problem with judicial overreach in this country?
10: Nope, we don't. In this situation here, the judge was very clear. If the premier wants to move these people and provide them with housing, then the problem is solved. But the whole point of the courts is to prevent the tyranny of the majority, to prevent governments steamrolling the rights of smaller communities, smaller groups of interest. And it's, I think, very convenient to describe that as judicial overreach until it's your rights that are being trampled by the majority, and then you very much welcome it. So no, we don't have a problem with judicial overreach. This case can be appealed, and the premier can simply provide these people with housing and solve the problem that way. But he prefers to punch down on the courts because that is a very popular strategy for conservative premiers lately. I think it does tremendous damage to the fabric of this country and our trust in our judicial system. But Premier Ford doesn't seem to care about that.
9: Dimitri, this judge did define homelessness as an immutable trait, even though it is by definition mutable. I wonder what you think.
11: So what we've seen over the last decade is homelessness has increased exponentially. Canadians needing to use the food bank has also increased exponentially. My challenge with this decision is try building low-income housing or social housing in an area. The community is up in arms, and governments aren't able to proceed with it. And what this decision means, if it is upheld elsewhere, it basically means that municipalities across Canada could face a de facto legal limitation on clearing encampments unless they can provide adequate shelter capacities first. So I would say that this is a bit of a judicial overreach because judges are making policy decisions that governments themselves are struggling to finance or make operational. So the danger for governments that this president sets is we can go down the path that it could affect public parks, transit corridors, school zones, riverbanks, downtown zones, infrastructure lands. So once a court establishes that a stronger principle around lack of shelter availability, municipalities will immediately become hesitant to enforce bylaws out of fear of litigation.
9: My last question is my most important, and Max, I'm going to come to you. And we've talked about this before, but I'm coming back with a stronger pitch. Is it not incumbent upon every single Canadian in an effort to push back against the Americans to support the Montreal Canadiens in this moment? Is it not time for this, for by Canadian to actually mean something, and for every Canadian, including Maple Leaf fans and Oiler fans and Flames fans across this nation, to say, elbows up, we are supporting the last team in these playoffs to bring the cup home. Talk to me like somebody who's not from Montreal.
10: Look, I could not agree more. You know, when there's only one Canadian team left, then we're all fans of that team, and it doesn't matter who it
9: is. We should be. We should tell that to the Leaf fans in this city.
10: Well, I mean, you got to take that up with them. But yeah. Look, I tell you, I've seen some Montreal Canadiens jerseys out here in Calgary. We're behind them. You know, I think the timeline started to go a little askew in the early 90s. The last time we won a cup, maybe we can get it back on the good timeline here by winning one again.
9: Dimitri, last word to you. You got about 30 seconds, my friend.
11: So a couple of weeks ago, I put the Habs logo on the hood of my car. And as we speak today, both sides of the car is getting installed with the Habs logo and nice. The red, white, and blue stripes.
9: It is,
11: go Habs, go.
9: It is incumbent on everyone in this nation as a matter of civic responsibility to support this Canadian team in this moment. Never before. It's either an existential threat or it's not. And we need to be pushing back against Americans, not just at the supermarket, not just in the tariff war, but in this war for hockey supremacy. Because, yeah, either believe it or you don't. And on that note, I say thank you to the both of you. Go Habs, go. And we'll talk to you soon.
10: Go Habs, go.
9: All right. And just a reminder, if you want more BMS, we put out a podcast every day. You can find even more content on X, on Instagram, and on YouTube. And coming up for our Toronto audience, oh my goodness, another big break in the Peel police have broken an extortion case. And what it means moving forward is it's like a bomb dropping in that city. Don't go anywhere. This is the Ben Mulrooney Show.
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25: From the National Newsroom of the Canadian Press, I'm Rob Westgate. British Columbia Premier David Eby says he's wondering why Western Canadian premiers are meeting in Alberta to talk cooperation when the host premier wants to test separation. Eby told reporters earlier Monday that Alberta's fall referendum comes at a bad time.
26: To say that this is the worst time to begin testing the bonds that hold this country together is a significant understatement. It threatens our national economy. It empowers the people who would break our country up and sell us for parts.
25: Alberta Premier Danielle Smith announced last week that an October referendum question will ask Albertans if they want to remain in Canada or start the process to hold a binding referendum on separation. India's Commerce and Industry Minister says Prime Minister Mark Carney's recent visit to his country paved the way for a complete overhaul of the Canada-India relationship. Piyush Goyal is in Canada for meetings on trade and investment this week, and on Monday he met with International Trade Minister Maninder Sidhu.
27: It has set in motion the pathway to a complete overhaul of this relationship, setting new agendas, new goals.
25: Goyal said before the meeting that the relationship between Canada and India will be very important in the coming years. He also said both countries are keen to reach a free trade agreement in 2026. A couple of overseas stories we are watching. The American military says it carried out, quote, self-defense strikes in southern Iran, including on missile sites and boats placing mines, even as U.S. President Donald Trump claims on social media that negotiations were proceeding nicely. Further details were not immediately available, including some more specifics on the threats from Iran and what this means for those talks. Meanwhile, officials in South Korea say the North's regime has launched an unidentified projectile off its west coast in what appears to be its latest weapons test. North Korean leader Kim Jong-un has taken an increasingly hardline stance towards South Korea, which he has declared his country's permanent and most hostile enemy. Kim has also focused on expanding his nuclear and missile arsenals since nuclear diplomacy with the U.S. and President Donald Trump collapsed back in 2019. And finally, rescuers are racing against time to reach seven people who are trapped in a cave by flooding.
28: Teams in Laos are attempting to rescue seven villagers who've been trapped in a flooded cave since May 19th. The group of villagers went in looking for gold, but heavy rain triggered flash flooding that blocked the exit. Volunteers said one person was able to escape and alert authorities. A team of Thai rescuers arrived to help on Sunday. Divers have started navigating flooded sections of the cave, working toward the area where they believe the group may be trapped. Audio courtesy Metadama Rescue Callison. I'm Jennifer King.
25: This is the Canadian Press. In sports, the Montreal Canadiens have fallen behind in the Eastern Conference Final, 2-1 after losing Game 3 in overtime, 3-2 to the Carolina Hurricanes. Andrei Svechnikov scoring the winner for the Canes at 14 minutes and 6 seconds into the extra frame. Now for some baseball news, the visiting Miami Marlins scored 3 runs in the 6th inning off starter Treya Savage to grab a 5-1 lead. And then, well, they added 3 more in the 8th en route to an 8-2 victory over the Toronto Blue Jays, and that was the opener of a 3-game set. With less than a month to go before their first game at the 2026 World Cup, Canada Soccer has signed Jesse Marsh to an extension that will see him serve as head coach of the national men's soccer team through the 2030 FIFA World Cup. And finally, the Brampton Honey Badgers have improved to 4-0 after posting a 96-92 win over the visiting Winnipeg Sea Bears in Canadian Elite Basketball League action. From the Canadian Press, I'm Rob Westgate.
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0: Hey, good morning, everybody. Welcome to the show for another Monday morning. It is Monday. It is May the 25th, Memorial Day down in the United States. Just another Monday for us up here. I shouldn't say just another Monday because the forecast is looking pretty outstanding if you like heat. If you like heat, it's supposed to be. The forecast high in Edmonton is 28, 26 in Calgary. Looks like it's going to be pretty decent all week long. So that's good. Yesterday was beautiful. Yesterday was a gorgeous day. So all good. All good. Looks like summer has arrived. As it usually does right about this time of year. I'm just taking a look at the text line here before we get started. A bunch of people, surprising number of people weighing in about my lug nut adventure over the weekend. I appreciate you. You're right. One listener says, I've done this myself, and lots of people with tips, lots of people advice. If you weren't listening at 9 o'clock, I was talking to Stacey and Sarah about my weekend. It's not a big deal. I mean, it's funny because I was get my hair cut Saturday morning, and Billy says, so what do you got going on today? And I said, I got to do the brakes on my wife's car. And he said, oh, yeah, that's not a big deal. Brakes are not a big deal. And I was saying to him, but it never seems to go, you know, if everything went smoothly, you could do your brakes in, what, half an hour maybe? Something like that, maybe? But that never happens. It turned into a two-day adventure for me. And the reason, it had nothing to do with the brakes. Once I got the tires off, it was smooth sailing. But I even said to my wife, I said to Billy, I said, you know, it comes down to tools. If you've got the tools, it's fine. It's a pretty easy gig. And brakes, you don't need many tools, right? And I even, because I hate those stupid scissor jacks that come with cars now. So I've even got, my kid got me one for Father's Day a couple of years ago, a floor jack, where you can, you know, you just jack the car up. It's so awesome. I'm telling you guys, if you do tire stuff or anything like that, this will change your life. It is so much better than those stupid scissor jacks that come with the cars. Anyway, but you know how a lot of cars now, they have those locking lug nuts where you need the special lug nut wrench to get them off? Like, they have the pattern that needs to match and all this sort of stuff. Well, I, over the years, like, this is a 2014, this vehicle. And over the years, every time I've had to remove one of those, I've thrown it away and put a regular lug nut on them because it's dumb. Like, listen, it's easier to steal a Kia than it is to steal the tire off a Kia. And who wants Kia tires, right? Forget it. So I throw out the lug nuts, those stupid ones. But it turns out there was one left on one of the tires. And I tore that vehicle apart. I tore the garage apart. I cannot find that stupid key that you need to get the lug nuts off. I don't know where it is. So I phoned Kia. This was Saturday. I said, hey, Kia. It's a message. I couldn't even get through. They phoned me back this morning. Thanks, guys. Appreciate it. So you do what everybody does in 2026. You go on YouTube. What the hell am I going to do with this stuck lug nut, right? Well, there's a million videos, and the best way of doing it, they said on there, is you get just a slightly oversized socket, like just barely, just got to fit over, and then hammer it on there. And then put in a breaker bar and give it a yank, and it'll work. So, of course, like, that was Saturday where I searched the garage and everything and couldn't find it, banged my head, the whole thing. I gave up. I said, I'll look after it. There was no urgency. I didn't have to do it right away. So Sunday, I decided, okay, I'll do this. So I go up to Canadian Tire looking for these sockets. Of course, they don't have it. So now I've got to drive across town to Princess Auto. They did have it. I came back, literally, you take the socket, you bang it on with a hammer, I grabbed the bar, bang. It was off in about 10 seconds. Like, if you ever find yourself in this position where you've lost that stupid lock and key, that's all you do. That's all you need to do. You just go to, unless you have one, but you got to remember the socket's now lost because the lug nut is like permanently fused to it. But anyway, so I'm going to throw that away. I just checked. The auto parts store across the street from the station has them for $2.19. New lug nuts. Brakes are done. I'll put the lug nut on. We're off. All handled. 2-day adventure to do the brakes. And literally, once I got the tires off to do the brakes, it was a half an hour. But it's just, oh, man. It never goes smoothly, though, does it? That's why mechanics are still in business. That's why auto dealers, because my wife actually said to me, like, so how many hours do you think you spent on this? Because your time is worth something. And she's right. And it seems to always be a hassle, but we're done. The brakes are done. I'll put the lug nut on today, and my latest automotive adventure is now complete. And it wasn't that bad. Probably all told, including all the driving around, 3-4 hours. So anyhow, thank you for all the tips and advice. I don't want everybody saying, well, here's how you can save your lug nut, and here's how you can save your... I don't care. I don't need that lug nut anymore. I don't want to see any more of those locking lug nuts. I'm fine. I'm going to go get a regular $2 lug nut and put it on, and that'll be the end of it. But I appreciate everybody's advice and tips, and pass on the back, because you've all been there. It sounds like a lot of people have been there with those stupid locking lug nuts. Coming up on the show today, there's a lot to get into. We're going to spend a couple... honored this morning to speak with retired Major General Scott Clancy. He used to be the director of NORAD. Worked closely with Americans, obviously, for a number of years. And we talked a bit of director of operations for NORAD, I should be specific. And we talked about, you know, the scrapping of that meeting that was happening and also what's going on in Iran, because he's got some thoughts on that, too. And we also had a chance to speak today with James Devine as well, who is a professor at Mount Allison University in the States. We've talked to him many times about the Middle East and about Iran and about that situation. And if you've heard the stories coming out over the weekend, there's talk that they're working towards some sort of memorandum of understanding that would put them on a path to a resolution within 2 months. Regardless, there seems to be some progress being made there. How much, we'll have to wait and see. And what it ultimately leads to still remains an open-ended question, but that seems to be where we are this weekend, and we'll take it. Price of oil is down again. I mean, this is the way things go. Any sort of glimmer of, hey, we're moving in this direction or in that direction leads to a big change in the market. So price of oil today down pretty sharply. It's down about Brent is down about $6. WTI is down about 5.5. So, you know, 5.61% on both of those, but they're under $100 now. They're up to 110. So making some changes there. So we'll get into that conversation. Of course, we're going to spend a fair bit of time talking about the story, and get used to this. We're going to be talking about this story a lot in this province over the next 5 months. Now that we know there's going to be a referendum on... Well, it seems to be emerging. Most people talk about it as a referendum on a referendum, right? But I guess it doesn't have to be that, because if Albertans vote in large enough numbers to stay in Alberta on October the 19th, I guess we close the door on the next question, which is we start the referendum on having a referendum on separation. But people are starting to take sides, as they should, as they have to. This is not the kind of debate where you're going to be able to just sort of sit it out and see what happens. I think this is going to be, for the next 6 months or so, this is going to be all anybody's talking about. And the Prime Minister this morning announcing that he will be jumping into a campaign of sorts. That will be his plan over the course of the summer months. And in the meantime, saying, you know what, this is a hugely important issue, obviously, and we need to be very careful with it.
1: Canada is the greatest country in the world, but it can be better, and we're working on making it better. We're working with Alberta on making it better. Just a week ago, I was in Calgary with Premier Smith, and we announced a landmark agreement, the next step in a landmark agreement, on a wide range of issues, very much centered on the energy sector, all aspects of energy, new pipeline, new carbon capture. Canada's working. We're working in a spirit of cooperative federalism to make the country better. We're renovating the country as we go, and Alberta being at the center of that is essential.
0: This morning he was asked about it further, and he said, this is a dangerous bluff.
1: This is an observation from experience. In these separation issues, it is often advanced that vote for this and it's a free option. Vote for this and we will strengthen our hand in a future negotiation. That is a very dangerous bluff. That is a very dangerous bluff. I saw firsthand what happened in the United Kingdom when the view was vote for this, it'll be soft, and then we'll negotiate, etc. And they end up, and they're still 10 years later trying to undo what people didn't think they were voting for, but what they ended up having.
0: That's Mark Carney talking about a dangerous bluff. And be careful. Be careful. And he's right. I mean, we talk about the risk, right? And the risk that gets injected. So like I say, we've got a number of different groups starting to form already here in the province of Alberta. Of course, Thomas Lukaszek's been up and running for over a year now with Forever Canadian. You've got VoteToStayAB.ca has come out, and there's another one too, Lead Not Leave. Ken Bossenkoul is part of that one, along with Jim Dinning, and I think Travis Taves is on that one. But we're going to speak with Michael Solberg in just a moment here. Michael is part of VoteToStayAB.ca. There's Jason Kenney is also part of that one. I believe there's a lot of people involved, so we'll talk to him about that group when we come back right after this.
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0: I put Travis Taves in the wrong group. Travis Taves is not in the lead, not leave group. He is in the vote to stay AB.ca. One of the things I want to talk to the people behind these groups about is, do we sort of maybe one day bring all of these groups together? I mean, because like I say, we've got three pretty prominent ones with a bunch of like-minded, prominent people who want to take a stand and want to lead the pro-Alberta movement on this. And I applaud each and every one of them. I think this is an important one, and I think it's something where you're going to have to take a stand one way or the other. Unless you're the premier, and then you can sort of try and walk both sides of it. Let's chat with Michael Solberg, who is a partner at New West Public Affairs, a partner at Shift Media Strategies, former deputy chief of staff to the mayor of Calgary. He worked in Stephen Harper's government. All that to say, he's been in politics a long, long time, and he's decided it's time to take a stand. Michael, thanks for joining us. Appreciate your time today.
9: Hey, good morning, Shay. Happy to be here.
0: So you've announced you're part of the Vote to Stay AB, Vote to Stay AB.ca campaign. I want to make sure I get the website right. Why? Why did you decide now is the, you know, you can't just sit back and watch this. Why come out and take the official stance with the rest of the group?
9: Yeah, well, thanks for the opportunity to be on, Shay, and to talk about this. So, look, you know, we've been tracking the tea leaves on this for a year or so, and we, you know, through, I think, a lot of public policy discussions, it led us to believe that we were likely headed in this direction. So, you know, as the premier put forward the opportunities for citizen-led questions on the eventual public referendum, we knew that it was time to act, and we knew that we needed to not waste any time so we could come out of the gates as soon as humanly appropriate. And that was, of course, last week. So we're proud to soft launch last week. There'll be more to come. But really, we just felt that we couldn't sit on the sidelines here and twiddle our thumbs while others were leading the discussion on Alberta's place in the Confederation. It's just too important for Alberta. It's too important for the country. It's too important for our families. Mm-hmm. And we wanted to make sure that we're involved in a very loud way.
0: Who else is with you? Like I say, there's a few of these groups that have emerged. Who is in the Vote to Stay AB.ca?
9: You bet. So Vote to Stay is a grassroots movement. It's led by prominent Albertans, prominent Canadians, including former federal cabinet minister Monty Solberg, who shares my last name, yeah, of course, and our former premier Jason Kenney, former finance minister Travis Taves, and prominent journalist Jen Gerson, who have put up their hands initially to lead this effort on our behalf. But there's going to be more. We intend to kind of do a slow drip here to keep momentum, and the other names that we have behind this, my fellow Albertans and fellow Canadians will know well, and I believe will resonate with the people that we're trying to access here in terms of giving them the information that they need so they can go into October 19th informed, and over the summer months have an informed discussion on Alberta's place in the Confederation.
0: What does that look like? I mean, that's the thing. We all know this is important. We all know this is a big challenge and something we need to be engaged on, involved in, and for lack of a better term, fight the battle. Mm-hmm. What's the plan? I know it's early, Michael, but where do you start? What do you hope to do, and what should people be watching for?
9: Yeah, well, look, it's going to be a competitive landscape. There's obviously a whole other side to this coin with groups that are advocating to leave Canada, and will be putting forward their arguments on why that is best for Alberta, why that is best for Alberta families. And ours is the counter. So we intend to, over the next few weeks, days, and summer months here, to put forward a campaign that counters those arguments, but also puts forward a suite of reasons for why Alberta's separation is, in fact, growing. Alberta's influence is, in fact, growing in Canada without separation, why the path forward is bright, why we should be optimistic, how staying in Canada protects our prosperity, our stability, the access to the markets that we rely on, and how Albertans deserve respect and real reform, which in our mind is not separation, which we believe would plunge Alberta into years of constitutional chaos, investor uncertainty, and just overall stability, and amidst a very legally fraught environment to get that done. So we intend to target Albertans and our friends and neighbors right where they're at through ad campaigns and all sorts of ways to access this type of information.
0: Michael, I was saying earlier, and again, I applaud each and every one of you who have jumped into this. There's now, I think there's three different groups. There's yours, there's Forever Canadian, which of course is... the Thomas McCasick one, and there's Ken Bossom Cool announcing this morning a new group being launched, and Travis Taves is in that one too, but it's Jim Dinning, Trevor Toome, Andrew Leach, Jen Gerson in that one too. Do you think we get to a point where some of these sort of come together and we have more of a unified voice? Like I say, I know everybody wants to get involved, and it's early, and this is good stuff. I really I appreciate you doing this, but do you think maybe it has to become a little more unified as we go?
9: So that is a fantastic question, and one that I think all of these groups are going to need to be louder on and communicating the reasons why we're not working together. And that is because the legislation governs third-party advertiser groups and says that you cannot collude with the other. So as much as it would seem to make sense to have united front on this, you cannot work with the other TPAs. You can't share money. You can't share resources. You can't share lists or data. So we wish them well in their efforts, but we cannot work with them on their individual campaigns or collaborate in any manner because of the legality around such things.
0: Hey, Michael, I'm going to leave it here with this one, and it's the one you'll see it on social media all the time. I get asked it all the time because I've made it pretty clear that I do not support separation in any way, shape, or form, and everybody says, well, give me one reason. Give me one reason why Alberta is better off if we stay in Canada. What's your answer to that question? Because you're going to get asked it every single day multiple times a day.
9: Oh, well, absolutely. Absolutely. And that's precisely what we're prepared to do. And look, we believe Alberta is a national economic engine. It's our workers, our businesses, producers, and the communities that we all live in depend on stable access to markets, capital, customers, infrastructure investment. We have major opportunities in energy pipelines, hydrogen, agriculture, all of these things that separation would create uncertainty around as it relates to borders, currency, markets, investment, regulation, ultimately jobs. And we believe that our influence in the Confederation is in fact growing right now, and that we can do that without leaving. So, you know, we have an enormous amount of reasons for why we should why we should stay. While Albertans deserve real respect and real reform, and the risks of leaving, and we are excited to put that behind our names and everything that we do with this campaign moving forward.
0: Hey, Michael, I got a really good question on the text line. I wasn't planning to ask it, but I will try and squeeze it in here. And I don't know what the plan is, and like you say, it's probably being formed, but they want to know, you know, we hear about the separation side saying, okay, well, we're going to take out UCP memberships and we're going to remove this. Is there any talk about getting more involved with the UCP? I mean, is there an upside to the stay side to do that? Is that part of the plan?
9: Well, the same legislation, unfortunately, bans collusion with political parties as well. So we can't support.
0: Would
9: the
0: that be considered collusion if you're just encouraging people to go out and get memberships?
9: Well, we're trying to be careful here and remain above the letter of the law. But I will say, as an individual, Shay, that is a very real risk to the party. And, you know, they have.
0: And you are a member.
9: Well, and I am a card-carrying member. Yeah. It's incumbent on the separation movement. If the premier is not going to push this forward, they'll replace her and insult someone who's far more malleable to the separation question. So that is definitely a risk for not just the premier, but I think all Albertans.
0: Michael, fantastic stuff. Thanks so much for being here. I do appreciate your time, and I wish you the best of luck with the program.
9: Thank you so much, Jay. Appreciate it.
0: You bet. Michael Solberg, who is a partner at New West Public Affairs and Shift Media Strategies, longtime political staffer, and, as you heard, a member of the Vote to Stay campaign. VoteToStayAB.ca is their website. And like I say, there's a bunch. There's Lead Not Leave, Forever Canadian, and now Vote to Stay. And maybe we get something more along the lines. Like you said, there are rules that they have to be careful about, but those talks are underway. Okay, we'll take a break. Line's already filling up. We'll talk about this when we come back right after this.

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16: We have a bunch of academics in our group who have been asked by various other folks to take a look at the numbers. You know, we've got Trevor Toome, a noted economist, who's made some comments around these issues. Andrew Leach, another economist. Jared Wesley, a political scientist. So I think we're going to, and we have two former finance ministers who have been part of these debates in Alberta going back to 1993. So I think we have the right kind of group to have these discussions internally, and we hope to have them some discussions publicly, some salon, what we're calling salons. We're hoping to publish some short and hope maybe some longer papers, and that's exactly the kind of question that we hope to answer. Which
17: that's Ken Bossancool, who is with Lead Not Leave, Pro Alberta, Pro Canada. That's another group that has now been launched. And as you heard, Andrew Leach, Jared Wesley, Trevor Toome, also Travis Taves and Jim Dinning are members of that party. And I believe, you know, Travis Taves is listed also as part of the Vote to Stay AB.ca campaign, headed up by the Solbergs. We just talked to Michael about that group. And then, of course, we have Thomas Lukaszek leading up Forever Canadian. So there are some troops starting to rally on the let's put an end to this side, as there has been on the other side as well. So brace yourself. This is going to be the lay of the land for the next 5-6 months in our province. 780-451-8800-403-974-8255. Before you ask, I will say Sarah has reached out to Jeffrey Rath numerous times over the past week or so, ever since this, not even a week, ever since the Premier made the announcement and invited him to come on the show and give us that side of the conversation. And as of yet, no reply, right, Sarah? Like, not even a polite decline?
5: I've not got any response.
17: No responses yet. Okay, but the door remains open. 780-451-8800-403-974-8255. Gail in Edmonton, you were on the air. Hi, Gail.
18: Yes, I wanted to talk about the Constitution. This is much larger because it wouldn't just be Alberta voting on whether we stay or leave. All the other provinces and territories would have to weigh in on changing the structure in some people are talking state. I mean, that is a huge thing because we've never had states in Canada. The other thing is nobody's talking about why would that question be about getting rid of the Senate? The Senate always does a third reading on bills. And the other thing, too, is why should we get rid of our judges? We've recently heard the UCP talking about Trudeau's chosen judges. Well, I think it's really important to have an independent body of judges because precisely we can't have a particular party weighing in on what they believe is right for a court case that is significant, you know? So, and nobody's talking about what would come of our province. I mean, to institute a federal-like institution, we'd have to change all the structures. That would be humongous and take decades. I mean, what the federal government does is they've had their structures in place for many, many half a decade, more than 50 years, more than 100 years. I mean, this is huge. People don't realize that we aren't asking some of the important questions. I mean, how come we have a Senate question in there? Who is it important to?
17: Well, I mean, they're all rolled into a bigger picture, Gail. As you know, right? It's equalization, it's Senate, it's pension, it's all these sorts of things. This is the long list of, I would say in many cases, legitimate grievances that Albertans have. So, I mean, that's why it's part of this.
18: But, you know, we've had a survey done, and most people think that Ottawa is doing a good job with the pensions. I mean, look at what Alberta did with the teachers' pensions. Would we want a body to, a province to manage our pensions when the federal government has done an outstanding job as far as I'm concerned? They don't take high risk chances on pensions. I mean, you know.
17: A lot of people agree with you. A lot of people don't, Gail, and that's where we're at. And we'll see where this all goes. But, I mean, there's a lot of people that agree with everything that you're saying, but clearly, as you know, there are some who don't, right?
18: And the thing is, there is a Clarity Act that was passed in 2000. It was passed by the Senate. And when we're looking at First Nations people, you know, like, we're looking beyond the treaty. We have to look where we're at, too. I'm a treaty person myself. But, you know, I think the thing is, you know, it's pretty significant when we have to do our own research to look at how do we present our arguments. The Clarity Act is a big thing, but also there's the Paramountcy Act, and that's a big thing where the federal government has the final say, and I'm surprised that Carney didn't come in and clearly state with the Clarity Act any of the questions that
17: he,
18: to be clear.
17: Yeah, no, he will. He will. I think he's sort of...
18: He was really sitting back. And the other thing about the coal mining thing, thing.
17: Yeah, Gail, I mean, I got a lot of calls. I appreciate your sentiment. I thank you for calling. I think Carney, he talked a bit more about it this morning. He will as this goes along. But the reality is, this movement in Alberta is driven at anger for the, at the Liberals, right? So anything he says, I mean, we've reached a point now where literally anything that Mark Carney says for some people is immediately disregarded, right? He's got to be very careful, and I think he will. He'll find a place as it goes along, as will Pierre Poilievre and all the rest of them. But right now, it's based on, in many cases, a hatred for him and his party, right? Even if he's brand new or whatever. There are some who are looking at it and saying, okay, things seem to be improving, including Daniel Smith, but there are others that will never, ever be convinced. So he's got to pick a lane. And he will. Steve in Calgary, you're on the air. Hey, Steve.
19: Well, the side you brought on, they're all experts. Now, show me the guy who said Colorado would be down 3 games right now. Bottom line is, an expert is only an expert. Okay, never mind that. So here's the thing. We're not going to go through the same thing as Brexit did, because we don't have the European Union trying to crush our economy. So 27 other countries remain compliant.
17: Right, right.
19: Also, other countries have left. Norway, Luxembourg, and Singapore all became economic powerhouses after they left. And the bottom line is, they got to make their own rules. Also with Alberta, and I'm arguing the other side. I can argue either side effectively.
17: Yeah.
19: Also with Alberta, when the

0: line is, it really comes down to what can we offer. Britain didn't have these things to offer. We do. As long as China and India and everybody wants our oil, advantages of
1: Alberta. Yeah, we can get it to
0: also,
1: them.
0: Also, we get to decide.
1: No, we don't. This is the thing about we get to decide. You know what? Like, the Clarity Act makes it pretty clear. A yes vote doesn't mean you decide anything. It means you're allowed to begin negotiations with everybody else involved, Steve.
0: That's not what I meant. If we actually separate it, we get to decide what
1: you and I wouldn't live to see it.
0: You're going to be without having to get our auto's permission.
1: Yeah.
0: And that would be the other side of the argument.
1: No, you're right, Steve. You're right. And I mean, if we get to the point where that all happens, but like I say, I don't think we'd live. I don't know how long that would take. I honestly don't know how long that would take. Nobody does. That's the thing. There's so much we just don't know, right? And again, you know, the separatists will say, well, that's just the work that we've got to do. We'll do it. Okay, fair enough. Absolutely. But this is the first step of it, right? Brad in Edmonton, you're on there. Hey, Brad.
2: Hey, good morning, Shay. You know, glad to see everybody getting behind the Say in Alberta movement. You know, politicians, current and past, national unity groups, people getting behind, private individuals getting behind Say in Alberta movement. But I got to ask you.
1: Yeah.
2: If this is showmanship, because where were all these people, these politicians, private individuals? Nobody's taken Alberta seriously for 50 years, plus 50 years plus.
1: Are you going to say Ken Bosanquil and Jason Kenney and Travis Taves and the Solbergs haven't been doing anything to advocate for Alberta for those times?
2: Career politicians, Shay, and I'm going to tell you something. Now they're taking notice, okay?
1: Who is?
2: And you're seeing a shift. You're seeing these people that zipped their lip and were very, very soft on what was happening to Alberta because of Ottawa and the federal governments that were subsequent after Harper. And you look at what went on, and it was more and more and more the same. So finally you get a group of guys right now that, you know, it could be a pie in the sky what they're doing, but I'll tell you what, stand up and take notice. But you know, the funny thing is all these new announcements, this group and this one here to stay in Alberta and Canada and Unity Canada, everybody's waving the Canadian flag. You know what, this is fun to watch because everybody said this was going to happen. I mean, Albertans said this was going to happen, and it eventually somebody had the you-know-whats to get it moved to the next level. And that's what's happening here right now.
1: So these people, they shouldn't do what they're doing. I don't understand. Of course, people are going to stand up and say, I want to remain part of Canada.
2: You know what? You know what? To say they should.
1: Yeah.
2: Okay, but I am going to tell you, where the hell were they? This is all reactionary. No one took Alberta serious. Well, now all of a sudden they're taking him serious. And it goes back to Lukaszek. Now all of a sudden he's Mr. Unity. All these guys, it's just funny to see. I'm a Canadian. I love Canada.
1: Yeah, me too.
2: But I'll tell you what.
1: You're seriously saying that about people like Jim Dinning and Travis Taves and Jason Kenney and Ken Bosanquil? You're saying, and Monty Solberg, you're saying these people didn't advocate for Alberta? They didn't push? Are you really saying that, Brad? You don't believe that.
2: Softly they did.
1: Softly they did
2: to enable to keep their jobs, and they wouldn't stir the pot more than they really had to. And I'll tell you what, most of these guys are all retired out of politics.
1: Right.
2: And they're in the private sector. And you know what? It's grandstanding.
1: Okay. I got a button. Okay, fair enough. Appreciate the call, Brad. I disagree vehemently. I think all those people took a leading role in advocating for Alberta for many, many years. Let me take a quick break. We'll get to more calls right after this.
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9: All right, I'm going to try and get through as many of these calls as we can. Lots of people want to chat. Let's go to Bud in Calgary. Hi, Bud, you're on the air.
10: Hi, I'm a first-time caller, so I'm a little
9: appreciate
10: nervous.
9: Thank you.
10: Please bear with me.
9: Yeah.
10: I'm kind of concerned about the question that is proposed. I'm assuming the question is not going to be a yes-no question.
9: Correct.
10: I'm assuming it's going to have two boxes on it.
9: I believe so. They said sort of think of it like an A or B kind of question, yeah.
10: So if I vote for stay in Canada, that doesn't mean that I'm voting to go for another referendum.
9: Correct.
10: Is that correct?
9: My understanding is, and we'll wait and see for sure, but my understanding is the option A, for example, would be Alberta should remain part of Canada. And if you check that box, then you don't move on to the next part, which is, or should we begin the process of holding a binding referendum on separating from Canada. So if you say yes, stay in Canada, you're done. If you don't want to stay in Canada, then you're holding a binding referendum on separating from Canada. So if you say yes, stay in Canada, you're done. If you don't want to stay in Canada, then you go to this one that says, yes, we should have another referendum.
10: So what happens if someone goes and checks what the box is? Is that a...
9: I don't know. It's a good question, Bud. And we will have all kinds of questions like that as we get closer and closer. I don't know. I imagine at that point the ballot would be spoiled because you can't do both. It's going to be one or the other, right?
10: That's what I'm thinking. The other thing I was thinking about is everyone's complaining that the federal government didn't build a pipeline for us and all that. I'm wondering, did Harper build a pipeline for us?
9: Well, I know. We all know the history, but I hear you. I'm going to go to Trevor, north of Edmonton. Hi, Trevor. You're on the air.
11: I don't want to separate, but if I want a future for my kids, I don't see a choice. I mean, and it's not about Trudeau or Carney. Well, you know, even go back to Harper, he wasn't able to effectively change equalization or get pipelines done. Like, It's the East. The Eastern Caucus will never allow any change, no matter what government is in.
9: But what change do you need to see to provide a future for your kids? I mean, a lot of kids have grown up and done really, really, really well in Alberta.
11: Yeah. Well, sure, yeah, but it gets worse every year. Every generation, it's getting worse because, you know, we're being taxed, all the carbon tax and everything, equalization.
9: There's no carbon tax. Large emitters are being taxed, carbon tax, but okay.
11: Yeah. Oh, yeah, it's huge. I mean, that's a huge...
9: Okay, so what change do you want to see that would say, okay, now my kids have a shot at making a go of it in Alberta, or in Canada, I guess?
11: Well, I wanted, like I say, we've got a revised equalization. We've got to have some control on our taxes, like, say, all the money that's going east, you know, and not coming back. And some way of equalizing the idea of a triple E Senate is long dead now, but unfortunately, but there's got to be some way that the West has a voice. You know, I mean, we elected all kinds of reformers trying to get some changes there, and the West wants in, and that went nowhere, right? So Canada's on a downward spiral. You look at the way Carney's dealing with Trump and everything. It's just a disaster.
9: Okay.
11: It's not good.
9: Okay. Thanks, Trevor. Appreciate the call. Let's go to Bill in Calgary. Hi, Bill. You're on the air.
12: Hi, Shay. Thanks for taking my call.
9: Hey, Ben.
12: So I just a couple of points I wanted to make. So, I mean, every province, and I think you'd agree with me, has grievances with Ottawa.
9: I would agree, yeah, for sure.
12: Alberta, yeah. Ontario, et cetera. And we as Albertans, you know, sure, I don't disagree. We've got significant grievances, but we still, as a province, have the highest per capita income of anywhere else in Canada. So try telling somebody in Quebec or Ontario or Newfoundland, Crimea River, Alberta, you're still 20, 30% richer than we are.
9: That's what I was trying to ask our last caller. You know, my kids, there's no future in Alberta. It's like, what? Like, nobody else makes the kind of money that people make in Alberta. You know, the reason we pay more is because we pay more tax. But, I mean, that there's this reality that you can't, it's not fair, and I get it, and that's what the narrative is. But, I mean, ask for an example of how, and carbon tax.
12: Correct.
9: Right?
12: Correct. And I think a lot of people, and look, I have my reservations about Canada, but I think, by the way, all this is going to be moot come October, because I think the yes stay in Canada is going to win. So all this is going to go away, I hope, anyway. But regardless, I think people need to recognize that being an independent country with 5 million people landlocked, regardless of the resources that you have, no currency, no international trade relations,
9: no defense,
12: nothing. So how do you think? So a lot of people say, oh, you know what, we're better off. Really? Are we really going to be better off? So I think all the rhetoric's got to go away. The only way, in my opinion, this would work is if we had a deal with the U.S. And that's a completely different...
9: That's an entirely different conversation, yeah, for sure.
12: Correct.
9: Yeah.
12: But that's the only option, in my opinion. You need to have an option. Being independent, I think it's, you know, the grass is greener where we are today rather than being on our own. Anyway, that's...
9: Okay,
12: those are my
9: thanks,
12: thoughts.
9: Bill. Appreciate the call. Thanks very much. Yancey in Calgary, you're on the air. Hi, Yancey.
13: Hi, Shay. How are you?
9: Great. How are you doing?
13: I'm doing great, thanks. Good job with the breaks.
9: Thanks.
13: I don't see how you can vote to not have a referendum on separation.
9: Okay.
13: I think you're just taking a huge bargaining chip away from Danielle Smith. I think you had an economist on last week that said without Alberta and Canada, all of Canada, the rest of Canada has the same economy as, I think he said Missouri, one state.
9: Eric Hamm.
13: Yeah, you just can't take that bargaining chip away. We need to vote.
9: Yancey, I hear you. Now, do you want to separate, or do you just want to, as Carney called it this morning, bluff and make them, you know, put it on the table in order to secure a better deal within Canada?
13: Yes, the second.
9: So, yeah, the bluff.
13: We have to have a bluffing chip.
9: Gotcha. Okay. Yeah. I mean, I think you're not alone, Yancey. I think there's people, that, I think the Premier's one of them, that thinks that's the plan. You know, your ranch, I think it may have spun a little farther than she wanted it to, but I think that's how it started. Eric in Calgary, you're on the air. Hi, Eric.
14: Hey, Shay. Look, there is no doubt in my mind that if we were not where we were today as far as the referendum goes or the question, the prospect of it, I think that we would have no bargaining power with Ottawa on several things that we've made progress on, and I'm talking about, you know, reducing the carbon, industrial carbon tax or rate, all of that stuff. And people see it, and we've seen it in Quebec as well, and I think that this is not going to go away. I think that there are going to be a lot of people who are going to go to the ballot, and don't forget, it doesn't matter how many people are in Alberta, it'll be a percentage of those who go out and actually vote.
9: Very important point,
14: and
9: yeah.
14: Mr. Carney is absolutely right that this could go, and he's got to be thinking about Brexit. It could absolutely go the way Brexit went. And I think it's high time that Mr. Carney has to start leading like a prime minister. And when we have people like David Eby saying, NIMBYs, is, you know, saying, yeah, I agree to this, and this in my province, but we don't like oil or we don't like natural gas.
9: Yeah.
14: He's got to stand up. And
9: he's got to take a stand. No, Eric, I agree. I got to get to a break, but I agree. He has to. They all do. Including Premier Smith. You keep saying you're a Federalist. It's time to walk the walk.
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2: From the National Newsroom of the Canadian Press, I'm Rob Westgate. BC Premier David Eby says he wants to talk to Alberta Premier Danielle Smith about her plans to hold a binding referendum on separation. He says it is an inopportune time to be voting on the future of Alberta within Canada, and he intends to make his feelings clear.
3: When Canadians sing, "We stand on guard for thee," I think Canadians mean it. And I think they're doing it in their daily lives, and I think it's inspirational. It has been inspirational. And we do it to make sure that the True North is strong and free, and that's what we're going to do. And I hope that that's what we can leave this meeting committing to as premiers in this crucial moment for our country.
2: For her part, Smith says she wants Alberta to stay in Canada, but those requesting a plebiscite deserve to have their say. Prime Minister Mark Carney says he spoke with Israeli President Isaac Herzog about the, quote, appalling treatment of recently detained civilians from a flotilla trying to reach Gaza. The PMO put out a news release Monday, adding that Carney also condemned the comments made by Israel's Public Security Minister Itamar Ben-Gvir. Last week, Ben-Gvir sparked global outrage after promoting a video of himself taunting detained activists, including 12 Canadians, some with their hands apparently bound and others with their foreheads to the floor of an outdoor pen. A former federal cabinet minister says he wants to lead the Ontario Liberals.
4: Navdeep Bains released a 16-second social media video showing him walking into a classroom, sitting down and rolling up his sleeves. The words, "Let's get to work," appear on the screen. Elections Ontario confirms Bains is in the race. He joins current Ontario Liberal caucus member and former hospital president Lee Faircloth and former political staffer Dylan Mirando. Liberal MP Nate Erskine-Smith has said a leadership run is much less likely after he lost a provincial nomination race in a Toronto riding. Jason White, The Canadian Press, Toronto.
2: On the world stage now, we have an update from Asia, where South Korea's military says the North has launched multiple close-range ballistic missiles toward the sea Tuesday morning. South Korea's Joint Chiefs of Staff said the missiles were fired from Jeonju City on the North's west coast. It also said South Korea's military has bolstered its surveillance posture and is closely exchanging related information with the U.S. and Japan. And finally, the U.S. has launched so-called defense strikes in Iran, including the targeting of what they say were missile launch sites. The latest development coming as U.S. President Donald Trump muddies the water on a peace deal. Reporter Ian Pinnell.
5: The president even writing on Truth Social that negotiations are proceeding nicely. It'll only be a great deal for all or no deal at all. Back to the battlefront and shooting, but bigger and stronger than ever before.
2: So for the time being, it remains unclear just how or when the deal might be finalized and when its various parts will take effect. This is the Canadian Press. In sports, Andrei Svechnikov scored at 14 minutes and 6 seconds of overtime as the Carolina Hurricanes defeated the Montreal Canadiens 3-2 to take a 2-1 lead in the Eastern Conference Final. The best-of-7 series returns to Bell Center for Game 4 on Wednesday. Still on the ice, Jack Pridham scored twice, Cameron Reed had a goal and 3 assists, and the Kitchener Rangers knocked off the Everett Silvertips 6-2 to record their second consecutive victory at the Memorial Cup tournament in Kelowna, BC. Still on the ice, Jack Pridham scored twice, Cameron Reed had a goal and 3 assists, and the Kitchener Rangers knocked off the Everett Silvertips 6-2 to record their second consecutive victory at the Memorial Cup tournament in Kelowna, BC. And finally, the New York Knicks are heading to the NBA Finals for the first time since 1999. They beat the Cleveland Cavaliers 130-93, sweeping their best-of-7 Eastern Conference Finals. From the Canadian Press, I'm Rob Westgate.
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6: President Trump now saying he's in no rush to reach a deal with Iran. Over the weekend, he first said a solution was largely negotiated. Trump now saying, I've informed my representatives not to rush into a deal. Both sides must take their time and get it right. And again, taking to social media this morning, saying the deal that he's proposing is much better than the one signed by President Obama. And this morning, a spokesman for Iran's foreign ministry echoing that, saying many of the issues have been dealt with, but that doesn't mean a signed agreement is imminent.
9: ABC News Ian Panel talking about what's going on with this Iran situation. And if you've been following this over the course of the weekend, you know it's been, like everything surrounding this Iran situation, a little bit confusing, a little bit shifting, and a whole lot chaotic, which is sort of the way things go these days. But where are we? It started on Friday with Trump saying a deal was imminent. You know, it's largely been negotiated, and we'll be. And then, maybe not. Now it might. I don't know. But we're going to get some help here. We're going to speak with James Devine, an associate professor of politics and international relations at Mount Allison University. We've talked to him before about this part of the world. James, thanks for joining us. I appreciate your time as always.
8: My pleasure. Thanks for having me on.
9: So, at least we know this: there are actual conversations happening around a memorandum of understanding. Iran and the U.S. can agree on that. Perhaps that should give us reason to be at least somewhat optimistic here, right? Looks like there is some progress being made, maybe?
8: Yeah, I think there is. It's been a slow process, and what we've been watching over the past month or so is both sides posturing a lot in public, but at the same time talking quietly behind closed doors, trying to move a little bit forward. There's still big differences between their positions, but I think both sides recognize that they escalation is not in their interest, so they're looking for a way out or an off-ramp, however you want to put it. And now it looks like there's been a couple of steps forward in that respect, but there's still a lot of things to work out and a lot of potential problems.
9: The one thing it sounds like they agree on is this would, if they come to some sort of agreement on a memorandum of understanding, there'd be another 60-day, I guess we would call it a ceasefire, where the rest of the terms of the deal would be reached. So at least we're looking at another 2 months of a pause in the fighting.
8: Yeah, that's right. I mean, what they're talking about doing right now is opening up the Straits of Hormuz, not overnight, but relatively quickly through a series of steps, and that's one of the things that I think they're negotiating in detail right now. And opening up a window of negotiations for 60 days, in which they'll talk about the nuclear issue and try and get that hammered out at the same time. So it's not really we don't really have an agreement on the details here. What we have is an agreement on a framework for negotiating the details.
9: When you talk about some of the things that go into it, we don't know them, but it sounds like, I'm sure you've seen the reaction from people like, Ted Cruz and, some other Republican senators saying this is a disaster, we're giving away the farm, this is an embarrassment. I mean, some of those indications seem to be there, but we don't know what the final deal is going to look like, do we?
8: Well, we're starting to get an idea, I think, of what it might look like. There's been some concessions on both sides.
9: Yeah.
8: Just in terms of where we are now, the concessions that had to be made so that they would get to the point that we're just talking about, the framework. Iran, for instance, seems to have dropped its demand to have tolls on the Straits of Hormuz. So whatever agreement we would have over 60 days, there'd be free passage of ships through the Straits of Hormuz without having Iran taking a tax on them.
9: Okay.
8: So this is a concession on the Iranian side. The U.S. has dropped the demand for the return of Iran 60% enriched uranium up front. So there's been a number of little steps in this respect. For the critics, I think there's two things that they're really angry about. The first is they don't really want to deal with Iran in the first place. What they want is regime change, and they're never going to trust Iran no matter what. So this is as close as they're going to get, and if the U.S. backs off now, they'll probably never get another shot at regime change again.
9: Yeah.
8: The second thing is that the U.S. has now really given up most of its bargaining power over the nuclear issue, because when the negotiation started, the idea was we're going to negotiate the nuclear program. If you don't give us what we want, we're going to bomb you. Well, they bombed them and it didn't work. So what kind of pressure is the U.S. going to be able to put on Iran now that they couldn't put on before? Not much.
9: The nuclear issue is what the United States, it took them a while, but ultimately that's what they settled on, right? We cannot allow Iran to get a nuke. That's just, that's our line in the sand. It's not going to happen. Now, is this any different from the deal that Obama had in terms of, I mean, Trump calls that was a fast track to a nuke. Well, it wasn't that fast because it was years ago and they never got there. So, I mean, are we in a better position now, I guess, than we were when all this started when it comes to the Iran gaining a nuclear weapon?
8: Not really. In fact, when we, as I say, I mean, I think we're starting to get the overall view of what a deal might look like. And that deal looks a lot like the Obama deal.
9: Okay.
8: Where there will be some limits on Iranian enrichment. Iran will say, declare that it will not get a bomb, which is something Iran has been declaring for years now. It's nothing new there. And there will be some timeline on some of the things that are involved. There may be a few little tweaks that Donald Trump can point to and say, this is different and this makes the deal different and better. But it's probably not going to be substantially different. And on top of that, too, it does not appear that there's going to be any discussion of Iran's ballistic missile program,
9: right,
8: or its support for proxies in the region.
9: Yeah, I mean, and this is a couple of the other key issues, like you say, regime change, the exportation of terrorism and the missiles were also three things that they talked about. And there's also a piece where there is financial relief for Iran as part of this deal, right? Something that was widely criticized. You know, they sent over pallets of cash. It sounds like something very similar might be happening with this deal.
8: This is likely to be the case. Part of what was negotiated, there has been some leaks of the details of the preliminary understanding that's come out of this, and that is that Iran would be start getting the ability to sell its oil on international markets without being impeded, and some of its assets that have been frozen would be returned to it, which is basically what the scenario with the pallets of money. This is where the details start to get murky, though, and where things can break down, because what seems to have been negotiated is it's going to be step by step and tit for tat. So the more the Iranians open up the Strait of Hormuz, the more economic relief they're going to get. So this is, they're going to be linked together in terms of timing, and if things go wrong on one side or the other, or there's misunderstandings about what each side is supposed to do, this is one of the key areas where the process could come unraveled.
9: James, since this began, and I'm sure you and I have talked about it, there was a view that if they survived, if the regime was in place when all of this ended, however it was going to end, and again, we don't know if this is necessarily the end. It looks like we may be headed in that direction. But if it's the regime, as you say, and, you know, they get some financial reparations, they still have their missiles. I mean, not a lot has changed. We'll see how the nuclear issue is worked out entirely, but that was seen as all they wanted to do, and they would see themselves as victorious, right? I mean, so they must be pleased with where this is, I would assume.
8: Yeah, the Iranian regime is going to look at this as a win. If they survive and they keep most of their military assets intact, they're going to see this as a win, not just in terms of the material capabilities they have, but also the sort of moral victory that they stood up to the United States and the U.S. had to back down. And this is another thing which will be really bothering the hawks in Washington, is that it's going to be very hard not to see this as a U.S. military defeat.
9: Yeah, and the hawks are out, no question about it. James, as always, thank you so much for your insight. I do appreciate your time, sir.
8: My pleasure.
9: Have a great day. James Devine, who is an assistant professor of politics, international relations at Mount Allison University in the United States, and we've talked to him many, many times about this. But like I say, there are still outstanding issues that need to be dealt with, right? And this morning, as you heard from Ian Panel, President Trump saying, we're not in any rush. We got to get this right. We have to, you know, both sides need to take time and make sure that the deal is the right deal. But the one of the big issues is Iran still has a large amount of that nuclear material. Donald Trump calls it dust, nuclear dust. And remember, we'll go in and we'll get it. It doesn't sound like it. Like, how much? I don't know what the answer is, but they're still working on that.
10: Iran still has that material despite all the bombing. It still retains the ability to cascade centrifuges. In other words, make more uranium. And that is a sticking point. President Trump and his administration seem to be saying, well, Iran will hand over that highly enriched uranium. Iran so far saying there's absolutely no agreement on the nuclear issue.
9: So how, where do we go then, right? If that was the piece, and like I say, it took the Trump administration a while to settle on, okay, because remember they kept getting asked, well, what's the goal? Like, what do you need to accomplish here in order to say, okay, we've successfully completed our mission? And what it came down to it eventually was, okay, we're not going to allow Iran to get a nuke. We're going to step in. We're going to take the nuclear material, and that's going to be the end of it. Well, if you don't do that, then what, right? And the missiles, right, still there. The fact that the regime is still there is an issue. And like I say, that's led to some pushback among the Republican Party. This is ABC's Allison Kasich on that.
11: North Carolina Senator Tom Tillis telling CNN,
12: we're talking about a posture where we may accept the nuclear material remaining in Iran. How does that make sense at all?
11: Meanwhile, an Israeli official tells ABC News the emerging deal appears to be bad. And a source familiar with the situation says there is serious concern and disappointment in the prime minister's office over the U.S. deal with Iran. Allison Kasich, ABC News, New York.
9: Yeah, and Ted Cruz, another one, you know, usually pretty staunchly in the corner of Donald Trump, raising some concerns about this situation. And again, we'll see where it goes. I mean, I think at this point in time, you know, the pressure's on Trump to resolve this or end this, if nothing else. I mean, the costs, right? The costs just keep going up, and it impacts every price of gas and all the rest of that. So we've talked about that a million times before. So I think the pressure builds every day, and just try and get this resolved in some way. So we'll see where it goes from here, but that's where we're at. They're negotiating on the MOU at this point in time, and hopefully we see some kind of resolution.
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9: 780-451-8800-403-974-8255. I've just been checking here during the break to see if there's any update on the situation with Iran and the United States, if they've gotten any closer to actually declaring, well, not a resolution, but the plan is to get an MOU that would sort of lead to another 60 days of ceasefire, and in the meantime, allow them to negotiate some of the finer details of whatever they're working on. Here's the interesting point, you know, I mean, the markets react to this every single time, right? And if you take a look at it, Brent crude is down 7% on the day. Price of oil is now down under $100. It's $96.31. So optimism there. Stock market goes up, oil price comes down. I mean, we've seen this movie multiple times over the last few months. Gary, you are on the air. Hi, Gary.
17: Hey, good morning. Thanks for taking my call.
9: Yes, appreciate it.
17: Just, you know, a couple of comments regarding the situation in Iran. This is just another example of the Trump's administration of not planning or doing any thinking or actually talking to allies about the situation before they got embroiled in this war. And I mean, again, everything that Trump has touched, he's bankrupt. And I think if he continues to do this, he'll soon find that the United States of America is no longer the most powerful country in the world. They will be bankrupt in many ways as well. And if China was smart, they would call in the chips, and I tell you what, it would force Trump to make some decisions that he probably would not be happy with. And at the same time, he's hurting so many Americans, Canadians, and other people around the world with his foolish decisions.
9: Well, so Gary, I think you know, if you take a look at what happened in Venezuela, and I think, you know, if you're Donald Trump, that went really well, and he was really pleased with it, and there was a, you know, it was short, it was sweet, in, out, way they go. He thought the same thing was going to happen in Iran. I believe that.
17: Yeah, well, you know what, again, there's Donald Trump thinking that he's dealing with somebody from Venezuela in Iran. Iran has been doing this for hundreds of years. They will remain where they are if they've got one brick standing. They will still come back.
9: Yeah,
17: the problem
9: yeah,
17: is
9: true.
17: In Venezuela, they had nothing there to defend against what they were doing. Really, you know, like he's basically sending, you know, somebody in to take an elementary school, where now he's taking on a university, and it's two different things.
9: It's very different. Yeah, good point, Gary. You're absolutely right. No question about that. Frank, you are on the air. Hi, Frank. Go ahead.
18: Hi there. Hello. I think there's a lot to be said about some of the things that Trump said in the past. There were just kind of nuances. He did mention, I remember hearing him on one of the networks indicating that maybe at some point he can take control of Iran's oil. And I think they also have a goal to want to reconstruct what has been destroyed in Iran. And I think there's something similar to, if you remember back when Dick Cheney was vice president when they attacked Iran, Iraq. They basically went in without any bidding contracts, and it was the organization that Dick Cheney was he was on the board of director or CEO of Halliburton Corporation. So I think there's a lot behind the scenes in terms of where Trump and his team, as well as members of his administration, want to gain. And I don't think that is going to come out to the public at all. But I think there's some agenda going on, and we see the situation with Venezuela. That that in itself should kind of speak to some of the suggestions that maybe that driven mandate or agenda is similar in nature.
9: Well, I think that was originally the plan, right? The expectation was, hey, look how easy that was in Venezuela. Well, we can do the same thing in Iran, right? And as the previous caller said, it's an entirely different situation in Iran and it isn't in Venezuela. And, Iran basically bracing for this, planning for this forever, really, right? So I think it's into a mess now where it's really hard to find a way out, Frank, if you're Donald Trump, without giving away a lot of the things that you said you wouldn't give away. It's gotten pretty messy pretty fast.
18: Absolutely. But I think that there's a cost-benefit analysis that is expected now. I think even with the other Republicans, that they want to see some kind of net benefit or net gain coming out of this instead of spending hundreds of billions of dollars on a war that really doesn't result in any benefit to the Americans, United States, or the economy as a whole, right?
9: So, yeah. No, I think you're right, Frank. I think that's what it is. Right now, it's actually hurting them pretty substantially when it comes to the economy. I think you're absolutely right. I think that's the reality now, is you take a look at it, and just the cost of gasoline and everything else that we're seeing happen, and then the agricultural community getting very worried about fertilizer. We've talked about all of the impacts that it's having repeatedly, right? I mean, price of oil before all this started was about 65 bucks a barrel. It's been over 100 for a good part of the past 2-3 months. Right now it's close to 100. It's about 96. So you're looking at a minimum of a 50% increase. And then we all know what's happened at the gas pump, right? And there's no escaping that. There's no way around that. And then as it gets passed on, now we're into the growing season here in North America. So fuel prices have gone up. Fertilizer prices have gone up. The list goes on and on and on. And ultimately, that all gets passed on to you and I, the end, the consumer. We are the ones who sit there and paying all those bills. So the frustration reaches all new highs, and what's the resolution, right? We're going to take a quick break. When we come back, we'll have another chat about this. I had the honor of speaking with the former operational director of NORAD this morning, retired Major General Scott Clancy. Talked to him a bit about the Iran situation and what he thinks the situation is there, but we also had a chance to talk about the United States putting a pause on that permanent joint board of defense. Remember you heard about that last week? The United States saying Canada hasn't proven themselves to be a credible partner, so we're not going to have that meeting. Get your act together. The Prime Minister said, don't overreact. It's not that big of a deal. We spoke with Lori Hahn last week. Lori used to chair that board, and he said, it's not the end of the world, but it's a clear message from the United States. We'll speak with retired Major General Scott Clancy when we come back after this.

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14: It's retired Major General Scott Clancy, the former director of operations for NORAD. But we reached out to him to get his take on this announcement late last week. It was Thursday that the United States Defense Department announced that, said what the reasoning was, quote, Canada has yet to make the hard decisions and trade-offs needed to be a, quote, credible military partner with the United States. Therefore, they would be pausing the permanent joint board on defense to reassess how this forum benefits shared North American defense. Now, this board goes back almost 75, well, more than 75 years. Let me do the math here. 85 years, 86 years. It started in 1940 and has met on and off. Like, it's not, this is the thing about it, and this is what the Prime Minister said. Don't get too bent out of shape over this. I'm not saying it's not important and it's not meaningful and it's not valuable, but it's not the be all and the end all. I had a chance to speak with Lori Hahn last week, if you're with us. Lori is a former fighter pilot and a former conservative MP in the Stephen Harper government, worked in the Defense Department. He actually was the Canadian chair. It's co-chair. There's a Canadian chair and an American chair. He was the Canadian chair of this particular board for a few years. So he said the same thing. He said, you know what? Pausing these meetings, really not that big of a deal. But it's a pretty clear message from the Americans that they've still got some issues with Canada and what those might be. Is it around the F-35s? Is there other things going on? He said it's more of a message being sent than it is a major setback that we don't actually have the meeting anymore. So this morning I had a chance to speak with Scott Clancy about that. And like I say, you know, he used to be the operations director for NORAD. So he's done a lot of that interoperability work with the United States, working very closely with American defense. You have to as part of NORAD. And I talked to him about how big of a deal it is that this board has been paused. To start here, I guess the decision by the United States to pause the permanent joint board of defense, which is an institution that goes back, I mean, we're getting close to 100 years here. It goes back to the 40s. It kind of seemed to come out of nowhere. I don't know if it was expected. What's your take on what happened there and how big of a deal it really is?
5: So, you know, there's a long history with the Permanent Joint Board on Defense that starts in the Second World War, and it's about the relationship, the beginning of how to support the war, especially over in Europe. Lots of manufacturing, lots of movement of equipment, especially to support the United Kingdom in its fight against Nazism. But over time, this has become a very policy-driven, and it's a consultation of the bilateral defense matters between the two nations, so very high level, co-chaired on either side of the border, with participation from military personnel from Canada, United States. But the permanent members and people that are sitting are civilian policymakers. So they think about things about where's our relationship going, what are the big things in defense policy going forward. And over the course of the previous 4 or 5 years has met sparsely, virtually, and or not at all. So your question, what does this mean? Practically, it doesn't mean much, because when PJBD came into being, they also convened another board called the Military Cooperation Committee, and that's the military-to-military stuff that sorts out all of the inner workings of, for example, how NORAD is doing business. Anything that has to be worked out with respect to exercises or mutual cooperation at the military side is worked out there. And the policy board of the Permanent Joint Board of Defense, whether it's there or not, doesn't mean anything. But it's a spat. It's the Americans doing spat politics.
14: I spoke with Lori Hahn last week, former, you know, fighter pilot and Canadian politician. Yeah. He actually co-chaired. He was the Canadian chair of that board for a couple of years. That's what he said. It's kind of like, you know, in terms of practicality, it's really not a big deal. But it's a pretty clear message from the Americans. Do you agree? Is it sort of like, hey, listen, guys, we've still got some issues with what you're doing there?
5: Yeah. And so, but there's, if funny enough, it opens up a door to say, because some of the rationale they said, so the first rationale was, you know, that we failed to make credible progress on defense commitments. As a general statement, that's kind of ridiculous when you think of the amount of commitment, the arrival at 2%, and then all of the announcements that have been happening since. But the next, you know, 2 days later, it was Canada doesn't have a plan to get to 3.5% GDP by 2035. That's actually true. Like, there's some fact to that. We don't have a comprehensive plan to get there, and we've had a poor track record of getting to 2%. Those two things remain true. The question, though, is our track record has been, that's been true for, you know, 30 years, not just the last 5 days, 2 months, or year and a half of the Trump administration. administration. So it is spat politics.
15: Do you think, where does this go? I mean, like, I think with so many things, we're just sort of waiting to see and thinking, well, eventually the Trump administration won't be there and things might go back to something resembling normal. I mean, do you think this is the end of this board, or does this board come back, or does it even matter at this point? What do you think happens from here?
5: Yeah, it's a great question. Crystal balling can always be problematic. Yeah. But whether the board is in place or not, I would not be concerned. I'd be concerned because it's yet one in a series of signals that the United States administration is making with respect to its international relations. Not the most disconcerting of all of them, because between 51st state, and I was just in Greenland last week, very interesting week in Greenland, for sure. Oh. And the overtures that Trump has made to Greenland and then Maduro, let alone Cuba now, and the overtures he's making there. The pausing of a joint board that didn't give any of us really much, Prime Minister Carney's reaction, you know, kind of downplaying this, is right on par.
15: Gotcha.
5: You know, the Trump administration is a manifestation of the American political system. It's a manifestation of the desires of the American people. Thinking that when he goes away, this is all going to go back to normal, in my expertise, having dealt with inside the United States for a significant amount of time inside the NORAD enterprise, we are not going backwards here.
15: Right. No, fair point. Yeah, I mean, a lot of people say, I mean, we're into a new world. Well, I mean, Carney has said that a million times, right? I want to ask you, well, I've got you, speaking of the United States and what they're doing, and you mentioned Venezuela, and you mentioned Cuba and Greenland and Canada. Of course, there's the Iran situation, and

0: become really the schism between what you set out to achieve versus what you can actually get to a negotiation to get out of this conflict. Because that's where the Americans are. The Strait of Hormuz was not the intended target or effect of any of this, and is now the center point to the only ceasefire that they're going to be able to get to agree upon. So what little we know is, a 60-day ceasefire, opening the straits, the strait, stop the blockade, and a plan for further negotiations. That's it. Everything else is off, somewhere else in the future, including all of the objectives that the Americans set out in the first place concerning the nuclear program, their missile programs, and no mention of exporting terror and the support to Hamas or the war in Lebanon with Hezbollah.
1: Or dealing with that regime. And we've seen a bunch of, Republicans, Trump loyalists say this would be an absolute disaster. This would be a catastrophe for us. I've seen some military people saying this will go down in history. I mean, how bad would it be if the United States goes through all this for 3 months and then walks away basically in the same situation it was before, maybe even worse off? I mean, how does that stack up in terms of setting things back in that part of the world?
0: I think you've said it a long ways. Look, the de facto things that hard power brings are realities that, for the most part, we've been living without for the rules-based order environment of the last 30 or 40 years. Hard power means it's not what you can agree upon, it's what I can force. Iran's physical location concerning the Persian Gulf and the Strait of Hormuz means that at their will and desire, they can close that strait at any point in time. You can agree to keep it open. They can go against that agreement. It's the international community, and it's only your military and diplomatic economic force that's going to be able to coerce them into something else. That's not what they set out to do. So absolutely what you're saying is very true. It's really bad. One, because you tried to force a military solution onto a geostrategic location that was not fitting it. And trying to use that hard power means that hard power is going to be used against you. The resilience of the people of Iran, and it's especially its regime, which everybody said from the beginning was something they were not going to be able to topple, It's coming home to roost. And so that's exactly where we're at. The world economy knows now that Iran has sway there. Mm-hmm. And the other American allies around the Gulf are much worse off than they were before that.
1: Major General Clancy, thank you so much for your insight. Greatly appreciated, sir. Thank you.
0: You have a wonderful day.
1: That is Scott Clancy, a retired Major General with the Canadian Armed Forces, former Director of Operations for NORAD, giving us his assessment of a couple of defense stories that we've been talking about over the course of the past week. And I think, it is what it is with the one about the defense board and whether or not it meets again, and then we'll see what happens with Iran. As we said, so much uncertainty, and that's sort of been the way it is, right? From the very beginning, is we don't really know exactly what the situation is and what the goal is and what the outcome might be. It's all been kind of muddy as we've gone along.
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12: Let's try and take some calls here as we're heading through the, perhaps, the end of this Iran situation. Rob calling from BC this morning. Hi, Rob.
13: Hi, good morning, Shea. Thanks for taking my call.
12: Yeah.
13: Look, I think the Americans, when it comes to this Iran war, I don't know. It seems to be another, it's going to be done. No, it's not. You see oil drop, then all of a sudden, it might not, and then it's going to spike tomorrow.
12: There's a lot of manipulation, Rob. There's been a whole ton. Some people have made bucket loads of money off of this.
13: Bucket loads of money, Shea. You're absolutely right. You know, the Americans have done themselves irreparable harm in terms of respect. If they had any left in the world. Look, I don't really care if they're pausing this military board. I don't care. This is the same President Donald Trump who threatened to annex us, Shay.
12: Huh?
13: And there's some people that may take that like with a grain of salt or water rolling off a duck's back. I happen to take it seriously. He threatened to annex Greenland. These are all partners in the world.
12: Oh, I know. You know? I know.
13: I know, and keep in mind, this is the same president and his administration. They didn't tell anyone. It was the United States and Israel that decided to bomb Iran. And they have gotten themselves into deep, deep, deep hot water here, you know. So I'm not a fan of this administration, and I think any respect they had is going down the tubes. You know, Shay, if I may say quickly, I think Prime Minister Carney, by the way, I think he's doing a very good job on handling the Americans. He doesn't say really too much, but the way I compare this, Shay, I'm just going to give you my analogy, if you don't mind, just quickly. I compare it to a boxing match. You know, Trump is the type, he likes to take one big swing, as we've seen with them dropping how many tons of bombs on Iran. It's not working. It is not working. Where Carney, when we're dealing with the Americans, it's like we're giving them little jabs here and there, here and there. And I say that because we're looking at buying the Swedish Gripen. I've told you before, we should buy that plane. I don't want to buy the F-35 when they have a kill switch. They can turn that off. Howard Lutnick, I compare this because they say, Canada, you're not going to have an auto industry. You know? Yeah. Pete Hoekstra, the ambassador for
12: Well, he's an issue. I hear what you're saying.
13: But Pete Hoekstra is the same guy, the American ambassador to Canada. He's the same guy that, you know, he complains about how we talk about the Americans. Well, Pete, he says, if we don't buy the F-35, he says to Canada, well, it's going to cost you jobs in terms of parts. Well, so what? The Swedish Saab Gripen is bringing 13,000 highly paid jobs here. You know, I think it's a good thing if we buy that plane. And what I mean is, Carney, if I can get us back to my analogy, just quickly,
12: yep.
13: Carney's just giving him quick little jabs here, you know? Like, here, Trump, take that, take this. We're now looking at buying the Norwegian-German conglomerate sub or the South Korean sub. We're not going to buy from you. Yeah, so once again, pause this military board. I don't care. We need to diversify away from the Americans. I really feel they are falling in the world, Jay. And we're respected in the world. We are very respected in the world, I think.
12: Yeah. We are. But, I mean, there are issues with the United States, Rob, that, you know, I mean, the part that bugs me is the whole, you haven't done anything to become a more credible partner. Well, yeah, we have. We've sunk billions into defense. We were at the 2% mark and going. So, I mean, I that part is just objectively not true. Richard, you're on the air. Hi, Richard.
6: Hi. Wow, I don't even know where to start, Jane. First of all, with our military spending, Canadians have to take a harsh look in the mirror. What weapon systems have we actually purchased? Exactly zero. We played a shell game by moving the Coast Guard's funding over to the Department of Defense.
12: Yep.
6: Amongst some other infrastructure quota projects that are supposed to happen, we haven't actually bought any weapon systems. We're full of hot air. We always want to talk the game about being defense partners with the Americans. We're not really defense partners with them. We don't.
12: I think you're right that we have absolutely let the ball drop for years and years and years and years and years and years. We're way behind.
6: They are caregivers for us. They are defense caregivers for us, protecting us. We need to step up in a real way, and we need to buy weapon systems. And we're not doing it. We talk about it, we're not doing it. While we're talking about weapon systems, nobody wants to buy the F-35 because they hate Donald Trump. It is absolutely the best combat aircraft in the world. The Chinese and the Russians are doing everything they can to copy the F-35. If it was such a disaster, they wouldn't be trying to copy it. I keep hearing about the kill switch.
12: Yeah.
6: That has universally been debunked. There's no such thing as a kill switch on this.
12: No, but it does have to be sent to the United States for maintenance. Everything must be done. It's essentially under United States control in that respect.
6: There are software updates for the aircraft.
12: That's right.
6: But there's no kill switch to stop it from working. Many of our NATO allies have upped their orders of F-35s. We saw the performance of Gripen-like aircraft in the India-Pakistan shooting war, where the Pakistanis blew the fourth-generation aircraft of the Indians out of the air. And that aircraft, the Rafale, was arguably a better aircraft than the Swedish one. The world has moved on from fourth-generation aircraft. We're on fifth generation. The survivability of our pilots in a contested environment can only be guaranteed with a fifth-generation fighter.
12: Yeah, I know what you're saying, Richard. Yeah, we've talked about. Yeah, I don't want to get into the merits of the two aircrafts. We've done it a million times. We don't know. I think we're still on track for the F-35. But you're right; it does go back and forth. Ben in Grand Prairie, you're on the air. Hey, Ben.
14: Yeah, real quick here before lunch, Shay. You know, U.S. administrations, presidents, when they get elected, they understand that they need to surround themselves with qualified people. I mean, that's been the history, whether it's Democrat or Republican presidents for the past 40, 50, 60 years. They surround themselves with qualified people. Trump has failed to do that because he feels that he's an expert on everything.
12: Well, I mean, there's a question that, you know, I think in the first administration it was much different than the second administration. Ben, I don't know about the whole Trump situation when it comes to, you know, we can sit here and talk about Trump, and I think, you know, the reality shows that when you take a look at what's going on with Iran, there wasn't a plan, right? It took him a long time to settle on a plan, and now it doesn't look that plan is going to come to pass. So I think it's a fair point that, you know, it's a mess. It's an absolute mess. But I mean, the chaos and the confusion is part of it, right? Like Major General Clancy said, you know, know that Steve Bannon flood the zone. Just it's constant, and it's been that way for many years now. This is nothing new. Okay, we do have to take a break. We'll be back right after this.

0: I take your order? 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
1: Oh, hey. 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
0: Let me guess. One driving high combo, extra baked?
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15: From the National Newsroom of the Canadian Press, I'm Rob Westgate. It is day two of meetings for Canada's Western premiers. On day one, the topic of Alberta separation took up most of the airtime publicly. Saskatchewan Premier Scott Moe told reporters that he would like to see Alberta stay, but he's not about to criticize Premier Danielle Smith and the province's plans for a separation plebiscite this fall.
16: She's following the law. She has, you know, 400,000 on that have suggested one question, 300 another. You know, there's some legalities that are going to work their way through there. However, this is not a separation referendum, but her citizen initiatives legislation requires that the government move forward when those parameters are hit.
15: BC Premier David Eby, however, is a little more critical, saying that the vote comes at a bad time, especially with tariff and sovereignty threats from the U.S. Vancouver police say tiny pollen samples may provide a new lead in a nearly four-year-old mystery involving unidentified human remains that were found in English Bay. Investigators say testing on clothing and a backpack suggests the woman likely spent time in the Pacific Northwest between Seattle and Portland before her death. Vancouver Police Sergeant Adam Donaldson says the body was discovered in September of 2022.
17: About a kilometer off the Spanish Banks, a tugboat crew was working. They found the body of a woman in the water. She was with an inflatable kayak. She had some personal items on her, some candy, some insulin, a backpack, but absolutely no identification.
15: Police are now working with authorities in Seattle and hoping new public appeals generate fresh leads. Meanwhile, a $25,000 reward is being offered for information leading to the safe return of a Toronto teen who has been missing for more than a week. A spokesperson for the teen's family says the reward is being offered anonymously and comes from donations from community members right across the Greater Toronto area. Toronto police say 14-year-old Esther, who's been diagnosed as being on the spectrum, was last seen in the area of Bathurst Street and Hotspur Road just after midnight on May 16th. Police have said they're concerned for her safety, and last week upgraded the search to a level one operation, which is the highest level. And finally, overseas we go. While the U.S. seems to be looking for an end to the war with Iran, Israel is steaming forward with fresh attacks on the Iranian proxy terror group Hezbollah. An Israeli airstrike on a village in eastern Lebanon has reportedly killed 12 people. Local media say the strike hit just hours after Israeli Prime Minister Benjamin Netanyahu authorized more intensive strikes. Israel is also reportedly calling up more troops for the fight in Lebanon. The latest update just happens to come 3 days before Lebanese and Israeli military delegations are set to meet in Washington for direct talks. This is the Canadian Press. In sports, the Montreal Canadiens have fallen behind in the Eastern Conference Final, 2-1 after losing Game 3 in overtime, 3-2 to the Carolina Hurricanes. Andrei Svechnikov scoring the winner for the Canes at 14 minutes and 6 seconds into the extra frame. Now for some baseball news, the visiting Miami Marlins scored 3 runs in the 6th inning off starter Treya Savage to grab a 5-1 lead, and then, well, they added 3 more in the 8th en route to an 8-2 victory over the Toronto Blue Jays, and that was the opener of a 3-game set. With less than a month to go before their first game at the 2026 World Cup, Canada Soccer has signed Jesse Marsh to an extension that will see him serve as head coach of the national men's soccer team through the 2030 FIFA World Cup. And finally, the Brampton Honey Badgers have improved to 4-0 after posting a 96-92 win over the visiting Winnipeg Sea Bears in Canadian Elite Basketball League action. From the Canadian Press, I'm Rob Westgate.
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19: On April 10th, 1815, a volcano erupted in the central part of the Indonesian archipelago. Mount Tambora blew up, ejecting nearly 200 cubic kilometers of debris into the atmosphere. All that dust circled the earth, blocking out a significant amount of sunlight. Okay, yes, this is a music program, but stay with me. That blockage was so severe that the average temperature around the planet fell almost a full degree. And the result was that 1816 has gone down in history as the year without a summer. There were food shortages and famines and outbreaks of disease. And not only was it cold, but huge storms battered much of Europe. That summer, such as it was, four artsy types were holed up in a mansion called Villa Diodati near Geneva, Switzerland. To entertain themselves through these dark, cold, wet, rainy days, these people drank, had sex, and took opium. And they tried to outdo each other by coming up with the best horror story. One of them, John William Polidori, came up with The Vampire, about undead bloodsuckers, 80 years before Bram Stoker wrote Dracula. Meanwhile, 22-year-old Mary Shelley conjured up the idea of a mad scientist who created a new being by sewing together the parts of dead people, and she called her story Frankenstein. These two stories, imagined during the year without a summer, caused by the biggest volcanic eruption in 1,300 years, created the foundation of Gothic fiction, a type of horror that endures today. Novels, movies, comic books, fashion styles, and yes, music. In fact, the music part of this equation has blown up to the point where goth music culture is one of the biggest musical subcultures the planet has ever seen. And while that explosion really began in the wake of the original punk era of the 1970s, we have to think back to April 10th, 1815 in Mount Tambora. Anyway, this is the post-punk explosion part five. It's goth.
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13: 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We'll be right back.

Joy Division and Dead Souls from the winter of 1979-1980. Welcome to the program. I'm Alan Cross, and on this exploration of our look at how music changed rapidly at the end of the 1970s and the early 80s, we're going to look at how goth rock came to be. Now, goth is a powerful subculture that includes music, fashion, art, lifestyle, and in some cases, both politics and religion. It's almost like Freemasonry in the way there are degrees of membership, ranging from the dabblers and the wannabes to the hardcore extremists who may actually be maybe evil. In between, though, is a wondrous world filled with dark things, romantic things, things that are supernatural, things very attached to the natural world, some very good things, and an amazing amount of music. With so many adherents worldwide, it's speculated that next to metal, this could be the biggest music-related subculture in the world. Goth was one of the many different byproducts that emerged in Britain in the late 1970s after punk rock burned out. There were some early American practitioners, but goth is very much a British invention, with one tiny exception. As far as we can tell, the first use of the word gothic to describe modern music was used in relation to The Doors' first album. You can understand why with songs like this.

That was 1967. It was dark. It was mysterious. It was violent, even. Around the same time, the Velvet Underground was doing something similarly sinister sounding.

0: Later, when Nico left the Velvets to go solo, she released a 1968 album called The Marble Index. It was stark and very dramatic. Plus, she adopted a completely black wardrobe to go along with some very bright red hair. And playing an old pump organ that you'd find in an ancient church? Awesome! Was this gothic? Absolutely. Here's a bit of a song called Frozen Warnings. The first goth album? Maybe.
1: Friar Hermit stumbles over

dug the dark vibe, but this wasn't goth. Not yet. For that, we have to wait another dozen years for punk to give us the keys. That's when a significant number of British punk refugees started making gloomy music of their own. One story says that they became known as Goths because a bunch of them all lived in the same apartment building, a place called Visigoth Towers in the Brixton area of London. Or it might have been music journalist Nick Kent, who started throwing the word about when describing these people. Whatever the case, these music fans began making music that was equal to the mood in England at the time. There was high unemployment, there were endless strikes, a recession, Margaret Thatcher, very unpopular, high unemployment, especially for young people. As the original punk scene lost its legs, it began shattering into many different pieces. The darker-minded punks slowly coalesced around artists who were already making dark music. This is where David Bowie turns up again, especially everything he released after 1976. Ultravox, who would later lighten up considerably, were quite gloomy in their first incarnation, releasing songs like Saturday Night in the City of the Dead and The Wild, the Beautiful, and the Damned. And then there was an Irish group called the Virgin Prunes, featuring a guitarist named Dick Evans. His baby brother Dave would later adopt the name The Edge and end up in a group called U2. The music that emerged was less aggressive than punk, usually. It was also very introspective and very artsy. There was an intellectual component to it all, including elements of existentialist philosophy, romanticism, art history, a little nihilism, and of course, trappings of horror and the macabre. Now, despite all this, goth was never whiny. The introspection was cut with strength to endure. This idea of a need to persevere, to carry on, that needed to be highlighted and celebrated. Here's the direct connection to punk. When the Sex Pistols were on the ascendant, they had a group of fans that followed them everywhere. They were called the Bromley Contingent. They went everywhere with the band, including to the famous Bill Grundy TV show in December 1976. Part of that crew was Susan Balyan. Inspired by the Pistols, she got into punk, forming a band called Flowers of Romance, which featured future Sex Pistols Sid Vicious on drums. Then she changed her name to Susie Sue, and together with bass player Steve Severin, formed Susie and the Banshees. Susie made for a striking figure. Black hair, lots of mascara and eyeshadow, big soulful eyes. And the name Banshees conjured up just the right amount of horror. She became an archetype for goths worldwide. This is from 1978.

Susie and the Banshees, one of the first generation goth bands. Other like-minded groups started popping up. Johnny Lydon's Public Image Limited was pretty dark. Same thing with Killing Joke. And then Ian Curtis of Joy Division committed suicide. Now, they were dark already, but when their doomed lead singer killed himself, that just added fuel to the fire. And some remember that Dave Vanian of the punk band The Damned sometimes claimed to be a vampire, which was kind of interesting. When a new group called Bauhaus came along with this song in 1979, a song about the world's most famous vampire actor, things began to coalesce into an actual scene with a distinct dogma and ideology and look. This is from late in the summer of 1979.

0: Bela Lugosi's Dead, the first ever single from Bauhaus. And that pretty much put everything in place for the new goth sound. Vampires, death, undead, bats, bell towers. And of course, Bela Lugosi, the actor famous for playing Dracula in the movies. It ticked all the boxes. So you want to call that the first goth record? Okay, by all means. When we come back, more on the burgeoning goth scene and the groups that made it possible.
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0: This is part five of our look at all the music that came out of the original punk rock explosion of the 1970s, what's become known as the post-punk era. And this time we're looking at the rise of goth music. We need to detour a little bit into fashion for a bit. One thing about the British punks was that they understood the need for a proper look. Many punks sought to provoke and shock, which is why you saw some of them wear swastika armbands. They weren't Nazis, far from it. They just wanted to get a rise out of people. Goth developed a look that was at the same time more understated, yet also a little menacing, or at least disconcerting to non-believers. This insistence on wearing black everything became part of the glue that held the new scene together. And beyond the color, or lack thereof, really, there was this tendency to wear styles that harkened back to what the British artsy class wore in the 1800s. So in other words, antiquated fashion styles that would have not been unfamiliar to Mary Shelley 150 years earlier as she sat in that dank house imagining her Frankenstein story. Some adopted looks that were quite androgynous. Others preferred something a little more BDSM. We can use adjectives like erotic, mysterious, and dressed for a never-ending funeral. And again, everything was black, black, black. The only color exceptions to the rule seem to be some shades of purple and bright red, especially for lipstick. At the beginning, to be called goth was an insult. But by the summer of 1982, the scene reclaimed that word as their own. And they found a headquarters, which was very important because all new scenes need a center if they're going to hold. In July 1982, a new club opened in the Soho district of London. It was called the Batcave, and it was founded by members of a group called Specimen. They were very theatrical, almost performance art-like. For example, their first single wasn't released on record or cassette. They issued it on video, a seriously radical thing to do for 1982. Specimen's club had black walls and was decorated with leather and lace and other design cues from black and white horror films from the 30s and 40s. There was an unofficial dress code, and there was a hard and fast music policy. Nothing funky, nothing poppy. The focus was on reinvention of glam-era David Bowie from 10 years earlier, think Ziggy Stardust, and to cross it with Tim Curry's Dr. Frankenfurter from the Rocky Horror Picture Show. That means there was also a sex vibe to everything. Straight, gay, and everything in between. No judgment whatsoever. The Batcave became so popular that it had to franchise. They staged Batcave nights at other clubs around the UK, all with the same look and feel and sound. They even made it to New York, where they had a residence at a place called the Danceteria. The Batcave people did a lot, probably more than anyone, to spread the gospel of goth in those early days. And again, the heart of it all was Specimen. This is what they sounded like.

Specimen and Kiss Kiss Bang Bang, and founders of the legendary and highly influential Batcave Club in West End London, ground zero for goth proper. The term goth stuck a little harder after Ian Astbury, who would later front the Cult, called the followers of a group called Sex Gang Children gothic goblins. Here's a song that was on heavy rotation from the DJ booth during those Batcave nights. Nick Cave was an Australian singer with a band called The Bad Seeds. He'd released this song a couple of years earlier. And like Bauhaus and Bela Lugosi's Dead, it probably doesn't get much more goth than this.

and big teased black hair, often carefully crimped. They wore dog collars and lace and leather and velvet and fishnet stockings and ruffled shirts and stilettos or Doc Martens and painted nails, often black. It was as much artistic expression as it was fashion. By 1984, there were goth bands all over England. The music papers started calling some of these groups positive punks in a completely non-ironic way. The message was that these groups weren't really calling for any kind of revolution. It was art that provoked introspection and examination. And the period from 1983 to 1984 was huge for new bands. The Cure, who had been around since 1976, had established themselves at the forefront of British goth culture, although they sometimes disavowed being goths and were sometimes ostracized for being too pop. But I'm sorry, The Cure is definitely part of the whole goth story. Susie and the Banshees just kept getting bigger, and Susie's fashion choices became more popular. There was Jean Loves Jezebel, Flesh for Lulu, Theater of Hate, The March Violets, Alien Sex Fiend, The Dance Society, Ian Asprey's band, Southern Death Cult. There was also UK Decay and a ton of others. And the music began to evolve too. In the beginning, there was almost a goth sound. Tribal drums, bass players working high on the fretboard, sometimes carrying the melody, which, of course, was just not done in proper circles. Guitar sounds that were sharp and slashing and thin. The singing could be everything from a growl to a yelp to operatic. Put it all together, and the effect was mesmerizing. And one of the most important bands in this mix was the Sisters of Mercy. They were formed in Leeds in 1980 during the earliest days of goth. And here's where we can give a nod to Leonard Cohen for his contributions to goth. First, there's the darkness of some of his material, which found favor with some goths, much like we saw with Nico. And then there's his song, Sisters of Mercy, from which the band took their name. Out front was Andrew Eldridge with his deep, baritone voice of doom. Somewhere at the back was drummer Dr. Avalanche, a drum machine that got its name because it kept, well, crashing. Those are really the only members you need to know because there were close to 20 ex-members of the Sisters of Mercy. Actually, there's also a bunch of ex-Dr. Avalanches, too, kind of like there were a succession of dogs that played Lassie. There was a Boss TR-55, followed by a Roland TR-606. There was a Roland TR-808 and a few others. And today, the Doctor is a special custom MacBook that was partly designed by the British military. I did not make that up. What the Sisters brought to the party was a way to make all this doom and gloom rock in an interesting way. That was most evident in the late 1980s when they teamed up with songwriter Jim Steinman, the guy behind Meatloaf's Ballad of Hell. Yes, Paradise by the Dashboard Life, that's him. And Bonnie Tyler's Total Eclipse of the Heart. So how is that for musical cross-pollination? But in the early days, the Sisters were known for their covers. Stooges, Bob Dylan, Hot Chocolate, a funk band, Velvet Underground, and a killer version of Louie Louie. And then there was this 12-inch release of the Rolling Stones classic.

0: The Sisters of Mercy, turning the Rolling Stones into something just for goth fans. A few more notes on the rise of goth in just a sec.
1: Walter shoots for the three. Oh, that hurts. Rejected by the old trampoline in the rim. Walter's got it once more, and he's going for the slam dunk. That trampoline bested him again, and that basketball is up, up, and away, folks.
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0: Goth saw things expand worldwide in the early 1980s. The two biggest American acts at the time were probably Christian Death and 45 Grave, both from Southern California, and both a little harder and a little more punk rock influenced. The same with The Cramps from New York City. Then came Type O Negative out of Brooklyn. Clan of Xymox emerged out of the Netherlands. A serious goth scene developed in Florida, one that would later give us Marilyn Manson, and a pre-Smashing Pumpkins group with Billy Corgan called The Marked. Alan Jorgensen pivoted his band Ministry from being a light technopop band to something very gothic, releasing Every Day is Halloween, a goth anthem. But goth's spiritual center continued to be in the UK. There was The Mission, featuring ex-Sisters of Mercy dude Wayne Hussey, and they went on to make some great records, a few produced by Led Zeppelin bass player John Paul Jones. And here are more names from the era that you might want to investigate. Fields of the Nephilim, nice biblical reference there. Balaam and the Angel, another one. Miranda's Sex Garden. And The Cure remains a torchbearer for goth, regardless if Robert Smith likes that label or not. And then there's this band. First, they were Southern Death Cult. Then they became just Death Cult. And by 1985, they were just The Cults. And they were releasing songs like this.

0: By the mid-80s, goth's influence was spilling over into other genres. The new industrial bands at the time definitely had gothic trappings. I mean, just look at Trent Reznor and Nine Inch Nails at the end of the decade. Some electronic groups were hard to distinguish from pure goth acts. Even some metal acts, think Danzig, were starting to look pretty gothic. The influence only became stronger to the point where something goth is always in the background somewhere, never going away, and occasionally rising up with new generations of bands with a darker perspective on life. And it's infiltrated so many other art forms. Film, for example. Would there be a Tim Burton if not for the goth scene? Nope. And think how much mainstream fashion has been influenced by the gothic look. Would Batman exist in its current form without goth? Nope. The scene is so complex that it's invited intense sociological study. What makes goths tick? There are books and theses on the subject. Goth has proven to be one of the most resilient and long-lasting of the alt-rock subgenres that emerged from the post-punk era. Maybe it is truly an undead subculture. If that's the case, it's immortal. Goth will be with us in some form forever. Back in a moment.
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0: Let's review our study of all the major subgenres that came out of the post-punk era in the late 70s and early 80s. We began with new wave, which was followed quickly by technopop. From that budded industrial music and a form of alternative dance. And we just finished up with goth. On the sixth part of this series, we're going to acknowledge the rise of ska. 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That's in addition to hundreds of other episodes, all free, all binge-ready. 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There's my website, which is ajournalofmusicalthings.com. It's updated all the time with music news, analysis, and recommendations. 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Follow along, won't you? See you next time for part six of the post-punk explosion. And again, it's all about ska. Technical production is by Rob Johnston. I'm Alan Cross.
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0: 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Or how about this classic brain scrambler? 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
6: From the National Newsroom of the Canadian Press, I'm Rob Westgate. Canada's Western premiers are meeting in Alberta for day 2 of their annual get-together. Yesterday, Alberta Premier Danielle Smith shrugged off comments made by Prime Minister Mark Carney about a vote regarding separation in the province this fall. Carney described the move as a dangerous bluff if people think it can be used as leverage to strengthen their position in any future negotiations. Smith says she's just listening to the public's call.
7: And I'd remind the Prime Minister we have laws in our province around citizen-initiated referenda, just as British Columbia does and just as Saskatchewan does. And we had 400,000 people sign a petition saying they wanted to vote to remain, and 300,000 sign a petition saying they wanted to vote to leave. So that's 700,000 people who have asked for this to be publicly debated and put on the ballot.
6: Still, British Columbia Premier David Eby says he's wondering why Western Canadian premiers are meeting in Alberta to talk cooperation when the host premier wants to test separation and empower some to, quote, break up our country and sell us for parts. South Korea's flagship submarine is currently docked in British Columbia as part of that country's effort to secure Canada's next major submarine contract. Glenn Copeland, managing director and president for Hanwha Defense Canada, says the submarine meets all of Canada's requirements.
8: We can deliver the first one by 2032 and 4 of them by 2035. So when you put it in that respect, saying those are the 2 major requirements for Canada, I feel very good about our chances.
6: Canadian and South Korean officials say the visit also highlights growing military cooperation between the two countries. Ottawa is leasing 10 new firefighting planes and helicopters as Canada braces for the 2026 wildfire season.
9: Provincial and territorial wildfire agencies will be able to request the use of 4 air tankers, 1 spotter plane, and 5 heavy lift helicopters to fight wildfires. It was paid for by a new $317 million budget allocation to establish a national aerial firefighting surge capacity. Before now, wildfire responses have been managed on a provincial and territorial basis, with respective governments working with the Canadian Interagency Forest Fire Center to share resources across borders where necessary. This is the first time a national fleet of aircraft will be available to respond where needed. Naira Ahmed, The Canadian Press.
6: Overseas, rescuers in central Laos are trying to remain hopeful as their search operation for 7 villagers trapped in a flooded cave enters its 7th day. Officials say the rescuers have repeatedly encountered difficult terrain and bad weather as they try to reach the group, whose condition remains unknown. Now, the villagers entered the cave on May 19th, but heavy rain triggered flash flooding, which blocked the exit. It is believed that they were looking for gold deposits despite public warnings against entering the cave. And finally, saxophonist Sonny Rollins has died at the age of 95, closing off a career that helped define modern jazz. This is the Canadian Press. In sports, Andrei Svechnikov scored at 14 minutes and 6 seconds of overtime as the Carolina Hurricanes defeated the Montreal Canadiens 3-2 to take a 2-1 lead in the Eastern Conference Final. The best-of-7 series returns to Bell Center for Game 4 on Wednesday. Still on the ice, Jack Pridham scored twice, Cameron Reed had a goal and 3 assists, and the Kitchener Rangers knocked off the Everett Silvertips 6-2 to record their second consecutive victory at the Memorial Cup tournament in Kelowna, BC. Still on the ice, Jack Pridham scored twice, Cameron Reed had a goal and 3 assists, and the Kitchener Rangers knocked off the Everett Silvertips 6-2 to record their second consecutive victory at the Memorial Cup tournament in Kelowna, BC. And finally, the New York Knicks are heading to the NBA Finals for the first time since 1999. They beat the Cleveland Cavaliers 130-93, sweeping their best-of-7 Eastern Conference Finals. From the Canadian Press, I'm Rob Westgate.
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11: 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You'll learn a lot of things listening to the show. Here's what's coming up on it. When a woman is tight on cash, does romance get more practical? Halfway through the hour, we'll ask whether dating preferences change when women gain economic power. We'll answer this.

0: Twitter reveal your destiny or just your need for a snack? I have my doubts, but we'll speak to this cheese psychic and milk it for all it's worth. See what I did there, milk? Those are some of the things we're going to cover on the show, but let's start with some science news. And an exciting story for anyone who needs help with their pre-diabetic mouse with weight issues that lives in a lab that's certified to be used in a scientific study. All right, cannabis has been linked to lower weight and reduced diabetes risks in mice. That is according to a new study, and we're here to discuss that and more. It's Science News with Jesse Rogerson, professor at York University. Jesse, welcome to the show.
1: Thanks, David. Always good to be here. You ready to talk about mice and weed?
0: Finally, a cure for my mice, my mouses, my meese, my moose. No, that's
1: one of those
0: animal.
1: Is right. Yeah.
0: I think cannabis gets a lot of like mixed news, like in some cases bad for your health, especially when you smoke it, for some medical ailments. It can be helpful. Glaucoma, I've heard it's great for. What is this new study telling us about the possibility that it could help us with weight stuff and diabetes risks?
1: Definitely take this with a grain of salt, because one thing before we even get into this is to think about the actual amount of scientific research that's been done on cannabis in the last 20 years, because it's been a controlled substance for a very long time with a lot of negative connotations to it. And it was actually difficult to do good work on it, to get like medical research done.
0: Government approvals, things like this.
1: Exactly. So over the last 20 years, with weakening laws and, more widespread use, people are getting more used to the idea of weed. So now we can actually look into it a little bit more. And there's been like a ninefold increase over the last 20 years on the amount of medical publications that have come out. So this is good. It's good news. But take it with a grain of salt, because we're still uncovering all the medicinal properties, all the various properties of weed.
0: And just because it works well in mice doesn't mean we're going to see a pill in 10 years.
1: Exactly.
0: A lot has to happen before promising mice results to on the shelves at the pharmacy for that.
1: No kidding. Yeah, there's a lot of steps in between. But mice are good analogs for humans. They have similar physiologies. They react in similar ways. So you can do like little small studies like this one, where they took mice and they put them, they gave them like a Western, what they called a Western diet, high fat, high sugar diet. And then they split them into three groups. And one group they gave pure THC to as a mitigating, like a way of treating, like a high body fat. Another group they gave like a whole plant extract, so not just the pure THC, the psychoactive, but like the whole plant, all of the plant, basically. And then the third was the control, where they just continued without any treatment. And what they found is there's three really interesting results. The first one was that pure THC and whole plant extract showed that they showed weight loss. So they continue eating the same food as the control group, but those two groups actually did show weight loss. So there does seem to be some evidence that THC may be helping with weight loss. So that's kind of cool.
0: Well, I would never admit to using a controlled substance. So somebody who isn't me, when they were to smoke cannabis as a kid, I would get very paranoid and my heart rate would go up. Is it possible these mice are freaking out, raising their heart rate? They're paranoid. They're going over every weird social interaction they've ever had in high school, spiraling. That's increasing their heart rate, and then they're losing weight because of it, because that would happen to me.
1: Yeah, see, that... I can't answer that question. I don't think I have the tools to say the actual like mechanism that's happening here. Maybe for that one mice with those things happening in high school. Yes. The other thing that they found was that it lowered body fat, like the percentage of body fat. But the third thing, the really interesting one, is that they were looking at whether or not the body was getting good at dealing with glucose. So this is like your pre-diabetes. And they found that pure THC didn't actually help the body control the glucose. It was the whole plant extract that actually showed some regulation of glucose, and that would help with pre-diabetics. So
0: cool.
1: So that's a really interesting result, because it shows, I think that just leads to what I was saying is, we know THC, it's a psychoactive, it affects the central nervous system in a way that everybody enjoys. But the whole plant, the cannabis plant, has a lot more going on inside of it than just that one chemical. There's a lot more to it. And, we need there's a lot more research that we need to be doing.
0: All right. Let's go to our next story, because it's super cool. I'm terrified of fog. I don't like horror movies. But
1: you've seen The Mist?
0: I have. I take some comfort to know that there isn't life teeming out of fog that I can breathe in.
1: That's not true.
0: There is life in fog. It feels like there's life wherever we look. Like we drill deep into the Earth's crust. There's like life living in the rocks. We go to a hydrothermal vent at the bottom of the ocean. There's life there. Life is everywhere. And now you're telling me, according to a new study, it's in fog and it has a use?
1: Yeah, that's right. It has a use. This is a really, I found this to be a really interesting study as well. Cause you think that fog is just rain. It's like mist. That's like, it's like a low cloud. That's basically what it is. It's a cloud that's just really at the ground. And what a bunch of researchers did from Arizona State University was they went and they actually sampled this, the atmosphere when the fog was around. In particular, a type of fog that is very still and calm. And they wanted to know if what was happening in the back, was there any bacteria in the fog, and what was that bacteria doing? Was it growing? Was it using it as a habitat, or was the bacteria in the fog, in the little water droplets, just like passing through, like being blown away by wind, or you know, whatever? Maybe they're just there's bacteria in the atmosphere right now, right? So they went over a couple of years. They sampled like 32 different places before, during, and after fog events in very low wind scenarios. And they found not just that there was bacteria there, but that it was actively being cultured by the fog itself. Like just being the liquid environment, the little water droplets that they're in, was conducive to their growth. It was basically, it's a habitat, a short-lived habitat.
0: Why is that a good thing?
1: Well, I mean, it's not. There's some interesting things to look at here, and one is the type of bacteria that it was. So the type of bacteria they found, the most dominant one, is this group of bacteria called Methylbacterium, and these are a type of bacteria that eat volatile carbon compounds, ones like formaldehyde. So if there was formaldehyde in your atmosphere, they would enjoy eating it, right? And the interesting thing is, my favorite part about the study was that they found that the bacteria, the methyl bacteria in these fog events, were not just eating formaldehyde, but they were eating it at a faster rate than they needed to, which suggests that they weren't just eating it for health to grow. They were eating it to get it out of the environment, because formaldehyde at really high concentrations can be bad for this type of bacteria. So they were actively cleaning their own environment by eating formaldehyde, which is also kind of helpful for us.
0: So basically, rather than buying an air purifier, I should just stand in a bunch of fog? It helps clear the air of pollutants?
1: What you should do is create the conditions necessary for fog to be inside your house. That's what you need to do. Yes.
0: Easy peasy. Controlling the weather, no problem. Easy to do.
1: The important thing to think about here is, and what it will connect to our next story, is that there's so many mechanisms in our atmosphere that link to both geological and biological activity that we're still learning about, and how they affect the type of atmosphere we have, what's in it, and how that affects our health. So it's a really interesting story that way.
0: I'm here with Jesse Rogerson, a professor at York University. Jesse, I was just about to do, like, coming up after the break, an amazing study that shows we still don't know things about our atmosphere. This time it was fog. Next time, in a few moments, it's going to be volcanoes. But you basically just did my job for me, so thank you.
1: I'm learning a lot from you, yes.
0: All right, we will talk about what comes out of a volcano, what we can learn about it, and how it can actually decrease methane, greenhouse gases, in our atmosphere. I thought volcanoes created that. We'll tell you more about it and unconfuse me in a moment.
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15: All right, volcanoes, when they explode, they release gases into our atmosphere that are a lot like pollution, greenhouse gases. But a new study shows other things can happen, including a decrease in methane. That's pretty cool. Let's discuss it with Jesse Rogerson, a professor of astrophysics at York University, as we cover science news that you need to know about. Jesse, welcome back.
1: I'm back. Yes, thanks for having me.
15: I really thought like the main contributors to greenhouse gases were pollution from us and volcanoes. And while that still is true, there are things we never knew about volcanoes that make the story a lot more complicated.
1: You know, remember that volcanoes are a very important part of the natural feedback loops that exist on Earth. You know, Earth has over billions of years developed ways of managing the amount of carbon in the atmosphere, the amount of methane, the amount of oxygen, all there's so many loops. There's all the cycles that
15: equilibriums, I believe.
1: Yes,
15: they're called.
1: Right. Yeah. Mm-hmm. So we need volcanoes, right? And they spew tons of carbon dioxide, tons of methane into the atmosphere. It's welled up from in underneath the crust and it shoots it up. It's part of the process. And we have other feedback loops that sort of take it away, like dissolving into the oceans, used by plants and so on and so forth. But the greenhouse effect is also important on its own, because that's what regulates the temperature for all of the life that's here. We need a good, healthy greenhouse effect in order to be on this planet. Not just us, but everything, right?
15: It's like ice cream. A scoop's great, but tell me to eat a whole pint and I'll feel sick. We need a little bit of these gases to trap heat so we can have like a temperature that life can thrive in, but too much of it and we'll all get sunburns or something.
1: Sounds like right. That sounds like the right science, yes. So the idea on this study was they were looking at a volcanic eruption that happened in 2022. It was in the South Pacific. I don't know if you remember that one. It was really, really cool. It was like one of the tallest eruptions that have ever been recorded. So it shot stuff way up into the atmosphere. And they noticed there's this, it had the potential for a specific process that had been seen in the atmosphere a couple of years earlier, with a really interesting reaction between Saharan dust and ocean spray. As you know, you've probably heard stories about how the Sahara blows dust way over the Atlantic, and they noticed a really interesting reaction with the ocean spray. So that what they did in this study was they were tracking the plume, this massive plume from the South Pacific of this huge volcanic eruption, and noticed that in that plume there's a chemical we've already talked about, formaldehyde. And formaldehyde shows up in this chain reaction when the gas methane is being degraded. So here's what they think happened. The volcanic eruption starts below the surface, and in this case, it's in the South Pacific, which is below the ocean. So a whole bunch of water gets mixed into the plume, shot up really, really high into the atmosphere, and you have a mix of methane, you have a mix of the ocean, the salts from the water. And then when it gets really high and is hit by the photochemical, by the energy from the sun, sunlight hits it, you start this process where the methane starts getting degraded by chlorine that gets developed. So you have this like chain reaction that starts degrading the methane that was just thrown into the atmosphere. And the way they knew it was happening was because formaldehyde was sensed in the plume. Therefore, not only is the volcano launching methane into the atmosphere, it is also actively degrading it as it comes out, which is a really interesting result.
15: Technology and industrialization and cars and our use of fossil fuels has gotten us into a bit of a mess. There are those, I'm not necessarily one of them, but there are those that think that technology in the future could get us out of the mess. We could come up with some new science or process to decrease the amount of greenhouse gases. I don't know if humanity will get there. I'm not trying to be an optimist here. I just wonder if like we could somehow mix up or aerosolize ocean water and learn from these volcanoes to try to decrease the amount of greenhouse gases in our atmosphere. I'm not saying we can, but it's a cool study is all.
1: That's what the scientists said. They said, you know, take this with you, like, it's not like the volcanoes are going to fix our problem, right? Because they did note that only about 5% of the methane that got launched into the atmosphere was actually degraded. So it's not like it was like cleaning everything that it was shooting out. But the actual process, which is a reaction between that has salted water, chlorine, and energy from the sun, that reaction might be a useful one. Maybe industry can get on it and help us clean our atmosphere. Of course, I think, though, David, the number one way to deal with that kind of thing is not
15: reduce
1: just
15: emissions.
1: Yeah, right. Exactly. It's analyze. You know, it's the same problem with like having a high fat, high sugar diet and then taking pills or weed to fix it. The better solution is to fix your diet, the food chain, how we're doing factory farming. You know, those are the better solutions. But it's important to have multifaceted solutions in all of these things.
15: Jesse, for now, when it comes to heavily salted water fixing things, we'll leave it to pasta. Because when you make spaghetti, putting the spaghetti in salted water makes it delicious. Our next topic is pretty cool. We often think of the Earth orbiting the sun as kind of like stationary, like the sun's sitting out there in space and we're not moving as a whole, like our whole solar system. But we are. And as we move around our galaxy, we pass through some pretty cool stuff. And that stuff hits our planet's atmosphere. And that's where this current science story begins.
1: So we're living, the way this the research on this starts out is we're living on like a spaceship. Or a spaceship, or you've heard Neil deGrasse Tyson say spaceship Earth, right? If I could say in his commanding voice. the wonderful thing about Earth is that it didn't just form in the middle of nowhere. It formed in a galaxy, the Milky Way, and it formed about 5 billion years ago, and it orbits the Milky Way. It's going in a big, huge orbit all the way around. And the Milky Way is full of gas and dust and stars and black holes and all that stuff. And so as we go around, and it only takes us about 250 million years to go around. And since we've been around for 5 billion years, that's many orbits that have occurred during that time since we formed. So we have no idea where exactly we formed. But we can tell you the type of chemicals that existed by studying the Earth, by studying asteroids and comets in our solar system, the sun. We can figure out what kind of chemicals were around us when we formed. We call it the solar nebula that we formed from. And there's very clear patterns on what chemicals were in the solar nebula that we formed from. And so when we find chemicals that are clearly outliers, like one called iron 60, it's an isotope of iron that just simply does not exist in our solar system. It has a half-life of about 2.5 million years. So if you find iron 60, it will, over a few million years, it'll start degrading. And there's no processes on Earth that create it. There's no processes anywhere in the solar system that create it. The only place that iron 60 would come from is some sort of like supernova event. So here's the idea. Some researchers went to Antarctica, which I know you like to say, right?
15: Yeah, I know. I have no idea how to say that word. How do I say it again?
1: Uncle Arctica, I think.
15: Yeah, there it is. There it is. There it is.
1: So they went down there and they, you know, and you've probably heard the idea that the ice of Antarctica is kind of like a big, huge time capsule. The further down you go, the more atmosphere has been trapped from farther and farther back. So they've done ice cores and they've noticed over the past like 100,000 years, there's been times when iron 60 has been on the surface of the Earth and then times when it hasn't. It's been like a higher concentration 80,000 years ago, and then some, then 50,000 years ago, less, and then 40,000 years ago, some more. And what's really interesting is just like in the last decade, they're finding iron 60 on the surface of the snow in Antarctica. So here's what we think is going on. The actual solar system, our solar system flying through space on spaceship Earth, is actually moving through something called the local cloud. And this local interstellar cloud seems to be a remnant of a long, long, long ago supernova. So we're flying through a supernova cloud that's heavily dissipated. And there's iron 60 in that cloud. And as we're going through the patches of it, getting more and more, less and less, we get basically interstellar iron 60s falling down onto Earth.
15: So cool. I don't even know what to say. That's just
1: I know it's what I think is important to remember here is that we're not isolated. We're interacting with our solar system. We're interacting with the beyond the solar system, and our solar system's going through the galaxy. So we're not just like in this alone. Our spaceship Earth is being contributed, you know, we're getting stuff from the cloud. We're seeing interstellar comets fly through like we saw last summer.
15: All right. Jesse Rogerson is a professor of astrophysics at York University. Jesse, thanks for being here.
1: You're welcome. Thanks for having me.
15: Does money subtly change who we're attracted to? Coming up, a study showing why women who've got more cash, more economic power, care less about dating someone who's swimming in cash and rich themselves. Details in a moment.
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15: When you have less money, a wealthier partner looks less like a luxury and more like a strategy. But when that changes, when you accumulate wealth, especially for women, I'm talking women who have more economic power, would they still be well interested in a wealthy partner? Well, that is exactly what Macken Murphy, a social scientist at the University of Melbourne in Australia, has researched, and we're here to talk about it. Macken, welcome to the show.
25: David, thanks for having me.
15: Let's start with this giant, awkward, maybe loaded dating question. When people say women prefer wealthy men, what does the research show on this? And what does the research not show?
25: The research shows a modest, cross-cultural, and quite consistent difference where women, more so than men, have a strong mate preference for resources. Which is to say, you know, in plain English, they're more interested in dating partners with money than men are. That's not controversial. You could bring on, you know, any social psychologist or anthropologist or economist interested in these subjects, and they would tell you the same thing. What is controversial is why this is. And there are some researchers who are more on the side, and this is, you know, I'm caricaturing it a little bit, who are more on the side of nature, and others who are more on the side of nurture. Now, to be clear, everyone agrees that it's partially nature, partially nurture, but what camp you fall in as a scientist dictates to what extent you think it's one or the other.
15: Got it. So what did you find when women had a bunch of resources, for example, wealthy women? What did you find their interest in choosing a partner to be?
25: Well, the literature is actually quite mixed as to that point, in terms of people in the wild, quote unquote, where some studies show different results based on whether you're looking at gender economic equality as a variable or women's income as a variable or local resource scarcity. And so we wanted to disentangle this by running an experiment. Because, of course, if you're interested in the causal relationship between variables, right, if you're interested in cause and effect, not just correlation, you really do have to do an experimental paradigm to get at that. And so we did a very funky and interesting psychology experiment where we put people into one of 45 different virtual environments. So kind of like playing a video game. And in those environments, they either had lots of money or not so much money, or, and at the same time, simultaneously varying, was the local degree of gender economic inequality. So if you came in to play our game, you might be told, oh, you're, you know, a very wealthy woman and you're in an environment where men have lots of money. Or you might be told you're a very poor woman and men and women have the same amount of money. Or you might be told, you know, you're a very average man and you're in an environment where women have twice as much money as men, right? So every combination is possible. And what we found with both male and female participants was that when they had less money, they wanted to date up economically more, and they were generally more interested in mate preferences for resources. And this was true both in terms of less money as a social class and at the level of the individual, so individual income.
15: Interesting. And are we sure that, like, doing a game or a simulation like this would then map to people's real world preferences? Like, how do we draw the connection there?
25: No, we are not. We are not sure. Science is an incremental process. And I would be the last one to advocate, like, hey, just look at our one experiment and form your opinion on human nature based on our one result. I would say that you want to take a holistic view and look at all the evidence. And I think that our experiment should be considered. It's the only experiment that gets at these specific variables. So if you're looking at causal relationships between variables, ours is certainly influential there.
15: Sure.
25: But I would say if you're looking overall, you want to look at the real world data. Now, with the real world data, it's pretty interesting, right? So in America, we're entering into a bit of uncharted territory where for the first time ever, young women are out-earning young men. So in 22 American cities, young women are making as much or more than young men. Now, across the country, this trend doesn't hold, to be clear. So the uncharted territory aspect is very regional. But one of those cities is actually New York. So if you're in New York City...
15: My girlfriend definitely makes more than me. I'm in radio, for goodness sake.
25: Right. So if you're in New York, on average, under 30, the women are out-earning the men. And that creates a very interesting dynamic. And so that's why these subjects are interesting to study. Now, I would say that you would expect, based on modeling work, that if women were inflexible in their mate preferences for resources, then you would expect that as women get richer, they would have a harder time dating, right? Because it's harder to date richer than yourself. It's harder to date up in wealth if you have more money. My friend Chris Williamson calls this the quote-unquote tall girl problem, in an analogy to how very tall women might have a hard time dating because it's harder to find men taller than themselves, right?
15: I don't know. I'm like five. Well, I say I'm 5'7". It's not true. And I dated someone who was 6 feet once, and it was great. I loved going everywhere with her. She was amazing.
25: Right. Yeah, so there's certainly exceptions. However, I would say that it doesn't seem to actually apply to money in practice. Maybe it applies on individual cases. But for example, like, even though we have this kind of folk psychological stereotype of, like, women focusing on their career and then having a hard time dating, it doesn't seem borne out in recent data. It seems that the real world data, so outside of the experiment, it seems that women who have more money are more likely to get married in any given year and less likely to get divorced.
15: Is the headline that we should kind of reconsider the stereotype that women have this preference for richer men when they actually are richer themselves?
25: Yeah, so I would say that it's not so much a stereotype in the sense that it's something that is largely informed by real, legitimate cross-cultural studies. What I would say is we should reconsider the inflexibility and the innateness. So it's possible that there's some quote-unquote innate component that explains the gender difference, right? It does make sense to some limited degree where it's like, you know, if you're a woman in general, you're going to have higher obligate investment in offspring, for example, you know, through pregnancy and lactation. And so it does make sense that maybe it would be like, oh, you need more resources from mates to compensate for that burden. However, I would say that in a modern economy where in some cases women are the primary breadwinner, we'll see a reversal. And to give you one anthropological example of this, I'm only aware of one market economy in which women make more money than men, and these sex differences in mate preferences have been measured. And that's among the conservative Haredi Jews. So in this society, women are about 10% more likely to be the primary breadwinner than men. And so this is kind of a natural experiment where you can say, well, what happens there? And what Malviki Yaff and colleagues found in this population is that in this culture, men actually have a stronger mate preference for resources than women. So they actually are the ones who are more interested in dating for wealth. So I wouldn't

0: demographic data that successful women are struggling to find partners. I would say it's a valid concern in theory, but then in practice, you check the data and the women who are succeeding in education and succeeding in the workplace are also succeeding in romance.
1: I guess this is good news for me. My beloved Miranda's not going to leave me because, yeah, she out-earns me. I'm here with social scientist at the University of Melbourne in Australia, Macken Murphy. Macken, I've enjoyed the chat. Thanks for being on the show.
0: Thanks so much for having me, Alan, David. It was a real fun time.
1: After the break, the moment you've been waiting for. What if your future isn't written in the stars, but hiding in a piece of cheese? We're going to speak to a cheese psychic, a cheese oracle, someone who reads cheddar and tells you about your destiny. I'm skeptical, hungry, and deeply concerned.
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0: Edmonton stays informed and entertained today and every day. Your above average intelligence brought you here. It deserves above average absurdity. 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
1: Can your future be told in cheese, or is it merely a delicious snack that can clog your arteries? I am here with someone who can read your destiny in dairy. She is a cheese oracle. Let's ask if your fate is truly great. Get it? Because you great cheese. What is a cheese oracle? That's what we're about to find out with journalist, author, and cheese oracle. I've said that word one too many times, but we're rolling with it. Her name is Jennifer Billock. Jen, welcome to the show.
2: Hi, thanks for having me.
1: I think I have opened more questions than answered anything in introducing you there. What is a cheese oracle? And when you say that loudly at parties, do people back away or do they come to you with crackers wanting to know what's going on with their lives?
2: People come to me with crackers and cheese and shove their cheese in my face. So basically,
1: is this just a ploy to get free cheese?
2: I mean, I'm not opposed to it. No.
1: To the question, though. I've heard of reading fortunes in tea leaves. I've heard of doing it with tarot cards. I've never heard of doing it with cheese.
2: It's very similar to reading tea leaves. I'm just reading the surface of the cheese. So I'm looking for shapes and patterns and cracks and holes and things like that. I also read tea leaves. So my skill set pretty well ported over.
1: Good. Tyromancy? Is that what this is called?
2: Yep. Tyromancy. That's correct.
1: That is the divination? Is that the word? That is the divine reading through cheese. So how might a reading go? How would a client, they'd come to you? Do they bring their own cheese? Do you provide the cheese?
2: So it depends. When I do in-person sessions, I am at the cheese shop and I have more or less the cheesemongers pick the cheese. And each person gets four cheeses and then they can manipulate the cheese in any way that they want. And then I read the first three cheeses, like a past, present, future, kind of like a tarot card spread. And then I answer a question they have with the last cheese. Now, if I'm doing a virtual reading, then those people are picking their cheese for themselves and sending me photos of it. And I read it the same way.
1: Have you thought of doing this in a more inclusive way with people with dietary restrictions by getting a magnifying glass, getting a lactate pill, and then reading the crevices, you know, because each pill, if you look at it through a microscope, is sort of, you know, weird, because that's what I would need to do. I'm lactose intolerant.
2: Do you have a lactate pill? We could do this right now.
1: Okay, let's get serious before we get stupid. I'm doing this in reverse. Okay, so the monger selects the cheese, the subject modifies them in any way, assuming they don't just eat it all.
2: Right.
1: And then you look at the cheese, and what sorts of things can you tell about a person's future?
2: Oh, I can tell lots of things. So I've told people where they're going to travel. I've told people about lessons they need to learn, about people they might meet, all sorts of things. A lot of people buying property in the future cheese, there's a lot of people buying property. And kind of to touch on your lactose intolerant question, I also do vegan cheese. And any other types of food or drink.
1: I wonder if this shows that the housing market might be booming and then people can finally afford houses and the affordability crisis will end.
2: Possibly. We bought this house a year ago, so.
1: What kind of clients do you usually get? What sorts of people are wanting readings like this?
2: Mostly women. Mostly women who have either dragged along their partner or are having like a girl's night out. I do a lot of bachelorette parties. I do weddings. It's always people with a little like interest in the woo, or people that just really like cheese and have never heard of this way of interpreting it before.
1: It does sound a little bit like woo-woo meets lots of fun. Is there a lot of laughter in these readings sometimes?
2: So much, yes. There's also tears, though.
1: Oh, uh-oh. Can you tell bad things to come? Omens,
2: yeah,
1: that are not good based on what? The cracks, the holes, the mold? Have you ever had to read a future in mold?
2: Yeah, yeah. So I'll give you an example of something negative-ish that I once said. I was looking at a piece of cheese and I saw an image to me that looked like a motorcycle that had fallen and was like kind of broken in half. And so I asked the person if they ride motorcycles and they said they were just starting to. And I was like, okay, well, make sure you wear a helmet.
1: Oh, no.
2: Now,
1: in tarot cards, is there like a really bad omen card, like maybe the devil card or something like that?
2: I believe that would be the tower.
1: The tower. Okay. Is there something in cheese that's a bad omen? Is it mold? Is it mold of a certain color? What would be the worst thing to see in cheese?
2: No, it's not. I don't really look at it in that way. I'm more looking at it in the way the mold and the colors and the shapes in the cracks and stuff are all interacting with each other. So there's not one specific thing that's suddenly like, oh my God, this is terrible. It's just different shapes.
1: From where does the message come? Is it the great cow in the sky? Is it the mold spores? Is it the rennet? Is it the curds? Where does the magic come from?
2: Well, as you know, Jesus was a renowned dairy farmer.
1: Is there a religious spin on this?
2: No.
1: Okay. I'm Jewish. I don't know much about Jesus.
2: No, Jesus was not a dairy farmer.
1: Okay.
2: It's pretty much coming from the way that the curds are kind of pushed together when the cheese is being molded, or the way that it is cracked during aging, or the way that the mold has kind of seeped through the cheese. So for me, it starts with the cheese. Like, the cheese is what I need to look at, but the cheese is kind of a conduit for me. So I'm looking at it and I'm seeing or saying what I'm seeing and talking about what I think is there. And then I start to just like hear things, which makes me sound schizophrenic, but
1: it makes you sound like how you sound, but I'm interested. I'm skeptical, but keep going. I'm with
2: you. Yeah. So I just get like little bursts of information into my head, and then I get like full body shivers starting at the top of my head. And that's when I know that I really need to say something. And that's generally what is correct, like the most correct and the most resonant with the people I'm reading for.
1: And regardless of the mechanism and whether you believe it, are there sessions that are really serious where you and somebody really feel like that session helped them?
2: Yeah. I have gotten emails after sessions that have been like, oh my God, you've changed my life. You've changed the course of my career. You've done this, you've done that. So some of them are very serious. The majority of the time it's silly, but the information that I'm giving is still something that needs to be said.
1: We got about a couple minutes left, Jen. Can you do a speed reading for me? Is that possible?
2: I can. Okay. Do you want a... I'm going to give you a choice of cheese. I have a Wensleydale cranberry cheese or a rosemary and thyme parmesan, I think.
1: Oh, parm.
2: Okay, so do you want a present reading, a future reading, or the answer to a question?
1: I don't know. The future. What does my future hold? Yeah. What does the parmesan tell me about my future?
2: Okay. So what I'm looking at here, you can't see my picture, but what I'm looking at here is the rosemary and the thyme on the edge of the cheese. So first I'm seeing music notes. So music is going to be important for you in some way.
1: I have thought about picking up the instrument that I dropped at the beginning of the pandemic.
2: I think that's probably a good idea. You do have this face. It's a pair of eyes. It's got like a really strong indication of its intuition. And it also has a smile that's kind of like crooked, like you don't believe it. So this is an indication that you really need to listen to your intuition coming up, even if you think it's garbage.
1: Okay, listen to my intuition, I do think my intuition is garbage. I never trust myself. I should more. Thank you, Parmesan. Is there more?
2: Yes, there's an arrow pointing up, which means progress and a promotion or increase in responsibility of some kind.
1: Oh my goodness, I'm getting chills. I hope that happens. Yeah. I love this reading.
2: Oh, good. It's fantastic.
1: And it's given me something to reflect about.
2: Wonderful.
1: Whether I believe the cheese connected me to the divine, or I just think you were picking up on things, I still really like it and found it helpful.
2: Perfect.
1: Well, you can find out more about Jennifer Billock's cheese readings at jenniferbillock.com. Is that your...
2: To kitchenwitch.substack.com.
1: All right, kitchenwitch.substack.com. Jen, cheese oracle, author, journalist. I feel like that job description, one of those things is not like the other. Author, journalist, and cheese oracle. I appreciate you being here. Thanks
2: for having me.
1: Coming up, when you hear Ebola virus, like all the stories in the news, you might think zombie apocalypse, but should you actually be worried here in North America? We'll spell it out for you in a moment.
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25: From the National Newsroom at the Canadian Press, I'm Rob Westgate.
2: Canada's Western premiers wrap up their two-day meeting near Calgary today. British Columbia Premier David Eby says he's been left scratching his head over why they're meeting in Alberta to talk cooperation when the hosting premier is planning to dip her toes in the waters of separation. Speaking with reporters yesterday, David Eby says Alberta's planned fall referendum comes at a bad time.
5: To say that this is the worst time to begin testing the bonds that hold this country together is a significant understatement. It threatens our national economy. It empowers the people who would break our country up and sell us for parts.
2: Alberta Premier Danielle Smith announced last week that an October referendum question will ask Albertans if they want to remain in Canada or start the process to hold a binding referendum on separation. Just days after a shooter killed eight people in the small BC community of Tumbler Ridge, the Prime Minister was given a heads up that online sentiment was shifting from collective grief towards calls for accountability. A memo from the Privy Council Office to Mark Carney touched on the issues of mental health intervention, firearms access, and whether warning signs were missed. On February 10th, 18-year-old Jessie Van Rootselaar killed her mother and half-brother in their home, then shot six others at a school before taking her own life. A South Korean submarine is docked in British Columbia as Seoul promotes its bid to supply Canada's next fleet of submarines. The vessel arrived in Esquimalt ahead of joint exercises involving Canadian and Allied navies in the Pacific. Maritime Forces Pacific Commander Rear Admiral David Patchell says he likes to learn from his sailors.
8: One of our officers, as she left the Korean ship, was asked, "What did you learn?" And she said, "Canada needs new submarines."
2: Hanwha Ocean built the submarine. It's just one of two bidders for the multi-billion dollar contract to supply Canada's new sub-fleet. Police in Vancouver say pollen may help pinpoint the last location of a woman whose body was found in the waters off Vancouver. She was found in September 2022 by a tugboat crew with an inflatable kayak nearby and candy and insulin in her backpack, but no identification. Vancouver Police Sergeant Anton Schamberger says forensic testing of pollen at a U.S. Customs and Border Protection lab on the woman's belongings has narrowed down that she came to the Seattle or Portland areas before her body was found.
9: They can analyze grains of pollen found on most surfaces and provide a geographical location of origin for that pollen.
2: Police have released a video about the findings and will be holding a news conference with Seattle police later today to see if they can find someone who might know the woman. And finally, speculation is swirling this morning about U.S. President Donald Trump's health as a 79-year-old is scheduled to visit Walter Reed National Military Medical Center today. It's his fourth publicly disclosed medical exam since he returned to office for a second term. This is the Canadian Press. In sports, the Montreal Canadiens have fallen behind in the Eastern Conference Final, 2-1 after losing Game 3 in overtime, 3-2 to the Carolina Hurricanes. Andrei Svechnikov scoring the winner for the Canes at 14 minutes and 6 seconds into the extra frame. Now for some baseball news, the visiting Miami Marlins scored 3 runs in the 6th inning off starter Trey Yesavage to grab a 5-1 lead, and then they added 3 more in the 8th en route to an 8-2 victory over the Toronto Blue Jays. And that was the opener of a 3-game set. With less than a month to go before their first game at the 2026 World Cup, Canada Soccer has signed Jesse Marsh to an extension that will see him serve as head coach of the national men's soccer team through the 2030 FIFA World Cup. And finally, the Brampton Honey Badgers have improved to 4-0 after posting a 96-92 win over the visiting Winnipeg Sea Bears in Canadian Elite Basketball League action. From the Canadian Press, I'm Rob Westgate.
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25: Coming up later this hour on The Last Show. When students at school see something concerning and need help, where do they turn? Anonymous school tip lines can be used by students, and a look at them shows when trouble is most likely and why. That's coming up in 10 minutes' time, but let's jump in with our current topic. Ebola is back in the headlines, and the World Health Organization has declared a global health emergency. And naturally, my brain goes straight to the zombie apocalypse. But rather than fearmonger, let's figure out what's actually happening and whether we in North America should realistically worry. I'm here with Dr. Isaac Bogosh, an infectious disease specialist and professor of medicine at the University of Toronto, to talk all things Ebola. Isaac, welcome to the show.
0: Thanks for having me on.
1: So what exactly is Ebola? I feel like this disease is the butt end of every joke when we talk a scary one. Walk me through the specifics of it.
0: Okay. It's a very serious disease. It's a virus. It's been around for forever, but it was first really identified and characterized in the 1970s. It lives when it's not, you know, causing outbreaks. It's in bats. That's where it is. It's in bats. And sometimes the bats can transmit it to other animals. And humans get infected when they get it from another animal, either hunting or farming. And then, of course, they get this infection. They bring it back to the home or to a hospital, and it can cause an outbreak. The vast, vast, vast majority of Ebola virus outbreaks, not 100%, but close to 100%, are in Africa, mostly Central Africa, but of course, and other elsewhere in the country, including West Africa. It's more nuanced than just Ebola, right? There's several different types of Ebola, and that's going to matter probably in a couple of minutes from now. But there's lots of outbreaks. There's been many, many of these outbreaks in the past. And believe it or not, the Democratic Republic of Congo, which has most of the outbreaks, is very, very good at getting these under control. We think, oh, this is a low-income country, limited infrastructure, limited public health. Well, all that might be true. They have tremendous experience in managing these outbreaks, and they have phenomenal outbreak response teams and a like world-class laboratory. So they're usually really, really good at this. The problem is this outbreak, there's some nuance associated with it that make it a little more different than other outbreaks, and it's going to be a bit challenging to put the genie back in the bottle. But to not ramble on, to answer your question, it's a virus. It can cause a very severe infection in humans. It's largely restricted to Africa, but not necessarily entirely. And it can be pretty dangerous.
1: So most outbreaks are localized. They stay within the country. When it happens in Congo, and it seems like it does so frequently, that government is pretty good at managing it. What makes this outbreak different, especially given the WHO declaring it a global health emergency?
0: Yeah, as we say, Manishtanaha outbreak is that. Why is this outbreak different from all other outbreaks? And the answer is, there's like four people that are going to get that joke. The answer is, and I'm not making light of it, is there's a few things. Number one, as I mentioned a second ago, that have become important, this is a type of Ebola virus where the diagnostic tests that were used aren't necessary. It's not as common as the other types of Ebola virus. So some of the diagnostic tests don't pick it up. But more importantly, the vaccines that have been developed aren't targeted to this, and the therapeutics that are developed aren't targeted to this. So it just means it's going to get harder to control. That's point one. Point two is that it's already crossed an international border. There's been cases in Uganda, at least two cases in Uganda. And whenever you have an outbreak that crosses international borders, it's more complicated to manage. People might remember the 2014 outbreak in Liberia, Guinea, and Sierra Leone, which was a nightmare. You know, 30,000 infected, 10,000, 11,000 dead. And it took a long time to get under control because of this international border issue. The third part is that it's now in urban settings, right? It's in Kampala, capital of big city in Uganda, and then in Goma, which is a city of 1 million people in the Eastern Democratic Republic of Congo. And when it's in urban settings, you can imagine there's more contact. So it's a bit harder to control in urban settings. Number four is the security situation, right? This is a tough neighborhood in the Congo, right? There's a lot of rebels. There's a lot of challenges in mounting a public health response there, because your public health units have to navigate working in rebel territory. And we've seen this before, and there was a 2019-2020 outbreak in the similar region in the Congo, and it was very challenging with rebels and militia groups in that area. So to sum up, no vaccine and no therapeutics that are targeted to this, international rebel territory, and a type of virus that's you know, it's just in a tough neighborhood that's been spreading longer than we've known. So that's why it's going to be more challenging.
1: Now, is it easy for you to get it from someone who has it? Like, I feel like with COVID, you could just talk on the phone with someone who had COVID and get infected. I mean, maybe I'm slightly over exaggerating, but what's the transmissibility? Did I just make up a word?
0: That's a great point. This is not COVID. This is not going to float through the air. You know, obviously, if someone's dying of this infection and they're coughing and spewing and, you know, it's a horrible, uncomfortable, terrible illness. Yeah, of course, close contacts can get this infection. It's largely close contacts with bodily fluids, blood, saliva, you name it. And the way people get this infection, and when you look at who gets this infection, it's people who come home and are sick with this at home, and people are caring for them at home.
3: It's healthcare providers who, sadly, it gets amplified in hospital settings if they're not using the appropriate infection prevention and control measures. And then there's some burial practices in parts of Africa. And again, love and respect to everybody, but this is just data. And, you know, sometimes in some regions, part of the burial practices is touching the body. And there have been known cases of transmission through that mechanism.
1: So if we plop someone on an airplane and put them in downtown where you live in Toronto or downtown where I live in New York, and they had this strain of Ebola, it's not like it's going to spread to the whole city. It's not like this level of panic.
3: No, it's not. I mean, listen, no one would be surprised if someone's very ill and there are people who are, you know, touching or in prolonged close contact with that individual. Yeah, they might get this infection. They absolutely might. But it's not like this is going to spread like wildfire through areas that have sound public health measures in place. Obviously, you don't want to see it introduced anywhere. And currently, this is a regional issue, not a global issue. And it hopefully will remain a regional issue and get quelled very quickly and not progress. But it's just, here's why the WHO called it a public health emergency of international concern. Here's likely why they did it. All the reasons we talked about, you know, the challenges managing this particular outbreak, plus context. Okay. In 2014, we saw the largest Ebola virus outbreak ever. And that was in West Africa, mostly in Guinea, Liberia, Sierra Leone. The WHO is very slow to call that a public health emergency of international concern. And they were criticized publicly and, you know, with validity in doing so, because that hampered a coordinated response. And that mushroomed into a very large outbreak. Again, 31,000 people infected with about 11,000 people dead. And I think they're very sensitive to that fact and are now much quicker when they see red flags like international borders, porous borders, and challenging outbreaks like this. I think they're pretty sensitive to the fact and label it as such so that it coordinates a more international response to it.
1: So what I'm hearing is realistically, the average North American, we should worry about this from like a humanitarian angle, from the perspective of wanting to help and out of empathy for the people in Africa who may suffer from this. But from a I'm going to get it tomorrow perspective, you need not fear.
3: That is 100% correct. I'm just going to put a little asterisk here. And this is not fear mongering. This is just data. In the 2014 outbreak, we saw people get on planes and travel internationally. Okay. There were cases in the United States. Remember that? Someone flew on a plane commercially, right? And the public health units had to scramble to contact trace and ensure everyone was okay. But, you know, when you have a large outbreak, and in this case, there were 31,000 people impacted in urban settings with big capital cities that also have international travel, that can happen. That can happen. Now, does that mean, what is it, 300 and something million Americans and 40 million Canadians are at risk? Like, no, of course not. Of course not. Having said that, the larger the outbreak, the more time it goes on, the issue in urban settings, yeah, it was just a matter of probability. People travel. And we saw people get on planes and travel with that one.
1: Well, Dr. Isaac Bogosh is an infectious disease specialist and a professor of medicine at the University of Toronto. Isaac, it's always a joy having you here. Thanks for being on the show.
3: Nice to chat, dude.
1: Coming up next, what do students in school know before the grown-ups do? We'll take a look at anonymous school tip lines that may show educators when trouble in schools is most likely.
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18: A beloved 75-year-old man washing up, getting ready for bed, is brutally beaten and killed. 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
1: Anonymous school tip lines. They sound like another safety tool in a school's toolbox. But a study looked into these and found when they are used and when students report threats, violence, or mental health concerns may matter almost as much as what they report. Let's dig in here with Sarah Stillwell, research faculty at the University of Michigan Institute for Firearm Injury Prevention, who worked on this study. Sarah, welcome to the show.
28: Thanks for having me.
1: So what exactly is an anonymous school tip line? How does it differ from the one we hear about with the police, the common one? And what are students using these lines for?
28: Yeah, great question. So the way that we're referring to these are actually technology-facilitated anonymous confidential reporting systems, which also is a mouthful. So we have shortened this to what we call TFERS, which are app or text-based helplines that youth can use to anonymously or confidentially report a safety concern that involves themselves or others. So if they see something, they can say something in the moment using a reporting system. So schools have these in place as a school safety precautionary measure that students can utilize to say, hey, we saw something, we want to act on it, and we can do it in an anonymous or a confidential way. They're different from things like 988 or these more sort of like general statewide ones in that they're implemented at the school level. So they can really help us within the school to be not as universal or broadly used They're not the state interagency collaborations. So they really help the school understand what's happening sort of at their level and act on those.
1: When people hear about things like this, I'm sure their minds go to pretty awful places. They think like, okay, mass violence, reports are along that. But there's many other uses for this, I understand, like mental health, bullying, interpersonal violence. What's the full picture of how these tools are used by students when they're deployed?
28: Yeah, so it's all of that. It's anything from a potential attack on a school to mental health concerns, interpersonal violence, suicidal ideation, anything in between. We do see the misuse of these TFERS as well. So sometimes students utilize them inappropriately, but those all get triaged and every single tip gets acted on for ones that are, if they're inappropriately used, they also kind of get thrown out. But in those instances, students also learn how to not misuse the tip reporting systems as well. So it's everything from interpersonal violence to the broader range of things. And these are really help in place to help students for anything that they might be experiencing or managing, whether it's themselves or a friend or somebody in the school or the broader school community, for anything related to a school safety or a broader concern.
1: So in your study, you looked at a huge volume of these tips, what, some 45,000 spanning across many years, I think of 6 years. What were some of the patterns that jumped out at you in the data?
28: Yeah, we were really interested in looking at the trends in terms of spatial, meaning across space and time and temporality. So really looking at like, what are the trends in like how people are using these tip reporting, the TFERS, and why are they using them? And what are the kinds of different things that we're seeing? So the busiest times of the school year were between October and March, when really schools were in full swing. So we didn't see, unsurprisingly, we didn't see as much of the tip reporting in June or July. So that was when we saw the fewest tips overall. And most tips were reported on Wednesdays and Thursdays. So we saw the busiest days of the week. And here's some of the really interesting part for us, even though fewer tips came in during summer break, which again, kind of not surprising, the tips that did come in were actually more serious. So in July, more than a third of the reports required emergency responders, compared to only about 15% in March, which is during the school year. So in other words, schools got fewer reports in the summer, but the situations that they did get during the summer were more likely to actually require urgent help. And then sort of when we look at the time and we examine those as well, we also saw some really interesting trends. So we saw tips about interpersonal violence, which were more likely to come in during regular school hours, which really kind of told us that many incidents or concerns were happening while students were actually at school. And then reports about possible school attacks and mental health crises, those spiked later in the evening between like 8 and 11 p.m., when students were alone or maybe online or texting with a friend and really thinking about what that looked like for them outside of the school day. We also saw some really interesting trends over this 5-year period, because like you said, we had a massive amount of tips, 45,000. And what we noticed is that the amount of tips actually increased over that 5-year period as well. And the reports related to interpersonal violence, we saw the sharpest rise in that over the 5-year period, which was really interesting to us.
1: Lots to unpack there. Why do you think the timing was such a factor here? Did that surprise you that things clustered around various times?
28: Yeah, we really weren't sure about the Wednesday and the Thursday, but in terms of the school year, that kind of seems sensible, right? So the tip line is there to support students in the school day, right? So it says like students often have them on the back of the bathroom stall. It says like report a concerning sign here, or on the back of their like student ID badge. So it wasn't super surprising that when they weren't at school, they weren't utilizing them as much. So it was like peaking between October and March. But the types of tips that were different when they weren't in school was a really surprising finding for us. So, yeah.
1: And the interpersonal violence thing, I realize it might be graphic and maybe upsetting for some listeners, but what exactly counts as interpersonal violence, and why might those reports be rising over the last few years?
28: Yeah, interpersonal violence has a range of definitions, but that can be anything from like bullying, so peer-to-peer victimization, to something a little bit more serious. But generally, we think about that as things that happen between two individuals. So bullying is the most common thing that we're seeing, and we're noticing trends that are generally increasing over time.
1: And the rise of it?
28: It's hard to know exactly what is creating the rise, but mostly what we're seeing is the increase in tipping. Okay. So that doesn't necessarily equate to the increase in the rise of the trend overall. So when we look at national trends of bullying over time, for example, it's actually quite steady, if not decreasing. So what we might just be seeing is the increase in people feeling comfortable and utilizing the tip to report that these instances are happening and feeling like there are trusted adults or trusted messengers or trusted people who can help them mitigate the situation so they can really help them support a situation that they're encountering. So it may not actually be that bullying is increasing, but we're just seeing more of students feeling comfortable being able to use these TFERS to report that these instances are happening so that they can get the help that they need to help resolve the situation.
1: Now, I know the kinds of things reported on these tip lines, of course, are serious and not necessarily positive, but are the tip lines or the tip tools, texting, whatever, are they basically a positive thing? Are they giving schools that early warning system that adults, maybe teachers, might otherwise miss?
28: Absolutely. These are a really powerful tool that empowers students to feel like they're in control of school safety in a way that isn't retaliatory. So they can anonymously or confidentially to say, this thing is happening and I see something and I want to say something about it and feel like I'm empowered to be in the driver's seat when it comes to school safety. We also know that school safety is a really complex and quickly evolving issue, and it's a lot more than just physical security. And this is one of the things that schools can be putting in their toolkit to feel like they're taking this more comprehensive approach to addressing the issue. So it's a really, really powerful thing. And this study, I think, is also something that while it's a really powerful way for us to be able to understand the evidence a little bit more about these tip lines and these TFERS, it's a really small part of a growing body of evidence because there's not a lot out there so far. So there's more to be done about understanding how powerful these are and what else we can do to make sure that schools feel really empowered about school safety.
1: Well, Sarah Stilwell is research faculty at the University of Michigan Institute for Firearm Injury Prevention. Sarah, I've enjoyed having this conversation. Thanks for having with me.
28: Yeah, thanks for having me. I really appreciate the opportunity to share our work.
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0: you sleep with your earbuds on, listening to a podcast, rain sounds, murder shows, or maybe a lullaby? Is this a smart sleep hygiene thing to do, or is this high-tech way of going to sleep bad for you? That is what we're going to discuss here with neurologist and director at the Sleep Disorder Center at the University of Chicago, Dr. Kenneth Lee, who is a sleep expert. And Kenneth, might I say, live from the snooze room, it's Breaking Snooze. Welcome to the show.
1: Thanks for having me on.
0: That was very complicated, I know. Okay. A lot of people go to bed listening to podcasts, listening to sleep sounds. There's apps that say it's great for you. It's a pretty normalized thing to do, but I haven't actually stopped to think, hey, is this good for your sleep hygiene? What's the thinking around this stuff?
1: Yeah, you know, it's one of those things where, especially in the age that we live in now, with so many technologies and just kind of all of this stuff, you know, podcasts or music or, like you mentioned, ASMR kind of things, it's becoming more and more common. You know, people are just trying to, you know, find ways to kind of just almost like wind down and relax and those kind of things. So, you know, we are seeing it. I have a lot of patients that ask me similar questions as to like, hey, I'm doing this before I go to bed. And what I usually say is that what you want to do is you want to find something that relaxes you. You know, something that kind of like kind of slows the mind down, especially as you're going to sleep, right? And so for some people, that is kind of some ASMR kind of things that can be things such as like listening to kind of like a podcast or those kind of things. It really kind of varies person to person. What I'll say is that from a sleep hygiene standpoint, if you like kind of like Google or whatever ChatGPT, you know, kind of like, how do I sleep better? Uh-oh. That's like a big no-no. It says like, oh yeah, don't be doing these things. But you know, it's one of those things where I usually counsel patients and say, hey, it's one of those things where I want you to try to be able to relax and wind down, but also understand that these things could potentially play into disruption of sleep if you're not careful as well.
0: I'm also curious about the effect on your ears, not just sleep. Like volume coming out of a headphone causes air pressure changes against our eardrums or whatever, earwax buildup. If you've got an ear infection, you want that thing to dry out, maybe. I mean, I'm not an ear doctor. I think that's obvious. Is that a concern? And then is it a big enough concern that if people really feel like they need these things, it's more of a harm reduction thing? Fine, wear the headphones. It might not be great for you, but it's the best of a bad bunch of choices.
1: Yeah, it's always a balance, right? I mean, I'm not an ear, nose, and throat doctor. I know what the ear, nose, and throat doctors are going to say, you know, because of the fact that absolutely everything that you mentioned is true. You know, say that, you know, you're somebody that showers at nighttime and you get water in your ear. Well, you don't want to kind of trap that water in your ear or anything like that, because then that's a breeding ground for things like bacteria and infection or, you know, those kind of things as well. And so that's not great. You might inadvertently cause, you know, kind of an ear infection or things like you mentioned, like wax buildup and so forth. So can that affect you, you know, then things such as hearing and so forth? And the other thing is then also just your hearing, the impact of that in general, you know, that can add up over time. And so that's kind of what the ear, nose, and throat doctors are going to say. What I usually say is that, again, it's a fine balance with, you know, kind of, well, how much is actually relaxing you and winding things down, and how much is actually you know, a medical risk? And that's always kind of the question, and, you know, something that, you know, it's best to kind of talk to your own doctors about, you know, specifically. Or if you're prone to having ear infections, it's probably not the best idea, right?
0: But the volume thing, the earwax buildup things, is it kind of like McDonald's? Like, yes, any nutritionist would say never go. But if you go once a year and you have an otherwise healthy diet, is it really the worst thing in the world?
1: Yeah, and that's a good analogy, right? I mean, is it the worst thing in the world? Well, it's not the worst thing. I mean, it's still nutrition, but at the same time, it's not best every day, I guess, you know?
0: The thing that also scares me, and I know you're not an ENT doctor, and maybe you're also not like a firefighter, but if you're wearing headphones, especially noise-canceling headphones, you might not hear the smoke alarm.
1: Yeah. Yeah, that's absolutely true. And it's something that, especially you have something, you know, kind of loud, not necessarily like lo-fi stuff, but, you know, something that's kind of, you know, just kind of blaring. One, that's probably not best for your sleep, because even when you do go to sleep, that's something that may disrupt your sleep once you are asleep, right? But two, like you mentioned, that's a risk. So say that there is like a fire alarm or you know, and everything, that's something that you want to, you know, make sure that you hear. So sometimes, you know, kind of having that noise canceling thing and then just seeing like, are you able to hear the fire alarm? You know, kind of just, you know, that button up top where you can kind of test it, you know, that might be helpful as well.
0: Is there a deeper issue here where people are trying to use noise to cover anxiety, stress, rumination, feelings of loneliness, existential dread? You know, when you're laying in bed, Kenneth, and all the thoughts of the day are swirling around and they're causing you stress. Is it okay to try to distract ourselves from that noise with music or people talking or stuff like that?
1: Well, yeah, and that's kind of where we get to the root of kind of like how we treat, you know, kind of insomnia, right? So insomnia really kind of being troubles with like, you know, falling asleep or staying asleep and everything like that. And a lot of those intrusive thoughts can come into play, you know, kind of just your mind racing about, oh gosh, what do I have for work tomorrow? Or like, I'm worried about this, there and that, you know, and so forth. And so these things can help relax you, but where we kind of, you know, kind of draw the line is really kind of when it becomes like a necessity or a crutch and everything, right? Trying to make it so that, okay, it helps you relax, but having that as a reliance, then we're kind of heading in the wrong direction. And we want to kind of say, okay, we got to train our brain. We got to train our body. How do we do this again without relying on something along those lines, like, you know, needing kind of the AirPods in or what have you?
2: Okay, my next series of related questions, I swear I'm not asking to solicit free advice from a sleep expert on my show. I know I should have booked an appointment with you and paid for it, but whatever. My lovely partner, Miranda, she has many great qualities. She also snores. So I sleep with earplugs on every night. And I also live in New York. It's loud. Cars honking. Mm-hmm. I've actually... wearing earplugs, even when I'm not sharing a bed with her, say I'm traveling, is now just a part of my sleep routine. But I am worried. Am I like jamming earwax in there? Am I doing anything wrong? Do you? And they're just the foam kinds. They're not the fancy kinds that you go to the doctor for. Is that a good idea? Am I messing up here? Am I messing with my hearing, my sleep, anything like that?
1: Well, first of all, what I'll say is that if Miranda needs a sleep consultation, we're more than happy to, you know, kind of provide that for the snoring.
2: She's got to create a radio show just to get one for free.
1: Secondly, you know, it's the same kind of things that we talked about with the AirPods or the earbuds and so forth, just without the sounds component, right? So, you know, all of the things that the ear, nose, and throat doctors are probably, you know, going to be yelling at the podcast, you know, and me, you know, for mentioning or not focusing on, those still apply, you know, kind of the water buildup and those kind of things. That being said, we in the sleep medicine community, we really like, you know, kind of earplugs, you know, especially for things kind of just like drowning out noise and so forth. You know, it's something that I recommend routinely a lot of times for patients that might have kind of distractions and everything like that. Now, again, if you're prone to having ear infections, if you're, you know, having those kind of issues, then they're probably not the best idea. But at the same time, for kind of just overall kind of sleep hygiene and those kind of things, they're actually, you know, can be pretty useful as well.
2: Interesting. And what about things like a timer on your podcast, just so you're not hearing that noise all night and giving your ears a chance to break? So maybe you have it play for an hour and a half and then stop rather than playing through the whole night.
1: Yeah, I absolutely recommend that too. You know, so one of the things is that, you know, we always say no TVs in the bedroom, but at the very end, that's a hard thing for a lot of people. You know, they say I'm used to just kind of having the TV on and, you know, so forth. And so what I usually say is that if you're going to have the TV on, try to have a timer on that at the very least, because what you may not be realizing is that once you actually do fall asleep, any sort of transition with kind of to the next song or like to a commercial or something, you know, along those lines, that could disrupt your sleep. That could be, you know, just kind of, you know, much more abrasive and so forth.
2: Oh, it's the transition. Does that explain why I wake up during the credit roll to shut off the TV and turn it off? Like when we watch Seinfeld to go to bed or something?
1: Yeah. I mean, that could be one of the reasons why. I mean, the other thing is that, you know, I have patients that'll say like, yeah. And then I just, you know, I wake up to a commercial because, you know, it'll be like a drama and it's kind of like, you know, all dark and moody and everything like that. And then all of a sudden you get like a car insurance ad or something like that, you know, that's bright.

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0: You've probably been told getting the right number of hours of sleep every day is the thing to do, but your body also wants a schedule. If you choose 8 hours a day at weird times, is that a problem? The answer might be yes. I am here with Dr. Kenneth Lee, a neurologist and director at the Sleep Disorder Center at the University of Chicago, to tell you why you might be doing it wrong. Kenneth, welcome.

0: back to the show.
1: Of course.
0: So, look, the number of hours, it's often stressed by people like you, no offense. I feel like the missing component here is the schedule aspect to it as well. Am I right to say that?
1: Yeah, it's really, really important to kind of make sure that your schedule is aligned with kind of, you know, your what's called your circadian rhythm, kind of your internal clock. You know, you're right. We stress a lot of times about the amount of sleep that you get. You know, if you Google, you know, how do I sleep better, you know, and everything, it's saying 7 to 9 hours. That's what's recommended by the American Academy of Sleep Medicine. And that's absolutely true. But what I think people sometimes neglect on that is just saying, OK, well, what's the best time for sleep? You know, what actually works best for me?
0: And is it just be consistent? Is that the best rule to follow there?
1: Consistency is helpful. You know, there's been some recently published studies that have actually looked into, you know, kind of the schedule and what works best for people. And what those studies have shown is that even with having the a consistent schedule, that's actually the best thing, even regardless of how much sleep you actually get. And so there's a lot to unpack there, but what I'm trying to say is that basically you want to kind of maintain that consistency, like kind of the, oh, let's sleep in on the weekends kind of thing. You know, let's get like 3 or 4 hours, you know, more and catch up. That can really kind of, you know, just mess up a lot of things in terms of kind of how your sleep goes.
0: Does age play a factor there? Because I feel like when I was in my late teens and early 20s, I could get up at 7 a.m. for school or whatever. And on the weekend, I could go to bed at 5 a.m. and wake up at 2 p.m. or whatever and not feel it. Now, if I do that, I don't know. I have this sort of like almost jet lag.
1: Yeah. Yeah, no, definitely. Age plays a huge factor into this. So, you know, as you get older, your resilience for things such as just kind of one lack of sleep, but also to just in terms of kind of deviating from that schedule is just, it's way less. And so, you know, for me, you know, when I was the same way in my 20s, I could like, you know, go out and, you know, be fine the next day with just like, you know, just 5 hours of sleep. Now, as a middle-aged dad, that's not the case. You know, now I need my 7 hours, you know, pretty routinely as well.
0: Now, what does having a consistent wake-up time do for things like our hormones or metabolism?
1: Metabolism, there you go, right.
0: That's the word. I understand how words work. Or even like our mood and energy levels.
1: Yeah, I mean, so just kind of having that consistent schedule, it's been shown that people that do that actually have better hormonal regulation. They actually have lower risk of, you know, just kind of any sort of health disease as well. And they also, just their mood is better. Now, there's a little bit of like kind of a, you know, kind of chicken and the egg kind of thing, right? I mean, because of the fact is just like, well, is it that, you know, you're sleeping better and that improves your mood? Or is it like your mood is, you know, you have like a well-regulated mood. And so that's then affecting your sleep and so forth. And so that being said, what I usually recommend, though, is that you really want to stay consistent. You know, you want to make sure that what you're doing during the day and during the work day, I should say, is pretty consistent with what you're doing on the weekends. And that's kind of where the hardest problem is, because, you know, people during the work week, they may be getting a little bit less sleep than they actually need. You know, they may be hitting kind of that 6 hour mark and then they say, oh, on the weekends, I'll catch up. But what that does is that misregulates you kind of come Monday again. And so then that becomes just kind of this never ending cycle.
0: How much wiggle room is there in go to bed and wake up time? Is it like as small as 15 minutes or is okay, 11 one day, 1 a.m. the other, or 7 one day, 8 a.m. the other? Like, what's the wiggle room here?
1: Yeah, mileage kind of varies. What I usually say is try not to deviate from it too much by like, you know, maybe 1 hour, you know, at most and everything. So if you're waking up, say, at like 6 a.m. on a weekday, you know, maybe try around 7 a.m. on a weekend. What you're really trying to do is you're trying to kind of make sure that you maintain kind of that same wake up time, which is probably the most important thing. I mean, going to sleep time is also important, but also that wake up time is very important as well. And then also just try not to deviate from that, you know, just throughout the week.
0: Now, that's all fine and well, but for most people listening, and by most people, I mean me, we probably can't follow this perfect sleep doctor recommended, like keeping it the same times waking up and going to sleep every day. So what kind of like harm reduction approach or more of this, less of that approach would you recommend?
1: Yeah, and I will mention that you're absolutely right. It can be challenging, especially during, you know, kind of when you're busy and so forth, but you can make a few strides here and there, you know, just even starting out with like, you know, baby steps, you know, 10, 15 minutes of just kind of, you know, going to sleep a little bit earlier, you know, so say that, you know, you can't get to bed till midnight because you're just working, you know, up a storm, and then you have to get up at, you know, six. Well, you know, maybe try to extend out your sleep and kind of maintain that wakefulness around 6 a.m., you know, each day, but maybe try to shoot for 11:50, you know, and then after you kind of stabilize that, shoot for 11:40 and just kind of work your way up. And so that you can kind of maintain that consistency with that wake up time and kind of, you know, start to, you know, make a little bit of progress there as well.
0: Or maybe commit to like a 7-day experiment, and then you can go back to your bad schedule after if it doesn't help you. And I feel like after you try these things for a few days, you end up liking them. I probably preached this last time you were here, Kenneth, but like I go to bed and I plug my phone in a different room, and it is the single best thing I've ever done for my sleep hygiene. I just said that I would do it for a week. That was 2.5 years ago. I've been doing it every day since because I like it. I think when people sleep better, they feel better, and then they like it.
1: Yeah, once you get into those positive comments, and I think you did mention that last time, David, and again, you know, kudos to you, and you know, it's you know, that's a testament to kind of good sleep stuff that you're doing too. So but I feel like once you kind of get into those rhythms of kind of those, you know, positive impacts in terms of your sleep, then it really starts to cascade, and you know, people say, oh, this is actually a little bit easier to do than I thought it would be, you know.
0: Can we use light to help us regulate this stuff? Like, we have pretty heavy curtains that black out most of the daylight, and then my girlfriend's got this fancy alarm clock that simulates the sun rising from orange to white light or whatever. Works for her. I get up earlier than that. I don't use that. I just use an alarm clock. But are there things we can do with light to help us get, you know, that range locked in, basically?
1: Absolutely. Yeah, light is one of the best regulators in terms of kind of just like our wake and our sleep time. And so, you know, we always kind of counsel and make sure people understand, oh yeah, blackout shades and those kind of things are really helpful at nighttime. But ideally, kind of what you want is you want that natural light penetration in the morning time to kind of help you wake and stimulate kind of your wakefulness and so forth. So, you know, if, you know, your partner has one of those wake up alarm clocks, those are things that I do recommend, you know, for people that have difficulty, especially, you know, I live in Chicago, and so it's cold and dark for, you know, 5-6 months of the year. And so that can be a game changing thing that you can do. So.
0: All right. It's cold and dark for 400 days of the year. Is that how yours work? I don't know. Are there any other tricks that you recommend to people to try who are trying to nail down this going to bed and waking up at the same time, especially if they've got awkward shift hours or their new parents or life circumstances that really make it all the more challenging?
1: Yeah, I mean, and those are the things that, you know, I can say all this stuff in a vacuum, right? And just say like, oh, you should be doing this. But I understand how life works. You know, I remember when my kids were, you know, super young and, you know, babies, and just like all of the things that I was preaching just gets thrown out the window, essentially. But really kind of just trying to make sure that, you know, you kind of have like a good sense of kind of what is optimal for you, right? What is kind of your, you know, optimize time in terms of when you want to go to sleep, when you want to wake up, and trying to stick with that, you know, as much as you can. Now, understanding that this is, it's a process and it is fluid, and, you know, saying like, well, I'm not going to fret too much over the fact that I, you know, am an hour off or something along those lines, but just kind of understanding this is kind of what, you know, recognizing I should start my routine at this time, I want to get up at this time, and just trying to say like, okay, on the weekends, instead of kind of sleeping in an extra 3-4 hours, I'm going to just try to get up and, you know, kind of do my thing. And that can make a world of difference. It really can.
0: Having a weekend morning to get your chores done and get ahead of your life is one of the great joys of being in your 40s. And I'm not even 40 yet. I will be in a month, but that's irrelevant.
1: I'm a big fan of it, honestly, you know, so... Yeah.
0: Well, Kenneth, this was Breaking Snooze live from the Snooze Room. I say that every time I have a sleep doctor on. I appreciate you coming on and having this discussion with me.
1: Of course. Thanks again.
0: Dr. Kenneth Lee is a neurologist and director at the Sleep Disorder Center at the University of Chicago. That's a wrap on our show. Thanks for tuning in. Got any feedback for us or suggestions for guests we might book? You can always send me an email. 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Go ahead, send me an email. I'm lonely. david@lastshow.pizza. We'll be back tomorrow night. This was, well, it wasn't the first show. This much we know.
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10: The question is totally confusing.
11: New poll showing how much support and opposition there is for Alberta separation. We have the numbers as well as why many people feel the referendum question is not clear. The former CEO of Alberta Health Services back in court, a hearing involving two podcasters who allegedly threatened and intimidated her so she would drop her wrongful dismissal lawsuit. Plus, drivers in a Southside community are down to a single option to get in or out of their neighborhood. The traffic chaos created by LRT construction and how long it's expected to last.
8: You're watching Global Edmonton. This is Global News Morning.
12: Hey, good morning, everyone. Welcome to Tuesday. It is May 26th, and we are waking up to a beautiful morning.
13: Mm-hmm.
12: Oh, my goodness.
13: And yesterday was gorgeous.
12: Oh, yeah. I spent as much time outside as I could yesterday.
13: Yeah. Because even when the sun went behind the clouds, it was still warm.
12: I love that.
13: Yeah.
12: Like, I think that's the best kind of heat because you don't get the intensity of the sun.
13: Mm-hmm.
12: So you don't have to worry about, you know, all that kind of stuff. You just, the warm air surrounding you, it feels kind of tropical, right?
13: It does.
12: Yeah.
13: I mean, still worry about UV rays.
12: Sure,
13: they can come through the clouds, put on your sunscreen, be safe. but yeah, I quite enjoy it as well.
12: So the question is how long this is going to last, right? I mean, we do need the moisture, but of course, considering just how long the winter was, just get out and enjoy it and try not to feel too guilty, I guess.
13: Yes.
12: Right? So Britt is sleeping in right now because she's filling in for Phil later on
13: tonight.
12: Tonight,
13: yeah.
12: So DC, good morning to you.
14: Good morning. We have a heat warning that is placed down in southern Alberta. So I'll have that for you in just a few minutes. But it is definitely going to be a bit of a scorcher. But with the overcast skies, as Aaron mentioned, you'll still need to have some sunscreen on as that UV will still be coming through the clouds. And we do have a little bit of a cool down for tomorrow, but we're right back up to 27 by Thursday. There is some rain in the forecast, however, so I'll have details on that. Looking really good as we get underway for the morning drive. So far, not really seeing much happening at the moment for those that are coming into the city from the south side. You can see down through Gateway. A few vehicles have passed by the cameras out for St. Albert traffic, but we'll take a closer look coming up in just a few minutes. For now, back to the desk with Banesh and Aaron.
13: Thank you, DC. Well, if a referendum took place today, the majority of Albertans would vote to remain a part of Canada. That's according to new data from the Angus Reid Institute.
12: However, many Albertans also say they're having difficulty understanding what the question put forward by the UCP actually means. Our Catherine Ludwig has more on the survey and how people are reacting to it.
15: I mean, like, my grandparents fought for Canada, you know?
16: It's a vote Jonathan Macrith never thought he'd have to cast, a vote that can spark the process of Alberta separating from Canada.
15: We are Albertans. We are Canadians. We are, you know, we're in this together.
16: People Global spoke with say despite where they stand on the issue, it's also confusing.
17: It's confusing to people who were born here and speak English as a first language, but for anybody who doesn't have English as a first language, they don't even know what it's asking.
15: I think if you want to get an understanding of what people really believe, you don't have an or in the middle of your question.
16: The question on the ballot will be an either or, either stay a province or start the process of leaving. According to an Angus Reid survey done last week, 60% of the 800 Albertans surveyed say they plan to vote to stay. 35% will vote to begin the separation process. 51% say they found the question confusing, while 56% are not impressed with how the premier has handled the situation.
18: The whole matter of separation is a fundamental question about the future of the province and the future of the country, your standard of living, your quality of life, a whole bunch of things. You don't jump into that tomorrow.
16: Political analyst Ken Coates says Danielle Smith's approach to separation is reasonable.
18: The thought that 30% of people in one province would want out of Confederation, other than Quebec where it's become the norm, is absolutely staggering. Canadians should be distressed by that.
16: Campaigns for both sides began over the weekend, encouraging people to vote on October 19th. Catherine Ludwig, Global News.
12: Now, this talk of separation is unfolding as premiers from across Western Canada and the territories are in Kananaskis for the annual two-day meeting.
13: There is a lot to discuss beyond separation and a proposed coastal pipeline, but the tension is growing between Alberta and British Columbia. Adam McVicker reports.
19: The premiers of Alberta and BC have been going back and forth for weeks, but moments before coming face to face, Danielle Smith says her frustrations aren't personal.
20: It's been not only the current premier, but John Horgan and Christy Clark. It goes back a long way.
19: Smith and David Eby are in Kananaskis this week for the Western Premier's meeting. And while it's meant to focus on economic growth, energy security, and nation-building infrastructure, last week's announcement that Albertans will go to the polls in October to vote on whether to remain in Canada or to hold a binding referendum on leaving Confederation is looming over the meeting.
21: To say that this is the worst time to begin testing the bonds that hold this country together is a significant understatement.
19: EB has also been critical of a recently signed deal between Alberta and the federal government to get a pipeline to Tidewater. There isn't a private proponent yet, and industry experts say a referendum adds more uncertainty for investors.
0: One of the things that people argue about is, can we get a pipeline to the West Coast? And separating isn't going to help that.
19: Despite Smith and Eby trading barbs in the weeks leading up to the meeting, experts believe the premiers will focus on what they do agree on.
2: What's happening in private is going to be probably very different than what we see at the cameras.
19: Eby, sporting a pair of cowboy boots gifted by Premier Smith, says the meeting is about clarifying a path forward, a gesture of goodwill amid the tension.
20: If we want to be a constructive country and we want to support each other, expand our markets, find new markets, we've got to work together on this.
19: Adam McVicker, Global News.
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13: It is 5:06 as the litigation between the former head of AHS and the province continues. Athana Mensalopoulos was back in court on Monday.
12: Her lawyer alleges she's been intimidated and harassed by podcasters she has never met, all in an effort to get her to drop her wrongful dismissal lawsuit. Sarah Ryan reports.
22: Athana Mensalopoulos' lawyer says that James DeFiore and David Wallace directly mentioned his client more than 300 times in their podcast, saying things to intimidate, threaten, ridicule, and dehumanize her. Brett Coad argues this all ties back to an ongoing lawsuit where the former AHS CEO alleges she was wrongly terminated after she began investigating various contracts and AHS procurement processes. Coad says his client is being targeted in an attempt to get her to drop that wrongful dismissal case. Court heard the podcaster said threatening things that made Mensalopoulos fear for her safety, to the point that she is now under a hazard watch by local police. The respondents allegedly said, quote, I'm coming for you, that Mensalopoulos would be the next photo on a milk carton, that Wallace was going to her house armed with a shovel, and that there was a $100,000 bounty for information on her. Her lawyer wants DeFiore and Wallace to be found in contempt of court, as he says this is a direct attempt to dissuade Mensalopoulos from continuing with her litigation. They also want a restraining order, preventing the podcasters from contacting Mensalopoulos, approaching or talking about her. And they want the associated podcast taken down. Coad also told court the podcasters have made reference to working for governments, so he's requesting the names of everyone who supported and financially backed them. Defending the respondents, lawyer Craig Alcock said a connection to anyone involved in the wrongful termination lawsuit hasn't been proven, and that his client's comments aren't about intimidation. Quote, it's not contemptuous to say mean things on a podcast. The judge is expected to give his decision within the next week. Sarah Ryan, Global News.
12: We're coming up to 5:09. An investigation is underway after a young girl was found dead over the weekend. Officers were called to an apartment building in the area of 91st Street and Jasper Ave just before 9 o'clock on Saturday night. A 3-year-old girl was found dead in a suite. The death is considered suspicious, with homicide now in charge of the investigation. An autopsy is scheduled for tomorrow.
13: Edmonton City Councillors are asking city staff if there's any way to save the high-level bridge. A city report released last week suggested both the high-level and low-level bridges be replaced and potentially demolished due to prohibitive maintenance costs. The city's sentimental attachment to the high-level bridge has councillors wondering if it is possible to maintain parts of the bridge in a new design. Administration says the high-level is made of heavy, specialized steel that can't be combined with modern materials.
23: They don't make them like they used to, I guess, right? And this is a perfect example of that because, I mean, it is iconic clearly because of that. And that's what makes it so hard to replicate.
20: We understand that Edmontonians are not only curious, they might have a lot of emotions related to the news that we've shared. And so it's important to know that there is room and space for them to be engaged in the conversation.
13: The process is still in the beginning stages with no formal decisions made at this time. All right, 10 after 5, the one person who knows just how busy that bridge can be.
14: Yes, and when somebody doesn't see the height restriction.
13: Oh. Yeah.
14: That gets fun.
1: Yes.
14: Right now, just taking a look at 23rd Avenue, Gateway, and Calgary Trail. Looking at the avenue right now, and everything is moving along very well. So no issues. At this hour, it looks like we are sitting stall and collision-free. So hopefully it stays that way. And for now, moving along very well for 75th Street, 98th Avenue. You can see traffic flow if you're traveling along 114th Street in the University area, seeing a few vehicles out by 76th Avenue. But generally, right across the city, we are sitting quite light for traffic flow. And look at the ongoing construction for the LRT along 87th Avenue here at 170th Street. So yeah, it is slow going, but they're progressing. They're progressing with that construction. We do have as well a couple other areas. So road construction for Winterburn Road has it closed currently from 45th Avenue to 23rd Avenue until the end of February of next year. Beverly Bridge repairs will end at the end of August, but that has Yellowhead eastbound down to two lanes and a speed reduction through that area, so make sure you keep an eye on your speed. Stay to the right. And then White Mud Drive bridge construction, so this kicked off yesterday and will continue nightly. We have from 53rd Avenue to 122nd Street down to a single lane through the overnight from 9 p.m. to 6 a.m. and to 9 p.m. to 9 a.m. on the weekends until the end of June. That is your OK Tire traffic. Now, taking a look at what we have for weather, looking at the future cast, and you can see we do have some rain looking to head up towards the Peace Country area in through Slave Lake, and some cloud cover expected for the Edmonton region. But we will have a bit of some precipitation rolling in by around Wednesday, early morning hours, not real significant amounts. We'll see more significant amounts up through the north in through the Wood Buffalo region as that carries over through the evening on Wednesday into Thursday morning. But looks like the weekend we will be getting some rain in the forecast and cooler temperatures. But for now, there is a heat warning in place for east of the city in through Lloydminster as it carries out through into Saskatchewan and then down that eastern border all the way down south into Montana. And you can see just to the east and southeast of Calgary, and the same for Red Deer. So keep in mind those temperatures will be quite hot for today. We do have for our current temperatures, we're sitting at 9 degrees here, 9 as well for Red Deer, 15 down through Calgary, 13 for Medicine Hat, 12 in through Lethbridge. Coronation is sitting at 10, 11 for Lloydminster, and 14 up through Fort McMurray. Some rain in the forecast for them. 29 for the daytime high, same for Lac La Biche, Cold Lake here in the city. 30 for Lloydminster, 32 for Coronation, 32 as well for Lethbridge, and 34 expected for Medicine Hat. So quite hot for temperatures to the east, to the west, milder conditions anywhere between 18 and 21 degrees. Looking at the next few days, we do have 29 for our high with some cloud cover expected for tomorrow as well. 24 will drop down a few degrees, but then head back up on 27 by Thursday. 30 degrees and partly cloudy expected on Friday, Saturday, Sunday, and Monday. Cooler temperatures and rain expected. Ending with a gorgeous picture, this one of a few kits courtesy of Dean out in Central Alberta. Send in your pictures at edmontonphotos@globalnews.ca.
1: Ah, I love it. Thank you.
12: I love the one in the front just pretending like I am tough.
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12: Yes, yeah.
1: Watch yourself. It is 5:14. The U.S. launched strikes against Iran as negotiations continue over an end to the war.
12: We'll have more on that after the break.

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0: Welcome back, everyone. Saw 517. The U.S. launched strikes against Iran as negotiations continue over an end to the war.
1: As Bradley Blackburn reports, the U.S. president continues to monitor the situation.
2: U.S. forces have attacked missile launch sites and Iranian boats attempting to lay mines in the Strait of Hormuz. A Pentagon official called the Monday attacks self-defense strikes and said restraint is being used during the ongoing ceasefire.
3: Well, the straits have to be open. They're going to be open one way or the other.
2: Sources tell CBS News a tentative agreement would require Iran to reopen the strait before the U.S. lifts its naval blockade. Tehran would commit to disposing its stockpile of enriched uranium in exchange for potential sanctions relief. But negotiations over its nuclear program would occur at a later stage. Iran's foreign minister says there is no deadline for a framework agreement, and Secretary of State Marco Rubio said negotiators are parsing through every word.
3: It's either going to be a good deal or there isn't going to be one.
2: At Arlington National Cemetery, President Trump paid tribute to the 13 service members killed to date in Operation Epic Fury.
4: These incredible men and women gave their lives to ensure that the world's number one state sponsor of terror will never have a nuclear weapon.
2: Retired Navy Vice Admiral Robert Murat expects any deal will keep a robust troop presence in the region.
5: There's going to be some people that are unhappy with whatever deal is struck, no matter what the final arrangements look like.
2: Israeli Prime Minister Benjamin Netanyahu says his country will intensify efforts against the Iranian proxy group Hezbollah in Lebanon after the group said it staged several drone attacks in northern Israel. Bradley Blackburn, CBS News, New York.
0: It is now 519. Edmonton's Alphonso Davies is among the 32 players named to Canada's World Cup training camp roster.
1: There were questions on whether the 25-year-old captain would be healthy enough after suffering a hamstring injury earlier this month while playing for his club, Bayern Munich. Davies missed a pair of friendly matches for Canada in March with a hamstring strain before this latest injury. Canada kicks off its FIFA World Cup campaign against Bosnia-Herzegovina in Toronto on June 12th. The Edmonton Elks offense had its challenges last season. The team scored the second fewest points in the CFL.
0: But there's now reason to believe the team will be much improved this season, thanks to consistency at the top. Slav Kornick reports.
6: There's a much different feeling for Jordan McSimmick at this year's Edmonton Elks training camp.
7: Just comfortable with the surroundings, comfortable with Coach Killam and his expectations, comfortable with Cody after being together for the last half of last year.
6: McSimmick is entering his second season as the Elks offensive coordinator. Last year, the offense had its struggles, but McSimmick says everyone is a lot further ahead this spring.
7: Not having that initial learning curve like we had last year, and we've got some new pieces and stuff like that, guys that are new to us, but they're guys that are experienced in the league and have played in similar offenses.
6: McSimmick has been in the CFL for nearly 20 years. He's worked hard to develop into one of the most respected coordinators in the league after starting as a video coordinator.
8: He is extremely detailed in everything he does. He's really smart. I know he doesn't talk a lot outside of the meeting room, but when he's in there, he's really in his zone.
9: Just watching him sink his teeth into an offense and the way he grinds and finding ways to manipulate first downs and make it as easy as possible on quarterbacks is really fun to be a part of.
6: McSimmick grew up in St. Albert, graduating from Belrose Composite High School. So being with the Elks is a special opportunity.
7: To go home from work and drive to a house that's 5 minutes away from where I grew up and have a bunch of family around and my wife's family around and my kids go to the same school that I went to when I was a kid.
6: The hometown coordinator would love to bring another Grey Cup to his hometown team, and McSimmick believes the organization is on the right track.
7: The right people are here, starting at the top with Chris Morris and all the way down from Ed to Coach Killam. They got the right people in place, and now it's just a matter of time.
6: Slav Kornick, Global Sports.
0: It's just a matter of time.
1: Mm-hmm.
0: Let's hope this season is better.
1: They won in their first game.
0: Yeah,
1: so
0: first preseason.
1: There you go.
0: It is coming up to 522. We are going to take a quick break. After that, DC is standing by with the pretty warm weather forecast details right after this.
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0: everyone. It is 524. Again, normally we have Stacey Brotzel when we head over there, but we haven't been meeting with Stacey Brotzel because of...
1: technical issues. Yay. But the good news is that hopefully it should be fixed today, and we hope to check in with her tomorrow morning.
0: Yeah, so looking forward to that conversation. Yes. It's always fun to talk to Stacey. Mm-hmm. All right, coming up to 525, top shuffleboard players from Canada and the United States are fired up for a week of competition.
1: They're making history playing in a first-of-its-kind tournament. Nicole Stilger has more.
2: It's day one of the inaugural Can-Am Shuffleboard Tournament in Beaumont.
3: 40 top Americans playing 40 top Canadians.
2: It's a landmark international showcase for the sport, set to be a biennial tournament alternating between Canadian and U.S. host locations.
3: It's a sport where there's so much camaraderie. And a lot of the Americans know a lot of the Canadians because a lot of them have played in the U.S. in the winter times.
2: The tournament took about a year to organize, and there was a lot of interest on both sides of the border.
4: We received 52 applications to play, and we had to cut 12 people. And a lot of people were really enthusiastic to play, but there's only 40 positions.
5: We had a waiting list to get on the team. It is exciting. We've put a lot of work into this, and it's nice to be here with our Canadian friends.
2: For the players, the tournament is a major milestone, a chance to compete at a high level and grow the game.
4: I'm hoping to win a couple of games. There are a lot of really skilled players here, and I'm just relatively new to the sport, so I'm just going to do the best I can, and that's all we can do.
5: Shuffleboard is a big sport south of the border, and we're so encouraged because we are getting younger people involved, and that's the future of our sport.
2: The tournament runs daily leading up to the finals on Friday. The event wraps up with a banquet, medal presentations, and closing ceremonies.
5: We all like to win, but we go home knowing that we've gained new friendships.
2: Nicole Stilger, Global News.
6: Taking a look.
1: Oh, all right. Sorry, DC.
6: No, you go ahead.
1: I'm used to seeing the weather temperature, so I wasn't sure. But we're looking at your home.
6: Mm-hmm.
1: How nice.
6: Isn't that lovely? Looks great.
0: Which bedroom did you sleep in through the overnight?
6: Right in the center.
0: You see
6: bank of windows? Yeah, right on the second floor.
0: Because the other 1,000 square foot bedroom had to be cleaned, right?
6: Yes. Lots of AC costs associated with that one. Today we are going to be sitting at around, I'm going to have to bump that back up. 29 degrees is where we'll be for today. Last year we were at 29. The record back in 1986 was 32 degrees. And in 2019, we were just shy of freezing at 0.5 degrees. Sunrise at 5:19. It will set at 9:45. Love that. You can still hear the kids playing outside. We do have for today, tomorrow, Thursday, and Friday, above seasonal temperatures. You can see for Tuesday and Friday, 30 degree temps, perfect for the home opener for the Edmonton Riverhawks on Friday. Lots of bevies, I'm sure, will be enjoyed at the game. But then Saturday, Sunday, Monday, Tuesday, cooler conditions and rain expected on the way as we kick off June. And then we'll warm back up by Wednesday and Thursday. We're going to take a quick break, but stay tuned. We'll be back right after this.

0: Good morning. We are starting off the morning drive, moving really well out the door. Traffic volume light out there and moving around the city at a good pace. We do have some overnight work to watch out for on the White Mud, eastbound heading towards the Twilliger Corner. Eastbound traffic down to a single lane. You'll need to stay over to the right and watch for crews wrapping up some overnight work on the west leg of the Henday, north and southbound around 87th Avenue. 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From the Global One Traffic Center, I'm Justin Durvin.
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9: They plan to vote to stay, while 35% want to begin the separation process. 51% say they find the question confusing, while 56% are not impressed with how the premier is handling the situation.
10: It's confusing to people who were born here and speak English as a first language, but for anybody who doesn't have English as a first language, they don't even know what it's asking.
11: The whole matter of separation is a fundamental question about the future of the province and the future of the country, your standard of living, your quality of life, a whole bunch of things. You don't jump into that tomorrow.
9: Campaigns for both sides started up over the weekend, encouraging people to vote on October 19th. Now, the outcome of this question will not only have a major impact on Alberta, but on all of Canada.
12: MPs are back on Parliament Hill for their final stretch of sittings before their summer recess. And as Mackenzie Gray reports, the Prime Minister is calling out the risks.
13: What do I think of the question?
14: Mark Carney didn't hold back.
13: Is it helpful to ask these fundamental questions? No, it's not helpful. Of course it's not.
14: Labeling the Alberta separation vote as a question about a question, but even then, Carney cautioning of major risk to the country.
13: In these separation issues, it is often advanced that vote for this and it's a free option. Vote for this and we will strengthen our hand in a future negotiation. That is a very dangerous bluff. That is a very dangerous bluff.
14: A bluff by disaffected Albertans designed to extract concessions out of Ottawa on things like a pipeline that Housing Minister and prominent BC MP Gregor Robertson seemed to tie to Alberta separation.
15: Do you support the idea of an oil pipeline?
16: Well, certainly. I absolutely support the Prime Minister's work to keep the country together, to make sure we're doing everything we can on energy.
17: Some of the most patriotic Canadians I know are frustrated Albertans.
14: The Liberals' tone, irresponsible, according to the Conservatives.
17: The Prime Minister and the Liberals, they need some humility at this moment.
13: We are well prepared for this.
14: The Tories pointing to Carney's involvement in the Brexit Remain campaign as Bank of England governor, saying he pushed fear over hope. Carney's response, don't follow the UK's lead.
13: I saw firsthand what happened in the United Kingdom when the view was vote for this, it'll be soft, and then we'll negotiate, etc., and they end up, and they're still 10 years later trying to undo what people didn't think they were voting for.
14: The referendum called the day after Alberta and Ottawa's latest pipeline deal, but Carney wouldn't say if conversations with Smith included a pitch to not call a vote.
13: Look, the Premier doesn't always take my advice.
18: Carney also pointed out that Smith's United Conservative Party didn't campaign on a separation vote during the last provincial election, but he says he'll be campaigning for a United Canada ahead of the October 19th vote. Mackenzie Gray, Global News, Ottawa.
12: Meanwhile, premiers from across Western Canada and the territories are in Kananaskis.
9: As Heather Yerkes-West reports, tensions are growing between Alberta and British Columbia over a proposed coastal pipeline and these talks of separation.
19: The official agenda of this meeting includes a focus on shared priorities on things like economic growth, trade, and nation-building infrastructure projects. But with Alberta Premier Danielle Smith announcing that separation referendum just a few days ago, national unity and the unity among Western premiers will be a big elephant in the room.
20: The tranquil setting of Alberta's mountains in contrast to what could be a rocky atmosphere inside.
21: It's been not only the current premier, but John Horgan, and Christy Clark. It goes back a long way of having a number of premiers put barriers in place of us being able to get critical infrastructure built to the coast.
22: This is the worst time to begin testing the bonds that hold this country together is a significant understatement. So for me at this meeting, it's about clarifying what we're doing here. Are we Western premiers who are standing together for this country?
20: For BC Premier David Eby, the conflict with Smith extending to Alberta's push for a new West Coast pipeline, a pipeline that this industry watcher warns has been put at risk by Smith's referendum call.
23: It can't add any certainty to the situation, and we know that companies don't like to make decisions when there's uncertainty, and so they're going to all wait and see what happens.
20: Alberta is currently the sole proponent of the yet-to-be-approved pipeline along a yet-to-be-determined route, and while the BC government does not have a veto, this political science professor believes there is room for the two premiers to reach a compromise.
24: And so coming out making a strong stance publicly is certainly in David Eby's interest, but he's also got an interest in a deal that would actually benefit both financially or economically and politically his own interests in the province.
20: Smith has also said she plans to gauge interest among Western premiers about reopening the Constitution when it comes to issues related to Indigenous consultation duties and resource projects, a complicated process that would need to have Ottawa, all provincial, territorial, and Indigenous leaders involved.
19: Now, most of the discussions will happen on day two with a closing press conference scheduled for Tuesday afternoon. Heather Yerkes-West, Global News, Kananaskis, Alberta.
9: It is 5:36. An Edmonton man has been charged in a sexual interference investigation involving a teen, and police are looking for additional victims. 34-year-old Jaswindra Nath faces a number of charges, including sexual interference and child luring. The investigation started last November after Morinville RCMP received a complaint a man was conducting sexual acts with a 15-year-old. The suspect allegedly used Snapchat to lure the victim, then picked them up from school and brought them to his apartment. Police say this happened on several occasions. Investigators believe there may be other victims. They allege Nath used the aliases YEG Nut and YEG Nutton on Snapchat and often goes by the name Jash. Anyone who may have been a victim or knows someone who is should call police. It's an iconic bridge in our city, and a lot of people do not want to see it fade away for something new.
12: The high-level bridge is more than 100 years old and, according to the city, needs to be replaced. But as Jasmine King reports, many councillors hope there are other options.
25: Councillors are getting the opportunity to hear from administration about the new bridge report for the first time.
26: These bridges are notable and well-loved by many for their presence, their history, and their place in the River Valley.
25: The report was released last week and noted continual upkeep of the high-level bridge will cost more than $1 billion and may not hold up. Administration suggested the bridge and the low-level bridges be replaced and potentially demolished.
27: We understand that Edmontonians are not only curious, they might have a lot of emotions related to the news that we've shared, and so it's important to know that there is room and space for them to be engaged in the conversation.
25: Councillors asked city staff Monday if any changes can be made to keep the high level around. But city administration says even if no one used the bridge, it would still cost millions just to keep it standing.
0: Can you picture San Francisco without the Golden Gate Bridge? Can you picture Edmonton without the high level bridge? This is something that, you know, I think we're all so deeply emotionally attached to.
25: Councillors asked if it is possible to maintain parts of the bridge in a new design, such as similar materials or aesthetics. Administration says that would cost billions and isn't really possible, as the high level is made of heavy, specialized steel that can't be combined with modern materials.
1: They don't make them like they used to, I guess, right? And this is a perfect example of that because, I mean, it is iconic clearly because of that. And that's what makes it so hard to replicate.
25: The process is still in the beginning stages. No formal bridge decisions were made. Councillors hope to come up with an option that will bridge the gap between the past and the future.
0: It is one of the most beautiful views of our city. And the idea that this is, it may not last, it's quite nauseating, to be honest.
25: Jasmine King, Global News.
12: Well, living through infrastructure construction obviously is frustrating, and for people in one Southside neighborhood, the situation has gone from bad to worse. Capital Line LRT construction has now forced the closure of a key access point to get in and out of the Twin Brooks community. The west access of 12th Avenue on 111th Street is completely blocked in both directions, leaving only 9th Avenue open. For about 10 weeks, drivers will be diverted to 9th Ave, which will have traffic in four lanes open. Local drivers and the area's councillor feel this all could have been avoided.
2: Disrupted all the traffic here on this side, and I didn't see the wisdom of it.
3: I would still like to see that 119th Street access for the future as well, because as I said, two access points crossing LRT tracks is an issue for me. Unfortunately, there's some hurdles there to getting that access reopened.
12: Once the 12th Avenue access reopens, work will shift on to 9th Ave for a similar closure.
9: I don't drive that area, and that looked like a disaster. What a mess.
12: It is. And I do have questions, you know, as a former City Hall reporter, D.C., just, you know, access in and out of Belgravia is tough right now with the LRT going through, and I wonder how it's going to be in the future once the LRT cuts through the Twin Brooks access.
5: Yeah.
12: 111th. So wait and see. You'll be reporting on that.
5: Yeah. And that's the thing. Like we look at the pains and the gains when it comes to construction, but sometimes it's hard to see where that's going to happen afterwards when you're integrating LRT with a neighborhood. Right now we do have, as you can see, for travelers that are crossing over the Capilano Bridge, moving along very well at this hour. For 34th Avenue, still pretty quiet. We are starting to see some steadier traffic flow coming into the city along Gateway Boulevard as you're heading northbound in from the south side of the city. For Quesnel Bridge, traffic still quite light at this hour, just seeing a few vehicles making their way across the bridge, and a light volume along Rabbit Hill Road at Twilliger Drive. So for the most part, we are looking really good. It's been nice and light volume, just starting to see some movement at this hour. For gas prices, they're remaining

0: Traffic. Let's head over to Sky Tracker Weather now and taking a look at what we have for your week. It's a catwalking forecast. I wanted to include this because we did get a submission showcase Dumpling. Dumpling, I think, wants to get outside, maybe hanging out in the catio today. But keep in mind, temperatures are going to be quite warm by the afternoon. So by around 5 o'clock, we'll be sitting at 28 degrees, 29 by noon, 18 by 9 o'clock. So it is going to be very warm for today. And then into the evening for the last walk of the night, we'll be sitting at around 26 degrees. Looking at the weather alerts, you can see in through a good portion of Saskatchewan, through central and southern Saskatchewan, and then through the east side of the province, we do have from all the way up through Lloydminster down to the border with Montana, the heat warning in place. So keep that in mind for those that have pre-existing health conditions. If you're susceptible to the excessive heat, I think at this point, everyone in those areas is going to be susceptible to that, but at greater risk for those that have pre-existing conditions. 9 degrees is where we're sitting at. 9 for Red Deer, 10 in through Coronation. Lloydminster sitting at 11. We've got 13 for Cold Lake, 14 in through Fort McMurray, 6 for Peace River, 7 for Slave Lake, and a degree warmer in Grand Prairie. They're at 8 degrees. 5 for Jasper, 8 in Banff, 15 for Calgary, and sitting at 12 degrees currently for Lethbridge. Looking at those daytime highs, you can see how warm it is going to be condition-wise on the eastern half of the province. On the western half of the province, significantly different, and with those temperatures, a 10-degree swing from the Grand Prairie area all the way to Cold Lake. So 30 degrees for Cold Lake, 29 in through Lloydminster. Lac-La-Biche here in the city will be at 29 as well. 32 for Coronation, 34 in through Medicine Hat, and 31 expected for Lethbridge. So very, very hot conditions for today. We do have that continuing straight through until the weekend. And then if you have weekend plans, of course, that's when Mother Nature says, eh-eh. So 16 for Saturday, Sunday 12, 13 on Monday, and rain on all of those days expected. That's a look at your 7-day forecast. Vinny, Aaron, ta-da!
1: Boo.
2: We do need the rain. I know it's...
1: I would like the rain right now while everyone's at work.
2: Yeah, no, ideally that would be... Yes.
1: And overnight, yeah. Exactly.
2: I always said rain between 2 and 4 in the morning.
1: Yeah, perfect.
2: You open up the door, it smells fresh.
1: Or just pour from like 11 p.m. to 5 a.m.
2: Yes, okay. Let's
1: come on, Mother Nature.
2: We'll talk to Mother Nature about that break. We are going to take a break, but we have more on the weather in parts of Europe where a heat dome is impacting millions of people.
1: Yeah, we'll have that story and more coming up.

0: moving really well out the door this morning, but we are keeping our eye on crews wrapping up some overnight work on the White Mud eastbound heading towards the Twilliger Corner. Eastbound traffic, you'll need to stay over to the right, traffic down to a single lane. And we have some overnight work wrapping up on the west leg of the Henday north and southbound around 87th Avenue. So just watch as crews start to finish up through there. Jumpstart is building soccer pitches across Canada so more kids have places to play. 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

0: It is coming up to 5:48 in California. The risk of a catastrophic explosion involving a damaged chemical tank has been eliminated.
1: Fire crews say an inspection confirmed a crack in the huge tank has relieved pressure and cooled the toxic chemical. But there is still danger of a smaller scale explosion. Evacuation orders are in place for more than 40,000 people. Parts of Europe are roasting in unseasonable heat. Temperatures are shattering records and triggering warnings after deaths were reported at some sporting events. It is the continent's first major hot weather event of the year. The UK set a national record for its hottest day in May at 34.8 degrees. More than 20 towns in France have also recorded their warmest May temperatures, soaring past 30 degrees. And in Spain, sizzling temperatures are exceeding norms by up to 10 degrees. The sweltering heat is expected to persist through the week.
0: Well, back here in Canada, the federal government has leased 10 new firefighting aircrafts for this wildfire season. The Canadian Interagency Forest Fire Centre says provinces and territories can now request to deploy 4 air tankers, 1 bird dog plane, and 5 heavy lift helicopters, which are all part of its increased surge capacity. Last fall's budget, Ottawa earmarked $300 million for this, saying it will help with access during high levels of wildfire activity sooner rather than waiting for the time needed to purchase the aircrafts.
2: There's a 3 to 5 year wait and potentially even longer to even procure that asset. And so by leasing, we have flexibility with respect to when we lease that aircraft. So
0: this is the first time a national fleet of aircraft will be available to respond, with provinces previously managing their own responses.

0: moving really well out the door this morning. We are keeping our eye on some overnight work that's starting to wrap up on the west leg of the Henday around 87th Avenue. North and southbound moving fairly well through there, so just watch as crews finish up. And we do have some overnight work starting to wrap up on the White Mud eastbound in between 53 Avenue and the Twill River Corner. Right now, eastbound traffic down to a single lane. You'll need to stay right, but work set to wrap up in the next 15 minutes or so. 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From the Global One Traffic Center, I'm Justin Durvin.
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0: Welcome back, 554. We're going to talk weather before we get to the state.
1: Yes. And we've got hot days on the way. Yeah. A little bit of a break for tomorrow, but yeah.
2: We're matching last year.
0: Last year.
1: Yes.
0: Look at that.
1: We are. Normal is 10 degrees cooler. We'll be at 29 today. Record back in 1986, 32. And in 2019, we're almost at the freezing mark. Just slightly warmer. Mm-hmm. Sunrise will occur, of course, already at 5:19, but it will set at 9:45. Let's take a look at that 10-day, though. It's, if you don't really like the heat, you only have to bear through 4 days. If you don't like the rain, you only have to bear through it for 3 days. And then if you're kind of like in the middle, glass half full, we've got Tuesday, Wednesday, Thursday for you.
2: So Tuesday, Wednesday, Thursday are like the third bowl of porridge.
1: Yeah.
0: Just right.
1: Just right. Exactly.
2: By the way, I love the fact that you put the sunset at 21:45 military time.
1: Mm-hmm.
2: I love that.
1: Thank you.
2: I think we should talk more in military time.
1: We will.
2: Right. Time for This Day in History at 5:55. DC, I'm going to turn to you for this one.
1: Oh, goodness.
2: Dracula by Bram Stoker is published on this day back in
0: 1887.
2: Okay, we had the right century. All right, place your bets, everyone. How about, okay, whoever gets it right, do you want to put $10
0: down? $10 on this?
2: Yes. The first legal gambling casino opens in Atlantic City. And DC, you're looking closely at how they're dressed, right?
0: Yeah.
1: Well, because we got that one lady that looks like Olivia Newton-John, Bob.
0: Yeah, on the left there.
1: It looks like it's 70s, but I feel like it would be earlier than that.
0: I would think so, too. I'm going to say 65.
1: 62.
2: 72.
1: Ah, oh. I should have stuck it with.
0: That's the first legal gambling casino?
2: In Atlantic City.
0: Right.
2: Yes.
0: Good point, yeah. Okay.
1: 69.
2: Sergeant Pepper's Lonely Hearts Club Band is released. 69?
1: I think. Maybe it's
0: 67.
2: 68.
0: Because they broke up in 70, right?
1: Yeah.
0: 67.
1: Yeah.
0: Yeah. All right, it is 5:57.
2: You're like the Wikipedia when it comes to this day in history.
0: Yes, she is.
2: You are. It's so great.
1: Thank you.
2: Look it up.
1: It's not really a transferable skill for me, but
0: hey, for bar trivia.
1: Put it on the resume.
0: Nature's your girl.
2: We are going to take a quick break. Here is your moment of zen.

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7: This is Global News. It's 6 o'clock. Good morning. I'm Morgan Smith. Right now in Edmonton, it is 13 degrees. We're headed to a high of 28 this afternoon. 28, your high again tomorrow. Chance of thundershowers both days. A joint news conference is slated for this afternoon at the close of the Western Premier's meeting underway in Kananaskis. This year's meeting is overshadowed by the push for a separation vote in host province Alberta. While Saskatchewan Premier Scott Moe says he wants Alberta to stay a part of Canada, he isn't going to criticize Premier Daniel Smith and plans for a separation plebiscite this fall. He says she's following the law.
8: This is not a separation referendum, but her citizen initiatives legislation requires that the government move forward when those parameters are hit.
7: BC Premier David Eby more critical, saying the vote comes at a bad time with threats from the United States. Now, a recent online survey of 800 people by Angus Reid said 51% of respondents said the question asking Albertans if they want to separate is too confusing, while 56% of respondents were not impressed with how the Premier has handled the situation. Well, a judge is expected to issue a decision within the next week on potential action against two podcasters for alleged harassment of former Alberta Health Services CEO Athana Mensalopoulos. As Global Sarah Ryan reports, her lawyer alleges it's a campaign to intimidate Mensalopoulos into dropping her wrongful dismissal lawsuit tied to her investigation of a surgical procurement scandal at AHS.
9: Athana Mensalopoulos' lawyer, Brett Code, argues that James DeFiore and David Wallace directly mentioned his client more than 300 times in their podcast. Court heard the podcasters said threatening things that made Mensalopoulos fear for her safety, to the point that she is now under a hazard watch by local police. Her lawyer wants DeFiore and Wallace to be found in contempt of court. They also want a restraining order, and they want the associated podcast taken down. Code also told court the podcasters have made reference to working for governments, so he's requesting the names of everyone who supported and financially backed them. Defending the respondents, lawyer Craig Alcock said a connection to anyone involved in the wrongful termination lawsuit hasn't been proven, and that his client's comments aren't about intimidation. Quote, it's not contemptuous to say mean things on a podcast. Sarah Ryan, Global News.
7: Meanwhile, a verdict is expected today for a man charged with manslaughter after selling a firearm that a 16-year-old used to shoot and kill two Edmonton police officers in 2023. Constables Travis Jordan and Brett Ryan were ambushed during a domestic disturbance call. The teen gunman then took his own life. Commuting and getting out of Twin Brooks is getting a lot tougher, with Capital Line LRT construction closing one of two access points. The area's councillor, John Morgan, says while the LRT will benefit the community, he's advocated for preventing full access closures.
10: I would still like to see that 119th Street access for the future as well, because as I said, two access points crossing LRT tracks is an issue for me. Unfortunately, there's some hurdles there to getting that access reopened.
7: City says it's necessary for utility road and traffic work and will be active for about 10 weeks as drivers are diverted to 9th Avenue. And Edmonton councillors, meanwhile, trying to find a way to save the high-level bridge after a report recommended it either be replaced or demolished. They got a chance yesterday to ask questions about the report as they looked for ways to preserve the historic structure. Councillors Michael Jan says we can't dismiss the role it plays in our community.
11: Can you picture San Francisco without the Golden Gate Bridge? Can you picture Edmonton without the high-level bridge? This is something that, you know, I think we're all so deeply emotionally attached to.
7: However, city administration says even if no one used the high-level bridge, it would still cost millions just to keep it standing. I'm Morgan Smith, your next scheduled newscast at 6:30 on 880 CHED.
12: 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It is time now to check traffic, and here's Justin Durbin.
13: Good morning, Stacey. We are starting off the morning drive on a really nice note. Traffic volume pretty light out there and moving around this city at a good pace. We are keeping our eye on some overnight work, wrapping up on the white line eastbound in between 53 Avenue and the Twilliger Corner. Looks like crews are out picking up some barricades, so eastbound traffic should be open soon, and just waiting for traffic to reopen on the eastbound to go southbound on Twilliger Drive. Watch for crews wrapping up some overnight work on the west leg of the Henday, north and southbound around 87th Avenue. Not seeing too much in the way of delays, so just watch as crews finish up. Today only, get fresh Western Family Living Lettuce Canada, limit to just $1.49 each during $1.49 Day Tuesday. 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From the Global One Traffic Center, I'm Justin Durbin.
12: Taking a look at 880 CHED weather, it's going to be hot over the next 4 days. 28 degrees today. There is a chance of showers later on this afternoon and into tonight. 17 degrees is our overnight low tonight. And then 28 with another chance of showers in the afternoon tomorrow as well. And then Thursday, Friday, we're talking 30 degrees before it cools down and starts raining this weekend. Currently, it's 10.
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0: 6:06 this Tuesday morning, and it's going to be a hot one. How'd you sleep last night, Morley Scott?
1: I slept fine last night, right through the night, like a baby. Well, I woke up every 3 hours, I guess.
0: But, like a baby?
1: No, I slept okay. The nap was a little tougher yesterday because it was a little... I took the dog for a long walk before I laid down, so I was kind of sweaty and hot, and it took a while to get to sleep in the afternoon. But, yeah, I slept fine last night.
0: How about you? Because you don't have air conditioning, right?
1: I do not.
0: And
1: I
0: Brad,
1: do not.
0: You don't have air conditioning.
2: Well, we don't have central air, but we bought a portable air conditioner. So our bedroom is my heaven right now. I slept like a baby last night. I barely woke up at all. It was perfect in there.
0: It gets pretty cold in there with the portable one?
2: Oh, yeah. Like, once we shut the bedroom door and sort of contain and isolate everything just to the bedroom, because during the day, we'll keep the bedroom door open so that air gets out into the living room and the kitchen and keeps the apartment at a reasonable temperature. But once we shut it down and lock it down for us to go to bed, it's for me, it's perfect in there.
0: But it can get hot, can't it? If you don't have air conditioning, we only got it a couple of years ago, and I fought my husband a little bit saying, oh, Thomas, it only gets up to 30, you know, once or twice. But that was about, I think, 10 years ago. So I guess it was a number of years ago that
1: we
0: got it.
1: It's getting hotter and longer now,
0: it's getting hotter and longer. Yeah. And remember, we had 38 degrees a couple of years ago?
1: I still maintain there's not enough days that you need it to pay for it. So that's me.
2: No, I totally understand.
1: We complain
2: that
1: so much about the weather. So when it's nice, go outside, enjoy it.
0: Yeah, but I want to have my naps and I want to be inside in comfort. So you know what? It was a good investment.
1: You just put your wet socks on and go to bed, right?
0: Wet socks. Have you, Brad? Have you heard my wet socks thing?
2: No, I haven't.
0: I have been touting
2: I'll never
0: this.
2: Participate.
0: I have been touting this for years. But wet socks work. And before we got air conditioning, on those hot, hot summer nights, I would take my socks, I would rinse them off in the sink, I would, you know, squeeze out excess water, carry them over to the bed, put my wet socks on, and by the time I woke up, keyword waking up, which means I fell asleep, the socks are dry.
2: I mean,
0: it works. It's science. I've had so many listeners over the years, or viewers when I was doing TV, that say, Stacey, I didn't think it was going to work, but it works.
2: Hey, if it works, it works. I sleep with socks on right now to begin with. Dry socks. Yeah. Dry socks.
1: I could not, having socks on to fall asleep in bed, like on the couch, I do it all the time, right?
0: But I sleep with my socks on occasionally, especially in the wintertime, but not now in the heat. You slept with your socks on last night?
2: Every night. Every night I sleep with my socks on.
0: Even at like we're out. 17 degrees is going to be our overnight low. Like, that's warm.
2: I don't think you understand just how cool it gets in this bedroom that we have.
0: Oh, okay.
2: When I wake up in the morning to leave for work, we're sitting at about 17 and a half in the bedroom. Like, it's and that, for me, perfect. My partner, not overly thrilled with it being 17 and a half. She's probably more of a 19 and a half for a 20 type of person. But it's cold in there. And for me, like I said a few times now, it's just perfect.
0: I Googled how you can fall asleep at night. And somebody says, try the Egyptian method. And that's sleep under a single damp, but not dripping top sheet. So it's kind of like the wet socks. And in the morning, it will be
1: That sounds cold to me. That sounds cold to me.
0: But that's kind of the
1: Too
0: point,
1: cold
0: right?
1: to sleep, maybe. I don't know.
0: And adjust your position, says another suggestion. Try sleeping in the spread eagle position, which allows your body heat to dissipate.
2: I think with the wet sheet, Morley, is where it would get really cold is if you had the fan going on your body, right? And then you have a little bit of a damp sheet on top of it.
1: With an ice wrinkle.
0: But isn't that the point? Isn't that the point?
2: But there's comfort too, right? Like I couldn't sleep with a damp sheet on me. I can feel myself being uncomfortable, getting frustrated, and not going well.
0: Well, I'd rather have a damp sheet than, I don't know, a really hot room where I'm sweating like a pig. Hey, Jeff, how are you sleeping?
3: I sleep really well. I sleep in a basement, so I just go down there, and it's nice and cool down there. My problem is when it gets humid, too, right? Like, I can handle the heat, but the heat with the humidity, that's too much for me, because that's when I start to get kind of, you know, smelly and, you know, not so ripe.
0: not so fresh.
1: I think in general, aren't we having this discussion a little early? Like, maybe, I guess it is going to be 30 later in the week, but it didn't seem that hot to me yesterday.
2: I found the cloud cover helped. Yeah. Like, it didn't feel like one of those days where you needed to seek shelter or constantly have a water bottle in your hand. It was warm. It was nice. But for my apartment building, it's concrete, the whole thing, and it absorbs the heat, and it turns that building into a toaster oven. It's just, you get out of the elevator and get into the hallway, and it takes you aback. So getting into my apartment where it's been shut down and locked up and the cool air is in there makes it a little more tolerable.
0: Nice. How's moving going?
2: Moving is going like moving. I've been tasked with picking some things up after work today, get more boxes, shuffle some more things into the storage unit, and looking, big day is Sunday. Get the inspection done. That'll feel like a big thing off the checklist and move to those final stages. So we're really excited about that.
1: I've only bought two houses in my lifetime, but I remember being very nervous on inspection day because, especially with the house I'm selling, because if they find something wrong, then the sale might be off. But for the house you're buying too, like he's like, okay, this could ruin everything. Right?
0: But you also hope that they find something, right? Well, like, if there's something to be found, you want the inspector to find it.
1: You want them to find it. Yeah, for sure. But
0: I know there's a pit in your stomach. You're going, I'm packing, and maybe this might fall through.
1: Let's get this done.
0: And how much am I willing to tolerate? Like, if it needs this, this, and this, like, what is, you know?
2: I'm feeling really confident about it. You know, like, I'm going to be nervous, I'm sure, day of. I'm trying to hold it together for both of us right now. I think one of us is a little more stressed than the other, which is totally fine. And I understand the anticipation, the excitement, the nerves. I'm trying to just keep positive about this whole thing. I mean, it's a 50-year-old home, only one over, and it's one owner in its entire lifetime. A whole bunch of new added to the place over the last couple of years. So, of course, the inspectors, they have their job, and they'll know a lot more than I do. But things look good. So for me, there's not a huge reason to have too much nerves going into Sunday.
0: You're gonna throw a housewarming party?
2: Eventually, I'm sure. Yeah, we'll get there. Some things to take care of in the meantime, but that'll hopefully come sometime in the summer, and that'll be fun.
0: You have a backyard and a barbecue in the
2: yeah, we have a little backyard, and that's, you know, that's such a nice thing now for the dog. He's been so well behaved and well trained for the last couple of years to go. We have a mat outside on our deck, on our balcony, for him to go to the bathroom, and he's been so good at that. But just giving him that space to run out and rip around a little bit. By no means is it a massive backyard, but give the dog a little more love.
1: After going on a balcony, it's going to be a massive backyard. Backyard to him.
2: Yeah, right? Exactly. Yeah. He's going to have a blast out there. So that's another nice addition.
0: I love it. I bought a new lawnmower. It was highly rated on Amazon and Canadian Tire. So we went to Canadian Tire, picked it up.
1: Is it gas, electric?
0: It's battery-powered.
1: Battery. We bought a battery-powered one last year. It's unbelievable. It's so much more convenient.
0: See, my husband hates it.
1: What?
0: So we have a gas-powered one, which is really heavy. And I'm like, Thomas, if you are going to be away most of the summer doing your Forever Canadian thing, I need to be able to mow the lawn, right? And this is so heavy and clunky, and I got to take it downstairs. And so we bought this one, and he's railing against it because it doesn't pick up all of the grass. So he's like, I did the
1: You're
0: entire backyard.
1: You're supposed to leave the grass on the grass
0: anyway. I know. I did the entire backyard and the bag was pretty much empty. And I'm like, well, you're supposed to mulch. Yeah. So what do you guys do? Do you leave it on the grass or do you make sure that's, I know, sorry, Brad, I'm looking at you and you have an apartment.
1: What you said about Thomas being away and everything, it sounds so familiar at my house, and that's part of the reason we bought it last year.
0: Yeah, because you're away a lot.
1: Because Jen let's say she has less patience for longer grass than I do. So she'll go out and cut it. And I'll say, I'll do that on the weekend. She'll go out and cut it on a Wednesday night or whatever, right? So, it's, we leave it on the grass to mulch or whatever you call that, right? It's supposed to help, right?
0: And does it help or is it gross with all the wet?
1: I don't think, if you leave it too long before you cut it, then it's a little cumbersome and it doesn't look that great. But if you cut it on a regular basis and it's not too long.
0: And it doesn't go brown and...
1: No.
0: Okay.
1: No.
0: All right.
1: No. disappears after a while.
0: I don't know
1: how that works.
0: I think it's all ended up in the bag in the gas-powered one. And what do you think about the power of a battery-powered one?
1: The times I've used it, it's worked.
0: Okay.
1: I have no issues with it. Yeah, it's been good.
0: So. Okay, Jan, call in. Because he doesn't know what he's talking about.
1: She likes it. I will tell you that. She likes it because it's so easy.
0: Thing.
1: She hated trying to start the gas-power one, right?
0: It's a hassle.
1: I'd often come down. She'd say, come and start the mower for me, right? So I'd be working in my office, would have to go down outside and start the mower for because it was hard for her to start. So,
0: The battery powered one. This one folds up into like nothing.
1: No.
0: You can, in the summertime, you can put it on a shelf in the wintertime.
1: I think the one mistake we made, we bought it, it's a little narrow, so it's not as long. So you have to do a few more paths across the yard, but that's not that tough.
0: All right. Well, we're going to take a break here on the show. What a difference a day makes. Bombing continues in Iran. That's coming up next.
4: A beloved 75-year-old man washing up, getting ready for bed, is brutally beaten and killed. 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
0: The U.S. military says it carried out strikes in southern Iran, claiming it was self-defense strikes. This as U.S. President Donald Trump said on social media this week that negotiations with Tehran were progressing nicely. Premier Danielle Smith is responding after the prime minister says a vote on separation is a dangerous bluff. Mark Carney said that he was also comparing Alberta's separatist movement to Brexit in the U.K. Smith says, do not dismiss how Albertans feel.
9: I think the Prime Minister and I have done a lot to demonstrate how Canada and Alberta can work together on shared interests. But I think it's also incumbent upon everyone not to dismiss Albertans' legitimate grievances. Let's acknowledge them. Let's acknowledge that Canada maybe went down the wrong path for a long time. And then let's work together to do a reversal. And I think that will convince more Albertans that Remain is the right choice.
0: The Western Premier's meeting wraps up later today. And there's a couple of new fluffy residents at the Valley Zoo. Three Arctic wolf pups were born to parents Tundra and Aspen. At this stage, the zoo is mainly hands-off. Around 8 to 12 weeks, the pups will get a health check, get vaccinated, and their sexes will be determined. So no names yet.
1: OT again for Carolina. They're 5-0 now in extra time in these playoffs. A 3-2 win last night in Montreal. Andrei Svechnikov scored the game winner, gives Carolina a 2-1 series lead over the Canadiens. Vegas can advance to the Stanley Cup final tonight. They're up 3-0 on Colorado and can complete the sweep at home.
0: Taking a look at the forecast, 28 degrees today, a 30% chance of showers later on this afternoon and into tonight. 17 for an overnight low and pretty much the same thing tomorrow currently in the city. It is 10 degrees. All right, let's take a look at what's happening in Ottawa and beyond. David Aiken is the chief political correspondent and Ottawa bureau chief with Global News and joins us on the line. Hey, David.
10: Good morning. How's it going?
0: It's going really well. Hey, how much would you pay to be a fly on the wall when Danielle Smith and David Eby met in Kananaskis yesterday?
10: Well, it's certainly an odd arrangement here, obviously, because we know where David Eby stands. He called Danielle Smith a separatist last week. I mean, that's the word he used. And he yesterday was saying that he's a little confused as to why Alberta gets to host this meeting when the premier wants us to talk about separation. Now, you know, Daniel Smith, she's the host. You tried to smooth things over. You may have seen pictures. She gave Daniel Smith a pair of pair of cowboy boots.
0: Yeah.
10: Very nice. Don't know that it changed Evie's mind too much, but it's not just Evie. You know, Scott Moe is saying, you know, he'd like to see Canada stay or see Alberta and stay in Canada, see Canada stay united. Wab Canoe from Manitoba, arguably the country's most popular premier, has shown up to say this group, Western premiers, needs to stand up strong pro-Canada message. And yet there's lots of important things for not only Western premiers, but, you know, politicians everywhere to talk about: energy development, the economy, reducing interprovincial trade barriers. And, you know, it's one of the reasons that EB has said this whole separation thing just comes at the worst time, when those are really the priorities for the country, is improving our economy, improving affordability. And it's hard to see where a referendum sort of fits into that particular bill.
0: Yeah, the Prime Minister weighed in yesterday as well, saying what Alberta is doing is a dangerous bluff, treading a dangerous path. He has just 2 seats here in Alberta. The Conservatives have 35 seats. So he doesn't want to look like he's pandering. And then, you know, some people say you don't negotiate with hostage takers, which is kind of what Alberta is doing. And many people outside the province look at this separation debate as such.
10: Yeah, I mean, I'm going to take a look at the first poll of what I'm sure are lots of polls we're going to see on this issue. It came out yesterday from the Angus Reid Institute, nonprofit pollster. They paid for the poll, wasn't paid for by anybody else. And here's the results. I guess the good news, if you're in favor of United Canada, is, you know, 60% plus of Albertans would vote to remain, but 35% are still thinking they would vote to start the process. And the other number I'm going to say, and a lot of 50% of Albertans said the question's confusing, and we've heard lots of chat about that. But the other number in that poll, I think, is that 56% of those surveyed believe the premier is handling this poorly. And so the danger, and this is what the prime minister was sort of hinting at, this the dangerous bluff is what he was getting at, is you could get to October and it's now become less of a referendum on the issue at hand, remain in Canada or start a process, and more an issue on the premier's performance. And you could see a lot of people saying, you know, I'm really not happy with Daniel Smith. I'm voting to start the process just to send her a message. And that is the dangerous bluff. That's how all of a sudden, as the prime minister pointed out, you end up in a Brexit situation where it's not good for the separating entity. We know what happened in the UK. GDP fell. The per income of families fell. And it wasn't great from an economic standpoint for what? And a lot of people after the fact didn't know what they were voting for. That was, again, the point the PM made. So it'll be incumbent upon, I guess, parties of all stripes, politicians of all stripes. I do note that since this came out, the referendum question was unveiled, Conservative MPs, who it had been tough to get them to go on the record to talk about it, they said, it's a provincial issue, I'm not talking about it. Now that it's a real thing, more and more are coming out and saying things. I noted Arnold Pearson, for example, right? He's up there in northern Alberta, and Arnold's family is Dutch. Arnold's family was rescued by the Canadian Army in the Second World War. His family was brought over here after the Second World War, and he's, you know, I'm a committed Canadian. So Arnold Pearson's out there campaigning. I take a look at an MP from Calgary, Rocky Ridge, Pat Kelly. Here's one of these MPs who, as I said, before the before this became a real thing, Pat Kelly wouldn't really, and like a lot of MPs, wouldn't talk about it. But he issued quite a long statement yesterday saying, I'm a fifth generation Albertan. You know, I'm absolutely standing for Canada. This is nonsense to have this referendum. So more federal forces are galvanizing. But here's something else that's in the mix, and we don't want to ignore this, because Quebec is going to have a vote, a provincial election, on October the 5th. Right? The referendum in Alberta, October 19th, Quebecers vote on the 5th, and the Separatist Party is leading in that province. So we're going to have like a two-front unity issue for federal officials in the Bloc Québécois. They're out yesterday, of course. It's what's in their interest. They're saying, everybody stick your nose out of this Alberta referendum. The federal government should have nothing to do with it. It's up to Albertans to decide. Let Albertans decide. Of course, that plays right into what they one day would like, which is to have a referendum in Quebec without the presence of the Clarity Act, which is a federal piece of legislation that would kick in when there's a clear question. In this case, in Alberta right now, the question is not to actually begin negotiations with Canada, but if it ever comes that way, the Clarity Act will kick in. And the Bloc, as an ally with Alberta separatists, it's federal government, keep your nose out of it.
0: Speaking of odd couples, we complained odd about Quebec indeed. For decades, and now, well, we're joining forces, it looks like. All right, thanks so much, David.
10: All right, cheers.
0: We've been talking to David Aiken. He is the chief political correspondent and Ottawa bureau chief with Global News. Time to check traffic. Here's Justin Durbin.
11: Some good news off the top. Stacey, looks like that overnight work is wrapped up on the White Line eastbound heading towards the Terwilliger Corner. Just dealing with that usual work around the Rainbow Valley Bridge construction. And then overnight work is wrapped up on the west leg of the Henday around 87th Avenue. Everything's moving normally through there. We do have a little bit of early traffic working its way through on the Yellowhead around 127th Street through the construction. But right now we're moving really well and still moving stall and collision free. Tonight's Lotto Max jackpot is $15 million, and there's more. 15 chances to win $100,000. Play responsibly, 18 plus. From the Global One Traffic Center, I'm Justin Durbin.
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1: Another loss at home for the Montreal Canadiens in these playoffs. They are now 2-5 at the Bell Center. In this series, they trail Carolina now 2-1 after a 3-2 win for the Hurricanes last night. They got the game winner from Andrei Svechnikov in OT. After winning game one, the Habs have now lost two in a row in extra time, and Mike Matheson says they got to regroup.
12: We're two shots away from being up 3-0 in the series, and so I think it'll be easy to, possibly let yourself listen to the noise, but at the end of the day, we need to get four wins.
1: They need more shots. Only 13 last night, only 25 in the last two games. They had just two shots on net in the final 30 minutes of the game last night, outshot in the last two games, 64-25. Vegas at home tonight can get to the Stanley Cup final with the win at home over Colorado, who say Nate McKinnon's status is unknown for tonight after blocking a shot and missing time in game three. Coach Jared Bednar did not have any updates yesterday, at least that he wanted to share with anyone. Canada plays Czechia today at the world's final preliminary round game. They'll start the quarterfinals on Thursday. The New York Knicks are into the NBA final for the first time in 27 years. They won their 11th straight game last night, blasting Cleveland to take the East Final in four straight. They now wait for OKC and San Antonio to finish. They're tied at two with Game 5 tonight. The Elks back to practice yesterday after a win in preseason Game 1. QB Cody Fajardo went only two series in that game. He says he wanted more time.
17: I was on the headset vying for a third one, especially because we went two and out. That's always, I told him, I was like, it's always tough to get pulled out of the game after a two and out. I thought our first drive was great. We went down the field, got a field goal, took advantage of a short field, and then you have a backed up series, you go two and out, and then you're out of the game and you're like, what the heck, you know, you get your blood boiling, you get your adrenaline going for, I think it was like seven plays or something like that.
1: Fajardo will play more Friday night in the final preseason game versus Calgary at Clark Stadium.
0: All right. Thanks so much, Morley. Well, we've heard about it, but let's talk about it. Looks maxing. You've probably heard this in conversations or maybe in news stories and not given it much thought. What is it? Social media encouraging men to aggressively change their appearance. Is it really new? That's coming up after your newscast.
18: This is Global News. It's 6:30. Good morning. I'm Morgan Smith. Right now in Edmonton, it's 10 degrees. We're headed to highs once again of 28 today and tomorrow with a chance of thundershowers in tomorrow's forecast. Well, today, the Western Premier's Conference will wrap in Kananaskis with Alberta separatism looming large over discussions. Yesterday, BC Premier David Eby wondered why the premiers are meeting in Alberta to talk cooperation when the host premier wants to empower some to, quote, break up our country and sell us for parts. Prime Minister Mark Carney yesterday called the referendum a dangerous bluff to gain leverage in negotiations with the feds. Premier Daniel Smith shrugged off Carney's remarks, saying the vote is in compliance with Alberta law.
9: And I'd remind the Prime Minister we have laws in our province around citizen-initiated referenda, just as British Columbia does and just as Saskatchewan does.
18: But critics, including the Alberta NDP and Forever Canadians Thomas Lukaszek, noted that Smith's government introduced legislation last year to lower the threshold for forcing such referendums. Well, your chance to sign Corb Blunt's anti-coal petition is running out as the June 10th deadline to gather over 177,000 signatures is drawing close. Len says he doesn't yet know where they stand when it comes to the number of signatures they've gathered.
19: The frustrating thing is the way it's set up, we don't know the number until the end, until we get all of our signature sheet back. The indications look good, and we have thousands of canvassers in there everywhere, and so we're pretty confident. But we're still telling people to please go sign the last couple of weeks just in case, because we'd rather err on the side of caution.
18: Len says he isn't against industry or jobs, but he says the environmental damage that mines in the Rockies' eastern slopes could cause would be devastating to downstream users. A judge is mulling potential contempt charges and a restraining order against two men who've mentioned former Alberta Health Services CEO Athana Menzelopoulos more than 300 times on their podcast. Her lawyers allege it's an intimidation campaign to get her to drop her wrongful dismissal suit against the provincial government related to a health contract procurement scandal at AHS. An Edmonton judge set to rule today on whether Dennis Okomo is guilty of manslaughter for selling a rifle which was later used to kill two police officers. Back in 2023, Constables Travis Jordan and Brett Ryan were ambushed and killed responding to a domestic disturbance at an Edmonton apartment. Police say 16-year-old Roman Shuchuk pulled the trigger, who then killed himself. Shuchuk was also implicated in a previous shooting of a Pizza Hut worker, which left the man with life-altering brain injuries. The Crown Prosecutor says there must be accountability for selling a weapon to a minor knowing some harm could result. Okomo's lawyer says his client is being scapegoated for a tragedy despite not pulling the trigger. RCMP say there are no new clues about the disappearance of a six-year-old boy last year after a search over the weekend. On Saturday, Crows Nest Pass RCMP and Alberta Search and Rescue returned to the site where Darius McDougall was first reported missing in September of last year. He was last seen at a campsite not far from Highway 3. The hope was the newly melted snow would cause a ground disturbance, revealing clues which might have been missed during the initial search. But nothing new was found, and there are no further plans to continue searching the area at this time. Now, as spring does move along, Alberta Wildfire is reporting around 200 wildfires so far this year, but that's far less than the five-year average. Wildfire Information Officer Kay Bowering says winter played a big role.
20: Most of the northern parts of the province have been receiving rain. Some of the central areas have some pockets that haven't received as much rain.
18: She says residents and visitors to those areas must still use caution. I'm Morgan Smith. Your next news at 7 on 880 CHED.
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11: We are moving really well out the door this morning, Stacy. Not seeing too much in the way of major delays right now as traffic still moving around this city at a good pace. We do have a little bit of traffic working its way through on the Yellowhead, east and westbound around 127th Street through the construction. Some early volume on the exit from the Yellowhead westbound to go on to 97th Street. And just watch, we have that work being done on 97th Street at the Yellowhead overpass. Southbound, that right lane is blocked off. You'll need to stay center left. Jumpstart is building soccer pitches across Canada so more kids have places to play. Learn more at jumpstart.canadiantire.ca. From the Global One Traffic Center, I'm Justin Durbin.
0: taking a look at 880 Ched weather. It's going to be a really hot work week. The weekend, things are going to cool off and we're going to see some rain. So it'll be a nice refresher because there are temperatures around 30 degrees for the next 4 days. 28 degrees today with a small chance of showers later on this afternoon into tonight. 17 for an overnight low. Then pretty much the same thing tomorrow. 28 with that chance of showers in the afternoon. And then Thursday, Friday, 30 degrees. Currently, it's 10.
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1: 6:36. Just a heads up, coming up a little bit later on in the show, we've got tickets to give away. Not just any passes, but platinum passes to Rock and Thunder, taking place in mid-July at the Exhibition Lands at the racetrack in North Edmonton. Creed's going to be there. 3 Days Grace is going to be there. Biff Naked's going to be there. And you're going to be there in style, because it's going to be, we're giving away the bougie tickets. You just have to name that song and that artist, and those passes could be yours. So stay tuned for that. That's coming up in the next hour. Well, you may have heard this word before, looks maxing, and you're thinking, what is it? I don't have time to contemplate that word. But you know what? It is a word that we are hearing, and it is a real thing for so many people out there. It is a social media trend encouraging young men to maximize their look. And that could mean skincare routines, getting buff at the gym, all the way to cosmetic surgery, weight loss drugs, or steroids. Christine Roberti Bruning is a therapist. She specializes in eating disorders, trauma, OCD, and gender identity. And she joins us on the line. Good morning, Christine.
2: Hi, good morning.
1: So can you define what looks maxing is, and how did this start?
2: Yeah, from my understanding, looks maxing originated from incel online spaces. And there's an overemphasis, like an overvaluing of appearance in order to, you know, project like a certain type of masculinity. So that can be like projecting wealth, control, not caring about your emotions, or this sort of idea of emotional attachment, and this idea of making yourself attractive and desirable to women.
1: So incel, when you say incel, it is the involuntary celibate movement, which is, we've talked about that in the past as well, where it's a pretty toxic place to be.
2: Absolutely, yeah. And from what I understand, like, a lot of men are not socialized to prioritize their mental health, so they turn to social media for answers and support. And it can sort of easily get sucked into these spaces because of that.
1: I guess that aside, when we're just talking about just the emphasis on the looks, this is something that I guess women have been going through for other reasons, I guess, for generations.
2: Yeah, absolutely. Overemphasis on, you know, being a certain body type, especially being thin. I think it has a lot to do with, like, beauty standards. With women, there's a bigger emphasis on being smaller. That can be a really common root of sort of the body image struggles.
1: So what are our men going through? Are our young adults going through? I think in the past people would be like, well, men, you know, the emphasis has always been on women and what they feel they have to do to maintain beauty standards or to reach beauty standards. But men maybe have suffered in silence over generations as well. So shorter men, they suffer. Men who don't work out, men with skinny legs, they, you know, the struggle for them in terms of not meeting societal norms or looking different has always been a struggle for them.
2: Yeah, absolutely. Yeah, especially like hair, yeah, body type. Like it's always been there, but it's becoming more prominent. I think there's this like overall societal rise of like, you know, emphasis on appearance and being younger. It's a skinny culture, but also looks maxing. So there's kind of this parallel process happening where they're both emerging, especially alongside of, like, we're just seeing more plastic surgery happening in celebrities as well. I think for men specifically, they can be especially vulnerable to muscle dysphoria, which is a type of body dysmorphia that it has an emphasis on being muscular and being larger. So that typically targets men a little bit more.
1: What do you worry about?
2: Yeah, I'm worried that you know, I think a lot of people who are drawn to the looks maxing trend, they're looking essentially for a connection. They want a connection. They want to, you know, whether that's dating or anything, but these looks maxing trends, they push them further into isolation and they wind up alienating people, which then pushes people into further extremes that can increase risk of, you know, suicidality and depression. You know, then less people are reaching out for help.
1: Is this really that prolific, or are we just seeing a couple of influencers get sucked in and promote it?
2: I think it's definitely an issue. I work with teens.

0: and especially depending on the type of relationship, just be like, hey, are you doing, how are you, how are things going, you know, I've been thinking about you. Like, maybe don't make the discussion about the appearance stuff, but just noticing that something seems different, and that, you know, hey, I'm here for you, we can text, we can go out, hang out, just like being present with that loved one can go a long way. And you don't even need to necessarily talk about what's going on, just showing that you're there and that they're not alone.
1: Yeah, if they're looking for connection, provide that connection.
0: Exactly, yeah. And, you know, you can be as, like, direct or as indirect depending on who it is. You know, some relationships you can be a bit more direct with each other, but it really depends.
1: All right, thanks so much, Christine. I really appreciate it.
0: Yeah, thank you.
1: We've been talking to Christine Roberti Bruning. She is a therapist specializing in eating disorders, trauma, OCD, and gender identity. And, you know, you might think, you know, it's just taking, you know, pride in your appearance. But there's a big difference between what, you know, just, you know, going to the gym a couple of days a week and going, okay, I'm going to get a little bit more fit. And there's, you know, people who, at least online, say that they're taking a hammer to their jaw to get a stronger jawline. That's a pretty extreme. And there's look maxing, there's soft maxing, which soft maxing seems to be a little bit, you don't go as far, you're not taking a hammer to your jaw. And then the hard maxing trends, obviously, we're talking about steroids, we're talking about really, really harmful stuff to our young men out there. And I think it's probably men of all ages, but certainly targeting younger men in terms of that demographic. Well, Donald Trump's ambassador to Canada needs a lesson on how to be a diplomat, some people are saying, because, well, he's a diplomat. What the bombastic figure had to say about the two countries' relationship, we'll play that for you next.
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1: It is 6:49 this Tuesday morning. When you are asked to be an ambassador to a country, you would think you would try to understand them. You would try to work together with the government because that's kind of what your job is. Well, America's ambassador to Canada seems to just want to stoke flames. He spoke to CBC Radio Canada earlier this week, and he had some really interesting things to say. Pete Hoekstra, he's an interesting guy. His roots are in the Netherlands, where, of course, they revere Canadians because the Canadians came in after the Second World War to help them out. And you know, they applaud Canada every time they talk about the Second World War. But he has a different view on Canada. And maybe these are his marching orders. Maybe this is his mandate letter, if you will, to really, well, criticize Canada. There was a shouting match in front of Doug Ford, the Premier of Ontario. He was upset about those ads, those Ronald Reagan ads, which was simply the former U.S. president talking about the danger of tariffs. And of course, speaking of tariffs, Trump, I don't need to tell you this, he slapped sectoral tariffs on copper, autos, softwood lumber. It really hurts this country. But does Hoekstra understand the frustration of Canadians who feel they don't deserve this treatment from their longtime friend, the country's largest trading partner? He says, well, you don't like tariffs? Tough. They're here to stay, and you need to accept it. Take a listen to what he had to say.
2: So here you've got folks who are doing everything they can to get the Canadian public to rally against America. Just doesn't make any sense.
3: But do you understand where that frustration is coming
2: from? Absolutely no.
3: In Canada, because, you know, a lot of Canadians are saying, well, we didn't do anything wrong, and suddenly Donald Trump, you know, put tariffs on us.
2: We put tariffs on everybody in the world. There are two countries that have retaliated against America. Okay?
3: China and Canada.
2: You said it, I didn't.
1: So just take it. Just take it. Don't boycott our booze. Don't cancel your vacations. Come spend your money with us and then buy our booze. And then, you know what? If we did that, if we reverse course on absolutely everything, if we all started to go down there, if we started buying their bourbon again, nothing would change. We would not get anything different. Because he says, you know, even if we do those things, and the tariffs are going to stay. He says they're not going anywhere. So do we play nice or do we play, you know, how we feel? What's in our heart? The betrayal that we feel. It is 6:52. It is time to check traffic, and it's brought to you by James H. Brown and Associates, Alberta Injury Lawyers, the heavy hitters of injury law. Here's Justin Durbin.
4: We are moving really well out the door this morning, Stacey. It is getting a little busier for traffic along Highway 16 eastbound in between Century Road and Highway 44. Just while you're making its way into the city, it is picking up inside the city. Yellowhead steady east and westbound between 127 and 121 Street through the construction. A little bit of early volume working its way through on the White Mud eastbound around the Twilliger Corner to the Rainbow Valley Bridge. The good news is we're still moving stall and collision-free as you head out the door. Tonight's Lotto Max jackpot is $15 million, and there's more. 15 chances to win $100,000. 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From the Global One Traffic Center, I'm Justin Durbin.
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5: coming up on Friday. Indeed, back to practice yesterday after their win in BC on the weekend. The Elks winding down training camp. Final preseason game is Friday night at Clark Stadium against Calgary. Mark Kellum says they will go into that game making sure that as many players as possible get a chance to play.
18: Yeah, we got to plan again, and you'll see what it is on Friday. But, you know, there's part of the preseason, too, is we're at home. Okay, we know we can dress more guys. It is important for everybody to feel the timing and the speed of the game, to tackle somebody in real life, to be able to get tackled, maybe kick out of one. I mean, those things are all important that you can't simulate, even though we try to practice as fast as we can. You can't get that unless you get in the game.
5: Cut down to the final roster numbers will take place this week. Weekend, some players will be moved to the injured list. No sign of D-lineman Brandon Barlow yesterday. hurt in the game in BC. Killam said it didn't look good for him. Suspected ankle or Achilles injury. Also not out yesterday for practice, O-lineman Brett Boyko and second-round draft pick Ben Sangmua. Elks and Stamps Friday at Clark Stadium and on 880 Ched.
19: Trostikov, cross-ice, Jarvis. Back out, shot by Trostikov. Score! The Carolina Hurricanes take game three. Their second consecutive overtime victory.
5: And their fifth overtime victory of these playoffs. 3-2 last night in Montreal. They take a 2-1 series lead in the Eastern Final against the Canadiens. Svechnikov with the game winner. Carolina in control all night. They outshot the Canadiens 38-13. Game four tomorrow night. Game four in the West Final tonight, and it could be the last one. Vegas with a surprising 3-0 lead on Colorado. A win tonight sends the Golden Knights to the Stanley Cup Final. The status of Nathan MacKinnon for the Avs up in the air for this game due to injury. The Oilers made a move yesterday. They signed Finnish forward Aku Ratti. He had 20 goals and 57 points in 51 games playing in Finland last year. He's a former draft pick of Arizona. And Canada plays Czechia today at the final preliminary round game at the World Hockey Championships. Canada 6-0. Quarterfinals begin on Thursday.
1: All right. Thanks so much, Morley. We'll talk about awkward. BC Premier David Eby wore the cowboy boots that Danielle Smith gave him to the Western Premier's Conference. But that's really where the niceties ended. They exchanged gentle but pointed barbs. How should other Canadian leaders handle Alberta's separation debate? Let's talk about it after the news.
0: CHED Edmonton. 30 seasons. One home for Oilers hockey. Proud to be the official voice of your Edmonton Oilers. 880 Chan. Edmonton's news. 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
21: This is Global News. It's 7 o'clock. I'm Morgan Smith. Right now in Edmonton, it's 10 degrees, heading to a high of 28 with a chance of showers, 28 chance of thundershowers tomorrow. A Western Premier's Conference slated to close this afternoon in Kananaskis, and one participant's wondering why Alberta's hosting when Premier Daniel Smith wants to test separation. BC Premier David Eby told reporters yesterday Alberta's fall referendum comes at a bad time.
22: To say that this is the worst time to begin testing the bonds that hold this country together is a significant understatement. It threatens our national economy. It empowers the people who would break our country up and sell us for parts.
21: Premier Smith announced last week an October referendum question will ask Albertans if they want to remain in Canada or start the process of holding a binding referendum on separation. But a new online survey of 800 people by Angus Reid shows 51% of respondents find the question confusing. And that's what Global News heard on the streets.
23: It's confusing to people who were born here and speak English as a first language, but for anybody who doesn't have English as a first language, they don't even know what it's asking.
24: I think if you want to get an understanding of what people really believe, you don't have an or in the middle of your question.
21: Other results from Angus Reid show 60% say they'll vote for Alberta to stay a part of the country, while 35% will vote to start the process on holding a binding separation vote sometime in the future. Well, a judge must decide whether to issue a restraining order and contempt charges against two podcasters who've mentioned former Alberta Health Services CEO in their podcast more than 300 times. Global Sarah Ryan says lawyers have argued that James DeFiore and David Wallace are trying to dehumanize, harass, and intimidate Athena Menzelopoulos into dropping her wrongful dismissal suit tied to improper health contract procurement at AHS.
25: Court heard the podcaster said threatening things that made Menzelopoulos fear for her safety, to the point that she is now under a hazard watch by local police. The respondents allegedly said, quote, "I'm coming for you," that Menzelopoulos would be the next photo on a milk carton, that Wallace was going to her house armed with a shovel, and that there was a $100,000 bounty for information on her.
21: Her lawyers also asked for the podcast to be taken down and for a list of its financial backers and supporters. Defense counsel responded, and no one has proven a connection between the podcasters and anyone involved in the lawsuit, and that it is, quote, "not contemptuous to say mean things on a podcast." Well, a judge is slated to rule today on a manslaughter charge against Dennis Oak. Kokomo, the man who sold a teen gunman the rifle used to kill Edmonton Police Constables Travis Jordan and Brett Ryan in 2023. Okomo's lawyer says he's being used as a scapegoat after the 16-year-old who pulled the trigger took his own life. Residents of the southwest community of Twin Brooks are voicing their frustration now that LRT construction has blocked 12th Avenue access on 111th Street, leaving just 9th Avenue open. The city says it'll be in place for about 10 weeks, and it's needed for utility, road, and traffic work. Area Councillor John Morgan says he's talking to the province to find solutions. Meanwhile, no decision yet at Edmonton City Hall on the demolition or replacement of the historic high-level bridge. Councillors have asked administration for more options on keeping even part of the 113-year-old structure intact. I'm Morgan Smith. Your next news at 7:30 on 880 CHED.
1: Thanks so much, Morgan. It is time now to check traffic, and here's Justin Durbin.
2: Nice looking start to the morning. Drive continues out there, Stacey, but it is getting busier. We have some volume working its way through on the Yellowhead in between 121 and 127th Street through the construction. Just down the road, it is steady on the exit from the Yellowhead westbound to go on to 97th Street. Just volume on the exit. It is picking up on the White Mud eastbound around that Rainbow Valley Bridge construction. The good news is right now we're moving fairly delay-free and not seeing anything slowing you down in a major way. Today only at Save-On Foods, get fresh raspberries, USA or Mexico grown, 170 grams, limit to $1.49 each, $1.49 day Tuesday. From the Global One Traffic Center, I'm Justin Durbin.
1: It is going to be a hot week, so get the Slurpees, get the ice cream. 28 degrees today, a 30% chance of showers later on this afternoon into tonight, 17 tonight, and pretty much the exact same thing tomorrow. Things do start to warm up even more Thursday and Friday. We're talking about 30 degrees with sun. However, I do have friends who are going, apparently can get a camping spot at Wabamun and at Pembina. They're going to Pembina, which is an awesome spot. However, it's going to be significantly cooler and rainy this weekend. Currently in the city, it is 14 degrees.
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2: 706. Yeah, it is not easy to get a camping spot in Pembina Provincial Park, a beautiful spot just about an hour and a half west of Edmonton, because they have the Pembina Tubing, which is not open, like where you rent the tubes and you go down the Pembina River. That is not open until June 6th. So just ahead. Heads up if you are heading out that way thinking it's going to be a beautiful week. Not open yet. So you can float down the North Saskatchewan River, and you are seeing people already do that in tubes and on stand-up paddle boards and on kayaks. But remember, it is now against the law to go down the North Saskatchewan River without a life jacket. And last year was sort of a grace period. They handed out more than a couple of thousand warnings, 1,900 warnings last year saying, hey, get your life jacket. This year, they're not handing out warnings. They're handing out tickets. It is a bylaw. It is the law. So make sure that you do have a life preserver, a life jacket on if you are heading down to any of the rivers. In the Edmonton area, the Pembina, there's different rules there. But in the city, you have, if you're going down the North Saskatchewan, you got to have a life preserver on. Well, Kananaskis, a beautiful place to camp if you are planning on camping. The Premier is not camping. They are there at the beautiful Delta Hotel. They are meeting, however, at an awkward and weird time, all the Western Premiers. The background is the beautiful Kananaskis country, K country, but the backdrop is Alberta in the middle of a separation debate. Prime Minister, or rather British Columbian Premier David Eby told reporters that the agenda for the Western Premier's meeting in Alberta seems at best confusing, if not completely awkward. And our Premier, she said yesterday she partially blamed BC for the rise in separation talk here in the province, saying previous Premiers in that province put up barriers to oil pipelines. Ian Skipworth is Senior Consultant with Blue Sky Strategy Group and joins us on the line. Good morning, Ian.
3: Good morning. How are you?
2: I am good. What would you pay to be a fly on the wall when Danielle Smith and David Eby met for the first time yesterday?
3: Oh, my goodness. I'd have a biggest bowl of popcorn possible, and I would just be enjoying the show.
2: So what do you think's going on behind the scenes?
3: You know, they are both in very tough political situations. You know, David Eby has been the Premier of BC for a number of years now, and I think he is facing the greatest opposition he's faced in a long time. Obviously, the opposition in that province has been pretty fractured, but it has coalesced around the BC Conservative Party in the last number of months and years. And, you know, they're going through a leadership at the moment, but I think whoever ends up leading that BC Conservative Party is going to be in a pretty strong situation to be able to challenge David Eby. So I think he feels like he really needs to be strong and standing up for what he sees as the rights for BC at the moment. At the same time, Premier Smith is dealing with this whole separatism debate, and her party is a difficult coalition at the best of times. So I think both of them are really between a rock and a hard place, and they're just clearly going to end up butting up against each other.
2: Oh, yeah. And then, of course, she was also talking about what the Prime Minister said yesterday when asked about it. He weighed in saying what Alberta is doing, putting the separation question on the ballot, is a dangerous bluff, treading a dangerous path, he says, when he's comparing it to Brexit. And they went in with 30% support and then ended up winning that referendum, costing David Cameron, the Prime Minister at the time, his job, and a lot of, I think, regrets amongst many people in the UK. He doesn't, you know, the Prime Minister, he just has two seats here in Alberta. So he doesn't have a lot at stake when you take a look at his political capital. So he doesn't want to look like he's pandering to Alberta, to the squeaky wheel, but he can't ignore it. How should the Prime Minister be handling this?
3: I think he's taken the right tone for the most part. Like you said, you know, overall his political capital is not really invested in Alberta a whole lot. You know, it's not an important part of his coalition. But that being said, the government is squarely focused on dealing with the threat for the United States. And I think having a united Canada behind you is the most valuable thing you can have at this time. And Danielle Smith, for better and for worse, seems to be intent on throwing as many obstacles in the way of getting things done with the United Canada behind him as possible. So, man, I don't envy the position the Prime Minister finds himself in. You know, he wants to ensure that Canada stays united. I think his comparison to Brexit, I think, is right on the money. You know, David Cameron, the former Prime Minister of the UK, thought he could get away with putting a Brexit vote up. And, you know, he was confident that he'd be able to just move past it. People would vote against it overwhelmingly, and he can move on and quiet those voices within his party, within his country. But clearly that isn't what happened. And it seems to me that is what Danielle Smith is doing. She doesn't seem totally behind the separatism debate herself. But, you know, there is a very large, almost you could say a majority. You know, you saw the president of the UCP just saying the other day that he thinks a majority of folks within that party would vote for separation. So, you know, she seems to be trying to do a little bit of her own caucus management with this vote. And I think the Prime Minister is correct that she might not be totally sure, totally aware of the consequences of her actions, because, you know, 30% now, but like you said about Brexit, campaigning is a hell of a thing, and you never know what could end up happening.
2: God, I sure hope she knows what she's doing, because we are treading a very dangerous path, as the Prime Minister said. If you are a leader here in Canada, whether you're Doug Ford, and he has weighed in, he says that Danielle Smith is pandering to that 30% base that she has, or Wab Kanoo, or David Eby, or any other of the leaders here in the country, how should they be handling what's happening here in Alberta? Because then you're dubbed by Albertans as Laurentian elite, or, you know, you just don't understand us because you're from the East.
3: Yeah, you know, the framing you have to make has got to be, I think, very carefully crafted. I think there might be a bit of a, you know, your first idea might be to almost talk down a little bit, talk about how ridiculous, you know, the idea of separation is. And, you know, I'm a guy from Ontario. You know, I'm not from Alberta. I don't understand the emotional portion of why people might be supportive of separatism. But I think you need to make the case of why, just politically, economically, emotionally, it makes the most sense to remain in Canada. I think you have to make a good faith argument. I don't think you can go about just shaming people into supporting staying in the country, right? I think all those premiers, I think, need to make a good case of why Alberta works best within Canada, why Canada works best with Alberta as part of the country.
2: So, like, a positive message.
3: I think that's the best way forward. You know, I think I am of the viewpoint that when it comes to politics, whether it be electoral politics, party politics, or, you know, separatist politics, that you catch more flies with honey than you do with vinegar, right? I think you got to make the case why Albertans are better off within Canada. You know, I think you have to take a lot of time and explain to folks in Alberta who might be floating with the idea of separatism the massive challenges that an independent Alberta would face, you know, without being a member of Canada, you know, all the great things that come from being a member of this fantastic country, and how lucky we are to all be in this together.
2: Well, let's talk a little bit about the possibility of this pipeline with all of this uncertainty that's swirling around. And a lot of people's maybe staking their vote on whether a pipeline is looking more and more like a reality. But October 1st of this year is the target date for the federal government to officially designate the pipeline as a project of national interest. And that's just 18 days before Albertans vote. Is this a possibility? Because I think it's almost like a circle where it's like, you need an investor, but we're scaring off investors with the uncertainty. But we need an investor. So who are we going to blame? Are we going to blame the uncertainty? Or are we going to blame Mark Carney and Justin Trudeau, like we traditionally have in the past?
3: Yeah, it is certainly a bit of a kind of catch-22 here. You know, I think the Prime Minister seems quite intent on doing what he can to ensure that there are market conditions that would allow for, if an investor does see an economically viable option to invest in the development of a new pipeline, to be created. But I think he also has to demonstrate to a lot of the folks within the coalition of the Liberal Party who are a little bit apprehensive or outright not supportive of a new pipeline that he is not going in guns blazing. Because, you know, the government does not want to invest its own, I don't think, capital into the development of a new pipeline. You know, they spent a lot of money on a pipeline in the past, and, you know, that created a lot of problems for the previous Liberal government. You know, I think economically, in the long run, it's been to the benefit of Canadians, but I think that that timing of the date to have a pipeline designated within the national interest, I think, is not a, I don't think that is any coincidence there, but I just, there's so many conditions that have to be met, and there's so much uncertainty that I wouldn't be able to confidently say that I think there will be the conditions that would allow for a pipeline, for at least a number, for investors to put their hand up and say, yeah, we're interested in financing something of this size.
2: I guess we'll have to wait and see. Thanks so much, Ian. I appreciate your time.
3: My pleasure.
2: We've been talking to Ian Skipworth, the senior consultant with Blue Sky Strategy Group. It is 7:17. There's a new, well, there's three new animals at the Valley Zoo. You maybe plan that for the weekend. Take your kids to see the new wolf pups. We'll tell you about what we know about them coming up next.
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5: Daniel Smith ultimately will make the decision. 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
2: What a difference a day makes in Washington. The U.S. military says it carried out strikes in southern Iran, claiming it was self-defense strikes. This after U.S. President Donald Trump said on social media this week that negotiations with Tehran were proceeding nicely. Police here in the city investigating the body of a little girl found in an apartment downtown over the weekend. Officers were called to a pink stucco walk-up on Jasper Avenue where they found a three-year-old in one of the suites. Homicide detectives have now taken over the investigation. And the number of wildfires in the province significantly down. There are 24 in provincial protection areas, most of them under control. That is far less than when you compare it to the last 5 years at this time. The reason? The wet winter and the cool spring. And there are a couple of new fluffy residents residents at the Valley Zoo, three Arctic wolf pups were born to parents Tundra and Aspen. At this stage, the zoo mostly hands off. They're just letting them be. At around 6 to 12 weeks, the pups will get a health check, get vaccinated, and their sexes will be determined, so no names yet. Dad, Tundra, is 14 years old, and the zoo suspects he won't live much longer than the next couple of years. Aspen is 5 years old.
7: Vegas with a chance for a sweep of the President's Trophy-winning Colorado Avalanche tonight. They lead 3-0 in Game 4, playing at home in the Western Final. The Eastern Final had Game 3 last night. Carolina wins it in OT to take a 2-1 series lead over Montreal.
2: And taking a look at the forecast, 28 degrees today, a small chance of showers later on this afternoon and into tonight, 17 tonight, and then pretty much the exact same thing tomorrow. Currently in the city, it is 14 degrees. Morgan Smith takes a look at what's going on in the Middle East. This could affect the gas prices that you see coming into work. They may be drastically different when you come home from work because there are new strikes in southern Iran. What do we know about it?
8: Well, so far, as Iranian officials were arriving in Qatar for peace talks, the Pentagon said that U.S. had launched strikes on Iranian targets. ABC News senior political correspondent Rachel Scott with the latest from the White House.
9: U.S. Central Command describing the strikes as self-defense that targeted missile launch sites and Iranian boats that were attempting to put mines in the Strait of Hormuz. Secretary of State Marco Rubio saying the strait will be open one way or another, but did not provide details on how that would happen.
10: It's going to take a couple days to settle on, even down to the disagreements over a word. Sentence. So we'll have to work through that.
9: On Saturday, President Trump said a framework for a deal to end the war had been largely negotiated.
8: Now, according to a senior U.S. official, a potential interim agreement between the countries does require commitment from Iran to remove those remove stockpiles of weapons as well as for uranium and reopening the strait. U.S. lifting its naval blockade of Iranian ports, but still, again, no deal finalized. Iran's foreign ministry says, we have not entered into the details of this agreement.
2: Yeah. I guess we'll have to wait to see what the repercussions from this latest strike is and exactly what the president is saying. But I think I have to go to a chiropractor because I have whiplash because you have no idea what is happening in this conflict. All right. Thanks so much. Appreciate it.
8: No problem.
2: It is time now to check traffic. It's brought to you by James H. Brown and Associates, Alberta Injury Lawyers, the heavy hitters of injury law. Here's Justin Durbin.
11: Still moving really well out the door this morning, Stacey, but a few things to watch out for. We have fire crews dealing with a call just off Manning Drive, northbound north of 144 Avenue. Not seeing huge delays, but just careful through there. We do have a collision on 82 Street right around 160th Avenue, north and southbound. A bit tied up as you make your way through. We do have crews on scene. And watch for some volume working its way through on the White Mud eastbound in between 53 Avenue and that Rainbow Valley Bridge construction. Today, only get fresh Western Family Living Lettuce Canada. 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Hurry in to save on foods today. From the Global One Traffic Center, I'm Justin Durbin.
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2: 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Morley Scott joins us with a look at sports, and Canada continues to prep for the World Cup of Soccer.
7: Yeah, men's national team is gathered right now in Charlotte, North Carolina. It's the final session before the team is named later this week for the World Cup. That starts in just over a couple of weeks. The biggest issue for Canada is injuries, especially to Edmonton's Alphonso Davies, while playing, of course, for Bayern Munich. Canada's coach, Jesse Marsh, doesn't sound like he really knows what the situation is with Alphonso.
21: And in the end, what we both want is for Alphonso to be strong and healthy and be available for the biggest matches for both Bayern and for us. Unfortunately, over the last year plus, it hasn't gone that way, but we're all working together, you know, to try to help that situation improve and for most importantly for Alphonso.
7: Canada's captain has a hamstring injury. He's on the roster for this camp and will likely be on the Canadian roster announced later this week for the World Cup, but if he can play at the start of the tournament has yet to be determined. Marsh, by the way, a four-year contract extension from Soccer Canada. Yesterday, Canada plays its first game at the World Cup on June the 12th. Andrei Svechnikov scored in overtime. That's two straight OT wins and a 2-1 series lead for the Hurricanes over the Montreal Canadiens. In fact, the Hurricanes now a perfect 5-0 in overtime in these playoffs. Outshot the Habs last night 38-13. Montreal has just been outshot badly in both these games so far that they've lost in overtime. 25 total shots over two games. Vegas at home tonight to Colorado. They can finish off a sweep with a win to move on to the Stanley Cup Final. Canada plays Czechia at the Worlds today, looking to finish the preliminary round 7-0. The quarterfinals will start on Thursday. The Elks' final preseason game goes Friday at Clark Stadium against Calgary. The Vets, who did not play in BC last week, will get to play in this one. That includes defensive lineman Jared Brinkman, who stayed at home last week with some teammates.
22: We got together at one of the guys' house, and we just watched it. You know, we're supporting the younger guys out there, balling, doing their thing. So it was fun watching them, but now excited to get on the field and do some work.
7: And that will happen Friday night against Calgary. Final roster cuts come over the weekend.
2: All right, thanks so much, Morley. Well, already we're hearing local businesses contemplate moving because of the uncertainty with this referendum. We're going to read one letter to the editor from the Edmonton Journal. And a well-known Alberta investor warns Danielle Smith just threw fuel on the fire. We hear from Arlene Dickinson from the Dragon's Den coming up after your newscast.
8: This is Global News. It's 7:30. Good morning. I'm Morgan Smith. Right now in Edmonton, it's 14 degrees. We're headed to a high of 28 with a chance of showers, 28 with a chance of thunder showers tomorrow. A joint news conference is expected this afternoon as the annual Western Premiers Conference closes in Kananaskis. Alberta separatism has loomed over talks. Yesterday, Prime Minister Mark Carney called a separatist referendum a dangerous bluff. Premier Daniel Smith dismissed those remarks, saying there are laws in Alberta on how to handle such matters. Turning now to Iran, where the Pentagon says the U.S. launched strikes as Iranian officials arrived in Qatar for peace talks. The military reportedly targeted Iranian missile launch sites and vessels mining the Strait of Hormuz. Despite that, U.S. Secretary of State Marco Rubio insists a final peace agreement could be just days away.
0: The president had a very important, I think, historic call just a couple days ago with a number of leaders from the region. I think there's strong alignment and agreement on what a preliminary draft should look like.
8: Lebanon state media, meanwhile, says an Israeli strike on a village in eastern Lebanon has killed at least 12 people. AP correspondent Charles de Ledesma reports.
3: A strike hit the village in the Bekaa Valley late Monday, according to Lebanon's state-run national news agency. This comes after Israeli Prime Minister Benjamin Netanyahu said he had authorized more intensive strikes targeting the Hezbollah militant group. The Israeli military has not commented on this particular strike, but says it's targeting Hezbollah in the area. Rescue workers say a dozen bodies have been pulled out of the rubble following an intense wave of overnight strikes. The intensified attacks come 3 days before Lebanese and Israeli military delegations are set to meet in Washington for direct talks. I'm Charles de Ledesma.
8: The head of the World Health Organization is warning that a rapidly growing Ebola outbreak in the Democratic Republic of the Congo and Uganda will get worse before it gets better. More than 900 cases and 220 deaths are so far reported. And as we hear from ABC News, medical correspondent Dr. Darian Sutton, fear and rumors are also spreading in the region.
4: There are many people who are skeptical of the aid that is coming in. There have been extreme limitations in foreign aid that has been ongoing. That leads to a lack of trust within the community with public health workers. And so now just throwing money at it is becoming exceptionally difficult, as it's causing a lot of fear, panic, and turmoil within the community that's already plagued by conflict as well as displacement.
8: Health agencies are reporting a growing number of threats and violent attacks on health facilities in the region, some of which have been forced to evacuate their patients and staff. Well, turning to Edmonton City Hall, where council is questioning the administration on a new report recommending the demolition and replacement of the high-level and low-level bridges due to mounting costs. As Global's Jasmine King reports, many are wondering if it's possible to save the high level.
23: Councillors asked city staff Monday if any changes can be made to keep the high level around. But city administration says even if no one used the bridge, it would still cost millions just to keep it standing. Councillors asked if it is possible to maintain parts of the bridge in a new design, such as similar materials or aesthetics. Administration says that would cost billions and isn't really possible, as the high level is made of heavy, specialized steel that can't be combined with modern materials. The process is still in the beginning stages. No formal bridge decisions were made. Councillors hope to come up with an option that will bridge the gap between the past and the future. Jasmine King, Global News.
8: 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Your next news at 8 on 880 Chen. 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
11: We are moving around the city at a fairly good pace this morning, Stacey, but traffic volume is picking up. It's getting busier on the White Mud, eastbound towards 53 Avenue to the Rainbow Valley Bridge construction to Williger Drive northbound. Looking to go onto the White Mud, eastbound busy. A little stop and go on the south leg of the Henday, eastbound in between Heritage Valley Trail and 111th Street through that work. And we do have a collision along 82 Street near 160th Avenue, north and southbound. A bit tied up through there. Looks like northbound you're seeing the biggest delay. Today only get fresh Western Family Living Lettuce Canada Limit 2, just $1.49 each during $1.49 Day Tuesday. 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From the Global One Traffic Center, I'm Justin Durbin.
8: Let's take a look at 880 Ched weather. It's going to be a beautiful work week. Things are going to change this weekend. We're going to get much cooler temperatures and rain. So let's enjoy Tuesday to Friday. 28 degrees. There is a chance of showers later on this afternoon and into tonight. 17 for an overnight low. And pretty much the exact same thing on Wednesday. Thursday and Friday, even hotter. Just sun and around 30 degrees. So it looks like the Edmonton Elks football game at Clark Stadium is going to be just absolutely beautiful if you bring your sunscreen and your hat.
2: 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Currently in the city, it is 14.
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1: 7:36. It is going to be a beautiful week. And if you are barbecuing, what are you barbecuing? With the price of beef the way it is, are you looking to other proteins? We talked to a food expert about what we should be putting on the grill that is cost effective as we can get it. So that's coming up in just a few minutes. But I do want to talk about the warnings that we have heard, and we've heard it over and over again from the Chamber of Commerce, both Edmonton and Calgary, about what this separation referendum might do to businesses and to investment in this province. We are hoping, we have signed an MOU, a Memorandum of Understanding. We are hoping that a pipeline gets built, or at least we can move forward on a pipeline, maybe in the next couple of years. But is that really a possibility? Who's going to cough up $25 billion? Who's going to invest when, you know, the sentiment in this province could head towards us leaving the Confederation and perhaps either A, going it on our own as a separate country, or B, becoming a 51st state? And if you don't think that that is a possibility, I got a bridge to sell you, because it certainly is a possibility, because you know that people in the Trump White House are keenly aware of what is happening. Well, now we're hearing from businesses. I think previously in the past, they were a little afraid to say something, going, oh, well, we don't know if this is a possibility. We're not quite sure. I know that ATCO CEO Nancy Southern did come out and saying, hey, this is scaring off investment. Well, yesterday, Andrew Knack, our mayor, said that he heard concerns about economic uncertainty from several companies, big and small, didn't name them. But I think that it's really important that we do talk about this. And there was a letter to the editor that I do want to read to you. This person says, I don't have a name on it, but I think I do have it. I just don't have it on hand right now. But this person says, I run a clean tech business in Edmonton. We have developed a new product with significant grant funding from the Alberta government. Government has contributed millions of dollars matched by my investors. Well, last week, Danielle Smith gave a huge gift to the separatists. This morning, I have emails from my Eastern Canada and U.S. investors asking me what plans I have to move the company out of Alberta to shield us from the economic consequences of the referendum. Was this what she wanted? A lot of people weighing in, a lot of investors weighing in, saying this is going to be a problem. Is this what you wanted? For the next 5 months, we will be talking about this every single day, likely. And then after that, what happens? If the majority of Albertans vote to get rid of this this talk, saying, hey, we want to stay in Canada, I don't think it's going to get rid of this talk. But if they vote, what's going to happen after that? What if we vote to pursue another referendum, and just the years of uncertainty that this could cause? Canadian businesswoman, investor, author, and TV personality Arlene Dickinson. She is from Alberta. She lives in Calgary. She, of course, was one of the people on Dragon's Den. She was sort of a stalwart there. She left the show a couple of years ago and then came back in 2017. She is the general partner of District Ventures Capital and CEO of Venture Park. So she's got lots of money. She's a multimillionaire, self-made multimillionaire. She identifies as nonpartisan, but she says, you know what, this is a problem and this will impact business in the province.
2: I think it absolutely is going to affect investment. I mean, you know, people are saying it won't. How could it not? If you're going to put millions of dollars or potentially billions of dollars to play in a province, you want to understand how it sits inside of the context of the country that it lives inside of. And so if it's a completely separate place, and what rules is it following? What regulations is it following? What is the policy that it's following? Exactly how is this going to work? Because you likely are going to need support and access to the rest of the country in order for your business to succeed there. So I don't know how it can't. I think it's fallacy to say that, oh no, things are going to be just great. Everyone will just pour money into Alberta. They won't.
1: They won't, according to Arlene Dickinson. And she says this is the moment to stand up for Canada.
2: I think this is exactly the moment where you do have to use your platform to make sure people understand why you believe what you do. And I try to do that with facts and with, you know, making sure people understand what's at stake here versus, you know, rhetoric. I think what we have to do, you know, it's not easy to put your name on things when you go out there. There's all sorts of people that feel, you know, vehemently the other way. And that's fair. Everyone has a right to their opinion. But what people should really start to realize is whether or not there really is a win in this, whether or not they're being fueled by foreign interference, whether they're being kind of led down the lane to somebody else's objectives that aren't really going to help Albertans in any way, shape, or form. So I feel an obligation. I 65 years in that province. I raised my family there. I built my first business there. I love Alberta. I mean, it truly is a wonderful, wonderful province. Albertans are great people, hardworking, ethical, clear-minded about what they're trying to do there, entrepreneurial, all of those things. And I think there's just a lot of noise that's really created, taken a frustration and turned it into a separatist view that is not really what Albertans, I don't believe that Albertans really truly want. I think they just want to be heard. And I think that that is starting to happen.
1: Definitely a lot of anger here, and definitely this is one of the most beautiful places on earth. That was Arlene Dickinson. You may recognize her. She's from Calgary. She is an entrepreneur, and she is on Dragon's Den, the CBC investment show. All right, let's switch gears. The weather is going to be absolutely beautiful over the next couple of days. Are you putting something on the Barbie? Shrimp on the Barbie, maybe beef on the Barbie, but if you've checked out beef prices lately, you know how high they are. The cost of beef remains in record territory, up 63%. 63% since 2021. That's according to Stats Canada. The reasons for that vary, drought and shrinking cattle herds and rising production costs. It's costing more for everybody to do business, especially farmers. Well, Courtney Theriault talked to Mike Von Masso.

0: fewer cows, you have fewer calves, and therefore less beef. And so it just takes a while for things to catch up a little bit. The other thing that's making it sort of adding on to it is, while we're complaining about high prices, we're not cutting back on beef as much. We might be trading down a little bit, but beef demand has not been affected significantly. And especially Canadian beef demand. So we like our beef, we like our Canadian beef, and because it's in short supply, that's increasing price.
1: We do like it because it tastes so good. Well, Von Massow says the price of beef is actually impacting the cost of other proteins because pork was really affordable. A couple of years ago, you could get great beef pork tenderloins that you could throw in the barbecue or throw in your oven. But it seems like beef prices, they're going up higher, and so are other proteins.
0: What we're seeing is beef pull along some of the other proteins as well. So I said beef demand hasn't gone down a whole bunch. It has gone down a little bit, and that means demand for pork and chicken and other products have gone up. And so we see then prices go up until those industries adapt, right? You can't put a second shift on like you could in a car factory if demand goes up. It just takes some time for the industry to adapt, and so we're seeing beef be the biggest price increase, but other proteins have increased as well.
1: That is Mike Von Massow. He is the Associate Professor of Food and Agriculture at the University of Guelph. What are you putting on your barbecue right now? Are you putting veggies on the barbecue, or are you using lesser cuts of meat, maybe marinating them a little bit just to make sure that you don't need, I don't know, a chainsaw to cut it on your plate? 780-451-8800. Let us know what you are barbecuing this summer. Well, coming up, I have a pair of two-day platinum passes to Rock and Thunder in July. We're going to play Name That Band, Name That Song. Call right now, 780-451-8800. If you want to go to Rock and Thunder in July, we're going to give those tickets away next.
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1: It is 7:50 this Tuesday morning. All right, I have a pair of platinum passes to go to Rockin' Thunder July 11th and 12th, featuring 3 days Grace, Creed. You get admission to the event. You get there's a special bougie viewing area. There's even a room set up where you can get like sunscreen and stuff like that. It's almost like you put in a rider to get these tickets. You also get parking. So we're going to give this away. I am going to read some lyrics and you got to give me the band and the name of the song. So we're going to play
2: Guess Who.
1: All right. I have Rob on the line. Good morning, Rob.
3: Good morning. How are you?
1: I'm good. Are you ready to go?
3: I sure am.
1: You know your rock bands?
3: Somewhat.
1: Okay, here we go. This is a lyric. You have to name the band and the song. I'm the closest thing my mother had to a daughter. I used to be ashamed of that, but now I'm kind of flattered. I learned that my weakness is a weapon anyway, so I haven't touched a pretty thing in 40 days. Everything is all right, if only for the night I forgot what it feels like. Who is that, Rob?
3: I think it's the Glorious Sons.
1: Yep.
3: And everything is all right.
1: I don't have a bell, but yes. Ding, ding, ding, ding, ding, ding, ding, ding. That is it. Congratulations.
3: Awesome. Thank you very much.
1: Have you been to Rockin' Thunder before?
3: No, but we were planning to go this year, so that works out really well.
1: It certainly does, doesn't it? Stay on the line. Jeff's going to get all of your information. Congratulations.
3: Awesome. Thank you very much.
1: And I have tickets to give away all week long. Every single day this week, here is the Glorious Sons with Everything's All Right.

0: That is Glorious Sons. They're going to be playing the Rock and Thunder Festival July 11th and 12th at the Northlands Exhibition Racetrack. Lands. It is a 7:52. It is time now to check traffic, and it's brought to you by James H. Brown and Associates, Alberta Injury Lawyers, the heavy hitters of injury law. Here's Justin Durbin.
1: Looks like traffic is starting to pick up around the city. Stacey, it is getting a little busier on the North End A eastbound as you make your way around 97th Street. We have some early traffic working its way through on the West End A northbound in between Lessard Road and the White Mud. Traffic on the South End A picking up eastbound in between Heritage Valley Trail and 111th Street through the construction. And just watch for this collision being cleared up 82th Street around 160th Avenue. Northbound still a bit tied up as you make your way through. The Family and Friends event is on now. 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
0: 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Morley Scott joins us with a look at sports, and we could see our first participant in the Stanley Cup final tonight.
2: The Vegas Golden Knights, one win away, up 3-0 on Colorado in the West Final, and that is a real surprise to many. Not that the Golden Knights are giving the Avalanche a run, but that they're running them up 3-0. The Avalanche were the best team in the NHL all regular season, and now face being swept in the Western Final. Coach Jared Bednar doing his best to wrap his head around losing three straight this deep into the playoffs.
3: To this point in the year, to the start of the series, we've always been able to sort of make that next play, make one more play than the other team to try and carve out victories. And to have it go the other way three games in a row is, I mean, this is sports. It doesn't shock me. It does surprise me a little bit that we haven't been able to come up with it in the first three games. That's the way it goes. And who knows, maybe we'll come up with it in the next three games.
2: Game four tonight in Vegas. The East Final now stands 2-1 in favor of Carolina. Andre Svechnikov scored an OT. 3-2, they beat the Canadiens in Montreal last night. Canadiens can't get any shots on net. The last two games, they've been outshot 64-25, only 13 last night. Another day of practice today for the Elks. They have one more preseason game to play. That's Friday at Clark against Calgary. After that, the final cutdown to the roster. Quarterback Cody Fajardo is looking forward to getting that last preseason game done.
14: Yeah, it's going to be tough because we're going to have to do the same thing that we did last week where we're going to have to get everybody split reps. I don't feel like I'll be in rhythm until the week of that Ottawa game where I'm taking all the first team reps. I had a conversation with Killam, and he's just telling me, be patient. You know, you just got to be patient. We got guys to evaluate. He knows what I can do in this league. Everybody knows what I can do in this league. Been a starter for the last 7 years. So as a competitor and as athlete, you want as many reps as possible, but you understand the situation. Because if I was a young guy, I would want as much opportunity to make the team as possible. So I would love those reps. So I can't look back at it now. Just got to be patient. I'm going to do whatever they tell me to do. If it's two series, three series, a quarter, two quarters, whatever it is. But come week one, I'll be ready and in rhythm to get this team some victories.
2: Fajardo only had two series in the game on Saturday. He'll play a lot more on Friday.
0: All right. Thanks so much, Morley. Well, the city is looking at tearing down two of Edmonton's iconic bridges. But a local writer says what we are losing in bridges, we could gain in historic opportunity. We're going to sort that out coming up after your newscast.
13: 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Edmonton's gridiron tradition lives here. 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
16: This is Global News. It's 8 o'clock. Good morning. I'm Morgan Smith. Right now in Edmonton, 14 degrees, headed to highs of 28 today and tomorrow. A joint news conference is slated for this afternoon at the close of the Western Premier's Conference underway in Kananaskis. This year's meeting is overshadowed by the push for an Alberta separatism vote, for which Premier Daniel Smith has already received criticism. But Smith says it's BC premiers who have fed Alberta separatist anger by refusing to support pipelines.
17: In a spirit of collaboration, that's the attitude that all premiers should take to this, is that they don't own the ports, and with the cooperative federalism that we have to work together.
16: Meanwhile, a recent online survey of 800 people by Angus Reid says 51% of respondents say October's question, asking Albertans if they want to stay in Canada or start work on a separation referendum, is too confusing. Well, a judge is expected to issue a decision within the next week on a potential action against two podcasters for alleged harassment of former Alberta Health Services CEO Thana Menzelopoulos. As we hear from Global's Sarah Ryan, her lawyer alleges it's a campaign to intimidate Menzelopoulos into dropping her wrongful dismissal suit tied to her investigation of a surgical procurement scandal at AHS.
18: Thana Menzelopoulos' lawyer, Brett Coad, argues that James DeFiore and David Wallace directly mentioned his client more than 300 times in their podcast. Court heard the podcasters said threatening things that made Menzelopoulos fear for her safety, to the point that she is now under a hazard watch by local police. Her lawyer wants DeFiore and Wallace to be found in contempt of court. They also want a restraining order, and they want the associated podcast taken down. Coad also told court the podcasters have made reference to working for governments, so he's requesting the names of everyone who supported and financially backed them. Defending the respondents, lawyer Craig Alcock said a connection to anyone involved in the wrongful termination lawsuit hasn't been proven, and that his client's comments aren't about intimidation. Quote, it's not contemptuous to say mean things on a podcast. Sarah Ryan, Global News.
16: Well, a verdict is expected today. Meanwhile, for Dennis Okomo, he's facing a manslaughter charge for selling a rifle used by a 16-year-old boy to shoot and kill two Edmonton police officers in 2023. Two people accused after a Halifax newborn was found dead briefly appeared in court yesterday and were given a new charge. Sukhpreet Singh and his wife, Ramandeep Kaur, appeared by video link and were charged with concealing the body of a child and other offenses and with obstructing justice. Halifax Regional Police say officers were dispatched to a hospital Friday night after a 23-year-old woman arrived in poor conditions and doctors determined she'd recently given birth. That prompted a search for the infant. Here in Edmonton, homicide detectives continue to investigate after a 3-year-old girl was found dead in an apartment near 91st Street and Jasper Avenue on Saturday night. Her autopsy is slated for tomorrow. And commuting in and out of Twin Brooks is getting a lot tougher, with Capital Line LRT construction closing one of two access points. The area's councillor John Morgan says while LRT will be beneficial to the community, he's advocating for preventing full access closures.
19: I would still like to see that 119th Street access for the future as well, because as I said, two access points. Crossing LRT tracks is an issue for me.
16: The city says it's necessary for utility, road, and traffic work, and the closure will be active for about 10 weeks. I'm Morgan Smith. Your next news at 8:30 on 880 CHED.
0: 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It is time now to check traffic, and here's Justin Durbin.
1: Keeping our eye on a couple slow spots this morning, Stacey. It is still busy for traffic on the north end A eastbound as you make your way between 97 and 66th Street. Looks like it is just volume working its way through. Still steady on the west end A northbound, heading up towards 87th Avenue. We have some delays on the White Mud eastbound towards 53rd Avenue to that Rainbow Valley Bridge work. Couple extra minutes added onto your eastbound drive time. And this collision still being cleared up along 82nd Street, north and southbound around 160th Avenue. Northbound still seeing the biggest delay. Tonight's Lotto Max jackpot is $15 million, and there's more. 15 chances to win $100,000. 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From the Global One Traffic Center, I'm Justin Durbin.
0: Taking a look at 880 CHED weather, 28 degrees today. It's going to be really nice the next 4 days. So the days that we're stuck at work, it's going to be beautiful. This weekend, not so much. 28 degrees today, 30% chance of showers later on this afternoon and into tonight, 17 degrees. That's going to be pretty much the same thing tomorrow, 29 and 30 on Thursday and Friday. However, the weekend, we're going to get some rain, and we need rain, right? And it looks like it's going to come Saturday night into Sunday and then Monday as well with cooler temperatures. Currently in the city, it's 14.
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1: Good morning. It is 8:06. Well, could you picture San Francisco, California without the Golden Gate Bridge? Could you picture Edmonton's River Valley without the high level? That comparison was made by City Councillor Michael Janz yesterday. I don't know if I'm with him on that one, but it's certainly an iconic bridge. Council finally got a look at a plan to replace the high-level and low-level bridges. That story dropped with a resounding thud last week. That means that they would come down. That's the recommendation by city administration, but an Edmonton Journal columnist says a historic opportunity could arise from this. Keith Drying joins us on the line. Hey, Keith.
2: Good morning.
1: So what's the city's reaction? Well, like, what do you think, like, everyday Edmontonians think about the fact that the low-level and the high-level bridge could come down?
2: Well, I think it was a shock. It certainly was a shock to me when that report dropped last week. We knew, or the last we'd heard about the bridges is that we were going to go through another round of rehabilitations for both. And unfortunately, the high level was going to have to be closed for 3 years because it was a major repair that had to be done. And then all of a sudden, this report drops that says, well, actually, you know, the repairs are extensive enough at this point that maybe we need to look at shutting down the bridges. And so, yeah, hard to imagine the city without them, especially the high-level bridge. I think a lot of Edmontonians are a little bit in shock about that. And maybe it's going to take some time to get around to thinking that maybe we can even have something better, something even more functional, more lanes. If we could imagine starting from scratch, you know, what would be the ideal bridge alignment in Edmonton? There's an opportunity to ask that question now.
1: Oh, and we're going to get into that and how you presume to possibly pay for it, too, which might not make too many people happy about it. But I do want to talk about what is the plan to replace them. So it you know, I guess this is obviously this is just a plan right now or a proposal. So they would build another bridge, keep the high level and the low levels operational and then tear them down. Is that how it's going to work? And at a cost of about $1 billion?
2: Yeah, $1.3 billion at this point, which actually seems a bit low to me. I think it's going to wind up being more than that. But yeah, the plan essentially at this point is that they've done some more extensive investigations of these bridges, particularly with the high level. They've found that the repairs are more extensive than needed. Could still just repair it and kind of go about our business, but they've decided that the cost is significant enough at this point that it doesn't make sense to do that. And so they're proposing that let's do some minor basic repairs on the low level in 2027, the high level in 2028. Those will keep the bridges open safely for another several years. Traffic can continue to flow in and out of the core, and those replacements would be built at the same time. So we're talking about kind of a 10 to 15 year window at this point. The low level is obviously a smaller bridge that could probably be replaced relatively quickly, but the high level is obviously a much bigger structure, and so that is going to take some extensive time to get completed.
1: There's a lot of nostalgia about these bridges, right? So the high level bridge has historic designation, 113 years old. It's in every photo of Edmonton. It is iconic. Of course, the low level bridge, and you remember, if you've seen that picture of the train on top of the low level bridge during the flooding in 1915, because, well, the train was put on there so the bridge wouldn't flow down the river, so it would have some weight to it. But then I also think about, and I don't know, Keith, if you lived in Edmonton during the rat hole times, right? Like, I couldn't imagine Edmonton without the rat hole on 104th and 109th Street, where it was a tunnel underneath 104th Street. And I thought, oh, my goodness, we're ruining our history. But, you know, decades later, I rarely give the rat hole a thought. Do you think that sort of we're holding on to nostalgia and we could build something way better than what we have right now?
2: Well, I think nostalgia is worth holding on to if you can. There's a reason, for example, that there's a group of people wanting to save the old Royal Alberta Museum, as beautiful as it is, right? And certainly you think of other cities around the world with the Brooklyn Bridge and Tower Bridge and the Golden Gate Bridge. All of these bridges are older than Edmonton's high-level bridge or low-level bridge. And so they've managed to hang on to them and probably put a great deal of expense into them because they are so iconic to the city. But I also do think there's a point at which there's some diminishing returns in terms of the cost. And certainly our city is very cash strapped these days. High taxes, huge maintenance bill for infrastructure all over the city. And so at a certain point, you have to ask yourself, is it worth sinking more money into these things and sacrificing the money that you might spend on other things? And that's sort of the message from city administration at this point is that, yeah, we can keep these things going for a while longer, but it's just going to get so expensive to the point that it doesn't really make a lot of sense for the finances that we have. So opportunity to maybe have a different kind of bridge on the postcards and the T-shirts and the mugs and so on. And I think those questions are going to be asked at council. We do have some time here to figure this out. But that does seem like the opportunity at this point.
1: Yeah, we talked about the budget and you thought the budget was low, but we're talking about generational infrastructure spending. Tell me about what you think about what the city should do.
2: Yeah, I think we should just, as I said at the start, like, let's ask the question, if we started from scratch in terms of our river crossings, you know, what would be the ideal bridge alignment for Edmonton? And we're going to, you know, we're obviously a growing city, a two-lane bridge that is the high level at this point and low level. Maybe that's not the best solution anymore. Maybe we do need a bridge with more structures, with more lanes in place, right? The ability to carry pedestrians and vehicle traffic, and maybe rail as well. We know the provincial government is interested in high-speed rail between Calgary and Edmonton. They're going to have to get those trains across the river at some point. So I think there's an opportunity there to look at sort of kind of almost a mega bridge that could carry all of those forms of transportation. You know, instead of going with a sort of basic functional bridge, as city administration is talking about now, why not look at something a little bit more dramatically aesthetic, like we see with the Walterdale Bridge? Why not at least consider the possibility and see what the expense is like? But, you know, again, this is an opportunity, I think, to build something kind of meaningful and as iconic as the high level was back in 1913 when it was built in Edmonton.
1: Yeah, the Walterdale Bridge, beautiful. And it is sort of in all of the postcards now and all of the mugs and all of the pictures that you see in Edmonton. Let's take a look at the cost, because as you said, you think it's going to be probably more than $1.3 billion. You're talking about, at least in this article, about the possibility of private fund financing, maybe even a toll system.
2: Yeah, I mean, I kind of stuck that in there because
1: You're sneaky.
2: Yeah, and I'm sure there were some people that raised their eyebrows at that. I know they did. I got a few emails about it. But, you know, we're in an era right now where public financing is really hard to come by. These projects are incredibly expensive. That $1.3 billion, that's sort of the minimum cost to just do basic replacements in the current locations. If we want to do something more dramatic, the cost is going to go up. And so with the city cash strapped and the provincial government, you know, who knows where the finances will be in a few years from now. And the federal government at the same time, all of those parties are going to probably have to commit to something to contribute. But why not also at least look at the possibility of, you know, could there be an example out in the world there where a private company provides part of the financing and then gets some of its money back through a toll system? I don't know that Edmontonians are going to love that because we haven't done it before, but I think we at least need to put it on the table because it's just public financing is just really hard to come by right now.
1: And do you think we should ride the streetcar while we can? Because, of course, the historic streetcar goes over the high-level bridge, and I can't imagine a new bridge would accommodate those.
2: Yeah, I think that's going to be a tough part of the conversation. I mean, potentially if a new bridge includes a rail line for a high-speed rail system. Potentially, could you see a streetcar use that somehow? Maybe. But yeah, I agree with you. I do wonder if the streetcar's days are numbered.
1: All right. I appreciate that. And I appreciate you talking about new ideas, because we can't keep doing what we're doing. So I appreciate even the discussion of the toll system. Thanks so much, Keith.
2: No problem. Take care, Stacey.
1: And send all of your emails to the Edmonton Journal. Keith Chirine has been on the line talking about the replacement of the high-level and the low-level bridges and some new ways to think about crossing the river. So we appreciate his time. Well, coming up, CBC reporting UCP MLA resigned his post. We've got more details coming up next.
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3: Daniel Smith ultimately will make the decision. 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
1: CBC is reporting this morning a Red Deer MLA who encouraged people to sign the separatist petition stepped down from his post as Parliamentary Secretary for Constitutional Affairs. Jason Stefan apparently quit in April. Stefan never really answered questions from the media after he penned an op-ed calling on all who love freedom and prosperity to sign the Stay Free Alberta petition. He said Canada's constitution is rigged against Alberta. No reason was given for the resignation that comes with a reduction of pay and perks. CBC says that the Premier's office says Stefan is still supportive of the government. Premier Danielle Smith is responding after the Prime Minister says a vote on separation is a dangerous bluff. Mark Carney said that, and he was also comparing the Alberta separatist movement and Brexit in the UK. Smith says don't dismiss how Albertans feel.
10: I think the Prime Minister and I have done a lot to demonstrate how Canada and Alberta can work together on shared interests. But I think it's also incumbent upon everyone not to dismiss Albertans' legitimate grievances. Let's acknowledge them. Let's acknowledge that Canada maybe went down the wrong path for a long time. And then let's work together to do a reversal. And I think that will convince more Albertans that Remain is the right choice.
1: The Western Premier's Conference ends today, but also at the conference, she addressed partially blaming BC for the rise in separatist feelings, saying previous premiers put up barriers to oil pipelines. And last week, she also lumped in 14 Liberal MPs who wrote a letter concerned about Ottawa's environmental policies and the newly elected NDP leader, Avi Lewis, for sparking separatist sentiment. The number of wildfires in the province significantly down. There are 24 in provincial protection areas. areas, most of them under control, and that is far less than in the last 5 years at this time. The reason? The wet weather and the cool spring. And there's a couple new fluffy residents at the Valley Zoo. Three Arctic wolf pups were born to parents Tundra and Aspen. At this stage, the zoo is pretty much hands-off, so the zookeepers aren't getting involved with these little guys. At around 8 to 12 weeks, the pups will get a health check, get vaccinated, and their sexes will be determined. So far, no names.
11: Another OT win for Carolina. They're 5-0 in extra time now in these playoffs after a 3-2 win last night in Montreal. Andre Svechnikov scored the goal that gave Carolina a 2-1 series lead. Vegas can advance to the Stanley Cup final tonight. They're up 3-0 on Colorado and can complete the sweep at home.
1: And taking a look at the forecast, 28 degrees today. We're going to get some showers later on this afternoon. 17 for an overnight low, so it's going to be a little warm sleeping if you don't have air conditioning. And then it's pretty much a carbon copy tomorrow. Thursday and Friday, even warmer with sun. However, if you're looking for rain, and I know farmers and firefighters are, you're going to see that Saturday, Sunday, and Monday. Currently in the city, it is 16 degrees. Morgan Smith joins us. Well, now that we're talking about nice weather, we're talking about construction. And I have to say, construction projects just popped up like the dandelions in my lawn over the last couple of days, and it's really hard to maneuver around the city.
12: Yeah, and Capital Line LRT construction is making it really tough for people living in South, or Twin Brooks, that's in Southwest Edmonton, because there's only two ways in or out of that community, and one of them is blocked because of the LRT construction. And we spoke to some residents who live in that area, and they say that not having access on 12th Avenue at 111th Street is really frustrating.
13: It's getting worse and worse. Sometimes they have to stop, and there's a lot of blockage in the road from the cars.
14: Disrupted all the traffic here on this side, and I didn't see the wisdom of it.
12: Now, right now, all traffic is being diverted to 9th Avenue, and it's going to be that way for about 10 weeks. Area's Councillor John Morgan says LRT will definitely benefit the community once it is
1: eventually,
12: finished.
1: Yeah.
12: For sure. Big boon. But it's still, he's been advocating for preventing full access closures.
15: I would still like to see that 119th Street access for the future as well, because as I said, two access points crossing LRT tracks is an issue for me. Unfortunately, there's some hurdles there to getting that access reopened.
12: And he says he also wants to talk to the province about eventually getting another access to the community put in. But again, that is also a long-term project. He adds when this line is complete, he also wants to ensure that signal lights are switching at an appropriate time all kinds of traffic can flow more easily. But in the meantime, again, 10 weeks worth of delays as everybody in Twin Brooks has to leave by the same route.
1: I just know that where I am, there's major construction on my route to work and back in, of course, to my home. And you never think about this when you're buying a home. It's about the access routes.
12: Mm-hmm.
1: And is there another route out of the community? Cameron Heights is such a beautiful, lovely community. But there's one road in, one road out.
12: Yep.
1: And you just think, if there's construction on that road, how are all these thousands of people going to get out, right? It's just, when you buy a home, it's not something that's even on my list. But maybe it needs to be, right? Because I'm kind of stuck where I am, too. It's like, I guess this is my new reality, and I don't know how long it's going to last. So 10 weeks for Twin Brooks, at least 10 weeks. Who are we kidding? All right, thanks so much, Morgan. It is 8:24. It is time to check traffic, and here's Justin Durbin.
16: Keeping our eye on a couple of slow spots this morning, Stacey. It is still busy on the White Mud, eastbound heading towards 53 Avenue around the Terwilliger corner to the Rainbow Valley Bridge. Busy for northbound traffic on Terwilliger trying to go onto the White Mud, eastbound. Couple extra minutes added onto your drive time. We do have delays 170th Street northbound at 87th Avenue. Lots of construction at the intersection. Right now, north and southbound traffic getting through, sharing those northbound lanes. And we do have this collision that's being cleared up along 82th Street around 160th Avenue. Looks like traffic is starting to make its way through, so might be clear of this one soon. Tonight's Lotto Max jackpot is $15 million, and there's more. 15 chances to win $100,000. Play responsibly, 18+. From the Global One Traffic Center, I'm Justin Durbin.
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1: 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Morley Scott joins us with a look at sports, and the atmosphere in Montreal looked electric. Unfortunately, they can't seem to win at home, the Habs.
11: Oh, man, troubles winning at home. You're right, the atmosphere is fantastic. Claude Lemieux, the torchbearer last night for the Canadiens, but they lost a game at home. They're now 2-5 at the Bell Center. In this series, they trail Carolina now 2-1. It was a 3-2 OT win for the Hurricanes last night. The game winner coming from Andrei Svechnikov in extra time. After winning game one, the Habs have now lost 2 in a row in overtime. And Mike Matheson says they got to regroup.
17: We're two shots away from being up 3-0 in the series. And so I think it'll be easy to, possibly let yourself listen to the noise. But at the end of the day, we need to get 4 wins.
11: They need more shots on net, that's for sure. Only 13 last night, only 25 in the last two games. They had just 2 shots on net in the final 30-plus minutes of the game last night. Outshot in the last two games, 64-25. Vegas at home tonight could get into the Stanley Cup final again. They need a win over Colorado, who say Nathan McKinnon's status is unknown for tonight's game after blocking that shot and missing time in Game 3. Jared Bednar did not give any updates yesterday. Canada plays Czechia today at the World's final preliminary round game. They will start the quarterfinals on Thursday. The New York Knicks are into the NBA final for the first time in 27 years. They won their 11th straight game last night, blasting Cleveland to win the East final in 4 straight. The Elks back to practice yesterday after a win in preseason game 1. Cody Fajardo went only 2 series in the game. He says he did want to play more.
23: I was on a headset vying for a
2: third one, especially because we went two and out. Like, that's always, I told him, I was like, it's always tough to get pulled out of the game after a two and out. I thought our first drive was great. We went down the field, got a field goal, took advantage of a short field. And then you go, you have a backed up series, you go two and out, and then you're out of the game, and you're like, what the heck? You know, you get your blood boiling, you get your adrenaline going for, I think it was like seven plays or something like that.
11: Fajardo and the other starters likely to play more on Friday night in the final preseason game against Calgary.
1: All right, thanks so much. Morley, well, the future of movies are on our phone? Really? Let's talk about it after your newscast.
3: This is Global News. It's 8:30. Good morning. I'm Morgan Smith. Right now in Edmonton, it's 16 degrees. We're headed to highs of 28 both today and tomorrow. Well, we'll see this afternoon if there were any interesting discussions had about separatism at the Western Premier's Conference in Kananaskis. Yesterday, BC Premier David Eby said he'd wanted to talk to Premier Danielle Smith about her plans for an October vote on separation. He said he planned to make clear his feelings on keeping Canada strong and united.
4: And I hope that that's what we can leave this meeting committing to as premiers in this crucial moment for our country.
3: Smith says she wants Alberta to stay in Canada, but those requesting a plebiscite deserve to have their say. Edmonton City Councillors trying to find a way to save the high-level bridge after a report recommended it either be replaced or demolished. They got a chance yesterday to ask questions about it as they look for ways to preserve the historic structure. Councillors Michael Jans say we can't dismiss the role the bridge plays in our community.
23: Can you picture San Francisco without the Golden Gate Bridge? Can you picture Edmonton without the high-level bridge? This is something that, you know, I think we're all so deeply emotionally attached to.
3: However, UCP or city administration says even if no one used the high-level bridge, it would still cost millions just to keep it standing. Well, Iran is calling Monday's U.S. airstrikes a gross violation of the ceasefire. The Pentagon calling the attacks defensive, reportedly targeting missile launch sites and Iranian mining boats. More from ABC News Chief Global Affairs anchor Martha Raddatz.
24: They've said the ceasefire is not broken. Any military official I know and talked to said that ceasefire was broken about 3 or 4 weeks ago when there was firing across, but they want to keep this low. We're making progress, but we don't know actually what that progress is. And remember, the nuclear facilities were the key to this, and they seem to be putting that off more and more.
3: Elsewhere in the region, Israel's military clashed with Iranian-backed Hezbollah militant group today along a strategic river in Lebanon. This is Israeli troops tried to push further north. Israel said it struck more than 100 Hezbollah sites across southern Lebanon overnight, claiming it targeted storage facilities, command centers, and observation points. But several residential areas were hit, including a village in eastern Lebanon where 12 people were killed. While the global threat level is still pegged as low, health officials now say the Ebola outbreak in Central Africa is moving faster than health workers can contain it. Details from ABC's Faith Abube outside the CDC in Atlanta.
25: Doctors now suspect nearly 900 infections, primarily in the Democratic Republic of the Congo. Another 200 people are also suspected to have died from this virus. At least 10 African nations now being warned that they have an elevated transmission risk.
3: Countries, including the U.S., are imposing new restrictions on who can come in and where they have to arrive. Well, at the age of 95, saxophone great Sonny Rollins has passed away. Here's ABC's Sherry Preston.
26: Sonny Rollins got his first sax at age 7, an alto. He went on to be known for his work on the tenor, like this from his 1956 breakthrough record, Saxophone Colossus. Sonny Rollins loved to play, constantly reinventing and learning as a musician, but then doubting himself when he listened back later. One story is that Rollins, who played on the Rolling Stones' Waiting on a Friend, heard the song in a New York City grocery store after it came out and was wondering who did the sax solo until he realized it was him. Sonny Rollins performed for more than 50 years and died at his home in Woodstock, New York on Monday. Sherry Preston, ABC News.
3: I'm Morgan Smith. Your next news at 9 on 880 Chad.
1: Thanks so much, Morgan. It is time now to check traffic, and here's Justin Durbin.
16: Starting off with some good news, Stacey. Looks like that collision on 82 Street at 160th Avenue has been cleared up north and southbound. Just waiting on a bit of volume, but definitely moving better through there. We still have delays on the White Mud eastbound towards 53 Avenue to the Rainbow Valley Bridge construction. And we do have delays 170th Street northbound towards 87th Avenue. Busy at the intersection because of construction, traffic getting through, sharing the northbound lanes. And a little further up the road, watch for delays 170th Street northbound at 95th Avenue. We of barricades up in the right lane. Jumpstart is building soccer pitches across Canada so more kids have chances to play. Learn more at jumpstart.canadiantire.ca. From the Global One Traffic Center, I'm Justin Durbin.
1: There is a heat warning down south, but we are not at that level just yet, although it's going to be very warm over the next 4 days ahead of the weekend, which will be cool and rainy. So if you do have a plan to go camping, my friends are going camping, taking their RV out for the first weekend, bring a tarp. 28 degrees today, 30% chance of showers later on this afternoon and into tonight. 17 tonight for an overnight low, and then the same thing tomorrow. Thursday, Friday, really hot for the Elks game. It's going to be really warm for the Clark Stadium kickoff. And then, you know, like I said, Saturday, Sunday, Monday, we're going to see some rain and some cooler temperatures. Currently in the city, it's 6.
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1: It is 8:36. Well, I have all of the streaming apps on my phone so I can like watch Netflix or Disney Plus or whatever I need to at any time of the day. Instead of watching them in a comfy movie theater, eating that crack popcorn, I don't know what they put in that stuff, but I can't stop eating. Once I start, I cannot stop. A Canadian actor and producer says the future of movies is on our phone, not just watching them, but making them as well. What does that mean exactly? Alicia Reed is an American-Canadian actor and producer, and she joins us on the line. Hey, good morning.
2: Hey, good morning, Edmonton. Thank you for having me.
1: No, it was great to have you. I loved your article in Maclean's magazine. So that was the title. The future of movies are on our phone. What do you mean by that?
2: Yeah. Well, you know, we're living in very interesting and changing times. Vertical microdramas, which some of you may have heard about, do a deep Google search and a ton of stuff will come out, is a multi-billion dollar industry. We make movies for your phone that stream in apps. They are full-length or movies, a week-length movies, and they're chopped up into 1.5 to 2 minute episodes. There's about 50 to 60 each, so you can watch them in short little bites, or you can binge-watch the whole thing, depending on what you want to do. You mentioned you're sitting at home on your phone. They're an intimate viewing experience. This is not a group activity. They tend to be very reminiscent of a telenovela, a Hallmark, a Harlequin romance. They're fast, they're dramatic, and they're fun.
1: So micro drama. Tell me what that looks. I've never heard of that word before reading your article. What is that exactly? Can you just sort of simplify that for us?
2: Yeah, I can. So every micro drama is a vertical. When we refer to a vertical, it's like that 9:16 frame, what our smartphone screens are. But not every vertical is a micro drama. That sounds confusing, but it's important to differentiate because if you start getting into this, you'll read more and more about verticals and people are shooting all kinds of stuff now. But the microdrama is really specific. I just mentioned that telenovela Hallmark, sort of Harlequin romance kind of a thing. It's a very specific soap opera for your phone. It's a genre. And it's also that format. So it's that movie of the week. Oh my gosh, it's even earlier for me over here in Vancouver. Movie of the week length. We're chopping it up into 1.5 to 2 minute episodes, and then they're about 50 to 60 episodes in length. And it is that very dramatic, heightened, outrageous storylines. We have a lot of billionaires. We have a lot of rags to riches, a lot of heroes swooping in to rescue their heroines. They're very emotional and crazy. But again, they're fun. A lot of romance.
1: So they're meant to be watched on a phone. Are they shot on a phone?
2: No, and thank you for asking. Actually, if you have the pleasure of being on one of these wild and fast-paced sets, we shoot an entire movie in about 8 to 10 days on typically 2 cameras. If you're in the industry, you'll know about RED cameras. They're probably the most advanced and industry standard cameras, and we're fully crewed. And we're not just crewed by, you know, sort of anyone. Our crews are typically very seasoned. They're coming off of network shows like Netflix, Amazon. I tell the story all the time that I shot my first one in Los Angeles, literally next to the Warner Brothers lot on location. We're looking at the parking lot and it's pretty empty on like a Tuesday, but we had an Emmy award-winning art department on our set. And my hair and makeup was General Hospital Days of Our Lives. Here in Canada, these are Lifetime, Hallmark channel veterans who come in with their A-game to light and shoot these things just beautifully. So, no, these are definitely, you're walking into a regular set with incredible professionals.
1: So where are they making their money then, these microdramas? and because you've been in them, do the microdramas provide micro paychecks as well for actors?
2: Yes, they do. These are very small budgets. Our sweet spot right now is about $200,000 US to produce these. And we quote in US just because the bulk of these are actually owned overseas. We have about 300 of these streaming apps globally right now that are distributing these movies, although you can watch them for free on TikTok. I'm going to get to that in just a quick sec. But typically these have been owned overseas. So there's a lot coming out of China, although they're coming out of Japan, Korea, India, Ukraine, Turkey as well. But we're kind of in this place where domestic ownership is showing up. And so we have a lot of studio execs that are creating their own apps. We have some networks and studios that are starting to emerge with their own material. And UGC, or user-generated content, is also now becoming a thing. So independently produced projects. Some people are shooting those on their phones, but for the most part, these are very highly produced projects. Yeah, they're low budget, but you know, we have proven that you can make a movie for less than it takes to make an episode of television, which is wild and crazy, but it's doable. So the economics are still stabilizing, especially here in our region, but we're moving into this new era of storytelling that's really pretty fascinating and exciting.
1: When we talk about microdramas and we talk about how short these productions are, does it sort of match our attention span right now?
2: Another great question. Well, all of this is really based on new habits. I mean, I don't know anyone with a cell phone who doesn't go to the bathroom first thing in the morning without it. This is like, we have a deeply ingrained digital habit now here in the Western world. That's not going away. It's in the pathways of our brain. It's in our nervous system. We're highly trained to scroll and get these dopamine hits. And so, yes, I would say absolutely. This is all based on new habit. But if you look through, you know, the entertainment history, and people used to talk all the time about like, oh my God, I can't believe now I'm watching all these car crashes and car chases and everything's so much faster than it used to be. We have been, our attention spans have been shifting and evolving, you know, for decades. And I heard somebody say something interesting to me, or I found it interesting, that he said, you know, as technology advances, our consciousness has to advance. So our attention spans are advancing too. Like, everything's sort of going in tandem. So that's my long-winded way of answering that question. But I would say, yes, definitely. But it's not necessarily a bad thing.
1: Yeah, well, I can't get through a book without having to check my phone. I can't even get through a movie without checking my phone, but maybe I can do a good 1 or 2 minutes. What do you think the future

0: closing, including ones in Jasper and everywhere.
1: Yeah.
0: What does the future look like?
1: Great question. We all want to know. I like to predict that what I'm involved in isn't replacing anything. It's just going to run alongside what we've already traditionally established. I rather think that we'll have a renaissance in things like live theater, more sort of handmade, human-made arts, because we'll be more precious about them. I think that we will still want to go to movie theaters, to watch theaters and have the experience. I think the more we're exposed to synthetic, as we refer to the whole AI sort of creation stuff, the more we're going to be naturally wanting more of live connection, human connection. So, you know, I think we're going to see an adoption and adaption of the microdrama stuff that I'm in, and it won't always be microdrama. It'll be other genres and maybe even long form, as long as it's got these dopamine hits that the R shows have with hooks and spikes and cliffhangers. But I have a really positive perspective on it, and so I'm hopeful.
0: You're open. I love it.
1: Yeah.
0: Thanks so much, Alicia. I appreciate your time.
1: Oh, thank you for having me. And I wish you guys a nice, sunny rest of your week. I heard it's raining over there like it is here.
0: By the weekend. But no, we don't get even close to the amount of rain that you get in Vancouver. So stay dry, my friend.
1: Back to set. Thank you so much.
0: We've been talking to Alicia Reed. She is an actor, a producer, and she is currently in Vancouver talking about microdramas, micro movies shot vertically that you can watch on your phone. Just little bite-sized movies that you can actually consume, because who are we kidding? I can't watch a full movie without checking my phone and probably totally spoiling the plot too.
2: You've told me that before. I can't believe you do that. Like, wreck it for yourself.
0: Oh, 100%.
2: And then you watch the rest of the
0: stressful
2: movie anyway?
0: Yeah. Yeah, sometimes. Depends on if I like what I read. Let's talk more about this next.
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3: We're still moving around the city at a fairly good pace this morning. Stacy, still a bit busy eastbound on the White Mud towards 53 Avenue to the Rainbow Valley Bridge construction. Still some volume working its way through on the South End A eastbound in between Heritage Valley Trail and 111th Street through that work. And we do have a bit of a delay on the southwest leg of the Henday westbound right around the Henday Bridge crossing. Tonight's Lotto Max jackpot is $15 million, and there's more 15 chances to win $100,000. 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From the Global One Traffic Center, I'm Justin Durbin.
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2: Come on, I can't be the only one who Googles the end of a movie if it's getting a little too stressful. I can't be the only one.
4: I don't understand why you would.
2: That information is now accessible to me.
4: That's the whole experience of watching the movie.
2: You're right. You're right.
4: And you ruin it.
2: Yep. Mm-hmm. I do. You're right.
4: I don't understand.
2: That's why I can't watch live sports, because I can't Google the ending. Unless, of course, you watch it taped, which I refuse to do because I'm just too tuned in and too connected. I will know exactly who won that game.
5: Come on. If they played most games in your backyard, you'd close the drapes.
2: I can hear the crowd. I'll know because the crowd will let me know when somebody scores. But yeah, that's just sort of how our attention, and it was just an interesting interview with Alicia Reed, an actor from Vancouver, about how our watching habits have changed. And that's why last week we did an interview with people who are trying to keep movie theater, the movie going experience alive, mm-hmm. because it's dying out. I went to the Michael Jackson movie last week, I think, over the long weekend, and it was actually quite busy, and it's actually a really great experience where you've got your feet up, nice comfy chairs.
5: I think people still go to the blockbusters, the big ones, but I don't think there's that, if there's not a blockbuster out, in the old days, you'd look at the listings and pick, well, let's try that one. But people don't do that now, because that one, you go to the theater and watch it, but it'll be on your TV, pay-per-view whatever.
2: You're right.
5: In three or 4 months, and you got something else you could watch. You don't have to get off the couch. You don't have to pay too much for popcorn. You don't have to find parking. You don't have to do whatever. You don't have to put clothes on.
2: You don't have to change out of your comfy pants.
5: Exactly. So I think that's the problem, is just the technology at home got so much better.
2: But how do you watch your shows? Do you watch them in front of the TV, or are you watching them on your iPad? Because I'm watching them on my iPad, and the experience sucks, right?
5: I still tape network shows on my PVR, and I watch them off that. Yeah, but all the streaming stuff, I very rarely watch streaming on my TV.
2: Yeah.
5: It's usually in bed on my iPad when I'm going to sleep at night or in the afternoon.
2: They just lose so much by doing that, right? You're going to Mission Impossible. And to experience the sound and the theatrics, and it's just so big and it's right in front of you, and you watch it on this tiny, tiny screen, and it's just
5: with headphones.
2: So much is lost.
5: It's very different, but it's I think people sacrifice that for the convenience and
2: 100%.
5: And for the price
2: cost,
5: point, right?
2: You bet. Yep. You bet. All right. It is one last check on traffic, and it's brought to you by James H. Brown and Associates, Alberta Injury Lawyers, the heavy hitters of injury law. Here's Justin Durbin.
3: Wrapping up what has been a pretty good-looking morning across the city, Stacey. We're still waiting on some of this volume to finish working its way through on the White Line eastbound towards 53 Avenue to the Rainbow Valley Bridge construction. Still seeing about an extra 5-plus minutes added onto your drive time. It is a little busy on the exit from the White Line westbound to go onto the West 10-day northbound. And just watch volume still working its way through 170th Street northbound towards 87th Avenue. Traffic getting through, sharing the northbound lanes. And a little further up the road, we have barricades up in the right lane, 170th Street northbound towards 95 Ave. Jumpstart is building soccer pitches across Canada so more kids have places to play. Learn more at jumpstart.canadiantire.ca. From the Global One Traffic Center, I'm Justin Durbin.
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5: Talked a little earlier about Alphonso Davies and his situation for the World Cup of Soccer. Canada having a training camp right now. Their final sessions before they name the team coming up on Friday for the World Cup, which starts in just over 2 weeks' time. Now, Alphonso Davies is on the roster for this camp, but he's not there. He's not taking part. But word is he will be in Edmonton for that game here on June the 1st. Won't play in it, but he will be here. Likely to see some family and friends and just get to spend some time with his team. Now, he's been injured and has it's been said he should be ready to go around June 12th, which is the opening day for Canada at the World Cup. So we'll see how it plays out. But I expect him to be on the roster, of course, when the roster is announced later this week for the World Cup of Soccer for Canada, unless he has some sort of major setback between now and then. Canada plays the pre-tournament game here, and they begin play June 12th in the World Cup in Toronto. NHL playoffs last night. Carolina wins in overtime again. They're 5-0 in overtime now, 2-0 in this series with Montreal. Andrei Svechnikov scored the game winner last night for Carolina, who take a 2-1 series lead. Badly outshot the Canadiens again, 38-13 the shots in the game last night. Montreal's only got 25 shots in the last two games. They've lost them both. Game 4 goes tomorrow night. Tonight, Game 4 in the Western Final. Colorado's at Vegas. Avalanche have to win to stay alive. Vegas with a surprising 3-0 lead in the Western Conference Final. They can advance to their third Stanley Cup with a win tonight. Canada plays Czechia coming up in a couple of hours at the World Hockey Championships. They're looking to go 7-0 in the preliminary round. They will play in the quarterfinals on Thursday. The NBA playoffs continue. The East Final is over. A sweep for the Knicks over Cleveland. They have won 11 straight playoff games now. They're in the finals for the first time since 1999. It won't start till June 3rd. They have to wait for San Antonio and OKC to finish up. They'll play Game 5 tonight. They are tied at 2. Blue Jays lost 8-2 to Miami. Dylan Cease yesterday placed on the 15-day DL. 10 players on the injured list now for the Blue Jays. 4 of them are starting pitchers. Vladdy didn't play yesterday as well because of that shot he took to his elbow.
2: All right, thanks so much, Morley. Well, Mother Nature bringing the heat this week. Heat warnings in southern Alberta. Some of the weirdest things people do to stay cool at home and try to sleep. That's when the 9 a.m. free-for-all kicks off, coming up after your news.
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15: This is Global News. It's 9 o'clock. I'm Morgan Smith. 16 degrees in Edmonton, headed to highs of 28 degrees both today and tomorrow. Well, the Western Premier's Conference slated to close this afternoon in Kananaskis, and one participant's wondering why Alberta's hosting when Premier Daniel Smith wants to test separation. BC Premier David Eby told reporters yesterday Alberta's fall referendum comes at a bad time.
16: To say that this is the worst time to begin testing the bonds that hold this country together is a significant understatement. It threatens our national economy. It empowers the people who would break our country up and sell us for parts.
15: But Premier Smith says it's BC premiers who have been feeding separatism by blocking pipelines.
17: In a spirit of collaboration, that's the attitude that all premiers should take to this, is that they don't own the ports, and with the cooperative federalism that we have to work together.
15: Premier Smith announced last week an October referendum question would ask Albertans if they want to remain in Canada or start the process on holding a binding referendum to separate. A recent online survey of 800 people by Angus Reid found 51% of respondents found the question to be confusing. More news in a moment, but first, checking traffic. Here's Justin Durbin.
18: Thanks so much, Morgan. Wrapping up what has been a very nice morning across the city, we still have some volume working its way through on the White Mud eastbound between 53 Avenue and the Rainbow Valley Bridge through the construction. Still a bit busy on 170th Street northbound, heading towards 95 Avenue. Barricades up in the right lane, so you'll need to stay center left. And just watch for traffic working its way through on the Yellowhead around 127th Street through the construction. 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From the Global One Traffic Center, I'm Justin Durbin.
15: Turning now to Edmonton City Hall, where council's questioning the administration on a new report recommending the demolition and replacement of the high-level and low-level bridges because of mounting costs. As we hear from Global's Jasmine King, many councillors are wondering if it's possible to save the historic high-level.
19: Councillors asked city staff Monday if any changes can be made to keep the high-level around, but city administration administration says even if no one used the bridge, it would still cost millions just to keep it standing. Councillors asked if it is possible to maintain parts of the bridge in a new design, such as similar materials or aesthetics. Administration says that would cost billions and isn't really possible, as the high level is made of heavy, specialized steel that can't be combined with modern materials. The process is still in the beginning stages. No formal bridge decisions were made. Councillors hope to come up with an option that will bridge the gap between the past and the future. Jasmine King, Global News.
15: Residents of the southwest community of Twin Brooks are voicing their frustration now that LRT construction has blocked 12th Avenue access on 111th Street, leaving just 9th Avenue open for community access.
20: It's getting worse and worse. Sometimes they have to stop, and there's a lot of blockage in the road from the cars.
21: Disrupted all the traffic here on this side, and I didn't see the wisdom of it.
15: The city says this will be in place for about 10 weeks during the southwest LRT construction of the construction, and it's needed for utility, road, and traffic work. Area Councillor John Morgan says he is talking to the province to find solutions. 880 CHED News Time is 9:04.
1: The lights are on. 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And the Double E are ready to hunt. Elks football lives on the legendary 880 CHED.
15: 880 CHED weather, sunny to start today, then a slight chance of late day showers and a high of 28 degrees. Right now in Edmonton, we're already at 16. I'm Morgan Smith. Your next news at 9:30 on 880 CHED.

0: talked about somewhere, it's being talked about here. It's the 9 a.m. free-for-all on QR Calgary and 880 Chad.
1: Welcome to the 9 a.m. free-for-all. Anything goes in the next hour. I'm Stacey Brotzel up in Edmonton and joined by QR Calgary's Sarah Crosby. Good morning. I can't hear you, Sarah.
2: I'm here.
1: There we go.
2: I'm here.
1: We gotcha.
2: Well, I just said the most fascinating thing I've ever said, and I'm not going to repeat it.
1: Okay.
3: Our loss.
2: I said, good morning. It's Tuesday, so you did not miss much.
1: Okay. All right. Did I say Monday?
2: I don't know. Did you? I'm just saying it's Tuesday. I'm resetting the day.
1: I have done that before, thinking, well, today is Monday, and it is not. It is Tuesday. It just kind of feels like a Monday, but it is going to be a hot one. Really great for ice cream shops and Slurpee sellers. Not so great for farmers and for firefighters, but the rain is going to come, at least in our area, coming up later on the weekend. Of course, just in time for people to have some time off and some time to get outside. We're going to have to experience the heat while we are working. And I'm just wondering, we did pull the trigger on air conditioning a couple of years. I have to say more than it's been about 10 years, because before that it was like, we don't get more than like 2 days over 30. It was a very rare occurrence when we hit 30. It is not a rare occurrence now to hit 30. And in fact, we're going to hit 30 coming up later this week. And I'm just wondering what people do to try to beat the heat. And we're not even at any peak temperatures. We've gone up to, what, I think 36, I think, last year, the year before that, when it was really, really hot. But I'm just wondering, do you have air conditioning, Sarah?
2: I am an air conditioning princess. I make no apologies for it, because you know that I'm an Ontario girl where it is hot and humid much longer. So I grew up with air conditioning. It's a non-negotiable. I moved a year and a half ago, and what was so interesting then is the vast majority of houses in Calgary do not have air conditioning. But what I'm seeing now is new builds and apartments and townhomes, row homes going up, how many of them have the air conditioning units on the patios, as just this is the feature it comes with. So I think the building is changing and they are becoming more stock in some of our new places.
1: Yeah, it says, when you Google it, it says only 25% of Edmonton households have central air. I know that you have a wheelie air conditioning unit, right? So you don't have central air, but you do have an air conditioning unit that you, just one that you put in your bedroom?
4: Just one that we primarily in the bedroom. We will wheel it out into the living room. I don't have a big house. I don't have a huge house. So it works fine. If we need it in the living room, it doesn't really, you know, it doesn't make it feel like air conditioning, but it'll take it from really stifling to not too bad. And it'll cool the bedroom right down to cold. So it works. It suffices.
1: But you know what? I found some ways that you can beat the heat without investing in an air conditioner. So you know this one of mine, because I've been telling this. I've been touting this for years when I was in TV. Hey, don't knock it till you try it. Sarah, I know that Sarah's not going to be happy about this. If she's an air conditioning princess, she's going to not like wet socks at night. But, hey. So what you do is you take some socks, you put them under the water, the tap, you rinse them out, you go to your bed, you put the socks on, and when you wake up, the socks are dry. And notice that I say you wake up, because you do fall asleep. It's magical. I've had so many viewers, I've had listeners text in, call in, and say, you know what, Stacey, I thought it was gross, but it's science.
4: Yeah. I had to hose the dog off in the backyard the other day from after a walk. He got all muddy, and my socks got wet, and I couldn't keep them on for more than a second or two. And it's just, I hate that feeling. There's no possible way I could sleep with wet socks. Not a chance.
2: This is the thing, too. Like, prune toes, ugh. But here's the thing. It's one thing if you are a low-income Albertan and you are struggling to pay for everything. That's a whole different conversation. But if you live in a house that is $700,000, $900,000, $1.4 million, and you have no air conditioning, and then you're wearing wet socks or sleeping with freezer packs under your armpits, my question is why? You have the money to afford air conditioning, and and you're sleeping in the basement and going to watch more movies in the summer to have an air-conditioned theater, it's nonsensical.
1: And sometimes you're just trying to save a little bit on your heating and cooling bill,
4: sure,
1: too, right?
4: Yeah.
1: And so these are just some options. Or if you're going over, I have some hotels booked this summer that don't have air conditioning, and the temperature is going to be out of control. And I'm like, oh, they were
4: that
1: booked.
4: Happens in Europe, though. That's not uncommon, right?
1: You're right, because of the older buildings. So these, sure, are just some of the things. So there's also the Egyptian method, kind of similar to the wet socks thing. And this is sort of the wet top sheet thing. So would you take, you could maybe take a spray bottle. Is that something that's acceptable to you?
4: No, I don't want anything to be wet. No.
1: Okay.
2: Well, you're going to get mildew in your bed.
4: Yeah, no,
2: why do you want mold in your bed?
1: There's no mold in your bed, Sarah. It dries off. If you hang something to dry, you're not going to get mold overnight.
4: It dries off at some point. But you can't fall asleep to the... No,
1: you will fall asleep because it'll be nice and cool.
4: If it got really bad, I would go to the basement. I mean, I haven't done that in years, but the basement is always wonderful. It's always a very nice temperature. And like I say, we got the little portable air conditioner, and that's it. That's all you need.
1: Yeah. How much is that? So that's a couple hundred bucks?
4: $500.
1: $500,
4: something
1: all
4: like
1: right.
4: That, yeah.
1: Okay, if you don't want to do that, maybe you can adjust your position. Apparently, try sleeping in a spread eagle position.
4: Sure.
1: That allows your body heat to dissipate rather than trap it in between your limbs.
4: Yeah, increase the surface area.
1: Sarah hates that idea.
2: How do you spread eagle with someone else in the bed?
4: Yeah, that's the thing, right?
2: Please, Stacey, explain. How do you spread eagle with someone else in the bed?
1: I don't know. He gets kicked out. I don't know.
4: Yeah. Which isn't a bad thing, because, I mean, that's going to cut down on the heat
1: thing
4: immediately, right?
1: Yep.
4: First of all, you gotta get inventive. I can't remember the last time I ever felt like it was so bad, though. Like, even prior to having the portable one. Like, I haven't taken it out yet. I mean, we didn't use it last night. How hot was it yesterday? It was like 26, 27, wasn't it?
1: Yeah, it was.
4: So it was.
1: It's 17 degrees overnight. So that's pretty warm.
4: That's pretty toasty.
1: Warm,
4: yeah. Yeah, it is. Yeah. I don't know.
2: I had a former boss in this building, and this to me is rich ridiculousness, because he had a little blue BMW, and he would proudly tell everyone that he would leave his family inside the hot house, and then he would turn on his car in the driveway, crank the air conditioning, and camp overnight in his running car.
1: What?
2: So that he could
1: what?
2: Sleep in air conditioning. True, 100% true story. Sleeping in his car in his driveway so we could have the air conditioning blasting on him while his family slept in the sweaty inside.
1: So just running his car?
2: Mm-hmm.
1: Oh, that's the reason why we all need air conditioning, and that's why we don't have 1 or 2 days of 30 anymore, because of exactly that, those sort of things. Yeah, I can't imagine just the cost of that alone. You may as well rent a hotel room at that point.
2: Yes, but when you're like 1 o'clock in the morning and you're sticky and you can't spread eagle and you don't want to wear wet socks and you're not going to go down and get the spritzer bottle and spritz your wife with it, he would just be like, I ran the car all night and slept in the car. So everyone has their methods.
4: Yeah.
2: You think being an air princess conditioned girl is something. The car story is something. Spread eagling it to let your armpits breathe is something. They all are controversial to someone in some way.
4: And if you're living in an apartment that gets really hot, and some of them do, like, mm-hmm. I mean, I stayed in an apartment in Calgary, actually, on the Tom Baker campus. I bet you it got up to close to 40 degrees, and it's awful, right? It can get dangerous, too. So, I mean, it's all relative. I've never been in that situation, but in that point, maybe I would try your wet socks, right?
1: Okay.
4: If it got that bad.
1: All right. Well, fingers crossed.
4: Do like Homer Simpson and just open the fridge and put a tarp over it. So you've got like a little porch in front of the fridge. And
1: a fan with some ice cubes in a bowl. That apparently works. I haven't tried that one yet. All right, Shay, you've got lots of stuff to do. You've got a great show coming up starting at 10 o'clock. It goes from 10 until 1, the Shay Ganim Show. Well, coming up, because it's so hot and so warm, you don't want to turn your oven on. You don't want to turn your stove on. So you are grilling outside. But the cost of putting that burger on your barbecue is super high. Is that scaring people off the grill? And what else can you throw on the barbecue? That's when the 9 a.m. free-for-all continues after this.
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0: somewhere. It's being talked about here. It's the 9 a.m. free-for-all on QR Calgary and 880 Chad.
1: Oh, we're hearing from you about how you stay cool. We've got one guy on the text line saying, king size bed. Wife can spread eagle, dog can as well. I sleep on the end. She is perimenopausal, so temperature regulation, not really her thing right now. And I can sleep anywhere.
2: So my husband right now is out shopping. I think he's at Costco, yeah, but yeah. He's listening at us while he shops. He's in front of a display for sheets called Slumber Chill, which are cooling sheet sets, and it says they are moisture wicking, cooling sheets, fitted sheets that keep you cool at night. So something to look into maybe called Slumber Chill sheets.
1: Is he buying them for you?
2: I don't need them. I have air conditioning.
1: That is true. But so do I, but sometimes I'm waking up a little sticky, let me tell you. Somebody else says, hey, I'm an HVAC guy. And people say they don't need air conditioning, but once they get it, they can never live without it. It's true.
2: It is true. That person's my favorite listener because they're on the path to truth.
1: But putting in a central air is a little pricey. And if you rent, that is not an option. So if you have other tips on how you stay cool in these kind of temperatures, let us know. And, you know, it's not like you're baking up a storm in these temperatures because the heat from the oven, the heat from the stove. So it's best to cook outside. Are you a big barbecuer in your family?
2: My husband loves the barbecue. I can flip the burgers. I can make a good burger. We do a lot of barbecuing specifically because the cleanup is so much easier. So less counters, less bowls, less cleanup is the beauty of the barbecue.
1: And so what do you do so well on the grill?
2: Okay, well, I don't do anything well on the grill, but I will give my husband some props. The two things he can make, and he's not really making them, but he's grilling them. He makes a pretty good homemade hamburger that is the perfect juiciness. So a hamburger is king, and then we get some really nice steaks, and he can barbecue a medium rare steak almost to perfection.
1: Ooh, medium rare. That's just perfect. I'm a bit of a rare girl, but medium rare, you can't go wrong with that. But you know what? I guess you're breaking the bank. You paid for the central air and you're buying steaks. Steak prices, beef prices have gone up over the last 5 years or so, 63%. And I know I had sticker shock. I went to Safeway. I was looking just for some ground beef to put in some lasagna. And there was a small little bowl of ground beef and it was $10. And I'm like, I guess I may turn to the chicken. But it's in record territory. And so maybe people are looking at different cuts of meat. And there's a variety of reasons why beef is so expensive right now. Courtney Terrio, my colleague, he talked to Mike Von Maslow. And he is an associate professor of food and agriculture at the University of Guelph. And he says, you know what, there's a sort of a perfect storm when it comes to beef prices. It is years of drought, shrinking cattle herds, and rising production costs. But the price of beef affecting other meat costs as well. So they're going up.
3: What we're seeing is beef pull along some of the other proteins as well. So I said beef demand hasn't gone down a whole bunch. It has gone down a little bit, and that means demand for pork and chicken and other products have gone up. And so we see then prices go up until those industries adapt, right? You can't put a second shift on like you could in a car factory if demand goes up. It just takes some time for the industry to adapt. And so we're seeing beef be the biggest price increase, but other proteins have increased as well.
1: I'm wondering, I know you don't grill the beef, but do you buy the beef?
2: We do, and it's because there are certain things. Everyone has to make decisions what they spend money on. I buy a lot of my clothes. I have clothes from Walmart. I have clothes from Superstore. Mm-hmm. I don't spend my money on me, but I will always spend the money on food. So we buy nice steaks. We do buy beef for hamburgers and tacos because I'd rather spend my money on the food of life than the clothing or the stuff of life. So we're still buying the beef all day, every day, eating as much beef as we ever have.
1: It is delicious. And I mentioned a couple of weeks ago, I think, that my mom gave me a gift card to a butcher shop. And I said, this is the ultimate gift. Like, don't just stop thinking, oh, what should I buy this person for their birthday or anniversary or Christmas? Buy them a meat gift certificate, because it does go to good use. And it's just something that maybe some of us would never buy ourselves. I would never go to a butcher shop normally to buy beef. But now I'm like, okay, I need to do this a little bit more, because they know what they're talking about. They're accessible, as opposed to you go to Costco and they're kind of behind a glass. So you can go and say, hey, what is the right cut of meat? I need to be a little bit price conscious. So I am willing to put it in a marinade for a couple of hours to get the tenderness that we're looking for. And it's just sort of finding and knowing exactly what you can do to cut costs.
2: On this note, funny, because today on the show, we also talked to a Calgary chef, Xavier Lacaze of XL Cuisine. He's in catering. And he said for him this summer, if you really can't afford beef and you're like, I can't do it. He said the most overlooked meat that people never choose and you can do incredible things with it is pork tenderloin.
1: Mm-hmm. Yeah. You just have to make sure you don't overcook it.
2: Yeah, because the ends get dry. But he said, try the pork tenderloin. And then what I've done, I mean, I do have some very minor skills in the kitchen. When we've had it a couple of days and it's too dry, I threw it in the crock pot, threw some barbecue sauce on it, and made my kiddo a pulled pork sandwich. So you can get a lot of life out of it.
1: Brilliant. I love it. And then maybe you're thinking, I'm just going to wait out these prices. Well, I don't know if that's going to work. Van Moslow, he says there is no quick fix to the price of beef right now.
3: We're starting to see an indication that the herd is growing a little bit, and what happens is a female calf has to be born. That calf has to mature a couple of years. Then she has to be bred, and she gestates for 10 months or something like that. Then she has a calf, and when that calf grows, it can become beef. So it takes from the time that farmer makes a decision to keep that calf, it takes almost 4 years for that beef to hit the market. And so I think what we're seeing is that slow process starting to take hold. You know, we had some tough times in the beef industry too, and now a farmer has to make a choice whether he's going to sell that calf for a significant price or keep her to get the benefit 4 years down the road. And so we're starting to see people retain those calves and slow growth, but it takes some time.
1: Yeah, it's going to take some time. CJ texted in saying, hey, I've got a hunter in my family, so I'm eating deer, moose, elk. It's good for you, and it is accessible, and it's right in our, well, not in our backyards. Hopefully a moose or an elk's not in our backyard, but, you know, theoretically in our backyards.
2: I mean, yeah, not in your backyard, but I do think, I know a lot of people here shop the specials and they're stocking the deep freezers, so you can spend more money up front, get the deep freezer in your basement or your garage, buy it while it's on sale, and then stock up, because it is summertime when you want to put some of this on the grill and you would want less of the spaghettis and the shepherd's pies and the stews, because for me those are winter foods and foods have a season that they belong in.
1: So you won't eat a shepherd's pie like tomorrow?
2: No, shepherd's pie is a winter cold food. So is chili. And if you disagree with me, Costco is on my side, because all the soups that you know and love from Costco are gone off the shelf, because soup is a winter food.
1: It's not a big seller. Can't sell Sarah on a zesty stew. At least not right now. Maybe in 6 months. Well, you had a really interesting conversation earlier this morning that we want to replay some clips from. Big hopes from the separatist side of this debate we're having in the province. They hope to change the question on the upcoming referendum. Is that kind of the gist of your conversation with Jeff Rath today?
2: Yeah, so we spoke to Jeff Rath, and he says, if you think that this is signed, sealed, delivered the way it was presented from Premier Daniel Smith, you can think again.
1: Oh, I can't wait to dig into that. That's coming up after your newscast.
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10: This is Global News. It's 9:30. Good morning. I'm Morgan Smith. A joint news conference is expected this afternoon as the annual Western Premiers Conference closes in Kananaskis. Alberta separatism has loomed over the talks. Yesterday, Prime Minister Mark Carney called a separatism referendum a dangerous bluff. Premier Danielle Smith dismissing those remarks, saying there are laws in Alberta on how to handle such matters. Turning to Iran, where the Pentagon says U.S. launched strikes targeting missile silos and ships mining the Strait of Hormuz. This says Iranian officials arrived in Qatar for those talks. U.S. President Donald Trump called the attacks defensive and says that while Iran says Monday's airstrikes are a gross violation of the ceasefire. White House insists peace negotiations are still underway. People in the southwest neighborhood of Twin Brooks in Edmonton are in for 10 weeks of frustrating commutes thanks to Capital Line LRT construction. 12th Avenue, one of the two neighborhood access points, has been closed at 111th Street with all traffic diverted to 9th Avenue. And no decision yet as Edmonton City Hall decides the fate of the high-level bridge. Councillors have asked administration for more options rather than demolishing the 113-year-old structure. 880 Ched News Time is 9:31.
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10: 880 Ched weather, sunny to start, slight chance of late day showers and a high of 28. Chance of showers overnight, low of 17, then chance of late afternoon thunder showers tomorrow with another high of 28 degrees. Right now it's 18 in Edmonton. I'm Morgan Smith. 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
0: If it's being talked about somewhere, it's being talked about here. 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

0: 9:32 on your Tuesday morning. Welcome to the 9 a.m. free-for-all. After Premier Daniel Smith's address last week on the upcoming October referendum, the following day we had Thomas Lukaszek on the show from Forever Canadian, the proponent of stay side on the show. And you often say to us, the other side, stories have two sides. I actually think stories have multiple sides. But on that note, today we did have Jeffrey Rath on from the Alberta Prosperity Project, one of the strongest and loudest voices for separation. And so the plan today was just to get his take for the first time on QR Calgary on the question as pitched to us by the premier. And right now the question in October says this: should Alberta A, remain a province of Canada? B, should the government of Alberta commence the legal process required under the Canadian Constitution to hold a binding provincial referendum on whether or not Alberta should separate from Canada? It's a mouthful. It takes the whole show just to say the question. So we've talked about this a lot, Stacey. Here's the most interesting thing. I had Jeff Rath on for 6 minutes. Here's what he said about the question and whether or not there is much more to this to come. Take a listen, because there's a date. There's a date we need to pay attention to.
1: But Danielle's lied to us so many times, why would we believe her this time? She also told us that if we busted our asses and went out, you know, through one of the most brutal winters on record and got, you know, 178,000 signatures, that we would have a our question would be on the ballot. We got 301,620 signatures. She was served with a statutory declaration attesting to the number. Every one of those signatures was verified by photo ID, by licensed canvassers who have badge numbers. Every page that was signed had a serial number on it, was witnessed by other canvassers. You know, we have no doubt that those signatures are, you know, would be verified. In fact, we're going to be in court on the 18th of June seeking a stay of Justice Leonard's decision so that the count can take place and that number can be certified, and then Danielle will be without any excuses. So we are of the view that it's not final that that's going to be the question. Her silly referendum to have a referendum question, right? We're still trying to get a proper constitutional question on the ballot, and failing that, we're going to be working to remove Danielle Smith as Premier of Alberta and replace her with an interim leader that will exercise jurisdiction to call a proper question under Section 1 of the Referendum Act, because a lot of us are sick and tired of being lied to and stabbed in the back by a premier who has no respect for her own party members, a recent poll has demonstrated, a supermajority of which gave her independence.
0: Now, there's a lot in there. But to me, the most interesting thing is this is the question we've been talking about, we've been trying to wrap our heads around since late last week. Now we've got Jeff Rath of the Alberta Prosperity Project, the separatist side, saying June 18th, in his opinion, this could change. He said, we are of the view that's not going to be the final question. So none of us, I don't think, completely understand what October 19th is going to look like, but they're still pushing for their question to end up on that referendum. Their question, the specific separate question.
2: Oh, I think the horse has already left the barn. I in no way think that Danielle Smith and the UCP government is going to change the question midstream. No way. What proof does he have that she is going to do that because of the threat of taking over the party and dumping her as leader?
0: I don't think there's any proof, but I think it's new information that they've got this June 18th court date, and they're not sitting down and saying, because I said to him, but you've got a question. We kind of have a question for everyone. You're going to vote A, you're going to vote B. And then if you get B, then there is going to be a binding referendum question. And he's like, we don't have time for that. We want this now. We're getting it done. June 18th is the day to pay attention to. So they're much like Forever Canadian. They're pushing forward, doing their thing. And I said, well, give me some names. Who are these interim leaders? Who are we thinking is going to oust Daniel Smith and take the spot? He said, not me. I have no interest in that. But he said, maybe Mitch Sylvester. Maybe. But that's another whole step for the separation side.
2: Okay. I don't know what they want. What did they want? I think Danielle Smith's probably going, I don't know how much more I can give you. This court case is not going to be wrapped up by June 18th. I don't think there's any proof of that. I don't think there's even a way that could possibly happen. But I think Danielle Smith could walk on water and they would complain she can't swim at this point. What more can she give them? She's already putting our province at risk. I think we are, on the precipice.
0: Precipice.
2: There we go. Of economic just uncertainty and chaos. And we're already describing this as an absolute mess. I don't think her switching midstream questions is ever going to happen, nor will it be ever a great idea for this province.
0: Well, now the thing is, so again, morning show conversations are short, six minutes.
2: Yeah.
0: We covered a lot in 6 minutes because it was a two-part discussion. One, still don't want the question we're getting on the referendum. But then Jeff Rath of the Alberta Prosperity Project also spent just equally as much time talking about having a new leader. This is the other part of the conversation.
1: We hear that she has promised Mark Carney that there would not be a referendum this year on independence in Alberta. So this is what she's done to keep that promise. And of course, in doing that, she has stabbed 301,620 UCP voting Albertans in the back, even worse than she did when she crossed the floor from the Wild Rose, by putting forward this stupid non-question referendum to have a referendum that has infuriated people across the province. I'm not the only one that feels this way. Mick Sylvester, of course, the leader of our movement, is on public record now saying that he is privately organizing and quietly organizing constituency associations across the province to remove Danielle Smith as leader of the UCP because she has lied to us for the last time.
0: So it's a two-pronged path right now. The referendum, Premier Danielle Smith, and the future of the UCP. And what I think is so interesting is we got quite a few messages today saying, why are you giving him airtime, Sarah Crosby? Why are you bringing on the minority voice who is riling up the province and speaking with him? And my head goes back to a conversation I had months ago, actually, with a guy from Mount Royal University here in Calgary, works in the psychology department, regular guest on my show named Dr. Dan DeVoe. And Dan DeVoe said once to me, if we don't listen and we don't have the conversations, that's worse, because then we're shutting people out and not trying to hear everyone's points of view. I don't want to separate. I'll say it every single day from now till October 19th. I'm on the side of stay. We're better together. Financially, it does not make sense. Emotionally, my parents, my stepchildren all live in different provinces. I'm never, ever going to be on the separate side. But when the latest polls still say 30% of Albertans are somewhat strongly or in there in the camp of separate, pull a group of 10 of your coworkers out and three of them are on this side. So it's a hard conversation to have because a lot of people don't like it. I don't like it. I don't want to separate. I think the onus is on them to prove all their numbers and their facts because they want the change. I still think it's important to hear what they have to say because they are making plans and making moves.
2: I don't know if Jeff Rath is the best spokesperson for the separatist movement, though, because he is very, very angry. And people do associate with his anger as well, but also saying some pretty off-the-wall things in the past, saying that Danielle Smith has promised Mark Carney that she wouldn't have a separation question. He has come out and said Danielle Smith does not take my advice, and I don't think Danielle Smith takes Mark Carney's advice. And talking about 300,000 people who have signed this petition, and we have to be careful with that number because there will be some that aren't verified. There's about maybe up to 20% of any petition will probably not make the cut. So we use the 300 number a lot, and I just want to just make it clear that some will end up not making the cutting the mustard, if you will. But I don't know what's going to happen. Is there a coup underway? The UCP says that there is not a coup underway, that they're doing great. There's no plans to overthrow Danielle Smith or call for a leadership review. And we'll have to see how successful this overthrow is.
0: The interesting thing about this, and I know you speak with David Aiken, our chief guy from Global News, yep, from Ottawa on your show as well. This week or late last week, we learned that opposition leader, Battle River Crowfoot MP Pierre Poilievre, said he is a federalist. He is a stay guy. He will be traversing this country, touting the message of we are better together. And he said there is not a single separatist conservative MP in his midst. Now the onus is on the MLAs in Alberta. And David Aiken on our show today said they are starting to come forward. They are starting to come forward and saying, I didn't want to do this. I didn't think we had to do this, but now I'm going to raise my hand and say I'm on the stay side, which I think is where we give credit to former Premier Jason Kenney, because he was one of the first to stick his neck out and say, I don't like this, and the Centurion Project took my data, and we are better together. And now he's part of multiple different groups that say they're going to work in research and messaging and policy to get the stay message out. So the MPs, apparently there's not a separatist in them, and now it's on the Alberta MLAs, I think, to give everyone a path forward.
2: Well, we heard Michelle Rempel Garner from Calgary coming out and trashing had nothing, at least the clip that I saw circulating certainly was pretty critical of the federal government, and not seeing some conciliatory tones from her. And then the MLAs, a couple of MLAs, and we've seen

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1: Go home. You might think that children these days wouldn't play something like Ding Dong Ditch, where you run up, ring the doorbell, and run away because they have their phones and they're on TikTok and they have video games. But a mom in Mahogany, which is a community in Calgary, posted this on a community group last night. She said, there's been a group of about five kids repeatedly ding dong ditching our house every night this week. Tonight it happened at 9:15 and woke our two-year-old. So there's that part of the story. Children in Mahogany ringing the doorbell, running away, playing Ding Dong Ditch, waking up a baby. Trust me, as someone who loves their sleep, I am all in on this side of the story.

0: story. But here's where it gets interesting. The mom on this community group in Mahogany says, if these are your children, please ask them to stop. My husband has already spoken with them twice. And on this Facebook page, this community group posted a photo of the children, she alleges, are doing the ding-dong ditch. Which I think is interesting and really problematic, because we are constantly talking about protecting our children online and putting safeguards in for our children and not letting people prey on our children. And once a photo is on the internet, it's out there forever. But this family, in frustration, has clearly put these kids' faces up there. That photo now can be there forever. It can live in infamy. It can be there till the day we're all dead. So, inappropriate? Privacy violation? You side with the mom. Where is your brain on the ding-dong ditching, Stacey?
1: Yeah, when you said 9:15, I'm like, ooh, 9:15 is quite late for kids to be out there. Do I think, I don't know how, I haven't seen the pictures. So how clear were the pictures? Could you see the kid's face? Because I've seen some, you know, Zoom camera stuff and Ring camera stuff. And it's, you can kind of make it out, but not really. You can kind of see what they're wearing. So that's how they could be identified. Could you actually see their faces clearly?
0: Yes, you'd be able to go, oh, that's Sandra and Bill's son, Julio. You would be able to recognize who that child was if you knew them. Sure, you can see their face.
1: And they've done it just twice?
0: No, she said they've repeatedly, five kids have repeatedly been ding-dong ditching our house. And this frustrated mom says her husband has spoken to them twice, and they won't stop.
1: I get the frustration. Should they have blurred them out? Yeah, because the parents probably, if it's a neighborhood Facebook page, the parents could probably go, oh, yeah, that's little Johnny. But I did this as a kid. We didn't call it Ding Dong Ditch. I was living in Ontario at the time. We called it Nicky Nicky Nine Door.
0: Yeah.
1: Yeah. So you'd hit every nine doors. You'd do the exact same thing. I don't know how kids are still doing this because it's kind of lame. And like, who answers their doors anymore? I don't answer my door ever unless I know somebody is coming. Disable your doorbell. That's one option, I guess, until the kids go away and they get bored of this. But becoming Mahogany Karen probably isn't helping this issue. The parents are going to get mad. The kids are going to come. And don't tell me she's not going to get eggs on her front door very, very soon.
0: What I think is so interesting about this conversation is there's always things in life that we say today's kids and teenagers can't do, and we mock them for not being able to communicate in a restaurant. They don't want to look a server in the eyeballs and talk to them. They don't know how to use a phone to actually make a phone call. And then there's always the conversations of parents being at work and getting a text saying, the doorbell just rang. What do I do? And parents having to text their kid back and saying, you have two options. You can ignore it and see if they go away, or in a very big, brave step, open the door and say, hello, can I help you? And so opening the door and people wanting to see who's at the door, it's adults and children who are like, I don't know if I want to open my door. That could be anyone.
1: Yeah, I don't open my door. Unless I know somebody's coming, I don't want to talk to people. And most of the people want something from me, or they want to provide a service, and I'm just going to have to turn them down, and they're going to ask me why I'm turning them down, and I'm like, I don't want to have this conversation right now. I'm not wearing a bra. I'm wearing like a fancy sweater with my sweatpants because my pants were too tight because I ate dinner, and just like, I just don't, oh, aren't you Stacey Bronzel? I'm like, so I don't answer the door.
0: No, I'm Sarah Crosby. So nice to meet you. Here's the most interesting text we got on this. Ding dong ditching. Five kids are doing it multiple times to this mom in Mahogany. She took a photo, posted it on a Facebook community page. We had a message today, a text that said, here's the situation. I'm a mom. I'm a teacher. And if these kids are doing it over and over and over again, I say post the video. And it took my breath away for a minute because I thought, mom, teacher, saying out the children. I don't think we should be outing these children because those photos live on the internet forever and you don't know who's going to get them and what they're going to do with them. But I thought, teacher saying out the children. That is not something I thought I'd hear on our Tuesday.
1: How old are these kids? Are they teenagers or are they younger than that?
0: They look sort of like, in my estimation, they look like they're 9 to 12 years old.
1: Oh, so they're quite young.
0: They're young. Oh. They're kids on their bicycles.
1: Like, not on their phones. We want them to get outside, but don't do what we did as kids, because that's totally what I did as a kid. Should the parents have a talk to say, yeah, maybe you shouldn't be doing this? Is this an overreaction? I think a bit. And once you have that overreaction, you can't go back from that, because, like you said, the photos are already out there. And are you going to be Mahogany Karen? 100% you will.
0: Also just fascinating how different things have very different names depending on where you grew up, because I also call this Nicky Nicky Nine Doors. Yeah. Here it's called Ding Dong Ditch. It's the same with I grew up playing soccer baseball, but in Alberta you call it kickball. But if you grew up in Ontario, it's soccer baseball. And gym classes where you got to go outside and play soccer baseball, those were the best gym classes of absolutely all of them. 9:56. Thank you for joining the 9 a.m. free-for-all. Stacey Brotzel, Sarah Crosby. We do this every single weekday morning, and we'll do it again tomorrow.
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13: This is Global News. It's 10 o'clock. I'm Morgan Smith. Right now in Edmonton, it's 18 degrees. We're headed to highs of 28 both today and tomorrow, with chance of showers both days. Risk of thunder and lightning tomorrow. Well, a lawyer for separatist group Stay Free Alberta says they are not accepting the referendum question posed by Premier Danielle Smith. Jeffrey Rath says they'll be in court June 18th seeking a stay of the judge's decision that their petition should not have been allowed. Rath tells our sister station QR Calgary they believe they can force what he calls a proper constitutional question onto the ballot.
14: Absolutely. And if we remove Danielle Smith and bring in an interim leader, we can get rid of all of those stupid referendum questions of hers and replace them with one single question. Do you agree that Alberta should cease to be part of Canada to become an independent state?
13: Rath says behind the scenes work is already underway to unseat Smith, claiming that those who voted to support her leadership are tired of the premier lying to them with promises to change the Bill of Rights and gun laws and to give them their referendum. Well, a judge is slated to rule today on a manslaughter charge against Dennis Okemo, the man who sold a teen gunman the rifle used to kill Edmonton Police Constables Travis Jordan and Brett Ryan in 2023. Okemo's lawyer maintains he's being used as a scapegoat after the 16-year-old who pulled the trigger took his own life. A judge must decide whether to issue a restraining order and contempt charges against two podcasters, which have mentioned a former Alberta Health Services CEO in their podcast more than 300 times. Global Sarah Ryan says lawyers allege that James DeFiore and David Wallace are trying to dehumanize, harass, and intimidate Athena Menzelopoulos into dropping her wrongful dismissal suit tied to improper health contract procurement at AHS.
15: Court heard the podcaster said threatening things that made Menzelopoulos fear for her safety, to the point that she is now under a hazard watch by local police. The respondents allegedly said, quote, I'm coming for you, that Menzelopoulos would be the next photo on a milk carton, that Wallace was going to her house armed with a shovel, and that there was a $100,000 bounty for information on her.
13: Her lawyers have asked the podcast be taken down and for a list of its financial backers and supporters. Defense counsel responded that no one has proven a connection between the podcasters and anyone involved in the lawsuit, and that, quote, it's not contemptuous to say mean things on a podcast. Well, a senior Bank of Canada official says we need to rethink our approaches to education and training as young people face a difficult labor market marked by low turnover and high long-term unemployment.
16: Nicholas Vincent, an external deputy governor at the Bank of Canada, says young people are overrepresented in the ranks of the unemployed and face challenges with being unemployed for longer. In addition to a slowing economy, Vincent pointed to structural factors, including an influx of young immigrants that intensified competition for entry-level jobs, a mismatch of young workers' skills and employers' needs, and the growth of AI. He says we need to ask how we can better prepare young people for the new realities of the job market, make it easier for those who lose their jobs to reskill quickly, and ask what role should educational institutions play. Michelle Zedekian, The Canadian Press.
13: 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Back-to-back overtime losses of the Habs trailing Carolina 2-1 in the NHL Eastern Conference Final. Montreal Canadiens have lost 3-2 in OT last night. And the Vegas Golden Knights can sweep the Colorado Avalanche in advance to the Stanley Cup Final if they win at home this evening. 880 Ched News time is 10:04.
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13: 880 Ched weather, sunny to start. Slight chance of late day showers and a high of 28 degrees. Chance of showers continues overnight as we drop to 17. Then a chance of late afternoon thunder showers tomorrow with a high of 28 degrees again. Right now in Edmonton, already 20 in the capital city. I'm Morgan Smith. 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

0: Sorry, sir. I only pushed one button. I needed to push two. Good morning, everybody. It's Tuesday. It's May 26th today. Happy Tuesday to you. Should be a nice day, maybe. Looks like it's clouding over already outside, though. It was a beautiful morning, but it's still supposed to be warm. I think 28 in Edmonton, 26 in Calgary, something like that, with a chance of showers later in the day. Not bad. It's going to be hot this week. It's going to be, you know, we might hit 30 degrees in Alberta by the end of this week. Even warmer down south. So summer has arrived, and we're not even into June yet. Exciting times. Hey, a big thank you to A&W. They sent breakfast over for Sarah and I this morning and everybody else. But it's a new smash burger that they've launched. You can get it until July 19th. A&W does good burgers. There's no question about it. And they often send us burgers over here, too. We always appreciate it when they do. So a new smash burger available at A&W. Coming up on the show today, there's a lot going on. We've got a busy show today. Coming up a little bit later, we'll spend some time talking on the separatism thing. Like I told you, get used to it. This is going to be in our news cycle for the next 5 months, if not every day, every few days. It's not going to go away. But there's other things that we are going to get to today. You might have heard this story. It's been going around. The CRTC coming up with new rules on promoting Canadian content. When it comes to CRTC, I understand the push behind the CRTC to protect and to promote Canadian content creators and all that sort of stuff. And you know what? Even back in the day when the CanCon rules existed more stringently in radio, and you know, every radio station had to play a certain amount of Canadian content songs and TV and all, and I get it, and it's an important thing to do, but at the same time, it can't be crap, right? You have to be able to compete, I think. And we've got so many wonderful Canadian artists and Canadian television shows and Canadian filmmakers that do. They not only compete, but dominate, right? I mean, just take a look at pop music and movies, and like, we do fine. But there are, you know, it's the smaller ones that we need to be worried about here. So I don't know how you do it in the age of the internet, where everything comes from all the way. It's all streaming. Like, it's not like, you know, cable providers are the same as they used to be, all that sort of, it's a whole new landscape out there. You've heard that a million times when it comes to media. So the CRTC decided they'd come up with some new rules to try and handle this landscape. And it's going to mean, extra costs for some of these big streamers and extra effort from the big streamers to promote Canadian content and to spend money on Canadian content, which I will point out, they already do. A lot of them. But there's also a concern here. This is the story you've probably heard this week. Okay, so you're going to go ahead and you're going to do this, and you're going to promote Canadian content and all the rest of this stuff. What about that whole trade fuss that we're currently going through with the United States? Because we know this is one of the irritants they've talked about before. They're very protective of their big tech entities. Not surprising, right? They're huge companies down in the United States. So they're, you know, they don't like seeing other countries, not just Canada, but Europe has done similar things. And they come back at you. So as we're trying to negotiate a trade deal with the United States, how smart is it to do this, especially at this time? So we'll get into that. And another interesting one, there's a couple of, I mean, we keep hearing it. Premier Smith has told us time and time again that it's different. It's different with Mark Carney. Well, here's something that I think is pretty different with Mark Carney. Canada's big labor unions are worried that the Carney government is going to come after them, change the labor law, upset a bunch of their rules, drastically limit their right to strike. Now, the Canadian government has decided it is time to do a review of the labor code in this country and take a look at labor laws in this country and if they're still doing what needs to be done. And God knows, we've seen what can happen with labor in this country in recent years, right? All kinds of major labor disruptions that have affected a lot of us. And if you remember, the Liberal government got a lot of criticism for ending those with back-to-work legislation. So unions feeling like maybe they're in the crosshairs when it comes to the Liberal government. And we'll find out what their plan is with the labor code and why they're looking at it and what they think they need to do with it. Interesting times, though. I think a lot of people would agree that the disruption that is caused is been an issue. Labor unions will tell you, well, yeah, sure, because that's our only tool, right? That's our only leverage. So interesting conversation. We'll see where it goes. Also interesting, speaking of It's a new time in Ottawa under Mark Carney. CTV News is reporting this morning that former Environment and Climate Change Minister Stephen Guilbeault, Daniel Smith's public enemy number one, is thinking about bailing. Maybe he's had enough. He is considering resigning from the Liberal Party this week because of his concerns about Carney getting rid of a bunch of Trudeau's climate policies. The MOU that was signed with Alberta on building pipelines, Guilbeault apparently seems to think that this is too much of a departure for him to handle. And to be fair, he's been pretty, he's been upfront with who he is, what he's about, and he's managed to get elected, right? We know what Stephen Guilbeault is all about. So this obviously, he was in a party that he clearly feels doesn't represent his positions anymore, and maybe it's time for him to leave. So there's talk, and nobody's confirmed it. Carney was asked about it this morning going into the House of Commons and didn't reply. But the report is he's considering leaving as early as this week. He'll stay on as an MP, but won't run in the next election, is what we're hearing right now. And again, like I say, Guilbeault hasn't said anything. Carney hasn't said anything. Melanie Joly said, I'm a friend of Stephen's. I worked hard to get him to get into the Liberal Party. I worked hard with him. She said, but... we're also dealing with an energy crisis right now, and that's affecting the price of gas all across the country. Things are happening thousands of kilometers from where we are. So in these circumstances, we need to be able to protect our energy sovereignty and be able to support our allies. So looks like maybe Guilbeault is being left behind, which is interesting. And I think, if you're Danielle Smith, it's obviously she's going to say that this is yet another indication that Mark Carney has moved on from some of those Trudeau area policies that she's been lambasting for years, right? And Guilbeault was probably the architect of some of them, and she's actually called on Trudeau back in the day to get rid of Guilbeault as, sort of the nemesis for Alberta. So it looks like maybe he's decided he's lost the battle and it's time to go. Interesting stuff happening in Ottawa. Meanwhile, the separation debate rages on, even though our premier is currently hosting the Western Premiers Conference down in Kananaskis. We've got premiers from BC and Saskatchewan and Manitoba and the Yukon and Northwest Territories and Alberta, of course. A bunch of Western premiers are meeting. And as you might expect, dominating the conversation is the fact that the host of a meeting of Canadian leaders is a Canadian leader who's actually opened the door to Alberta no longer being part of Canada, which is an interesting dynamic to take into a meeting like that. And lots of them are talking about it and trying to make sense of it. We'll take a quick break and bring you some of their thoughts. And lots of other stories going on around this conversation this morning. So we'll get into that right after this.
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0: now of the Western Premier's meeting. I think it's, I don't know if it's a full day today. They might cut it short, but yesterday, of course, was the first day. And Premier Smith gave David Eby a pair of boots. Did you see that? She gave him some cowboy boots to welcome him there. Of course, there is tension between Premier Smith and David Eby. I think we know that. That's been played out pretty publicly over the past couple of days, ever since the MOU was signed and then the referendum question was put forward. David Eby has not sort of shied away from letting his opinion be known, and he didn't yesterday either, talking about the referendum, the fact that Alberta is now on a path to holding a referendum on separation. Kind of hard for him to wrap his head around, I think, and kind of frustrating. This is what he said yesterday.
1: To say that this is the worst time to begin testing the bonds that hold this country together is a significant understatement. It threatens our national economy. It empowers the people who would break our country up and sell us for parts. When Canadians sing, "We stand on guard for thee," I think Canadians mean it. And I think they're doing it in their daily lives. And I think it's inspirational. It has been inspirational. And we do it to make sure that the true north is strong and free. And that's what we're going to do. And I hope that that's what we can leave this meeting committing to as premiers in this crucial moment for our country.
0: I think Eby was probably the most outspoken, at least critical, of what's happening here in Alberta. And Scott Moe, on the other side of Alberta, of course, a conservative premier, took a different approach.
2: She's following the law. She has, you know, 400,000 on that have suggested one question, 300 another. You know, there's some legalities that are going to work their way through there. However, this is not a separation referendum, but her citizen initiatives legislation requires that the government move forward when those parameters are hit.
0: Yeah, well, she wrote the parameters, Premier, so we knew that was going to happen. He did go on to say, we support a strong and growing province of Saskatchewan with the United Nation of Canada. But again, those frustrations shouldn't be discounted. So he is attuned to the fact that there are frustrations, and I think we all understand that. And he said, yeah, we get it. And he said, what you've heard about with respect to the last 10 years of the frustrations in Alberta, those are present in Saskatchewan as well. I hear about them every day. But we're still committed to Saskatchewan being part of a united Canada. David Aitken of Global News sort of says, well, it kind of makes sense that this is going to be a strange environment, if you put it that way. Because like I said earlier, you've got Canadian leaders from the Western provinces meeting in the province that is actually holding a referendum on whether or not they'll still be part of Canada. Now, that's far down the road. I get it. I understand that. But that's the reality.
3: Well, it's certainly an odd arrangement here, obviously, because we know where David Eby stands. He called Danielle Smith a separatist last week. I mean, that's the word he used. And he yesterday was saying that he's a little confused as to why Alberta gets to host this meeting when the premier wants us to talk about separation. Now, you know, Danielle Smith, she's the host. She tried to smooth things over. You may have seen pictures. She gave Danielle Smith a pair of David Eby a pair of cowboy boots.
4: Yeah.
3: Very nice. Don't know that it changed Eby's mind too much, but it's not just Eby. Scott Moe is saying, you know, he'd like to see Canada stay or see Alberta and stay in Canada, see Canada stay united. Wab Canoe from Manitoba, arguably the country's most popular premier, has shown up to say this group, Western premiers, needs to stand up strong pro-Canada message. And yet there's lots of important things for not only Western premiers, but, you know, politicians everywhere to talk about: energy development, the economy, reducing interprovincial trade barriers. And, you know, it's one of the reasons that Eby has said this whole separation thing just comes at the worst time, when those are really the priorities for the country, is improving our economy, improving affordability. And it's hard to see where a referendum sort of fits into that particular bill.
0: Yeah, it's undoubtedly a topic of conversation and a bit of a tricky thing to navigate around for some of these premiers. Eby, like I say, is going to be the most vocally critical of this, as he has been from the very beginning. And it, like I say, I think the premier's trying to, she's worked with Carney, and I think she's trying to work with Eby. Apparently, he got a brand new pair of cowboy boots yesterday from Premier Smith as a welcome gift. And she said, you know what? You hear about David Eby's opposition to the pipeline and his concerns about the referendum and stuff like that. She says, but we do have a history. We have worked together before.
4: Well, I'm really hopeful that we continue to work on the things that we agree on. Premier Eby and I have agreed on the expansion of the TMX pipeline for 300,000 additional barrels. We've agreed to work together on interties to add additional nuclear to the power grid. We've agreed on issues around LNG expansion, including Salism's, which will benefit us as well as them. And I've been very supportive. I think he's got six mining projects that he wants to get moving on. I've been very supportive of all of the projects in British Columbia. I think there are legitimate issues that we have to work through in British Columbia, in First Nations consultation, First Nations ownership, and an equity stake in that pipeline, and we're prepared to do that work.
0: So, I mean, let's just call it what it is. It's weird. It's weird. It's a situation that, you know, has only happened a couple of other times in this country and never before in the province of Alberta, Western Canada. There's been talk of it like literally all my life. This is one thing that we need to dispel, that this whole separation movement is new. It's not. I remember, like, I'm 54 years old, lived in Alberta pretty much my entire life except for a few years in Saskatchewan. It's never not been here. It comes, it goes. It goes up, it goes down. But there's always been that conversation. It's not new. It's never been like this before. This is the most prominent, I think, that it has ever been. But it's always been here. It's not a new sentiment. So we'll see where it goes from here. But there's no question that it's a new time. It's a strange time. And yeah, of course they're going to be talking about it at the Western Premier's Conference. 780-451-8800-403-974-8255. We'll try and squeeze in a call here. We've got Eric in Calgary. Hi, Eric. Go ahead.
5: Hey, Jay, you know what? I don't think this meeting had to be divisive at all. It could have been very productive, and Eby made a point to make several stupid comments, shouting his mouth off to anybody that had a microphone and a camera, as expected. And I just want to say that there is a reason why so many people are upset, and we've covered all of those reasons.
0: Yep.
5: And Canadians should not be surprised. This, oh, my God, they're separating. They're thinking of separating. Listen, they have thought this out. Right now, we have got healthcare that's a mess. We have got a crisis with the United States. Ontario is in deep trouble with their manufacturing. Quebec, it seems, with their supply management is a real holdup in any negotiations for the NAFTA agreement. And I think Albertans are rightfully asking themselves, is staying in Canada the best option for us? And you know what? They have that right and that choice. And as the Premier said, both British Columbia and Manitoba and all of the provinces have got mechanisms to hold referendums. We chose to exercise ours, and I assume we're going to do it, and that's it. And so for the rest of Canada, I would say, don't make stupid comments. I even thought Mark Carney's comment yesterday was kind of not that smart, but we'll see what happens.
0: Yeah, I think you make an interesting point there, Eric. I think they do have to be careful about it because, I mean, and I think Carney knows this and he has been pretty careful, but yesterday he took a step further than he has before. But you're right. I mean, the anger is at Ottawa and he's Ottawa. So you're right. He's got to be careful because the wrong thing will only hurt what he wants to see happen, right? I mean, because he's already villain number one, rightly or wrongly. You can argue about that till the cows come home. He's got to be careful.
5: The other thing I'm going to say is, look, Mr. Eby has to understand that there is going to be an election in BC, whether it's in 3 years or when some MLA passes and they have a by-election. And his party is going to lose. He's also got to understand that majority of people in British Columbia support a pipeline. I would also hazard a guess that a majority of people in British Columbia would have no trouble with double-hull tankers going through places that they're not allowed to go through right now. And he is being obstructionist to this country getting ahead. He cannot sit there and pontificate about wanting his projects done and at the same time bemoan Alberta for wanting to get our number one resource to market, and yet that is exactly what he's doing.
0: Okay, thanks, Eric. I got to get to a break. I think Eby is going to do what he thinks is best for Eby, but you're right, his party is in trouble. You know, and I mean, listen, at the same time, if Smith's going to play tough and play the separation card, Eby's going to play tough, and it's I think for both of them, it's in the interest of trying to secure the best deal you can for your province. That's the name of the game here, right? And we can argue about whether or not it'll work, but I think that's what we're seeing here. really interesting poll from Abacus. I like Abacus data. We follow them closely because they do a lot of interesting polling. 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
15: This is Global News. It's 10:30. Good morning. I'm Morgan Smith. The lawyer for separatist group Stay Free Alberta says work is already underway to unseat Danielle Smith as UCP leader and premier. Jeffrey Rath also says the group is headed back to court on June 18th. He tells our sister station QR Calgary the group is fighting to have its separation question put to Albertans this October instead of the premier's. A judge is mulling potential contempt charges and a restraining order against two men who have mentioned former Alberta Health Services CEO Athana Menzelopoulos more than 300 times on their podcast. Her lawyers allege it's an intimidation campaign to get her to drop the wrongful dismissal suit against the provincial government related to a health contract procurement scandal at AHS. A verdict is expected today for a man charged with manslaughter for selling a gun that a 16-year-old used to shoot and kill two Edmonton police officers. Constables Travis Jordan and Britt Ryan were ambushed during a domestic disturbance call in 2023. Dennis Okomo's lawyer says he's being used as a scapegoat after the teen gunman killed himself. 880 Chad News Time is 10:31.
8: The dynasty continues. For 30 seasons, Oilers hockey has lived on 880 Chad, the official voice of oil country.
15: 880 Chad weather, sunny to start, slight chance of late day showers and a high of 28 this afternoon. Chance of showers continues overnight, low of 17, then 28 again tomorrow with a chance of late afternoon thunderstorm. Right now in Edmonton, it's 20 degrees. I'm Morgan Smith. 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

0: 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Edmonton's News. 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
1: There's two new polls out this week that I find pretty interesting. Again, a poll is a poll, and it's not the be-all, it's not the end-all, it's the trend that I'm interested in. When you see trends emerge over long periods of time, then you can sort of, I think you put a little more than, this is one poll and this is 100% the lay of the land, because we all know the polls are not always right, right? But there's an interesting poll that just came out from Abacus. Abacus is a group that, you know, we cite quite often. I follow their polling, pretty interesting. It's different. They sometimes go a little bit deeper than some of the other polling that's done. Interesting questions. They break it down a little bit further. But they do some mainline polling as well, which is essentially, you know, like you would expect, if you were to vote today, who would you vote for, right? I mean, from things that simple, or, you know, how do you feel about Mark Carney, good or bad? How do you feel about Pierre Poilievre, good or bad? Those sorts of things. And then they break it down and they go further into some of the specific issues. The polling that came out this week finds the Liberals in a better position than ever, frankly. They got a 12-point lead over the Conservatives, their biggest lead yet, which kind of flies in the face of a lot of the things that are going on right now. And that's why I spoke to Eddie Shepherd of Abacus about this, trying to figure out what's going on. Because, I mean, certainly here in Alberta, right, there's constant criticism of Ottawa, and, you know, I mean, that's the way it typically is. But, you know, take a look at what's going on. And we've talked about it so many times on this show. Cost of living, right there, first and foremost, right? Have you seen any improvement in that from this Liberal government that's now been in power for more than a year? Not much, if any, right? Like, I haven't. So that is the biggest issue for Canadians. And I don't think we've seen a whole lot of improvement in that area. There's all kinds of other areas. Has healthcare gotten any better? I don't think so. What about the trade deal with the United States? Has that gotten any better? No, I don't think that has either. So a lot of the big issues that dominate in Canada haven't seemed to get, at least not vastly different. Things haven't changed all that much. But for some reason, Canadians' sentiment about the job the government is doing has continued to improve. Now, part of it, of course, is based on what's happening outside of Canada, right? And that's sort of, as we know, what propelled Carney to the prime minister's job, was the fact, the whole Trump thing, and Canadians seem to cite him as being, he's the guy for the job kind of thing. That's still there. But he's also improving on some of these Canadian issues that I just talked about. So I spoke with Eddie Shepherd this morning. He is the vice president of insights at Abacus Data. But what's going on here, Eddie? Like, let's go through the numbers, and why do you think this is happening? Eddie, let's start with the headline here, and that is pretty clearly that Carney's Liberals continue to perform very well among Canadians, right? In fact, better than ever, higher approval than ever, right?
2: Yeah, what we're seeing in the story right now is that the opinion environment around Carney and the Liberal government has just continued to strengthen. So right now, government approval is at a new high. Carney's personal ratings are at their strongest point yet. And the Liberals now hold a 12-point national lead over the Conservatives. So despite what's happening across the country and across the world, the Liberals continue to strengthen their performance across the country.
1: Well, that's the key thing. And you mentioned, we'll dig into the why here a bit. I mean, you take a look at what's going on here in Alberta, of course, and we know, and, you know, the disillusionment and the issues that are going around the world. But that's kind of what's happening, right? It's still seen as not necessarily the Canadian stuff. We'll get into that in a second. But it's Trump and it's other geopolitical things that are making Canadians feel better about Carney, right? That's still his strength?
2: Yeah, it's really quite interesting. And you're very much right. His strengths still are around dealing with Trump and the international challenges in the economy. And I think what's really happening is this kind of comparative effect. So right now, there's nearly one in two Canadians think that our country is headed in the right direction, which is the highest it's been for quite some time now. When you look at that comparatively, only 13% think the world is going in the right direction and 14% think the U.S. is going in the right direction. So when you compare how things are around us outside of Canada, things internally, despite the challenges we're facing, actually feel a little more stable and more manageable when you look at the broader global picture that's occurring right now.
1: So, I mean, there's no doubt a lot of people wonder what is going on in the United States and around the world. So I kind of understand that. But what's going on in Canada? Like, is he starting to gain support or strength, I guess, in your polling on certain domestic issues? Like, what stands out there in terms of what he's doing here in Canada that people seem to be approving of?
2: Yeah, when you look at the top issues facing Canadians, you know, cost of living and the economy still really dominate the conversation. Outside of that, healthcare, Trump, and housing kind of block out that top tier of issues facing Canadians.
1: Yeah.
2: And what we're seeing is the Liberals have either narrowed the gap significantly on a lot of those issues, or they've taken over. So the Liberals now hold, or are at least more competitive in many of the issues that matter to Canadians. So cost of living, the economy, healthcare, housing, Trump. So, you know, this really looks at the Conservatives spent years building their strength around affordability and cost of living.
1: Yeah.
2: Now the Liberals are at least statistically tied or ahead on these issues among the voters, what voters really truly care about. So they've really strengthened their performance in the minds of Canadians across a lot of these core issues.
1: Which is key, because cost of living is still very important to Canadians in your polling, right? It is still top of mind.
2: Cost of living is still by far the top issue. So essentially over 3 in 5 Canadians have cost of living as the top issue facing them today. And it's by far the, you know, far ahead of the second issue being the economy, which also ties into cost of living. So the affordability pressures are very much still top of mind for Canadians. But I think what we're really seeing is that the brand and the personal appeal of Carney is still helping Canadians feel that sense of as much certainty as they can in this relatively uncertain environment that we're facing. So I think the stability, the competency, his economic management, all of that is giving Canadians hope and optimism that things are going in the right direction. But the reality is optimism needs to turn into realism at some point for people to maintain that support.
1: But at this point, they have passed the Conservatives on affordability and cost of living, because that was a strong point, as you say, for the Conservatives. They built their brand on that. They're no longer seen as the most effective in that area.
2: Right now, they're tied. So when you look at rising cost of living, 37% say the Liberals are best able to handle it. 35% say the Conservatives are best able to handle it. But even that tie is a really strong story for the Liberals, because, as we said, the Conservatives were for the longest time seen as best able to handle that. And now the Liberals have really pulled into that tie, which shows they're gaining a lot of traction here.
1: And as you say, they're ahead in a lot of the other key issues to Canadians. Where do the Conservatives still find strength? Anywhere? I mean, are they still seen as a better option in any of the issues that Canadians are concerned with?
2: The top two issues for the Conservatives' performance right now are immigration and crime and public safety.
1: Yeah.
2: And they still really dominate the conversation there. The challenge is that those two issues aren't in that top tier of issues facing Canadians. So when you look at the things that really matter, the Liberals are performing incredibly well. And not the cost, or sorry, crime and immigration don't matter to Canadians, but they're not in that top tier. So when you look at the ballot considerations, it's going to be things like cost of living and housing and Trump and affordability.
1: Yeah.
2: But those are the two areas the Conservatives still do perform very well on.
1: How regional is this? I mean, this isn't blanket right across the country, right? We still have the prairies that sort of flip or the opposite of other regions. That still holds true?
2: Yeah, so our polling, you know, Carney is leading across the country with the exception of Alberta, Manitoba, and Saskatchewan.
1: Right, yeah.
2: So there the Conservatives are still polling very well, but Carney holds a strong lead across Atlantic Canada, Quebec, Ontario, and British Columbia.
1: Yeah, exactly. Okay. And when we get to the, you know, the personal brand of the leaders, Carney, of course, has been doing very well in that area as well. That continues. He is still seen as overwhelmingly in a favorable light, I guess is how we could put it, right?
2: Absolutely. So government approval is at the highest it's been since we've really started tracking this. Carney's approval is at the highest it's been since he took over the Liberal leadership. So his personal brand is still doing incredibly well. And that's not to say that, you know, Poilievre, his tracking is still doing quite well for the opposition leader. So Poilievre is still holding kind of stable in terms of his public opinion environment. It's just right now that Carney brand of the stability and the competence and the economic management, that's really hitting the emotions of Canadians right now. And that's kind of where everyone's at, is they want that calm. Because when you look at the world around us, everything seems so volatile that they need that sense of stability and calmness. And Carney still very much presents that, and he's projecting that very well onto Canadians right now.
1: You mentioned something interesting there. Like, we talk about, you know, Poilievre's approval ratings as being, you know, nowhere near what Carney's is and a net negative. But overall, they're not bad, relatively speaking, right? I mean, if you take Carney out of the equation, where Poilievre is polling is for an opposition leader, historically, it's not all that bad, is it?
2: No, he's actually performing incredibly well historically for an opposition leader. So his net favorability is just below zero, so slightly more have a negative opinion compared to a positive opinion of him. But that's been the way it has, that's been the case since even before the election last year. So I think Poilievre is still performing really well. He still has 35% of the committed vote going in his direction. So I think the challenge, though, is that the political environment has changed in Canada. So Poilievre does a very good job of litigating and pointing out the challenges and the failures. But I think right now, you know, Carney's done a great job of separating himself from the Trudeau era Liberals. Yes. And he's done a really good job of projecting that stability and calmness. So I think for Poilievre, he needs to really still hammer home on those domestic issues like housing and affordability and cost of living. He needs to keep focusing on those because Canadians are still anxious about those factors. It's just the global environment kind of, it feels closer to home now than it really has for a long time, which is really benefiting Carney.
1: Last one, Eddie, you mentioned it, you know, and I'm with you, like, sort of everybody seems optimistic, everybody seems hopeful, but sooner or later you need to see something tangible. Does that show up in the polling at all? Like, how long is that runway, do you think, for Carney before people start to say, okay, we've heard a lot of talk for a long time, what's the payoff here?
2: I think there's really no indication just yet of how much of a runway Carney has. So really last year, you know, we talked about the honeymoon effect and we weren't sure how long his favorability would last. And a year later, we're seeing that it actually has only gone up. So, but eventually that perception of him doing the right thing and moving the country in the right direction, it's going to have to turn into results, particularly on affordability and housing, because we still face significant domestic challenges. If Canadians still continue to feel squeezed financially, that goodwill that Carney has built will disappear quickly. So I think really, you know, he's bought himself some time. Canadians still do think he's actually doing a good job dealing with Trump and trade negotiations in the U.S. And I think that is buying him some time. But at some point, we're going to have to see results in terms of the actions he's taking and you know, I'm not certain on when that will have to be for Canadians to stay committed. But at some point, we're a year into this now, into his leadership, we're going to have to see results for this to keep going.
1: I agree. Eddie, great analysis. As always, thanks so much for your time today. I appreciate it.
2: Thank you very much. My pleasure.
1: Thanks very much, Eddie. Eddie Shepherd, Vice President Insights, Abacus Data. But we've been saying that for a while, haven't we? Like, when does the payoff come? And I know there's the argument out there, people say, well, there is a payoff, and take a look at this and take a look at that. But, you know, you look at the big headlines, like cost of living and things like that. I don't know if Canadians are feeling like we've really made any progress on that just yet. So, but you heard the poll results, like higher approval rating than ever before, a 12-point lead over the Conservatives, better than ever before. So, all that, I guess, to say is it fits into the separation conversation. Not everybody feels that Ottawa is doing

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0: This is Shea Ganem on 880 Chad, Edmonton's News. Today's talk.
1: Let's go to the phone lines. We've got Jenny in Calgary. Hi, Jenny.
2: Hi, Shay. Thanks for taking my call.
1: Yeah, of course.
2: I just wanted to, you made a comment earlier when you mentioned Scott Moe had said that Danielle Smith had to do this legally.
1: Right.
2: And I believe you said that that was the law she created.
1: Yes.
2: But before she was ruled in, it took 600,000 votes for a reform.
1: Yep.
2: So even if she hadn't changed that, the law still did remain the same with the amount of people that voted to stay in Canada or not. So they still would have had to do it.
1: Yeah, but neither of them, no, a single petition would have needed 600,000, and neither of them got remotely close to that. She changed the law to allow this, Jenny. Come on, let's just call it what it is. Let's not play that game.
2: Well, then she

0: have had to change the law after the votes came in, not before.
1: No, she changed. So, she didn't change the vote for Lukaszczyk, so he got the threshold that he needed. And then she did, and then the other people were under the new law. The separation petition was under the new law. This wouldn't have happened if she didn't change the law. Do we agree on that?
0: Sure.
1: Yeah, I mean, that's all I was saying.
0: Well, I mean, I'm not sure if that would have or not, because I feel like in court they could say that those two petitions together are saying this, asking the same question.
1: They didn't.
0: Which still was 100. Well, do you want to stay? Do you want to go?
1: I understand what you're saying, but you're presupposing a bunch of things that didn't happen as the reason that something else did happen. The reason it happened is because the threshold was changed, and the separatists said, okay, now we can launch a petition drive, right?
0: I mean, they said, let's try. I mean, a lot of people have tried a lot of things, and it hasn't worked even with those numbers. So, I mean, I guess it depends how many people are interested in change.
1: Sure, of course, yeah. I agree. I'm just saying the door was open when the threshold was changed, and then she changed the law four times in order to...
0: Sure, and reducing the number at the end of the day when you still have the question, if the numbers aren't there, they're still not there.
1: That's so right, yeah.
0: It just gives out more opportunity for people, I guess, to have a voice and feel like they are heard.
1: Sure, okay, yeah. I don't disagree with that, Jen. Yeah, no question. Yeah, okay. Yeah, all I was saying, and all I said was, Scott Moe said she, you know, there are certain legal requirements that once the petitions hit it, she has to do something. And she set that threshold. She lowered that threshold dramatically so this would happen. And then the courts ruled against one of the petitions and said, you can't count that one, at least not for now. We got to do some work on it. There's the other one, and they said they didn't. But at the end of the day, and Jeffrey Rath has made this point countless times, she doesn't need any of that anyway. She wrote the law so she can just put the question on it. If you take a look at what happened, that's what happened. She can say, oh, well, listen, we had 700,000 people sign petitions, and okay, fair enough, but you're not using any of their petition questions in your referendum question. You went and wrote your own. So ultimately, at the end of the day, the petitions are all beside the point in terms of the fact that the law was written so that she didn't need petitions. This is the 10th referendum question that she's put forward in October. The 10th. The other 9 we don't talk about. Right? The other 9, she just put them on there because she wanted answers to them. So she did the same thing with the 10th, but it's a much more consequential one. So it's because we had all these petitions. Okay, fair enough. We did have the petitions. We had, you know, if you take a look at it, she's right to say that 700,000 people signed a petition, yay or nay, right? Now, the point is, would those 400,000 who signed the stay petition have even bothered to put together a petition if we weren't operating under the knowledge that soon there would be a leave petition coming, right? Like, why would you go out and start a campaign and a petition drive to say, don't do anything, right? It's ludicrous to say that these people all signed a petition because they wanted to have a say. They wanted to have a say because they wanted to counter the other thing. So, I mean, but at the end of the day, who cares? I agree with you. Once the door was open and we got that far down the road, we need to just ask the damn question, right? I'm with you 100%. You can't put the genie back in the bottle. We're too far gone for that. We have to do it now. I don't know if we need to play all the games on why we're doing it. Just do it. And I've said that for weeks. Graydon and Bon Accord, you're on the air. Hi, Graydon.
2: Hey, Shay, this is all deja vu for me.
1: Yeah, you went through Quebec, right?
2: Yeah, my family in Quebec was divided on this, and I got... I don't want to go through all this all over again. I mean, goodness gracious.
1: I don't know. I mean, this one's a little bit different because even if the quote-unquote leave side wins this particular referendum, that doesn't mean that happens, right? Then go to another referendum. So it's a little bit different than the Quebec situation.
2: Yeah, but it's still kind of messy.
1: Sure it is.
2: Yeah, and kind of unnecessary. Anyway, Shane, it's just deja vu for me.
1: Yeah, no, I hear you, Graydon. I get it. And I think it is for a lot of people. Like, I mean, I didn't go through it in Quebec, but I remember covering Quebec. And I know a lot of people, you know, if you're old enough, and I'd say, what was that, 30 years ago now, right? So, I don't know. If you're in your 50s, you certainly... and we're paying attention to politics and news at the time, you certainly remember what that was like, what that situation was like. And it came, I mean, if you remember, it came right down to it. At the end of the day, I think it was, what was it, 50.6 to 49.4, something like that. Like, it was a hair away from a 50-50 split. And who knows how this one will end up. As you've seen, the latest polling lands on, you know, actually that Angus Reid poll we didn't get to, we'll get to it later, showing that depending on how the question is asked, support goes up to 35%. Right? With the question that Smith put forward. If you just say stay or leave, it drops down to 30%. But that's why there was such a big fight over the question in Quebec, and there will be again here if we do go to the next step after this. But, you know, it gets really, really... I remember them arguing over that question for weeks and months, right? It got pretty tense. We'll take a break and be back right after this.
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7: 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Honestly, both 101st Street and 102nd Street doors are shut. They've opened up a new entrance by the LRT on 102nd Avenue, and all the pedways and the parkade are still open. 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
15: This is Global News. It's 11 o'clock. Good morning. I'm Morgan Smith. It's 20 degrees, headed to highs of 28 both today and tomorrow in Edmonton. Some breaking news this hour. A verdict is in for the man charged with manslaughter and 16 other offenses after selling a gun that a 16-year-old used to shoot and kill two Edmonton police officers in 2023. Dennis Okemo has been found guilty of all charges against him. It's after constables Travis Jordan and Brett Ryan were ambushed during a domestic disturbance call. Okemo's lawyer had argued he's being used as a scapegoat after the teen gunman killed himself. The Crown argued he should have known what the danger was in selling a gun to a youth. Alberta separatists say they're fed up with being lied to by the Premier. Jeffrey Rath, lawyer for the Stay Free Alberta Group, says they'll be in court June 18th seeking a stay of the judge's decision which shelved their petition for an independence referendum. Rath tells our sister station QR Calgary they're angry that Danielle Smith didn't give them a binary question.
9: I'm not the only one that feels this way. Mitch Sylvester, of course, the leader of our movement, is on public record now saying that he is privately organizing and quietly organizing constituency associations across the province to remove Danielle Smith as leader of the UCP because she has lied to us for the last time.
15: Rath says they're confident they can force what he calls a proper constitutional question on the October 19th ballot. Leventon's mayor says he's already having to reassure concerned businesses that October's separatism vote won't pass and convince them to keep investing in Alberta. Andrew Knack is not being specific, but says several have already reached out to him.
10: I won't go into naming names. I'd prefer those companies and individuals speak up themselves, and I do think it's going to be important for businesses to speak up in this discussion to remind people about the economic reality of this.
15: Knack says among the comments he's heard is the separatism vote is a waste of time and only creates economic instability. Iran denouncing U.S. strikes in southern Iran as a sign of bad faith and unreliability amid ongoing negotiations in Qatar to end the war. The U.S. military describing yesterday's attacks as defensive, targeting missile launch sites and boats placing mines. Iran's foreign ministry called the action a ceasefire violation and warned Washington of consequences. A heat warning is now in effect for much of Alberta to the east and south of Edmonton, but Western Europe, deaths have already been reported from a spring heat wave. AP correspondent Charles de la Desma reports the UK recorded its hottest day ever in May, 35 Celsius.
16: Several drownings have been reported in Britain and France as people try to cool down. It's even too hot for Rodolfo Maguia, a tourist visiting London from San Diego.
17: I'm from California. This is like way hotter than I was expecting. People told me that London was going to be colder, but honestly, I don't know what it is. Like, I feel like I'm dying here.
16: While the baking heat doesn't seem to bother Delaney Hillman from Iowa.
18: It's pretty chill for me.
16: A local, Mahira Chowdhury, out for a picnic with friends, says we'll have to get used to climate alterations.
19: All the time, yeah, because of the climate change. So we've got to get used to it.
16: I'm Charles de la Desma.
15: 880 Ched Sports, back-to-back overtime losses had the Montreal Canadiens trailing Carolina 2-1 in the Eastern Conference Final. Habs lost 3-2 in overtime last night. And the Vegas Golden Knights can sweep the Colorado Avalanche and advance to the Stanley Cup Final tonight if they win this evening at home. And at the Men's World Hockey Championships, unbeaten Canada plays Czechia today in its final round-robin game. Quarterfinals start Thursday. 880 Ched News Time, 11:04.
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15: 880 Ched weather, sunny to start, slight chance of late day showers, high of 28 this afternoon. Right now in Edmonton, we are already at 20 degrees. I'm Morgan Smith, your next news at 11:30 on 880 Ched.

0: Shake out of in for Alex Pearson in Toronto today. Coming up in a half an hour, we're going to get into something that's kind of interesting. Is the Carney government going to war with Canada's big unions? Unions are worried. Government is taking a look at the labor code. There are some consultations. They say it's due to have an update. Things have changed. We need to take a look at it. It's been in place for decades and decades and decades. But unions say, yeah, well, one of the things that they want to change is the laws around job action, strikes in particular. And already we know there's been some tension in that relationship as the Liberal government has not been afraid to bring in back-to-work legislation to end some strikes recently, right? So, interesting. Maybe the Liberal government at odds with labor in Canada. We'll get into that coming up in just a little bit. Right now, though, at long last, and boy, when I say at long last, I mean it. This took years. The CRTC, and you know what? I mean, if you take a look at what they wanted to try and do, it makes a whole lot of sense. The CRTC said, okay, we've got to update the way we do things in light of the fact that it's a different environment, right? And they tried to come up with a streaming act. I mean, let's be honest. When people consume media these days, largely they consume it via the internet, right? So the CRTC, their mandate, they do different things, but one of the things they were designed to do was protect, promote, and champion Canadian content, right? And I've always kind of felt, okay, fair enough. Probably a noble cause, and there are certainly some smaller entities in the country that benefit from that. But at the end of the day, you got to be competitive, and people have to want to buy your product. So that should dictate this largely. But okay, a little support, not a bad thing, right? We live next to the biggest media environment on earth. We're going to get overwhelmed pretty quickly. So okay, now but when you move into the streaming era, how does that work? I mean, can you even do that? That's kind of what the internet is, right? It's borderless. You know how all that stuff works. So they've tried, and they've been working on this for years. They finally came up with their final version of the Streaming Act and how it's going to work. And basically, there are a set of rules, and these streaming giants, these big companies, are going to have to pay some money to support Canadian content. That's what it comes down to. Of course, that'll be passed on to you and I in some respect, or at least in part. So there's that piece of it. But then there's the other piece of it is now, guys, really? We've kind of got a situation underway with the United States where there's a pretty tense relationship there. And this we know is an irritant for the Americans. So are we kind of shooting ourselves in the foot by doing this, at least doing it now? We're going to get into that conversation now with Ethan Liu. Ethan is an opinion editor for the Report on Business for the Globe and Mail. Ethan, thanks for joining us today. I appreciate your time.
1: Hello. Thank you for having me. Correction, I am the opinion editor at Report on Business. There is only one.
0: Okay, fair enough. Thank you for the correction. I do appreciate that. Did I sort of sum up the situation correctly there, you think? I mean, they've been working on these, you know, updated CRTC policies, you know, relating to streaming, and now they've settled upon it? Is that basically, because it's been going on for years, correct?
1: Yeah. So in the beginning, it was called Bill C-10, and it died without being passed when the election was called. So it took a meandering 6 years for us to get here, and it definitely did not arrive at the best time. But, you know, the CRA, it says what we do is we implement the law as the government had passed it, and we are not involved in the trade negotiations.
0: Right. That's separate. That's not their issue. But in reality, their issue, and this is what they tried to figure out what the best way to do, is to protect, promote Canadian content, right, and force some of these big streaming and tech giants to be a part of that, make that a requirement for doing business in Canada, right?
1: Yes, and I do think that is a laudable and necessary thing to do. You are the media that you consume. You know, they say you are the average of the five people you spend the most time with. So do we want to have our own national identity? Do we want to become Americans? But at the same time, I think there are lots of very laudable things to do and many different priorities for this country, and definitely not the best time to be having this right now.
0: So, I mean, essentially, the requirement here will be for these big companies to essentially spend money, right? They have to produce and promote Canadian content with money. Is it that simple, or is there more to it, Ethan?
1: Well, there is certainly more to it, but if you want to break that down into a single sentence, it is It is that simple, and it is actually a lot of money because back when the government actually passed this law, they were only seeking 5%, and now it's bumped up to 15.
0: Right. Okay. And we know, and sort of the other half of this conversation, Ethan, we know this has already proven to be an irritant for the United States, right? We know there's a close relationship between the White House and some of these large tech companies. They've seen in other countries the same kind of steps taken, and they've pushed back. They don't like this kind of action, correct?
1: That is correct. You might remember when the EU tried to fine Google, and the US stepped in to threaten the EU with tariffs if they fined Google. And not that long ago, we had a digital services tax, and this digital services tax, it goes after the same people the CRA regulation goes after. And days before it went into force, Trump threw a tantrum about it, and we walked it back.
0: Yeah. And this has happened in Europe, similar, right? Tried to adopt similar and also received pushback from the United States. Like, it's pretty well defined that this is seen as a trade irritant by the United States. Have we had any response to this latest development, this latest news from the United States yet? What have they said?
1: Well, the industry group representing all these streamers, they are definitely unhappy. But we talked about this earlier. This whole online streaming act, it had been coming for a long time, and there is a bill being pushed in Congress that wants to investigate this bill, whether it unfairly discriminates against American companies and it threatens potential tariffs.
0: When we talk about, you know, the companies here, like, let's pick Netflix or whoever the case may be, they already do a pretty decent job of working with Canada and promoting Canadian content. It's not like they've abandoned Canadian content producers, have they?
1: No. They are definitely spending some money here. And I do think they value the Canadian market. This is a country with 35 million, 40 million people. And I guess the thing is, I think people supporting what the CRTC does, they would say a lot of this investment, it came after the government threatened to have this new law. So are they simply moving because the whip is cracking?
0: Here's the other thing, Ethan. You know, I mean, when the CRTC sort of started this way back in the days of AM and FM radio and, you know, over the air, not even cable TV, it was an entirely different... You look at it now, we're consuming media constantly from all over the planet, basically without any gatekeeping. Does this even make sense? And is it doable, I guess, to sort of put in guardrails around Canadian content in the internet age? Will it even work?
1: Well, it's definitely going to be different from how you regulate broadcasts.
0: Yeah.
1: But the way the CRTC is doing this, it is not applying this to user-generated content, and it is only applying this for streamers who have revenue above a certain amount. But I do think ultimately it is very hard to gatekeep this. Although I think in principle it's not that bad an idea. It just did not come at a good time, and you know, we can probably quibble about the specific execution of it.
0: Exactly. Yeah, Ethan, I think you're absolutely right. Thanks so much for being with us today. I really do appreciate your time, sir.
1: Thank you for having me.
0: You bet. Thanks very much. That is Ethan Liu, the opinion editor at Report on Business for the Globe and Mail. And I think, you know, we'll see how this plays out with the United States, but it's throwing in another irritant, right? And I don't know where we are in terms of that conversation with the United States and trying to come to an agreement on CUSMA or USMCA or whatever you want to call it. You know, the July 1st deadline for the review is coming up pretty quick here now. Could we wait on this? I guess we could have. I wonder about, you know, the gatekeeping role that the CRTC wants to play, or is designed to play. I'm not being critical of the CRTC. We made a decision long ago as a country to do this and to try and, you know, do some sort of things to embolden the industry in Canada, give them some support. And that like I say, that okay, I don't think that's a terrible idea. I just don't know if it's feasible. I don't even know if it's workable anymore, given the fact of how the media ecosystem has changed over the course of the last 20 years, let alone the last 60 years, right? I mean, it's an entirely, trust me, I've been in it. I know how it has completely changed, flipped, turned upside down. It's not the same thing anymore. So how does the CRTC fit into that? And, right, okay, so you can identify some of the big streaming. Neil, Pierre Polyev keeps talking about the Netflix tax. And, okay, we all know Netflix. But there's, I mean, how many other things are there out there? There's literally hundreds and hundreds and hundreds of ways. So like Ethan said, you can't pick all of them. And some of them, you know, it's just, you know, Sarah doing dopey TikTok videos. And it, like, what are you going to do? You can't control that. So it's the big ones with produced content, I guess. But it's really hard. It's not an easy job to say, okay, this is the kind of thing that we need to gatekeep. And this isn't. And it gets messy really, really fast. And I just don't know how practical it is. In 2026, do you think this is even doable? 780-451-8800, 403-974-8255. Those are the numbers. Let me take a quick break, and we'll get some of your calls, and we come back right after this.
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0: 780-451-8800-403-974-8255. Shake and I'm in for Alex Pearson in Toronto today. Let's take a couple of your calls here on the CRTC plan. Ian in Calgary, you're on the air. Hi, Ian.
1: Hey, all I wanted to say was that not only do I think that this is a good time to bring in the CRTC regulation, yeah. It may be the only time we can bring in the CRTC regulation for this. And put simply, again, this is Trump's playbook. You ask for something insane, like, say, a $10 billion settlement. I mean, who would ever do that?
0: Yeah.
1: And then you settle for zero with some side things. So, yeah, this, if they had done this 6 months ago, Trump and friends would have lost their minds and the sky would have fallen and we would have been in hell. And if they leave it a few more weeks, it would be seen as a direct attack and that would be even worse. So now seems like the ideal time. And I hope the government does a pile more of these kinds of things so we can have these ridiculous bargaining chips to give away.
0: Anyway, okay, so I see you, like, you throw these out like a month and a half before the July 1st deadline, and then you can start picking some of them off as you get closer as a way of appeasing the American administration. That's what you're saying?
1: Yeah, it'd be great. I mean, let's settle at 7.5%, right? 2.5% more than 50% more than what we were before. Yeah, I mean, it's this is how Trump does things. This is, he likes to have a deal, even if it's stupid. So go ahead. Let's bring up a bunch of barriers. Let's regulate headlights in some stupid way and then get rid of that. You know,
0: I see what you're saying. Yeah, I mean, you're right. As long as he can walk away and say, "Look what I made them do," he's happy.
1: No matter
0: with
1: how
0: it,
1: bad
0: right?
1: it is. Yeah, no matter how bad it is, and or no matter if it's worse than it was a year ago, it doesn't matter.
0: Fair point. Yeah, you're right. You're right. I mean, we always talk about that into negotiations with the United States and with Donald Trump. It's always about give him a win. You got to give him a win. So maybe you manufacture things that aren't actually wins but look like wins, and everybody wins.
1: You might have heard of that little $10 billion insane. I mean, nobody's going to win that. That was ridiculous.
0: Yeah, I hear you. Yeah.
1: No, that's just his style. So, okay, play his game.
0: Interesting. Okay. Thanks, Ian. Appreciate the call. I mean, maybe there's a grand master plan here because, I mean, we always hear that when we talk about Donald Trump and negotiating with Donald Trump, and he needs a win. He needs something that he can claim victory over. So maybe, is that what this is? You come in with a ridiculously high price point, knowing full well that they're going to get upset about it, and you can say, okay, fair enough. We'll back it off for you, and we'll knock it down. Like Ian said, from 15%, it'll go down to 7.5%, and then you don't have to worry about it, and he gets his win. You still get actually 50% more than you were getting before, and everybody gets a pat on the back, and we manage to find it interesting. I don't know, but like I say, this is remember the inauguration when Trump was sworn in and the State of the Union address and all these sorts of things, like who's in the front row, right? It's Elon Musk, it's Mark Zuckerberg, it's Jeff Bezos, it's Ted Sarandon, it's the big tech giants in the United States, the billionaire bros. We you know this. This has been playing out for well over a year now. They're tight. They're smart. They know that having a good, tight relationship with the White House is going to benefit them. And it has. There's no question about it. Because when this whole kind of controversy around streaming and tech and everything came up with Europe, and I can't remember how long ago it was. It was a few months back now. The European Union, they hit Google with a $3.5 billion fine, right? And immediately Trump came in with a suite of tariffs and launched a full tariff investigation into the European Union. Canada's digital services tax, you remember that? And Ethan mentioned this when Trump caught wind of that. That was it. No more discussions on trade. We're shutting it down. End of story. And Canada said, okay, and paused it, walked it back, got rid of it. So that's the reality of it. They're protective of this industry. And this will be an irritant, no question about it, no matter what it comes in at. But maybe, as Ian said, you come in with a really high situation and then you can walk it back a bit and everybody wins. I mean, but when you put it into perspective, and this is what I was talking about, in terms of what are we gatekeeping at this point? What are we protecting, right? Like, And again, I know lots of people who work in you know, film production and TV production and things like that in Canada. I do. But when you compare the two in terms of scale and just what the media ecosystems are in Canada and the United States, it's not even apples and oranges. It's not even in the same world, really. And Ethan points this out in his column. The Canadian made movie, Nirvana the Band, the Show, the Movie, over the Family Day long weekend, earned $350,000. Number one, the best. That same weekend, Barbie and Oppenheimer earned $19 million collectively in their opening weekend. It was a couple of years back, but I mean, so you get $19 million to $350 million. The average money spent on a Canadian movie is $3.5 million. In the United States, the average budget for a movie production in the United States is $65 million. It's 20 times more than it is in Canada. And then for airing it, for distributing it, for you know, buying content and things like that, Canadian networks to go out and actually produce something, well, it's a lot easier to just buy the big American ones, right? You just buy the rights to air them in Canada. So it's a really, really tough area to compete in. And the same thing goes with books. And Ethan talks about that in his piece, too, in terms of, you know, books need to do this. And to be fair, Audible, Netflix, some of these big companies have stepped up before. It was 10 years ago now where Netflix said, we're going to throw in $500 million over 5 years to promote Canadian content. Audible, which is the big audiobook platform, has sunk all kinds of money into podcasts, original Canadian podcasts and things like that, you know, and they've taken a role in leading that. So, I mean, they're doing what they can, but now they're going to have this additional digital tax. And we'll see how it plays out because it is a bad time, as Ethan said. We're right in the middle of some things with the United States, and this won't go over well. But again, we're a country. We got to run a country. Speaking of running a country, the federal government is looking at the labor code in this country, and unions are saying, what's going on here? You're coming after us? Could it be true? We'll talk about what's happening and why unions are concerned when we come back right after this.
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8: This is Global News at 11:30. I'm Randy Kilburn. An Edmonton judge has found a 21-year-old accused of selling a gun to a 16-year-old kid who shot and killed a couple of city police officers back in 2023. This judge has found this 21-year-old guilty of all counts that he was facing. Sentencing date for Dennis Okimo has not been set, at least not just yet. Our city's mayor says he's having to reassure concerned businesses that October's separatism referendum won't pass, and he's trying to convince them to keep investing in Alberta. Now, Andrew Knack isn't being specific, but he says several have already reached out to him.
3: Canadian voices, Canadian stories, proudly Canadian, the one and only 880 Chad.
8: 880 Chad weather, a good chance of some showers this afternoon, the high 28. Showers early this evening and overnight too, the low 17. Afternoon thunderstorms likely tomorrow, the high 28. Right now in Edmonton, it's 19 degrees. I'm Randy Kilburn. Your next scheduled newscast is coming up at noon on 880 Chad.

0: Alex Pearson in Toronto today. And listen to this. In the House of Commons, we've got conservatives sticking up for unions against liberal policy. What is going on? You know what? We did see some of this during the last federal election campaign. The conservatives actually did quite well with the unions. Managed to make some gains in there. Typically not a stronghold, right? Maybe, well, actually some blue-collar unions certainly have been, but it's getting beyond that. But the liberals are sort of in a bit of a tense relationship with unions. Now, the liberals aren't NDP. Don't get me wrong. I'm not saying that, you know, liberals are always seen as, you know, part and parcel with unions quite the way the NDP might be viewed. But I think you would see them as being more friendly to labor than the conservatives in some respects. Like I say, there's always some conservative unions out there. But lo and behold, here we have the conservatives defending unions in the face of some liberal actions, some liberal things that are being done. And what we're talking about here is the liberals have decided, and I don't think it's a bad idea, that they need to take a look at the labor code. They need to have an examination of the way that labor laws are handled in this country. It hasn't been done in a really, really long time. Maybe it needs to have an update. But the unions say, well, wait a minute, you're coming after us. That's what you're doing here. It's interesting. We're going to get into it, get some help on trying to decipher what might be happening from Christian Cook, who is a human resources professor at Mount Royal University, focusing on employee and labor relations. And we've spoken before during some labor unrest. Christian, thanks for joining us again. Appreciate your time.
1: We have. Hi, Shay. How are you?
0: Good, good. Interesting times, right, when we're talking about this. And I guess it goes back to the fact that, you know, the Liberal government has said, you know what, it's time for us to take a look at the labor laws in Canada. For the first time in a long time, it's probably overdue in some respects, isn't it?
1: Yes. I will, not to get controversial on that first comment, but I mean, I would also argue that I don't think that the interest is solely in ensuring that right. The Canada Labor Code is, you know, current and all that it could ever be. You know, this is tied to another motive, and this is a necessary conversation to get to, I think, where the government needs to go. So it's not as though they're opening this up as a singular, right. You know, it's really time to look at what this looks like. It's like this is it's very difficult to decouple what the Liberals' political and economic intentions are without addressing this.
0: Fair enough. Exactly. Now, in terms of what's happening, what stage of the process are we at? They call it consultation. Now, there's some argument about whether they're actually interested in consultation, but that's what they're calling this, right?
1: Yeah. And I think that is, I'm actually very, I'm thrilled you're covering this, and I'm actually quite surprised it is not getting more attention. And I think that it could be a case that people are perhaps blissfully, but unaware that this is occurring. And so I believe that the consultation window was originally supposed to be for 30 days. The expiration was targeted, I thought, for last week sometime, the 17th or 18th. It's been extended. I believe that the cutoff was actually yesterday. So it turned out to be about a 38-day window. But unions and many, you know, labor advocates generally are arguing that this may not be a very genuine offer for consultation.
0: Right. And they think that the government's going to this. They already have decided what they're going to do, and the rest of this is window dressing, right?
1: I feel like given the magnitude of what some are suggesting could be imposed through legislation, and the fact that we're now working with a majority government, I mean, that's going to expedite things. I feel like many believe in the labor movement that a 30, you know, extended to 38, but that's not material, but a 30 or 38 day consultation for this magnitude of change is insufficient.
0: Yeah. Right.
1: So,
0: okay.
1: so many are, even though we don't actually have, you know, sort of documents or information yet, many are hypothesizing that, you know, the track is being laid in the background, so to speak, mm-hmm. and that this consultation really is appearing to some of them as being quite perfunctory.
0: Yeah, exactly.
1: And so, you know, like, well, then we could say we did And so what's supposed to happen next is that I believe we don't have a firm date as yet. I'm sure that will come. But sometime this summer, I believe that the government has committed to issuing a what we heard report. And in the background already, I'm hearing some cheeky responses like, well, that's what you heard because you don't listen. But there's, you know, on the background of that, what they're expecting is for that to launch and then for potential legislative changes to occur as early as the fall.
0: Okay.
1: So a lot of folks are saying, you know, given the length of time it's been since we looked at this, I believe Section 107 was implemented in like 1984. You know, and given if your interest really is opening this up and doing it right, is that a sufficient both process and timeline to getting where you claim you want to go?
0: So the concern here, and again, like you say, we don't know for certain what this is going to look like, but the concern, and labor unions have said, well, you're really focusing in on job action, the right to strike in particular, right? That's where they think things could change dramatically and in a bad way if you're in a union.
1: That's right. That's right. And so there's a number of steps that need to take place before job action occurs on the other side. And right now, the conciliation window is when your talks have essentially stalled out and bargaining is at an impasse, is 60 days, the conciliation window. And then there's a cooling off period of about 21 more days. And then there's a notice period, and then job action can take place. And the accusation right now from many on the labor movement is to say that, you know, because employers are aware that at day 81 or 81 plus 72 hours, that the government is going to step in and make this right, then like, what's our incentive to really get to where we need to get to during that conciliation window? And so I think that the government's interest is in strengthening that. But then the big piece, and this has been, you know, the big one of the bigger criticisms, you mentioned the Conservatives too, and this is a little bit surprising. But on the NDP side, is that they're saying, you know, essentially what you're going to do is create conditions where eventually the only people allowed to strike are those where it kind of doesn't really matter anyway. And so, like, are you then not unnecessarily eroding that right for unionized workers in Canada,
0: right,
1: under the guise of, you know, this is what we need for the economy? And be fair, I mean, investors don't like uncertainty.
0: Mm-hmm. And we've seen it.
1: And we've seen that with everything from, you know, job action to separatism.
0: Yeah.
1: To, you know, like, investors don't like uncertainty. And so I appreciate that is the Liberal government's will in this, but there could be some pretty serious unintended consequences in a negative way for unionized, federally regulated workers.
0: Right, and that's obviously the concern, right, is they're going to lose some of their leverage, their bargaining power, because, I mean, really, that's what it comes down to.
1: 100% it is. I mean, that is withdrawing your labor is the ultimate act,
0: yeah,
1: right?
0: Yeah.
1: And so if conditions are created where that is limited, or if we're, you know, everybody is deemed to be an essential worker, for example, then that really does reduce the impact that that no job action could have.
0: Has the government responded to these? Have they said anything? Because like you say, it seems like they're marching in a certain direction here, and it's pretty clear to everybody else. What have they said in terms of, oh, no, like they say, hey, we need a modern labor code. This is outdated. I mean, that's the response we get from them, right?
1: Yeah, and I think, you know, there's been a couple updates on the website, but I think that it will, I think that the response will grow as the noise that they need to respond to grows, to be frank. And so I think that this has been, like I said, I remain a little bit surprised that it's you know, sort of as off the radar as it's been. And within certain sectors and movements, of course, it's been all anyone's talking about. But as we've learned through other job action, and I think just, you know, sort of social change in general, it seems to be that it needs to get to this it needs to get to a space publicly where people are talking about it and they're, you know, sort of the court of public opinion gets involved. I feel like then, you know, that tends to alter the communication strategy. And maybe I think that that was a little bit how we went from a 30-day consult to 38 days. But I feel like I feel like something else needs to get louder before there would be a proportionate response back from a communication perspective.
0: Gotcha. Yeah. And you know what? And I talked about this earlier, Doctor. When you and I have talked about labor unrest before in this country, one of the features is, and people have complained, the Liberal government has stepped in and ended job action repeatedly, back to work legislation. I mean, so that relationship with labor and the Liberal government has been pretty tense for a while now, hasn't it?
1: I feel like there are more and more tension points. We've seen it. I mean, this, obviously, we're talking about it in the federal landscape. But we, I think one of the last times I talked to you actually was around the Alberta teacher
0: strike, yeah.
1: And the, accessing the notwithstanding clause, which was a really unprecedented approach. And that got a lot of, I mean, Amnesty International wrote a letter about that. Stand, and you just don't hear stuff like that. I mean, you just don't. And so that Amnesty took this up, you know, that and the Alberta Federation of Labor was you know, very vocal, and many unions across the province were mobilizing. And I think that it needs to stay loud to continue to get the response that the labor movement needs. I absolutely expect that this or something like it is going to pass and go through legislation.
0: Yeah.
1: My insight is that will also receive a legal challenge or a constitutional challenge. What that looks like and where it actually ever gets to, I don't know. It's yet to be determined.
0: Yeah, well, I mean, we'll see. Like you say, it's a majority government. If they want to do it, they'll do it, and then the recourse would be the courts, and who knows what happens after that. But you think that's where we're headed? Like, this is the die has been cast. We kind of know what the outcome's going to be. It's just a matter of when that happens.
1: I do, and I think it will be. I think that, you know, the intended legislation that, you know, we're to believe has not been created, but if we have, you know, sort of some threads of it, I think that still has a little bit of ability to maybe morph insofar as what they're going to impose for, you know, the conciliation process or when and if binding arbitration gets in. Like, I think that some of those are still legitimately in fair play, but I do envision something being passed this fall. I think that the kind of investment the government is interested in creating in Canada actually does need this kind of stability. Like the last few you know, instances of job action have been very public and a lot of international interest. And so I do think that there is something that the government probably needs to get ahead of to make sure that this giant investment pays off. Whether or not there will be retaliation, either in, you know, in reputation or in wildcat strikes or just the labor movement getting louder
0: overall. Yeah,
1: I think it's going to be you know, another interesting fall in the labor world.
0: Maybe not quite as interesting as last fall.
1: Hopefully not near as interesting as last fall in this province.
0: No kidding. Dr. Cook, thanks so much for your time. I really appreciate the chat, as always.
1: Always a pleasure. Thanks, Shay.
0: Yeah, you bet. Christian Cook, Human Resources Prof, Mount Royal University, focusing on employee and labor relations. And, you know, I mean, we talked earlier about Stephen Guilbeault apparently making plans to get out of the Liberal caucus because he feels like the Liberals are moving, you know, away from some of the things that put him there, namely environment and climate change policy. And now you've got Labor saying the Liberals have moved past that in the interest of, you know, resetting the economy.

0: can just think about airlines and ports and teachers. I mean, the list goes on. It's been a crazy year, right? So I understand why he's doing it, but I can also understand why he'll get pushback for it. 780-451-8800-403-974-8255. We'll be back right after this.
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0: in for Alex Pearson, 780-451-8800, 403-974-8255 are the phone numbers. Did you see what happened to Chrystia Freeland this weekend? I've talked about this on the show for years. We have entered an area where politics has, and I hesitate to even call it politics because it's not. It's performative. And I always say, as long as we're willing to treat quote-unquote politics, and again, it's not politics, the way we treat wrestling, you are going to have negative outcomes. Not to say that, you know, politics hasn't always inflamed passions and brought out the best and the worst in people, and we know that. There's been intense fights, but this moves beyond politics and it gets into an area where people embrace causes, movements, whatever, and it becomes an overwhelming piece of the identity. And this weekend, we see how that can play out. Now, fortunately, this didn't end in violence, but the risk is, well, it will. Sooner or later, it will. Chrystia Freeland was involved in an event sponsored by the Canada Land podcast talking about globalization. And a pro-Palestinian protester got up and did this.
1: Thousands murdered because of you. How many children have you orphaned? You monster! You Zionist Nazi dog! And I see you out there, Jesse! You're disgusting! You're disgusting! You're a monster! What do you have to say for yourself, you animal? You disgusting animal! You're a Nazi, Chrystia Freeland! You're the butcher of Gaza! Those souls will haunt you for the rest of your life. You animal. And you go around with a book deal? You making money off of genocide? You disgusting dog.
0: And this went on and on and on. Frankly, I think the guy ran out of things to say. He didn't think he'd be allowed to stand there and berate her the way he did for as long as he did with nobody actually doing anything about it. If you've seen the video, Chrystia Freeland clearly horrified, in terror, terrified by, and she's been victim of this before. You might remember the incident in Grand Prairie, Alberta, where she was accosted in a hotel lobby and someone berated her and screamed at her. And listen, I'm not here to do defense for Chrystia. It's not about Chrystia Freeland. It's not about the issue. It's about the way we behave. This is not acceptable. Whether you agree with what that guy was saying and his cause or you don't, this is not the way people conduct themselves in a society. And I was really glad to hear that this crossed partisan lines, because that's what it's about, right? Melissa Lantzman, a conservative MP, came out immediately and called the higher exchange vile. And Lisa Raitt this morning was on with Greg Brady in Toronto. Same thing. This cannot be seen as acceptable.
2: I would say that Chrystia Freeland is a stronger person than I am. I don't know how, as I said to you on social media last night, you got two choices there. You can flee or you can fight. And I don't know which one I would have taken, to be honest. Of course, it would depend upon, you know, whether or not the person was intimidating physically or not. But honestly, I'm at my point where a good shove back isn't a bad thing, quite frankly. I don't know why people in the audience didn't get up and form a circle around him, right? Just form a circle around him. Don't touch him, but just don't give him the ability to get close to her, like form some kind of barrier. Where is civil society in all of this? What are we doing standing on the sidelines? Do we need to have somebody killed in this country? Do we need to have somebody who is going to be really hurt in order for people to go, oh yeah, that shouldn't have happened. Oh my goodness. Guess what, folks? We have a responsibility too. And if you see something, say something, do something, right? And I'm very frustrated by it all. And it's not because she's a politician. And politicians, by the way, don't deserve this just because they serve their country at all. But I'm a little frustrated.
0: I think Lisa's absolutely right. Like, what does it take before we, as a society, say, okay, I get it, I understand it. You're hopped up about this cause, that cause, whatever cause. Fine, okay, go ahead and do it. But this is not acceptable, right? Like, does somebody need to get hurt or worse? Because it's going to happen. I'll promise you now. You look what's going on in the United States. Like, we're behind them, but we're on the same path. We're walking the same path. You see what happens there? People do get hurt, right? There are assassination attempts all the time. People, you know, people showing up at people's homes, the whole thing, you know. It's a matter of time. And where's the course correction? I hope we get there before it's too late, but I see no signs that we will. We'll take a break and be back right after this.
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13: This is Global News at Noon. I'm Randy Kilburn. 19 degrees right now. Working toward 28 as the afternoon high. 28 again tomorrow. And it's going to be hot Thursday and Friday. And then it cools off for the weekend and the early part of next week. Well, some say, you know, the wheels of justice move slowly, especially for family members or friends of victims of serious crimes. Now, this case, and you'll recall it, it happened 3 years ago, just across the street from Westmount Shopping Center. An Edmonton judge has found a 21-year-old guilty of all 17 counts he was charged with. Dennis Okimo was charged and accused of selling a rifle to a 16-year-old who shot and killed two city police officers back in 2023. Constables Travis Jordan and Brett Ryan were killed in March 3 years ago. They responded to a domestic disturbance at an apartment building. The 16-year-old also injured his mom, then took his own life. The week before, this teen had shot and wounded a worker at a nearby Pizza Hut. Okimo was found guilty of three counts of manslaughter, 2 counts of causing bodily harm, 3 counts of criminal negligence with a firearm causing death, and 2 counts of criminal negligence with a firearm causing bodily harm. A sentencing date for Dennis Okemo has not been set just yet. Our city's mayor, Andrew Knack, says he won't name names, but says he's already hearing concerns about Alberta's October referendum from businesses, large and small. Knack says among the comments he's heard is that separatism vote is a waste of time and only creates, you know, economic instability.
7: It's no surprise to me that I've been already hearing from people who are questioning whether they should continue to invest in Alberta and specifically Edmonton. And now I have to spend time working on reassuring those folks that this referendum will not pass, that they should continue to invest.
13: Mayor Knack's hoping businesses worried about the referendum's negative impact speak up and publicly air their concerns. The Western Premier's annual meeting into its second and final day in Kananaskis. Have a full update for you on that coming up at the bottom of the hour. 880 Ched Sports. The Vegas Golden Knights, of course, can book a trip to the Stanley Cup Final with a win tonight over the President's Trophy winning Colorado Avalanche. Vegas leads that Western Conference Final 3-0 after rallying from that 3-goal first period deficit. Picked up that 5-3 win in Game 3 on Sunday. Face-off in this one is right around 7:15 Ched time tonight. Game 4 in the Eastern Final goes tomorrow night in Montreal. Carolina Hurricanes up 2-1 on the Canadiens. At the World Hockey Championship in Switzerland, once again, the great North American rivalry is renewed. Yeah, the U.S. downed Austria 4-1 today. That secures a quarterfinal matchup with our country, Canada, who plays Czechia in about 15 minutes or so. In February's Olympic final, as we all know, the U.S. edged Canada 2-1 in overtime to pick up its first Winter Games gold medal since 1980. Now, this Thursday's do-or-die quarterfinal with Canada and the U.S. marks their first meeting since Milan. In football, the Elks wrapping up another day of training camp in just a couple of minutes at Clark Stadium, getting ready for their second and final preseason game on Friday night at Clark Stadium. They'll take on the Calgary Stampeders. Countdown to kickoff. Get your coverage going at 5:30 on Friday right here on 880 Ched. The game itself starts a little after 7 o'clock. 880 Ched news time right now is 12:03.
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13: 880 Ched weather, a good chance of some showers this afternoon. The high 28, going to get some showers early this evening and overnight as well, the low 17. For tomorrow afternoon, thunderstorms quite likely, the high 28. Then Thursday, sunshine and 29, sunny and 30 on Friday. Right now in Edmonton, it's 19 degrees. I'm Randy Kilburn. Your next scheduled newscast is coming up at 12:30 on 880.

0: 780-451-8800-403-974-8255. Those are the numbers. And yeah, I just, and again, it doesn't matter whether you agree with one politician or another. We just need to be able to say that, okay, that's fine. You know, nobody expects you to think a certain way or feel a certain way or support a certain way, or that's completely and entirely up to you, and that's okay. And you know what? I'll even defend your right to feel that way, but you got to act like a decent person. Because where does it go if we don't draw a line somewhere? Well, we know where it goes. Like I say, look at the United States. That's where it goes. People taking shots at the president. People showing up at Nancy Pelosi's house. People shooting up softball games. I mean, we've seen it. We know where it goes if it continues. Terry in Calgary, you're on the air. Hi, Terry.
1: Hi, Shank.
0: Hi.
1: People got a short memory. Back in the day when Notley was in, and just so you know, I have no time for the NDP.
0: Okay.
1: Actually, no time for any politician for that matter. I wouldn't trust any of them as far as I can throw them.
0: Okay.
1: But for Notley, they used her head as a target. Recently, Janice Irwin thought it was funny to hold up a T-shirt that was totally inappropriate about Danielle Smith. Back in COVID, Trudeau stood in front of everybody and declared that anybody that was against the lockdowns was fringe and,
0: yeah.
1: And well, basically, didn't have two brain cells threaded together. But regardless, after he said that, some dude from Northern Manitoba drove to Winnipeg and drove through a bunch of protesters.
0: Yep.
1: People were hurt. So it has happened. But just because you're a politician,
0: sure, yeah.
1: you've got to think.
0: Yes.
1: Irwin is a good example of saying something inappropriate about one of her fellow peers. Trudeau said it about Canadians. And now we have that one dude said something about another Chinese dude and said he should be turned in. Like, seriously, this is getting out of hand. And if the politicians can't behave themselves, how do they expect the Canadians
0: fair
1: to?
0: Yeah, it's a fair point. It starts at the top. I agree with you. I'm not sure about the Janice Irwin one. I, of course, remember the Trudeau one. I remember the Notley one. You're right. It's all about that sets the tone. And God knows, just watch House of Commons or the Alberta Legislature. Watch the live feed of that for a day. Crazy town, really and truly is. I agree with you. It's incumbent upon them to, you know, handle themselves in a certain way. I agree with you. I think I'm not excusing anybody from this. This isn't partisan. This isn't anything like that. This is all, it's the way we handle politics. And there are politicians who recognize there is great value in having your base perpetually pissed off. It's not hard. This is one of the things when we talk about the separation debate. It's not hard to get people that are whipped up into a frenzy and are angry to do something, i.e. go and vote. If you've got other people that are relatively happy, relatively complacent, relatively pleased, it's much harder to convince them to take action on something, right? So politicians know and see the advantage in having supporters that are motivated, and anger can motivate. So you're right. There are politicians, and probably all politicians in one way or another, part of what they do is to make you angry at their opponent, right? And if you accomplish that, you do two things. One, you have a motivated base because they're angry and anger is motivating. And two, they don't need to think anymore. Because if we take it far enough, right, like just think about it. And you know this happens. Again, just look at the United States, because let's not get wrapped up into the Canadian, because everyone is going to say, oh, you're picking on so-and-so. No. You don't need to think anymore. Oh, which party said it? Well, then I hate it. Which party said it? Oh, then I love it. You know what I mean? Like I don't need to think anymore. They do the thinking for me. So if you can do that to a portion of your base. Not everybody's going to go along with that, get that far into the bag. But then they're angry, so they're motivated, and they just sort of, it's almost a blind allegiance thing at some point. And so, politicians, you're right. It's harder for them to do it. We need to ask them to do it, but it works. We see it work all the time. Jason in Edmonton, you're on the air. Hi, Jason.
2: Oh, hi, Shay. On Chrystia Freeland being verbally attacked or basically just being harassed on that clip that you just played, and you asked, well, how come nobody intervened? I think the problem is in today's day and age, especially in this country, we are afraid to defend ourselves.
0: No, I think you're right. Yep. That would cross the mind of people for sure.
2: Right, and if we are afraid to defend ourselves, why would we even defend other people? Because, God forbid, we might end up hurting the other person if it escalates. And if we end up, hurting the suspect or whoever it is doing harm, you know what's going to happen. We could end up in jail.
0: Jason, I think a lot of people would have looked at and said, I should do something. I want to do something, but I don't need the hassle if I do something.
2: Yeah, that I put myself in the shoes of those people in that exact spot. I'm like, I don't want to because I might end up hurting the other person inadvertently, and I'm going to be sent to jail for this.
0: Caused all kinds of problems. Yeah, Jason, I don't disagree. I think that probably, people would think, okay, what happens, I think the initial reaction, you're right, would be, okay, I'm going to get in there and try and intervene. And I don't know if you need to even get physical. Like, that's what Lisa Ray was saying. Well, why don't you just surround this guy, just get in between them, right? Just sort of present a barrier between him and her, right? But at the same time, this guy sounds a little unhinged. You'd be thinking, do you want to get involved and put yourself at risk? Gord in Calgary, you're on the air. Hi, Gord.
3: Hey, Shay, I don't think it matters what politicians stay in front of a microphone if they're not being asked a hard question after their silly statements, because people want to believe what they want to believe. That's tried and true. Mm-hmm. So, example, you have David Eby just said, this isn't good for the country, blah, blah, blah. Yeah. He literally couldn't figure out why Saskatchewan bypassed them with potash to the tune of $2 billion. He couldn't figure that one out. And you're going, well, if you can't figure that out, how are you making these statements on unity or people separating, et cetera? I wish there was somebody like me standing in front of them going, okay, that's a great comment. So what do you think of this? Meaning, give me an answer. Stop the platitudes. Stop the crap that you guys spew because it's sound bites. And I've heard from you guys and other programs, it's all about the good soundbite. It's got nothing to do with content. Big problems with this. Yeah.
0: Okay. I guess if I can make the point, that leads to frustration among the electorate. Okay. Let me take a break. We'll continue with your phone calls right after this.
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5: 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It's a Canadian emblem, but it's only one of the many cool creatures that call Canada home. 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

0: is Shea Ganem on 880 CHED. Edmonton's news. 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
2: Thousands murdered because of you. How many children have you orphaned? You monster. You Zionist Nazi dog.
3: If you're just joining us, I won't play the whole thing for you. It went on for close to a minute, probably more than a minute. That was a guy who stood up in the middle of a presentation at a Canada Land podcast-sponsored event in Ontario. I don't know if it was Ottawa or Toronto. I can't remember. Chrystia Freeland was the one he was screaming at, our former foreign affairs minister. This happened to her, too, up in Grand Prairie, if you remember. She was chased through a hotel lobby by somebody who was yelling and screaming at her as well. If you watch this video, you can clearly see she's terrified. And nobody did anything. This just went on and on and on and on. And frankly, I think it got to the point where the guy was like, I'm out of things to say. Isn't somebody going to come and get me? I think he was surprised how long he was able to carry on. And he heard Lisa Raitt earlier. I was playing a clip from her saying, you know, are we just going to wait? Are we just going to wait until somebody gets hurt or worse? Because that's the path that we're on, and I agree with her completely. 780-451-8800, 403-974-8255. Gary in Edmonton, you're on the air. Hi, Gary.
4: Hi, Shay. Thanks very much for taking my call. I just tuned in just to hear a little bit of the last talk you were having with the caller. And, you know, I agree that a lot of the poor behavior that we see, you know, and especially situations like that when people are taking their frustrations out on politicians is a reflection of the leadership from the top, you know?
3: Yeah, I think
4: and
3: so.
4: I think that a lot of this gets started with people listening to, unfortunately, politicians who are not giving you the full menu as to what's going on, but their rhetoric basically, you know, gets those people fired up.
3: Yep, us versus them.
4: Unfortunately, they make ignorant decisions because they don't have all the information. And so, you know what, you tell a lie 60 or 70 times, people believe you, and then all of a sudden they go out and they do some rash or irrational behavior, you know, like attacking a politician without even knowing what they're doing or what they're saying, you know. And so a lot of the times I think it's just ignorance. And of course, you know what, a reflection of that poor behavior always starts with leadership. And I think if leadership took a more active role in, you know what, let's talk about it rather than always just looking to find something negative with your people that you're in government with. Like, I mean, Poilievre, he said when he lost his seat in his riding, he said, well, maybe it's time for me to work with the government this time. But as soon as he got that seat that was basically handed to him on a platter in Red Deer, he just returned.
3: He has worked. I mean, he softened his tone quite a bit. I take what you're saying, Gary, I do, but I will give Poilievre credit for taking a much different tone in recent months. There's been a change, and I think there's a realization that the reason he made the change because it wasn't benefiting him and he was actually seen as very unlikable. But regardless, there was a change in tone.
4: Yes. Thanks very much.
3: I think you're right. And I think, you know, politics, you can boil it down to the simplest terms. It's us versus them. You're on our team, you're against them. And you know, we talked about this earlier this week, and then we have media that exists now where we sort of lost sight of what, you know, news and information is, and it's all blended in with opinion. I get called a journalist all the time, and I constantly, what kind of journalist are you? Well, I'm no kind of journalist. Like, if you don't know that when you tune into talk radio, you're not getting a journalist. I'm literally paid to give you an opinion, just like the guys on Fox and CNN and MSNBC, and you know, I mean, those are not journalists, right? Panels are not journalists. Those are opinions. And then we get to a point where we just choose the people who tell us what we want to hear in ways that we want to hear it. And if somebody else is brought into that and presents something, we immediately say, you know, you're bought and paid for, you're fake news, whatever the case may be. And we don't even hear it, we just disregard it. And we carry on. So I think Gary's right. That starts at the top too, where, you know, you've got to, and you're the top, you've got to sit down and say, okay, wait a minute. Am I just hearing the same thing from the same people? Like, pick your columnist, right? And that's what they do. They're not journalists. Columnists are not journalists. They give you their opinion. And there's a bunch of them in this country. We know what they're going to write about every single issue weeks before the issue even happens because they write the same thing every single day, over and over and over and over. It's the same viewpoint, the same opinion, never changes. They might change the name, they might change the issue, but the theme is always the same, right? So that's the world we live in now. It's us versus them everywhere you turn. Brenda in Calgary, you're on the air. Hi, Brenda.
5: Hi. I just am so in agreement with the fact that the politicians have to set the tone, and I think it trickles down into all of society. And I wonder why, like, I don't wonder why we have such trouble with bullying in school. These kids are probably getting it from everywhere. People are just, you know, people can't work together. They're just yelling at each other and you know, I can't accept someone else's viewpoint. You've got to think the same as me, or it's my right to call you all kinds of names.
3: No, I don't disagree with you. That's general discourse, the way we treat each other outside of politics, but in politics as well. You're right. And I think a lot of it is social media, Brenda. We say things and do things on social media we would never do in person because it gets your teeth knocked out, frankly.
5: I totally agree with that. I've had that happen to me where someone said things to me that were the nastiest things I'd ever heard.
3: Yes, yeah.
5: Over social media, and I don't think that person would have had the guts to say
3: not
5: that to me in person.
3: Not a chance. You're absolutely right, Brent. I think you're right. And usually it's done anonymously, right? The toughest talk comes from people that won't put their picture and their name to it, but then they get accustomed to, well, this is how I respond to anything that I disagree with. I start calling names, I start threatening, and blah, blah, blah, blah, blah, because I'm unaccountable. Nobody can hold me accountable. They don't know who I am. And then that just breeds more and more of that. Jan in Calgary, you're on the air.
6: Hey, Shane.
3: Hey.
6: Okay, so I got two little anecdotes or analogies here.
3: Okay.
6: One is you reap what you sow.
3: Yep.
6: We've created an anti-conflict society. People don't step up because there is no moral or ethical authority for people to do so anymore. The other, and the woman that we just spoke to said it, you heard the hockey term set the tone.
3: Yeah.
6: Our government has set the tone.
3: Yes, yeah.
6: Over the last 15, 20 years, they've set the tone. So now they get to deal with it. You reap what you sow, and you've set the tone, so get ready for what's coming back.
3: Yeah, I don't disagree. I think you're right to say, you know, the leadership sort of does set the tone, and we've got a very divisive leadership structure in politics right across the board. I agree with you. Dennis in Calgary, you're on the air. Hi, Dennis.
7: How are you doing?
3: Good, how are you?
7: I hate saying that.
3: Well, I know you don't have to say it, but...
7: it's habit, buddy.
3: I know, exactly, yeah.
7: My comment is, I think you've called it very accurately that politics has turned into professional wrestling.
3: It has, yeah.
7: Because this guy going up and down Chrystia Freeland sounds exactly like the Iron Sheik.
3: Well, I mean, Iron Sheik had a little more flair. We're not going to disparage Iron Sheik on this show, Dennis.
7: But you see what I'm saying. I'm giving you kudos for calling it properly.
3: No, I think you're... And you know what, Dennis? I think it's almost as performative, too. Like, you could see this guy at some point was like, okay, nobody's going to get me out of here. I'm done. I don't have anything else to say at this point, you know?
7: Well, that's right.
3: And he was shocked that he was allowed to carry on. Yeah, Dennis, I agree with you. But like I say, Lisa Raitt, I thought, had a couple really good points. I only played one for you. I want to get you her second comment about this, where she's talking about the fact that, listen, and she agrees with a lot of what you guys are saying in terms of when do we say enough is enough on this? And in reality, we've seen things like this before. It's not the first time. And I don't know if we've legitimized it or we've turned a blind eye to it or we've tried to accommodate it, but we need to start saying no more. No more. This needs to stop. And that's what Lisa Raitt is saying. We got to put an end to this.
8: Civil society has to stand up and say something about what's acceptable and what's not acceptable. This is not acceptable. I don't care who you are or what religion you are. This kind of behavior is not acceptable. And unless our politicians, our lawmakers, our law enforcers, our people start standing up and saying, yeah, we don't like this kind of public discourse, or we think it's too much, come and protest silently. That's fine. But not the lengths. You're just letting people rev themselves up, and it's becoming more and more more and more difficult.
3: She's right. She's right. We do need to make a decision and sort of stand by it. And that's everybody who was in that room. And there were people that were there. You know, he was sort of the guy who was going to do that. And they whipped out the cameras and they were rolling. They were going. They were ready. Right. I mean, it was planned. It was a staged event and it was all done probably for social media. But in reality, they need to say, listen, let's not act like that. Let's not do that. We've got to set our own limits, our own lines as to what is decent. You know, when nothing justifies it, that's the thing. And there's all kinds of people on social media saying, well, the guy was right. Listen, you can agree with that cause 100%. Doesn't entitle you to act like that. It just doesn't. We'll take a break and be back right after the news.
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16: This is Global News, 12:30. I'm Randy Kilburn. At the courthouse in Edmonton, judges found a 21-year-old accused of selling a rifle to a 16-year-old who then shot and killed 2 city police officers back in March of 2023. This judge has found the 21-year-old guilty of all 17 counts he was facing. Sentencing date for Dennis Okomo has not been set just yet. Down in Kananaskis, the Western Premier's annual meeting into its second and final day there. Global's Adam McVicker is there.
17: After a brief session this morning, the Premier is posing for a photo op, one just the straight-up family photo and the other in Canada World Cup soccer jerseys. Manitoba Premier Wab Kanoo saying he wanted to tell Premier Danielle Smith she looks great in a Team Canada jersey. Alberta's referendum on whether to hold a binding referendum on leaving Canada has been the undertone of this conference so far. The meeting's kicking off yesterday with trade, the economy, energy security, and nation-building projects on the agenda. Topics BC Premier David Eby said are awkward. awkward given Alberta's decision to hold that referendum. But Smith is defending the move, saying while she supports remaining in Canada, Albertans have legitimate grievances that need to be addressed. At this hour, the premiers are all back in the meeting room. We're expected to hear from them all at a joint press conference later this afternoon when the meeting wraps up. Adam McVicker, Global News.
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16: 880 Chet weather, a good chance of some showers this afternoon, the high 28. Showers for a while this evening and overnight down to 17. Some afternoon thunderstorms likely again tomorrow and a high of 28. Right now in Edmonton, it's 23. I'm Randy Kilburn. Your next scheduled newscast is at 1 o'clock on 880 Chet.

0: time to do her any harm. So look here, I put her on the back of my bike and we went riding.
1: Half hour of the day today, we're going to switch gears, talk about AI for a little bit here, a couple of different angles. First of all, if you remember, and listen, and we talked about it a lot when the announcements were made and the proclamations were made, and there was a bunch of them. Canada wanted to be a leader in artificial intelligence, and there's a lot of different ways you can accomplish that. There's the infrastructure, there's the research, there's the talent, there's the companies, there's a lot of different things, right? And the conversation is, how do you do that, and what have we done in that area? Anything? I don't know. That's part of the problem that I often have with government, as you know, is they make the announcements, they make the promises, they make the statements, and then you circle back and say, okay, so whatever happened with that? Nothing. This country took a long time. We were supposed to come up with an AI plan, a game plan, a roadmap. This is what we're going to do. That was long delayed, but I think we finally did get it. But regardless, where are we when it comes to artificial intelligence, Canada? Are we doing enough? Are we falling behind? Because this race is being run at a ridiculously fast pace. And if we're not keeping pace, we will be so far behind, there's no catching up. And as we've been told a million different times, this is the future. I had a chance to speak with Carmi Levy, who is a technology analyst and journalist, about this. This is the world he lives in. And I asked him about that. Like, where are we in terms of this AI race?
2: Artificial intelligence is something that, you know, the government has talked about a lot. In fact, has invested literally billions of dollars into this. And we've heard, you know, we need to be an AI superpower and we need to be a world leader. It's something we've really put a prioritization on, correct, as a government and as a country?
3: We certainly have. I mean, just about every major government announcement over the last number of years has included some component of AI. So there's the Pan-Canadian AI strategy. There's the Canadian Sovereign AI Compute Strategy. There was money in last year's, in the last budget for sovereign compute infrastructure. Even Statistics Canada has been given money to track AI adoption. It's called the TechStat program. So, I mean, everywhere you look, the government has fallen all over itself to essentially throw money at AI and reinforce Canada's global reputation as a center of AI excellence and really kind of a powerhouse driver of that next generation of technology.
2: And that makes sense, right? I mean, we hear so much, Carmi, that AI is the future. This is where it's heading. It's going to take over the world. You don't want to be left behind. You want to be at least in the race, right?
3: Yeah, we can't afford to be left behind because essentially if you do, like if you let other countries race ahead in the AI, in the AI race, and if you let them win, you'll be at economic disadvantage. And so you've got to invest in order to keep pace. And Canada has recognized that to its credit. Are we doing all the right things? Are we making the right investments in the right areas? That's another question, because Canada's reputation revolves around its research capabilities, its focus on, you know, AI research institutions, and they're very strong ones in Alberta, Ontario, Quebec, that are globally renowned. The fact that the world's he's the AI godfather. He created the fundamentals of the technologies that we use today. Dr. Geoffrey Hinton, he won the Nobel Prize, and he's a Canadian. So, you know, it comes from Canada. Where we fail, though, where we don't sort of live up to all of that promise, is converting all of that potential into a commercialized reality. In other words, we do a lot of the research, but then that knowledge gets picked up by startups in other countries, and they're the ones who create the, you know, the multi-billion dollar companies that generate all the revenues.
2: And we've seen this before. I mean, it's not just AI. This happens a lot in this country. What is that? I mean, why does that constant flow, typically south, Carmi, happen? Like, what aren't we doing? What are we missing?
3: Yeah, we're certainly not converting on that potential. We're great at, you know, education. Yeah. We're great at fundamental research. We're great at creating those ecosystems where we learn the ins and outs, or where we innovate something new. What we're not so great at is building the entrepreneurial capacity to convert all of that potential into a realizable business. And so we allow other countries to kind of set the rules. So, for example, how many, you know, small Canadian startups have introduced something truly innovative initiative and then incorporated in other countries, primarily the U.S., because that's where the funding was available. We don't have the same sort of venture capital landscape that they do in the U.S. So if you've got an innovative product and you want to make it blow up big globally, where are you going to get the money? Certainly not north of the border, definitely south. And so that's where you flow. We haven't figured out how to compete against those larger markets. And as a result, we're bleeding talent as the AI race picks up.
2: You know, even with industries, when you take a look at AI, and we talk about the infrastructure of AI and sort of how that gets built out, and we know that it requires a lot of infrastructure. A lot of that's in the U.S. too, right? So if you want to be in that AI space, you can develop it, you can start it here, but in terms of scaling up and becoming a larger entity within AI, can you do that within Canada, or do we do like we do with so many other industries and just default to what's already existing in the United States?
3: We need to do that here in Canada. I mean, I think back to primary school, right? Whoever brought the ball to the playground made the rules.
2: Yeah.
3: And so, and that's what's essentially happening here is Canada has not built out its playground. And so we're forced to play in other people's playgrounds. If you're a small innovative company, and you want to host your app or you host your AI platform somewhere, you're kind of stuck doing it on an American platform, in an American cloud, because there isn't an equivalent Canadian technology for us to use. We haven't created what's called a sovereign cloud, a sovereign landscape here in Canada, where we get to make the rules and we're not subject to the rules that are imposed on us. And so, you know, oftentimes we will, you know, we'll say, well, Canada is a relatively small economy. We don't have the scale of the U.S. We certainly can't build out kind of hyper-scaled AI infrastructure like an OpenAI or an Amazon might or a Google might. So we have to use their tools in order to bring our services and offerings to market. But the reality is, if the government prioritized creating competing platforms north of the border, that would give Canadians a choice. And that would allow us to grow out our AI industry without someone else telling us how to go about doing that.
2: In terms of the argument, and you and I have talked about this before, if you take a look at the internet, and I think the comparison fits in some sense, you know, we did really well in terms of building some of the infrastructure of the internet. Yeah, you know, we had some really like Nortel, we had some big companies that were involved in, you know, like that kind of technology space. But it was the companies that used that technology and expanded upon it, Meta, Google, you mentioned some of them. Those are the ones that became the giants, right? So is there an argument to say, you know what, it's not necessarily in the building of the clouds and all the rest of that stuff. It's what you do with those tools.
3: Oh, it certainly is. And of course, when we're throwing money at that industry, saying, okay, we're going to invest in AI innovation and we want companies to, you know, sort of come to the table and tell us what their big, great idea is, and we'll give them money so they can grow it into a global spanning company, we have to be a lot more deliberate about exactly what kinds of innovation, what kinds of companies we want to spend that money on. And so what we should be doing is throwing money at the companies that create the tools that can be used by everyone else. So open source tools, platform tools, data center capabilities, so that we don't just sell it once, but we create a landscape where other companies come to us. Conceivably, if we create a Canadian sovereign data infrastructure kind of landscape, right? We build the data centers, we fund them, we create the network capacity across the country. We wouldn't just be there. We wouldn't be beneficial only to Canadian entities. We would also be a target for other innovators around the world to use us for that as well, in much the same way that American, hyperscalers, these massive tech companies, are now for the rest of the world. We can compete against them. Yeah, we're a little bit smaller, but we haven't even tried to compete against them on that level, and we probably should.
2: So having said all that, Carmi, I mean, it's a race in reality to, you know, be part of this. Are we falling behind? Are we doing the things that we can do or should do? I mean, how do you feel about where Canada is in terms of this AI development?
3: I worry that the gap is wider than it should be and getting wider all the time. And part of that is because we just don't have the right frameworks in place. We're announcing funding initiatives, but we really don't have a context within which all of that money is going to be spent and spent wisely. We're not measuring whether we're effective at it. We're just writing a check and thinking that that's enough. And so, you know, we need to look toward other jurisdictions that have done it well. The European Union, for example, has been fairly effective at measuring the efficiency of their AI investments. And so what are the best practices that they're leveraging there? How do we incorporate that into our go-forward strategy? We need to continue to update our national AI strategy. And frankly, we need AI legislation that holds all of those companies that are going to get this funding to the same standards so that, you know, we do it safely, we do it in a competitive manner, and we keep pace with the countries around us. And right now, there is a legislative vacuum, which also slows down innovation because it is a disincentive, an obstacle to investment if you can't be sure that the landscape is going to support you in the long term.
2: Makes perfect sense. Carney, as always, thanks so much for your time. I appreciate the chat, sir.
3: Appreciate being with you. Thanks so much, Jay.
1: Yeah, Carmi Levy, great guest, technology analyst and journalist talking about AI and where Canada fits into it. Well, I mean, AI moves fast, right? You've got to keep up. The Pope weighing in on artificial intelligence yesterday. Didn't see that one coming, but he made some really good points that I think a lot of people are talking about, saying that there needs to be regulation of artificial intelligence and pretty intense and robust regulation too. He said we need to try and make sure that developers work on developing it for the common good rather than profit. And he talked a lot about, you know, how it's going to affect everything from the way that we work to warfare. And it's a legitimate concern, right? He calls it a culture of power that is currently sort of driving the AI race. And he says, and it's being used more and more every day in methods of remote warfare. He says that's unacceptable, not permissible. And you can't entrust what he calls irreversible and lethal decisions to AI systems. Now, we know this has been an on again, off again with the Trump administration. So once again, he finds himself at odds with them, as they are using AI and AI weapon systems. But in his statement, he said, artificial intelligence now demands to be disarmed, free from logics that turn it into an instrument of domination, exclusion, and death. He compared it to nuclear weapons and said, you know, we had the technology, we developed the technology, and then we had to disarm it. And it was one of the great things we did as humankind, and we need to do the same thing with AI. Tech isn't bad, but the way we use it is bad. He's probably got a really good point. And, you know, it will be involved in everything, and it's certainly already being used in warfare. And there's a lot of, you know, criticism already in terms of how accurate, if it makes a mistake, then what, you know, all kinds of things, right? So interesting to see the Pope weigh in. One place it's being used, how would you feel about this? How would you feel? I mean, we've seen Waymos. You know what a Waymo is? It's one of those cabs that you get in. I think they're in quite a number of American cities now, and there's actually a push to try and get them in Toronto. You hail a cab, it shows up, you hop in, it takes you to your destination. You never see a person. It is 100% completely automated. It's AI driving this thing from pickup to drop-off. There are no people involved. I know people that have taken them. They look pretty slick. What about an airplane? Could you get on an airplane that didn't have a pilot? It was run by AI. It's happening. They're already doing it. We'll talk about that when we come back right after this.
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0: 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Edmonton's News. 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
1: So in the States right now, it's sort of being tested, and they're doing it in smaller airplanes, not commercial flights, things like that. AI is flying the airplane. AI-assisted aviation has been around for a while, but now they're starting to move towards having AI do more and more and more. And interestingly enough, they say if you take a look at when we have problems when it comes to aviation, 80% of the time, it's human error that causes it. It's not mechanical or systems or anything like that. It's somebody screws up. I don't know if this makes it better or makes it worse. But like I say, this is going to happen. It's already happening in vehicles. There's no reason it won't happen in airplanes. There's no question about it. John Graddick was talking about this recently. You know, John, he's Integrated Aviation Management faculty lecturer at McGill. We've talked to him many times about aviation. He says if you think about it, it's not a huge leap. It doesn't really bend the mind all that much because we already have huge amounts of automation when it comes to airplanes.
2: You know, we have technology today that can handle an airplane independently of a human being. Those exist. You know, and you just have to look at drones.
3: Right.
2: You know, and drones are basically not piloted from a remote facility. So it's not a big leap forward to go from drone technology to commercial aviation, with the exception that you've got 300 or 400 passengers behind you. But the technology to handle an airplane, to handle a facility or an equipment that flies, has been tested, has been proven. And in fact, I think that, you know, you look at some of the freight operators in the U.S., things like guys like UPS and FedEx, you know, have

0: put technology in place in their freighters to be able to reduce the number of pilots down from 2 to 1. Now, are they doing that on a regular basis? No, they haven't. But the co-pilot has really been replaced by technology, by an AI. And so right now we're flying airplanes with that type of technology already in place. So I think that when you look at what is it that, you know, will evolve, I think it's more of a psychological barrier rather than a technical barrier, right? And that kind of that makes the AI kind of a reticent to be put into the cockpit of an airplane.
1: Yeah, I think he's right. It is a psychological barrier. Like, would you be comfortable getting onto an airplane knowing there's nobody flying the damn thing? It's being flown by artificial intelligence. It's basically automated. There are no pilots. I don't know. I mean, we would get used to it just like we do everything else. I imagine one day this will be the norm. This will be how it works. But like John said, it is a bit of an adjustment, I think, for people to climb onto an airplane. He says, and that's the struggle now. We've got the tech. It's there. It exists. Now you got to find the right balance. Like, how much human involvement do we still need?
0: It'll be the airline's call, you know. So, and you hope you never have to cross that bridge. But I think that when you talk about how, you know, what's the evolution of AI in the cockpit of an airplane, it's already there. The question is, do I turn it on and make it handle the whole operation? Because right now, call it AI, call it autopilot, whatever you want to call it. You know, there is technology that flies the airplane today without a human being touching the controls. And that works for 99% of the time. The question then becomes one of that 1% or that half of 1%. You know, what is the interface going to be between the human interface and the human touch and the computer touch? And I think that's something that we have yet to cross that bridge.
1: Yeah, I don't think we've got there yet. And still, even when you see like the self-driving cabs, like the Waymos and things like that, people view it as a novelty when they first see it. It's like, wow, this is weird. It's creepy. I don't know how I feel about this. And you hop into the back of this car and off it goes and it drives itself. But we see more and more of that happening all the time. And it expands and it, you know, gets more applications and we see more of it. So there's no question that eventually everything will move in that direction. And just think of the cost savings. Like, if nobody's actually staffing that airplane, especially like he said, you know, with cargo runs and things like that, no doubt we'll see it there probably not that far off into the future. And we just got to try and wrap our heads around it. Out of time for today. Back again tomorrow, though. We'll talk to you then. Peace and love.
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17: This is Global News. Coming up to 1 o'clock. I'm Randy Kilburn. 23 degrees at the moment. We're going to get a few showers this afternoon. Could get up to 28 for the high, though. 28 again tomorrow, and then hot, seriously hot, to end this week. It was March of 2023, a dark time in our city's history. Two police officers shot to death in the line of duty, the shooter then turning the gun on himself. Well, today, the young man who sold the killer that rifle has been found guilty of all charges he faced. Global's Sarah Ryan was in the courtroom when the verdict came down.
18: Tears all around from the families of the slain officers, as well as the mother of Dennis Tyler Okemau, as Justice John Little found the 21-year-old guilty of all 10 contested charges in the trial, which included 3 counts of manslaughter and 2 counts of assault causing bodily harm. While Okemau himself wasn't present for any of the shootings, he did sell the killer, 16-year-old Roman Shuchuk, the gun that was used, along with 80 bullets, for $2,500. Justice Little said Okemau was himself under a firearms prohibition and should have been able to foresee the danger of selling the assault-style weapon to a youth he described as both weird and depressed. Shuchuk had no firearms license nor safety training. He knew Okemau as his drug dealer before asking him to sell him a weapon. No date has been scheduled for sentencing yet. Sarah Ryan, Global News.
17: All right. As for the referendum separation stuff, we're going to hear a lot about that for the next few months. What's the latest today? Well, a University of Alberta economist says just having a question about separatism is, well, really enough to scare away business investment in the province. Just having that question about a question. Chet and Dave says businesses want certainty when they make deals, obviously.
19: It's just not helpful. It's not helpful for Alberta. It's not helpful for Alberta residents who want to get their product out. It's not good for any of the prairie provinces, to be quite honest, right? I mean, people will have conversations, they'll talk, they'll be like, oh, okay, we'll think about it and blah, blah, blah. But they're not going to just put the hard dollars down, given an uncertain political climate.
17: And Dave says if big business starts to pull back, the whole country suffers, not just our province. 880 Ched Sports, the Vegas Golden Knights can book a trip to the Stanley Cup Final. That is, if they pick up another win tonight over the President's Trophy-winning Colorado Avalanche. As you know, Vegas leads the Western Conference Final 3-0 after they rallied from that 3-goal first-period deficit and picked up a 5-3 win in Game 3 on Sunday. Face-off in this one tonight is at around 7:15 Ched time. Game 4 in the Eastern Final goes tomorrow night in Montreal. Carolina Hurricanes up a couple of games to 1 on the Canadiens. At the World Hockey Championship in Switzerland, once again, the great North American rivalry is going to be renewed. Oh yeah, the U.S. beat Austria 4-1 today. That secures a quarterfinal matchup with Canada, playing Czechia right now over there. In February's Olympic final, as we all clearly recall, the U.S. edged Canada 2-1 in overtime, and the U.S. earned its first Winter Games gold medal in hockey since 1980. Now, Thursday's do-or-die quarterfinal at the World Hockey Championship, that marks their first meeting, Canada and the U.S., since, of course, Milan. In football, the Elks wrapped up another day of training, training camp at Clark Stadium. They're getting all set for their second and final preseason game. That happens Friday night, Clark Stadium against the Calgary Stampeders. Countdown to kickoff. Get your coverage going at 5:30 on Friday right here on 880 Ched. The game itself starts a little after 7 o'clock. 880 Ched news time right now is 103.
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17: 880 Chad weather, a good chance of showers this afternoon. We're going to get up to 28 for the high. Some more showers for a while this evening and a few overnight too. Down to 17 for the low. That's it. Afternoon thunderstorms quite likely tomorrow and a high of 28. Then sunshine both Thursday and Friday. 29 the high Thursday and 30 the high on Friday. Right now in Edmonton it's 24 degrees. I'm Randy Kilburn. Your next scheduled newscast is at 1:30. 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
20: I would argue that this next 45 minutes on the show is what this show was built for. There are few brands. I mean, I was struggling to find a comparison. There are few brands that elicit the passion of Tim Hortons in this country. And it seems that in the past few months, maybe the past couple of years, there has been more negative passion than I've seen in the past. And so we've got, in the next segment, we've got a couple of members of the leadership team of Tim Hortons joining us to talk about where that brand is, why it finds itself where it is, and how it can move forward. This is a conversation that matters to a lot of Canadians. For so many Canadians, waking up in the morning and getting their Tims on their way to work has been part of their day for as long as they can remember. On a Saturday or a Sunday when they take the kids to the rink, Tims is there. When they are driving to the cottage, Tim's is there. When they are going across the country to drop their kids off at university, Tim's is there, has been there. But a lot of Canadians do not see themselves reflected in that brand anymore. And then what happens? Does that open up an opportunity for another brand to come in and steal their heart and steal their market share? It's a very real issue for all sorts of companies. And Tim's is at the top of the list for so many Canadians in terms of something that has been woven into the fabric of their lives. And so that's what the conversation is going to be about. But let's lay the groundwork for you. The argument for a great many Canadians is it's really not Canadian anymore. And the shift they believe started when it was absorbed into Restaurant Brands International. They say the culture changed. What used to feel like a community-rooted Canadian institution started acting like a fast food conglomerate. They were cost-cutting. There was menu bloat. The experience became standardized with store designs that looked the same. They were antiseptic, and they were replaced the old neighborhood coffee shop vibe. That's one of the knocks. A lot of Canadians believe that the quality of the food dropped. The coffee tasted weaker. The donuts were smaller. The food was inconsistent. And what used to be something that was reliable, you could get your double-double, you could get your Boston cream, and you could go on your way. You didn't know what you were going to get anymore. Then there's some scandals that took hold, right? There was a minimum wage scandal. Some franchisees, when minimum wage was raised in the province of Ontario, some franchisees clawed back employee benefits. And that made the brand take a hit in terms of the polling that was done about the value of that brand, the appreciation of the brand, the love for that brand. And then, of course, you might remember on this very show, we broke a story about a franchise in Grimsby, Ontario, where the word was that everyone who worked there was going to be fired and in turn replaced by temporary foreign workers. And the pressure was put on, started on this show and a lot of other social media journalists took hold, and apparently a stay of execution, for lack of a better expression, was applied, and everybody was able to keep their jobs, especially at Christmas. But that spoke to a lot of Canadians, to a sort of an emotionless, big brother kind of corporation that would do anything to maximize profit and squeeze every penny out of the franchise, even if it meant foregoing a connection with the community by way of the people who actually worked there. Some would say that the brand drifted into gimmicks. What started as a really simple menu, it turned into cold brews and energy drinks and loaded bowls, merch drops, celebrity tie-ins. And it felt less like, you know, a coffee shop that did one thing really well and tried to be a brand, trying to be everything to everyone. And, of course, when something like that happens, competitors jump into the fray. Independent cafes, McDonald's, even convenience store coffee have eaten into that cultural space. Some people say McDonald's coffee is better. It's not just about taste. It's about trust, right? You vote with your wallet. And people don't just go to Tim's because it's convenient. They go there because they feel seen and they feel like they're part of something. And so we're going to talk with the leadership team about all of these things. We're going to ask the question. Look, one of the stories that we followed recently is the Burger King clawback to relevance. If you've watched this on social media, the new president of Burger King appreciated that the brand had taken a hit, and they leaned into that. They leaned into how far they'd fallen in order to have people join them on the journey back. You know, finding that perfect bun to go with the perfect Whopper that means so much to people. Going back to the retro logo, right? All of that is part of this new campaign to bring people back to Burger King. And there was a story that came out last week of a franchisee in the United States of Pizza Hut, who I think he owns about 100 of them, and he's going full retro. They're going back to the 80s and 90s with that restaurant, with the logo, with the checkered tablecloths, and the salad bar, all of the things that you used to go to Pizza Hut to eat in.
0: They were iconic,
20: and the 80 to 100 of these restaurants are going there, and people love it. Frankly, I think this guy, this franchisee, should be in a leadership position at Pizza Hut, because you got to differentiate yourself from everybody else.
0: If people can really feel a connection to your restaurant for whatever reason, nostalgia,
20: yeah,
0: or nationality or something like that, that matters. I mean, I told you about how Tim Hortons had an outlet on the base in Kandahar.
20: Yeah.
0: And it mattered so much to the Canadian soldiers.
20: Yeah.
0: I mean, whether or not it was just like a coffee, an ice cap, whatever it was, they felt like it was a taste of home. This is back in like 2008. So I wonder whether or not you would have the same feeling today.
20: People can drift away from your brand just as they gravitate towards it. It's not a death sentence, but it's something that needs to be dealt with. And I was concerned last week or 2 weeks ago when the Dunkin' Donuts announcement was done, because the reaction by Tim's at the time was, and I'm going to get the words wrong, so I'll just default to what I said at the time. Our superpower is our connection to our to our communities, and we're going to deepen those communities. And I said at the time on the show, I said, if part of your strategy is to say you're the most Canadian option, that's not going to work. That's not going to work because
0: nobody's going to buy it.
20: Nobody's going to buy it. You got to show it. And I said, if Dunkin' Donuts is able to hire a Canadian, that is going to be their superpower. And then
0: and that's what they said.
20: Yeah. Too. And then Tim Hortons this week said they're going to do a national push to expand and hire 10,000 local youth. And that's a positive. What did I say? Competition is going to raise everybody's game and we'll all win.
0: Well, because a lot of people, the conservatives have been screaming about youth unemployment rates.
20: Yeah.
0: And
20: yeah.
0: Meanwhile, Tim Hortons has been heavily criticized for hiring temporary foreign workers.
20: Yeah.
0: And accessing that fund to be able to bring people in to work for them when there's plenty of people looking for jobs here.
20: Yeah. And so we are going to talk about that. We're going to have the difficult conversation with them. But I do want to point out Tim Hortons hires, they've got 110,000 people working for them. They've got over 4,000 locations across the country. They give over $60 million a year to charity. This is not nothing. This is important. They're an important driver of employment, of community, and of philanthropy. And if only for that reason, if you are somebody who has soured on the brand, you owe it to what these guys do to pay attention to this conversation, because it's going to be honest. It's going to be frank. It might hurt some feelings, but the goal is going to be to help this great brand be great again. And I hope that didn't sound too much like Trump, but that's the goal. Tim Hortons matters. Tim Hortons matters. And I'm glad that they reached out to us to have this conversation, because if we can help them in any way by having them answer your questions, which you sent into us, well, then that's what we're going to do. So when we come back, we've got the chief corporate officer and the chief marketing officer from Tim Hortons right here in studio. This is the Ben Mulrooney Show.
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0: in studio with us now, the Chief Corporate Officer of Tim Hortons, as well as the Chief Marketing Officer. So please welcome Duncan Fulton and Hope Bogosi to the show. To the both of you, I say thank you for coming in.
1: Hey, Ben. Thanks for having us.
0: Hope, we're going to have pointed questions here. Does Tim Hortons currently have a problem?
2: I would say that we probably what we did is not have the conversation with Canadians about some of the things that we're working on. And so I think probably not being in the conversation, letting us that happen around us is probably the big opportunity. And that's why we're here today. That's why we've gone out with the hiring campaign and the press release, talking about a lot of the good that we're giving back to communities and our commitment to hiring local.
0: Yeah.
2: And I think probably we've been absent in having that conversation with Canadians.
0: Yeah, Duncan, explain it. There are a lot of people who are listen, you're going to hire 10,000 Canadians. That's great.
1: Yep.
0: A lot of people would say, why now? What changed in the market, in the dynamics, in the sort of how you guys determine what makes sense corporately? What changed that allows you to hire 10,000 a day? You couldn't have done it a year ago.
1: So I think we were doing it a year ago, and it's kind of to Hope's point. I think we allowed a conversation to start around Tim's that included a lot of facts that just aren't true.
0: Okay.
1: So our owners have always hired locally. You look at use of the temporary foreign worker program, yeah. It's less than 4% of who's in our restaurants.
0: Okay, but that doesn't, like, the eye test, that doesn't pass the eye test. You know, there's a lot, and I've said before, I've never had a problem. I love every experience I've ever had in Tim Hortons.
1: Yep.
0: But there's no way, like, the temporary foreign worker is one thing, but I think we should have two buckets. We should have Canadian citizens and everybody else. Because saying, like, I know you say it's about 4%, less than 4% temporary foreign workers, but there's also, international students and all sorts of other people. I think that what matters to people who feel like there's a lack of connection to the brand is they don't feel like there are Canadian citizens working at Tim's anymore. And I got to say, when I go into certain places, it doesn't necessarily look the way it used to.
1: Yeah, there's a lot.
0: Yeah.
1: There's a lot. And it starts with who's eligible to work in Canada,
0: yeah.
1: Right? If someone came to work on your show, you know, you don't start by saying, are you Canadian? Are you a foreigner? Are you straight? Are you LGBTQ? You start with, are you eligible to work in Canada? And do you want to work here? And that's where the conversation starts with our owners.
0: Yeah.
1: And we have a lot of examples of, diverse folks that have worked in our restaurants for years,
0: yeah,
1: who are Canadians.
0: Oh, yeah.
1: So, like, walking into a restaurant and assuming someone's not a Canadian because they're not white.
0: No.
1: Is not.
0: No, but issue, that's the eye test. But when you couple it with the ear test, then all of a sudden, because there are examples, we had people write in who say they will go into a Tim's and they will put in an order they've been putting in forever, and the person does not recognize, they don't have the linguistic skill to appreciate what they're ordering. And that, to me, when you couple those two things together, tells me, I mean, if they are a Canadian citizen, they just got here, right?
1: Yeah, I think by and large, there's a lot of Canadians that are working in Tim's.
0: Yeah. But clearly, we're looking at getting more.
1: Well, look, 10,000 more. So yeah. we just announced that we're opening 80 new restaurants across the country this year.
0: Yeah.
1: Renovating 400 restaurants, mm-hmm, which is awesome. That's great for, like, jobs in the community.
0: Yep.
1: There's natural turnover. You know, average restaurant has 30 people in it.
0: Yeah.
1: Part-time, full-time people. Part-time people will turn over. You know, most restaurants have about 100% turnover in a year on the part-time folks. So you're always looking to hire. You're hiring up in the summer.
0: Yeah.
1: In the fall, students go back. You know, we have about 45% of everyone in our restaurant is between the age of 15 and 24 today.
0: Hope, like, there's so many. I'm looking at this right now, and I'm looking at this as an opportunity. I think this could be a tremendous opportunity for Tim's to, like, you want to, my sons are 15, and there are half a dozen Tim's within a stone's throw of where we live. And if all of a sudden Tim's was saying, hey, we're hiring in your neighborhood, I would throw them at that job fair.
2: We'll do it.
0: Yeah, I absolutely would. If that was their first job, it would be amazing. What it would teach them. These are the opportunities. I want to get to the refresh of the stores, because That's another thing that we've heard from a lot of people. They don't, they feel like, I mean, if you look at the McDonald's rebrands and like the Taco Bells, everything sort of looks the same. And a lot of people think private equity, everyone wants everything to look the same. And I got to wonder whether there's an opportunity to lean back into the nostalgia, like your RBI partner, Burger King, they're going back to the old school. Pizza Hut's going back to the old school. Is there an opportunity to, instead of going in the direction that I've seen some of these renderings, is there an opportunity to remind people what it was once like?
2: Yeah, I think that's a really good point. And our design team, I think, do an awesome job tapping into our hockey roots and our heritage. So actually featuring Tim,
0: yeah,
2: you know, the hockey player, and some, you know, Maple Leaf memorabilia, if I can say.
0: Maybe. Not these days. It's all Habs all the time. All the way. Come on. We got to buy Canadian.
2: Okay, let's just say, let's be hockey. Let's not pick a team.
0: Okay.
2: But then even having things like hockey sticks for the door handles.
0: Yeah.
2: You know, playing off all those motifs, the stripes from the hockey socks. I think we really definitely lean into the heritage of being a Canadian brand, a hockey player. A lot of the motifs we have on our wall features like our foundation camps.
0: Mm, yeah.
2: Kids over the years who've kind of come to camp. So we've brought back retro donuts. I think we really do tap into the nostalgia piece just as much as we also want to be forward looking.
0: Yeah. It seems like in this moment, it's been this confluence of negativity from, you know, the anecdotal stories that people can share and then amplify on social media. And then there has been the political football that Tim's has been able to be for opposition politicians. And then those stories that come out in the press as well. When you guys are having your meetings behind closed doors, do you feel like it's a siege situation, or do you appreciate the opportunity of the moment?
1: You know, if I go back a few years, we saw things and heard things like they're not Canadian anymore. And internally, we're like, well, it's just so ridiculous. Like, you wouldn't go out and say you're obviously Canadian when you're obviously Canadian. Or someone would be like, oh, they sold their coffee to McDonald's. Never happened.
0: Yeah, that was, I remember that one.
1: But then you kind of go, it's so obvious it didn't happen. Yeah. Why would you talk about it? But then you know what? When you let something get said over and over and over for year after year after year, suddenly it becomes a fact. And then you wake up one day, and for us probably recently, and you say, wow, folks believe this stuff about the brand and it's just not true. Yeah. And we should probably just start talking about it.
0: Yeah, I said it when the Dunkin' Donuts coming back to Canada thing happened, because I remember when Dunkin' left. I remember being proud that we had pushed them back. I remember that. And I remember the same thing when the massive footprint of Krispy Kreme got reduced. I was like, Tim's did that. And then when Tim's went in the States, I was like, heck yeah, we're going to go beat them at their own game in their own backyard. And I don't know if that connection still exists. And simply saying it isn't enough. You know, saying we're the Canadian option, I don't know is going to serve Tim's. Just to say we're the Canadian option, It's about what you're doing. And I reminded our listeners of all the good Tim's does as well in terms of charity. But the connection feels frayed. It feels frayed. So the hiring is great. Tell me more about, like, what is the strategy moving forward?
2: Yeah, I think, you know, if we've disappointed Canadians, if we haven't been there having that conversation, you know, shame on us. But that's, I think, why we're here today, to share some of those great stories. But honestly, what makes us different from other brands is we're founded by a Canadian. Our roots are deep here. This is where we were born. These are where our owners that have their livelihoods and their employees. But also, all strategic decisions are made in Canada. They're made by 600 people in Toronto. That's where our office is. That's my team thinking about what the menu is going to look like 3 years from now. These are decisions made by Canadians for Canadians. And it's been 30 plus years of doing Smile Cookie.
0: Yeah.
2: Almost $200 million given back to charities across the country. It's Camp Day, sending hundreds of thousands of kids to camp to change their lives. I mean, these are things. We do a quarterly charitable event, once a quarter. Our commitment to giving back, 350,000 kids go through Timbit Sports every year.
0: Yeah.
2: Those are not things we have to do. We've done them for decades because we care about this country. So if we've disappointed people, you know, that's on us to say we can always do better.
0: Yeah.
2: But we have deep roots here. We'll always be here. We are very much a Canadian brand.
0: Well, listen, we're going to take a break. We're going to continue this conversation when we come back. I'm sitting in with Chief Corporate Officer Duncan Fulton and Chief Marketing Officer Hope Boghossian. We're talking all things Tim's. Don't go anywhere. This is the Ben Mulrooney Show.
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10: This is Global News at 1:30. I'm Randy Kilburn. Well, the young guy from here who supplied a semi-automatic rifle that was later used to kill two police officers has been found guilty of manslaughter. Dennis Okimau has been convicted on 3 counts of manslaughter, along with a number of lesser charges. The judge in this case says while Okimau didn't pull the trigger himself by selling the semi-automatic rifle to a 16-year-old, the man knew or should have known something terrible could result from that. Okimau was charged in the 2023 deaths of Edmonton Police Constables Travis Jordan and Brett Ryan, as well as the teen. Out in Sherwood Park, a new school for more than 1,000 kids, all set to open in September out there. Forest Grove School in the park was finished a month ahead of schedule. Came in on budget, too, at $53 million. So now, Elk Island Public Schools completes the final work involved in getting the school ready to open its doors in the fall, including preparing classrooms, shared spaces, and specialized learning areas. Construction on Forest Grove School started back in July of 2024. 880 Chad News Time is 1:31.
9: 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The Double E are bringing the noise back to Commonwealth. 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
10: 880 Chad weather, some showers this afternoon, a high of 28. Those showers are going to still be around for a while this evening, and a couple of them overnight, too. The low, just 17. Afternoon, thunderstorms quite likely tomorrow in the high 28. Then sunshine and 29 Thursday, 30 on Friday. Right now in Edmonton, it's 24. I'm Randy Kilburn. Your next scheduled newscast is at 2 o'clock on 880 Chad.

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1: We are solving all of Tim Horton's problems here on the Ben Mulrooney Show today, and I'm glad to have Chief Marketing Officer Hope Bogosi with me, as well as Chief Corporate Officer Duncan Fulton. They must have been ribbing you at the office when Dunkin' Donuts was coming back in Canada, and your name is Duncan.
2: Dunkin' Donuts, story of my life.
3: Yeah. He's the good Dunkin'.
1: Yeah. we've been talking about where the brand is and where you want to go. Regardless of where you want to go, it's going to take a while. It's like trying to turn a cruise ship. It's changing public perception takes time, and it takes intention. Is it something that you think can't be done overnight?
3: You know what? There are still a lot of Canadians that do love us. So let's not forget that fact too, right? That's been decades of people building routine and they love us. Mm-hmm. The ones who we've disappointed, for sure, that's not going to flip a switch and suddenly we do this campaign or we talk to you today and all is forgiven. So that will just take time. We'll just keep chipping away at doing the right thing, getting better, having conversation, letting people in, giving them a bit more of the behind the scenes and sharing our stories, and hopefully we just chip away at it.
1: Now, what do they say? It's a thin line between love and hate. We talked about it on social media. Like, people would not be engaging. They wouldn't be angry if either they didn't feel disappointed. You don't feel disappointed unless you have some sort of passion towards that brand. So it's about harnessing that and switching it from one side of the line to the other.
2: No, you're bang on. And look, we've now started going on not just as a company but ourselves, and seeing a post saying, "Hey, look, honestly, we think you got it wrong." But let's chat about it. And for those folks that are willing to engage in that, you see the tone change. Yeah. But, we do 4 million transactions a day. 10% of the country is in a drive-thru in the restaurant every day. If we even get it 99% right, which we don't, that's still 40,000 people we upset during the day. Right? Yeah. So we know we always have work to do to be better.
1: Yeah. Well, here we asked the listeners of the show to send in some questions and some comments, and here's one. Tim Horton's question: why don't you hire bakers to make fresh donuts and cakes at Tim Horton's anymore? The present pre-made frozen donuts that you sell really suck. Your donut prices are higher and the size and quality is inferior, and your coffee is extremely watered down compared to 15 years ago.
3: Okay. Where do I begin with this? Okay. Yeah. So the donuts actually are exactly the same size. So I think that people maybe remember them bigger when you were smaller and as you grow.
1: Yeah, that's a good point.
3: But they are objectively the same size. 20 years ago, when we were a much smaller restaurant organization, it made sense to do everything from scratch. Yep. Now, when we have 4,000 restaurants, the consistency really matters, right? Yep. We want people to have the same size and quality and the right amount of apples in every apple fritter. And so actually doing it the way we are, which is par bake, it makes sense for consistency. Yep. But we do have bakers. So we absolutely still have bakers. Those are shifts that exist throughout, a 24-hour restaurant. We have bakers because those donuts still need to be finished being baked. All of our baked goods need to still be finished off, and they need to be filled. So every Boston cream needs to be filled, needs to be iced, needs to be glazed, Timbits need to be rolled. Yep. I mean, all those things still need to happen throughout the day. And so we have baker shifts still. It's just the nature of the job. We've made it a bit more consistent.
1: I mean, I did point out to you that you're totally underutilizing the inside of the Boston cream donut. I'm just saying, you might want to overstuff that guy every now and then.
3: Okay, we have put more filling in, but apparently we can do more. So let me take that.
1: 250%. I did the test before it explodes.
3: Let us take it back and look at it. Can I just come back to the coffee though? Disappointed that someone thinks it's watery, and certainly that's not what we want to have happen. I mean, getting your coffee and getting that right is super important to Canadians. But similarly to the consistency point, we have the same brewing technology in every restaurant so that the same cup of coffee can be achieved everywhere. And the recipe that we've had is the exact same recipe since 1964. Yeah. So there is this myth that prevails that we sold our recipe.
1: That was it. I remember it was sold to the Golden Arches, right? And then if you wanted traditional Tim's coffee, you had to go to McDonald's.
3: Yeah, and I know we keep saying it's not true. We actually probably will take a different approach to try to, prove that that's not true. But I can objectively tell you, didn't happen. Yeah. Why would, for a coffee shop, why on earth would we ever sell our most valuable asset, which is arguably our secret recipe? Yeah. So it didn't happen, and it's been the same recipe since 64.
2: And even hope, just 15-second fact on it.
3: Yeah.
2: Years ago, we had a company called Mother Parker's that did the coffee for us.
1: Yeah.
2: Executives back in the 2000s said we should build our own coffee roastery. Like, we should really own the roasting packaging ourselves.
1: Yeah.
2: That got built in 2009. We took it on ourselves. same beans, same recipe, just roasting it ourselves.
1: Okay.
2: McDonald's comes in, hires Mother Parkers to do their coffee, their recipe, which then spins into they took the Tim's recipe. Never happened.
1: I see. Yeah. I see. This is important. We're dropping truth bombs here. Yeah. Here's another one. Please let the Tim's people know to bring back the Dutchie and the blueberry fritter permanently.
3: You know what? We brought them back a couple times over the last couple of years. They're well loved. You know, they sell when they're brought back like a retro, and it's a bit like a McRib. When you bring back something for a bit of limited time, you create some excitement. People look forward to it, but it doesn't necessarily mean they belong on the menu permanently. They kind of come and go as these ethereal beings. So they will come back, whether they'll be back permanently. I think they kind of belong to be special now and again.
1: Yeah. And let's talk about the philanthropic side as well, because that is something that I want to point out in my opening segment. I want to remind people of the good that is done by this brand and by this company. You've got the summer camps, you've got the hockey, you've got the smile cookies. Are there any new initiatives that are coming down the pike?
2: Like I said, the one new one that we're 2 years into. So the Tim's Foundation raises $31 million a year. It was always for the summer camps.
1: Yeah.
2: And we do a lot of good at the summer camps. Kids come for 10 days at a time, come 4 years. But we also saw that we wanted to help a bunch more kids.
1: Yeah.
2: We said, what if we could take 10 days of summer camp, turn that into 10 hours in the schools at a slightly younger age, called age 11 and 12, where all kids are developing their own confidence, developing their own personas at that time. And what if we could take the best 10 days of camp into 10 hours in the schools?
1: Yeah.
2: Started calling up school boards. They loved it. We said, we'll pay for everything, and we'll actually bring in our own people, so we're not going to burden the teachers. From doing nothing 2 years ago to today, we're helping 24,000 kids this year in about 350 schools, en route to helping 55,000 kids within 2 years. And again, it's a break for the teachers.
1: Yeah.
2: It's great programming. We've been into child and youth development for decades.
1: Yeah.
2: That's exciting. I would say, though, all the philanthropic stuff that we do, it started from the owners. Like, this wasn't a bunch of corporate folks sitting around saying, like, let's pick a sponsorship and do NASCAR.
1: Yeah.
2: Like, it was Tim Hortons owners in their community that said, I feel like if I give back to my community, it's more likely my communities want to come to me instead of somewhere else. And it's really been 1,500 owners across the country that have driven that.
1: Let's see if I've got time for a couple more here. Let's see. Are locations that are more recently sold to new owners the ones using non-local employees? Is there a way to limit that use from head office for locations, or is that not the case?
2: Again, I think this gets back to a perception issue of like, who's a Canadian, who's eligible to work in a restaurant. Even the temporary foreign worker program, it has a 10% cap.
1: Yeah.
2: So there's 30 people on payroll in a restaurant, that means there's a cap of 3 people, even if that restaurant is using the program.
1: Yeah.
2: And of which, you know, again, only 4,000 out of 100,000 team members are doing that. So I think that's a perception issue we have to tackle.
1: Well, I want to thank you both for coming in. This has been a great conversation for me personally. I love Tim's, and I'm glad to see that you guys are. It's nice to see that what people who write into us, it's resonating with you. And I think it'll go a long way. I know you've got some big plans to get from where you are to where you think you need Absolutely. To be. And I wish you the very best. So thank you very much. Chief Corporate Officer Duncan Fulton, not Dunkin' Donuts, and Chief Marketing Officer Hope Bogosi. I really appreciate you both coming in. Thanks for having us.
3: Thanks, Ben.
1: This has been fantastic. Listen, when we come back, we've got so much more to get to, including Carmi Levy is joining us. what happens when a drone show goes wrong? That's coming up next, right here on The Ben Mulrooney Show.
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0: This is the Ben Mulrooney Show.
1: It's 2026, which means fireworks displays are so passe. Now it's all about drones. And I mean, if you've watched the Olympics, well, the first one I really saw was China, right? The Beijing Olympics with the dragon in the air, the drone that made it look like there was an actual dragon in the sky. That was impressive. But every now and then, technology goes awry. And so here to discuss what happens when drones go crazy, we're joined by Carmi Levy, tech journalist at Bon Vivant, good friend of the show. Carmi, welcome.
2: Good to be with you, Ben. Thanks for having me.
1: So what happened at the Sydney Harbour Show?
2: Oh, it was, it's the kind of thing that would go viral on video on YouTube. Because so imagine there's this giant sort of technology, art, music festival. It's called Vivid Sydney. It's been around for 16 years. It lasts for 3 weeks. Activities all over the place, and many of them clustered around the famous Sydney Harbour. So to kick it off, they've got this giant drone display, and you know, hundreds of drones in the sky. They're over the water. It's supposed to be really cool, a nice alternative to fireworks. You know the drill.
1: Yeah.
2: And so the show starts, the music is playing, looks amazing, and all of a sudden, some of them just start losing formation. They just start dropping out of the sky

0: design this so if anything happens, it'll fall into a place where there are no people. And they say that it was unintended, but it also was not an attack. In other words, there wasn't somebody sitting on the shore trying to deliberately disrupt the radio. They weren't hacked or anything, but they are investigating. And until they figure that out, they have canceled all subsequent shows because they really don't want that happening again. You kind of feel sorry for them, but wow, was that cool to watch.
1: Well, the next story we want to talk about is data centers. And until they can find a way to make data centers in space financially viable, the next best place to put those is sort of in northern climates, because 60 to 70% of the overall cost of running a data center, especially an AI data center, is the cooling of it, right? And so the colder the temperature, that's free cooling. But now there's a story. First of all, why are you hosting a data center in Mesa, Arizona? But apparently there's one there, and it's making the neighborhoods around it actually warmer.
0: Yeah, so they've done some research, and this comes from the Journal of Engineering for Sustainable Buildings and Cities. And basically what they did was they took two data centers in Mesa, so already a very hot place to begin with, and they measured the immediate area around them, about a 500-meter radius around these facilities, and they found that downwind from those facilities, the temperature is 2 degrees higher than it is upwind.
1: Wow.
0: Because these things vent off so much heat. They're stuffed with tens of thousands of incredibly high-powered computers. They're running cloud-based workloads. So every time you ask ChatGPT something, somewhere in a data center, some computer fires up to life, and it works really hard to get you that answer. Multiply that out by a billion requests every day, and we're talking a lot of energy, a lot of heat. So they call it a microclimate, and they say that's problematic. It's bad enough in a place like Canada, and we're a big data center location. Our geography is ideal for that, but especially bad in a place where you've already got triple digit temperatures to begin with. So we're learning more about what happens when you plunk a data center down next to a populated area, and unfortunately the answer is not a positive one.
1: Well, Carmi, what's going to happen in neighborhoods? I heard a story last week about how there are companies out there that will pay people's mortgages if they're able to plunk, bolt a mini data center off on the side of their home, and you can network all of these together. What's going to happen to neighborhoods if everybody in a neighborhood all of a sudden decides they're going to be part of something like this? You could heat it up from within, not just because of the wind.
0: They certainly won't be a place you want to live. And you'll sort of have to ask yourself, how much money would they have to pay you in order to reduce the quality of life in a neighborhood like that? And it's going to become an existential problem. We've already got protests in Vancouver where a couple of major data centers have been proposed, and they're trying to fight them going in. Saskatchewan, same thing. This seems to be kind of an indie thing, because when you install one of these in a residential area, it doesn't just raise the temperature. It drives up use of electricity. It has water quality implications. There are some residents who say their electric rates have gone through the roof because these things are so energy intensive. So, and what's even worse, once they're built, they don't hire a lot of people. They're automated. So it's not like you've got lots of folks earning lots of money adding to the tax base. They're basically zombie facilities and really not good neighbors. And Canada's going to have to grapple with that over time, because we've already been identified. Government saying they want us to be nationally digitally sovereign. Well, part of that is having data centers within your geography, and that's going to come with a cost to the neighborhoods where they're hosted.
1: Carmi Levy, this next story, I think that we can call this the rich getting richer. So the second richest nation in the world is Singapore, and they are making AI literacy universal. What does this mean? What is this, like, what's the decision, and what's this going to mean moving forward?
0: So if you are in an institute of higher learning, so high school and up, starting next year, there will be compulsory modules for learning baseline AI skills. And also not just learning how to use the tools, but how to use the tools for problem solving, how to do it ethically, understanding the social and legal implications, basically not just leveraging the technology, but also mastering it and doing it at a time when, you're learning other forms of digital literacy and regular literacy. Well, we're going to add AI into the mix. And I think it makes a lot of sense. These technologies are advancing very quickly. I've been saying for a very long time, we should be looking at the same thing here in Canada. Make sure that our curriculum is relevant to the digital expectations, the world that these kids are going to encounter once they graduate. And if you're not doing it at an early age, that's problematic. Finland already

0: We have digital literacy from the youngest ages. Kids 3 years old and up are learning high technology in class. Now Singapore is adding AI to the curriculum. I would expect any other country that wants to remain competitive and have kind of a workforce that is skilled in this area will probably want to consider doing the same thing.
1: Okay, this next one I did not see coming. Iran is demanding that the big American tech companies pay fees because there are these undersea internet cables in the Strait of Hormuz. You got to explain this one to me.
0: Yeah, so I mean, everybody seems to me. We all think, you know, the internet. Oh, it works wirelessly. It's connected by satellites. It's connected by Starlink. It's connected by cell phone networks. When in reality, most international traffic on the internet is carried via cables that are buried under the sea that go from country to country, continent to continent, and kind of manage the bulk of that global traffic. And as it turns out, the Strait of Hormuz, there are a number of major cables that serve the Middle East, and that go under the water. Most of them were deliberately laid away from Iranian territorial waters. In fact, most of them are controlled by the country of Oman. Yeah. But there are a couple of them that actually go through Iranian territorial waters. Now, Iran, as a reaction to the current military action happening in the region, they're saying that they will start charging American technology companies for the right to use those cables. And it's almost like a toll fee for data traveling over those cables that literally sit on the seabed in the Strait of Hormuz.
1: How are they going to enforce that?
0: So they will track traffic on it, and then based on the volume of traffic that goes by it, it's fairly easy to track sort of where it's coming from and where it's going, and they will charge, a percentage fee. They haven't provided any more details.
1: Yeah.
0: No one really knows what that dollar amount is, but Iran is basically saying, hey, you think we can choke off oil that's going through the Strait of Hormuz? We're also going to choke off data. We're going to start charging for it.
1: I don't know if Donald Trump's going to go for that. I mean, he had a problem with our digital services tax. Something tells me he's going to have a problem with Iran trying to hold the world hostage with data. And as if Meta and Amazon and Google, if they all go to Donald Trump and say, can you help us with this? Something tells me he's going to help with that.
0: Yeah, it wouldn't surprise me. And I think this, in fact, we don't have any more details on exactly what that means. So it could just be Iran rattling some sabers and, you know, sort of trying to get under Donald Trump's skin.
1: They've got bigger fish to fry. We're going to leave it there, my friend. Thank you very much. I appreciate it.
0: Thanks so much, Ben. Have a good one.
1: And thank you, Edmonton, for joining us today. We'll see you back here on Wednesday.
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14: This is Global News. 2 o'clock. I'm Randy Kilburn. 24 degrees right now. Working toward 28. That's the afternoon high. 28 again tomorrow. Then hot Thursday and Friday. And then it cools off for the weekend and the early part of next week. Well, the Prime Minister, who actually was in the House of Commons for question period today, Prime Minister says the Clarity Act is not going to apply to Alberta's referendum on a referendum question. He also says, though, the Clarity Act still requires a clear majority in our province for a secession vote. Lots more on this story coming up this afternoon. Well, several inclusion groups have signed an open letter calling on Ottawa to halt medical assistance in dying for mental illness. Here's reporter Don Mitchell with that story.
15: Inclusion Canada and dozens of other disability and mental health organizations say they want mental illnesses to be permanently excluded from accessing assisted dying. In an open letter to Prime Minister Mark Carney, Health Minister Marjorie Michelle, and Justice Minister Sean Fraser, they argue vulnerable people, particularly those with disabilities, are at risk. They add that the country's mental health care and disability supports are simply inadequate. A parliamentary committee of MPs and senators has been studying whether Canada is prepared for a change next March. Don Mitchell, the Canadian Press.
14: Okay, let's go back to the referendum on the referendum for just a moment. Edmonton's Mayor Andrew Knack says he's not going to name names, but he's already says he's hearing concerns about the October referendum from businesses, both large and small. He says among the comments he's heard is that the separatism vote is really just a waste of time. That's what he's heard, and only creates economic instability.
16: It's no surprise to me that I've been already hearing from people who are questioning whether they should continue to invest in Alberta, and specifically Edmonton, and now I have to spend time working on reassuring those folks that this referendum will not pass, that they should continue to invest.
14: And the mayor is hoping businesses worried about the referendum's negative impact speak up and publicly air their concerns. Meantime, a U of A economist says most of the numbers he's hearing from those wanting Alberta to leave our country don't really crunch very well. But Chet and Dave tells Global News the overall concept could benefit the entire country.
17: Principle, what they're proposing, which is to cut labor income taxes and to shift the burden onto a sales tax or a value tax, or shift the burden onto, like, I don't know, capital income, capital gains, all that, land value taxes instead of property taxes, that's actually a generally good economic idea for Canada as a whole. So this is an opportunity, if I'm looking for a silver lining, for Alberta to lead the rest of Canada, not right. to leave.
14: And he says Western alienation, yeah, it's a real problem, but he thinks the Prime Minister is starting to address that. 880 Ched Sports, Vegas Golden Knights, well, can book a trip to the Stanley Cup Final with a win over the Colorado Avalanche tonight. Vegas, as you know, leads that Western Conference Finals 3-0. Face-off in this one tonight is at around 7:15 Ched time. Game 4 in the Eastern Final goes tomorrow night. That's in Montreal, as you know, with the Carolina Hurricanes up 2-1 on the Canadiens. At the World Hockey Championship in Switzerland, once again, the great North American rivalry has been renewed. Yeah, the U.S. beat Austria 4-1 earlier today to secure a quarterfinal matchup with Canada. Canada's playing Czechia right now over in Switzerland. Spoiler alert, I am going to give you the score here, so hang on one second. Just starting the third period, Czechia leads Canada by a score of 2-1. In football, the Elks wrapped up another day of training at camp over at Clark Stadium this morning. They're getting all set for their second and final preseason game. That's on Friday night at Clark Stadium. They'll take on the Calgary Stampeders. Countdown to kickoff. Get your coverage going at 5:30 on Friday afternoon right here on 880 Ched. The game itself starts a little after 7 o'clock on Friday. 880 Ched weather. Good chance of some showers this afternoon. A high 28. Showers for a while early this evening and overnight down to 17 for the low. Afternoon thunderstorms quite likely tomorrow and a high of 28. And 29 on Thursday, 30 on Friday, and lots of sunshine both days. Right now in Edmonton, it is 25 degrees. Just ahead of the Courtney Theriau Show, I'm Randy Kilburn. 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
1: Well, let's start the day by thanking Randy Kilburn for that newscast. It's important to be informed. There we go. Thank you for that, Derek. And thank you, Derek, for being on the ball and being ready with that applause
2: button. You're welcome. Thank you for acknowledging that, Courtney.
1: And give yourself some applause.
2: I'll do it. Thank you. Thank me. Thank all of us. Thanks, Randy.
1: No, and thank you, Layla, as well, for putting together a great show. Yeah. The folks at home are going to be very thankful for it.
3: Thank you. You're welcome.
1: And thank you, Ched Nation, for tuning in to this Tuesday edition of the Courtney Terrio Show.
3: Is today Thanksgiving?
1: You're wondering why I'm in such a good mood, right?
3: Yeah, weird.
1: Who is this imposter behind the microphone who's giving thanks to everyone and anything? Well, I'll tell you what. It's actually just a conversation we're going to start with today because it was something I saw online this weekend, and I was surprised to see the amount of pushback to this. And I know that you've got thoughts on this, Layla, because we've talked about this before. But here's the thing. There was someone online talking about how they were visiting Canada, and they were on transit, and they were watching people say thank you to the bus driver, and they couldn't quite wrap their head around why it was that people were saying thank you to the bus driver. And it turns out that there are more people out there in the world than even I anticipated who think that it's a needless, unnecessary gesture. Still, the majority of people say it's a good gesture and say that they would do it. But a lot of folks out there say, no, I wouldn't say thank you to the bus driver. They're just being paid to do a job, right? That's all they're doing. They're not doing me anything personally favorable. So I want to get your thoughts on this, because you are, by the way, 780-451-8800, as we talk about thank yous. Do you thank the bus driver?
3: Absolutely. Of course I do. I think this is very cute. Like, when I first came to Canada and I saw people that are actually thanking the bus driver, I was like, oh, that's so sweet. Because, like, this is a person who's dropping you off, opening the door, and he sometimes, or she sometimes, help people, like, get on the bus. And I don't know. Like, the bus driver could put us in accident. So the fact that they're not...
1: Thank you for not getting into a collision, Mr. Bus driver.
3: Yeah, see? No, I think it's very sweet. I think the world needs more kindness, and this is one way to do it.
1: Well, who else do you think? Because I know you also take a ride share on occasion when the bus schedule works out. Do you thank your Uber driver, your Lyft drivers?
3: This is so funny, because yesterday I took my Uber to home, and I thanked my Uber driver for coming. And he was like, oh, so people... Do people, like, find it hard to come to this location? And I told him no. And he said, then why are you thanking me? I was like, because you came, you showed up, and I thank everyone.
2: Well, now what about when you take the airplane, when you land? Do you clap? Do you go and thank the pilots after that?
3: I don't clap, but of course when I'm leaving, when I'm exiting the plane, I say, oh, thank you, you have a great one, you know.
2: Specifically to the pilot or to the staff that are working in the airplane?
3: The staff that stand on the door when you're leaving.
2: Okay, yeah. Yeah. I do that.
1: The flight attendants, I get you.
2: Yeah. Again, thank you for not crashing the airplane.
1: Yeah, that seems to be about the gist of what you're looking for. It's thank you for not killing me or delivering me to, like, life-changing injuries. Yeah. So there you go.
3: I think acknowledging people doing services, even if they're getting paid to do it, mm-hmm. is just, like, a nice thing. I think if we appreciated each other more, we will be encouraged to do better and work harder.
1: What about when you get fast food or you get a sub or something like that, when the person hands you the food? Do you offer them a sincere thank you, or do you give them a thank you, but it's just more of a kind of automatic sort of thank you? What about those situations? Because, I'll tell you what, full disclosure, I'm a big guy when it comes to thank you. And I was looking into this. The average Canadian says thank you 6 times a day. And when I saw that, I'm like, that seems low for me.
3: Mm-hmm. Yeah, no, I thank people more. I thank them and I say, have a great one.
1: Okay.
2: But do I genuinely mean it every time, or is it quick thank you and I'm gone? Do I mean it as much? Like, say if I'm grabbing my my drink from where I got it from, is that the same, whereas if somebody's prepared a big, delicious, full meal for me? Mm-hmm. I don't know. Probably, it's probably not as sincere.
1: Yeah.
2: Maybe depending on the amount of work that goes into it, maybe? I don't know.
1: Yeah. Another one, because there's a whole bunch of numbers here that I think 82% of people, when it comes to the bus driver thing, by the way, so BuzzFeed did a survey on this, 82% of people thanked the driver, the bus driver, with their words, while 6% just gave them a nod, and everyone else was silent. So about 14% of people who get off the bus say, yeah, no, I don't say anything to the bus driver. So just gives you some perspective on that. One of the other things I always like to say thank you for is whenever I'm driving and I need to get over into a lane, and in a city that is constantly kneecapped by construction, I'm always having to get over into another lane. Mm-hmm. And I religiously give the old thank you wave to the person behind me.
2: Thank you for doing that, because not everybody does, and I'm the same way every single time I do it.
3: I do this when I cross the street. I thank the vehicles for stopping for me.
1: I'm going to be candid. I have two very different philosophies when it comes to that right there, what you're talking about. When a vehicle stops for me and it feels like they did it and it's all good, right? I'll give them a little wave, little hand wave, right? Two days ago, I was out for a run, and I come up to a crosswalk where it's my right of way. I have my arm extended to acknowledge that I'm going to be using the crosswalk, and I've made it clear for like 3, 4, 5 seconds. Driver, looking at me, sees my arm extended just as I'm about to step up, revs up the vehicle and blows past me in the crosswalk, despite my intention being very clear. Ergo, he also got a salute of the one-fingered variety.
2: Oh,
1: so,
2: yep.
1: Yeah. But anyway, I would love to hear from you. You've got 6 thank yous on average that you give out per day. Who do you give them to? Should the bus drivers be getting a thank you for their service, for getting you from point A to point B without, as Layla says, without killing you? Is that meriting of a thank you? I'd love to hear from you. 780-451-8800. We got lots to chat about here on the show today. Lots of politics. Danielle Smith and her Western brethren, the premiers, they're talking right now, a press conference to wrap up their 2-day session. And, of course, a lot of the talk about the shadow lingering over that, the Alberta separation conversation. And was that what sucked all the oxygen out of the room? Were they able to accomplish anything else? We're going to check in with our buddy Ben O'Hara Byrne from Global BC coming up at around 3:30. He's watching that press conference right now. He's in the room soaking it in. So we'll get him to tell us what the vibes are like there between Dave Eby and Danielle Smith and the rest of the Western premiers. Of course, also going to talk about, part of that is just it's part of our daily feed. It's part of our doom scrolling feed. But here's the thing. It turns out that we might have reached a tipping point of sorts when it comes to doom scrolling as a society. So we're going to see what we're doing, why it is we feel the need to touch grass more often. We've got the mayor of Edmonton, Mr. Andrew Knack, coming up here at 2:30. We want to get his thoughts on a couple things, including a very spicy letter towards the provincial government after that referendum was called last week. I want to talk to him about that. And the future of bridges here in the city is 2 very important crossings are soon to be put out to pasture. So that's coming up in a little bit. But when we come back, we want to talk about some other news here in the political sphere. We heard some news about another member of the UCP resigning a position, a notable member of Danielle Smith's inner circle. And, of course, what else we got? We got Stephen Guilbeault is apparently going to step down from cabinet. He's going to leave the Liberals. And we just heard some big news, Randy Kilburn mentioning that it sounds like Alberta's referendum question will not be subject, at least this first question, the question on a question, the referendum, will not be subject to the Clarity Act. So we got a lot of news, a lot of breaking political news, and we're going to break that down with Dwayne Bratt, political scientist from Mount Royal. That is as this Tuesday edition of the Courtney Theriot Show keeps on rolling, and thank you for joining us.
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1: All right, just asking you, I've stumbled upon this online social media conversation about whether or not you should thank a bus driver, if it's a distinctly Canadian thing, or, you know, if it's something that you do regardless. I was looking this up, by the way, and in Australia, apparently you yell, "Cheers, driver," to the bus driver. That's what they do over there. So, yeah, a couple texts on the text line at 780-451-8800. Someone says, yeah, they put up with a lot of crap. So just be polite to them. It takes almost no effort. Another person says, yes, I used to be a bus driver in the city of Edmonton and made my day every time someone said thank you. It costs you nothing to say thank you, to add that to your daily routine. I'd love to hear your thoughts just on this. You got six thank yous in a day, the average Canadian does. Who are you thanking on a regular basis? 780-451-8800. All right, let's get into politics because it's what we do. Pierre Poilievre, I'm sure you heard a while back, his leadership was in the spotlight after three Conservative MPs swapped their blue jerseys for Liberal red. But all that talk that there could be, you know, 5, 10, 15 Conservative MPs changing parties, well, that has come to an end. We're a bit of a drought when it comes to floor crossings for the time being. So his leadership appears to be safe. Well, I bring that up because I'm curious about some news as it pertains to Danielle Smith's caucus. She's had her leaks of sort from her faucet. Last week, two very prominent cabinet ministers, Matt Jones and Nate Horner, both quit their inner circle jobs. They're sticking around as MLAs until the next election. This, of course, all coming just as the premier announced the referendum. Well, today, we're also learning that one MLA who spoke out in favor of the separation petition, saying that Albertans should sign it. He has resigned as the Parliamentary Secretary for Constitutional Affairs, doing so back in April. So what to make of all these moves? We're going to chat about that and a couple of other somewhat breaking news political stories with a man who knows a thing or two about politics, Mr. Dwayne Brott. Welcome back to the show.
9: Hey, Courtney. Happy to be here.
1: Yeah, so it's interesting to me with these resignations from cabinet or the secretary position, how they went about. Two of them were made very public. One of them was kept under wraps until someone stumbled upon it today, I guess, from the looks of things. What do you make of the fact that the one MLA that we know who spoke up in favor of signing the separatist petition stepped away from essentially a parliamentary secretary job?
9: Didn't find out about it for over a month. Like, that's really weird. Are there other cabinet ministers that, you know, quit 3 months ago and were simply unaware of that? When were we going to be told of this? And I can appreciate why they tried to bury this. Mm-hmm. Because Jason Stephan wrote a op-ed for the Western Standard that called for people to sign the petition to have a referendum on separation. And it wasn't sort of a nuanced, let's have a discussion. It was really a pro-separatist argument. Had he then subsequently resigned a day or two later or been removed a day or two later, it would have really highlighted that issue. So he writes this, then he leaves, and then we find out about it, what, a month, 6 weeks later? Mm-hmm. So that the timing is really interesting. And it's also to say he was a parliamentary secretary. He was not a member of cabinet. Mm-hmm. Parliamentary secretaries are positions created to help a minister, or in this case, to help the premier on constitutional affairs. But really, they're make-work projects to give backbenchers a stipend and a title. And almost every UCP member has some sort of additional role. An additional pay that comes with that.
1: Yeah.
9: But there's a lot of questions circulating around this.
1: Yeah,
9: because had he not written that article, then things would have been very interesting.
1: Fact that it was constitutional affairs was his portfolio.
9: Yes. Yeah, and I have no idea what he did in that role. As I said, some people do take that parliamentary secretary role important, but I haven't heard him speak on those matters, mm-hmm. with the exception of that op-ed.
1: So what do you think all of this means when you add the Jason Stephan late-breaking news today to what we saw with respect to Nate Horner and Matt Jones last week? Suddenly seeing...
9: Well, those were obviously bigger issues.
1: Yeah.
9: You can't simply pretend that you don't have a finance minister for 6 weeks. You know, but questions continue to circle about why he left. Was this over separatism? Mm-hmm. Was this, I'm just going to spend more time with my family? I'd only intended to serve one term. We simply don't know. And their letters of resignation are pretty bland. So there's no insight into that. And I would throw Rebecca Schultz in there as well.
1: Yep.
9: Those are three prominent cabinet ministers who have left in a couple months.
1: I'm curious about how you think this will play out over the course of the next 5 months. You mentioned Rebecca Schultz, who ran against Danielle Smith for the UCP leadership. We know that Brian Jean was questioned by the Western Standard about his thoughts on this, and he basically brushed them off. He also ran against Danielle Smith. Given the fact that the temperature on this is going to go through the roof over the next 5 months, what's the likelihood you think that we could see
9: The person that Smith finally beat on the last ballot, mm-hmm. Travis Taves, the former finance minister under Jason Kenney, who did not run again in 2023, mm-hmm. has joined one of the lead not leave groups, another conservative associated group campaigning for Canada. So that's all interesting. Brian Jean was part of a press conference during the leadership race, mm-hmm. With Taves, with Leela here, with Rajan Sawhney, who remains in cabinet as well. strongly attacking Daniel Smith's sovereignty idea, Sovereignty Act. They all fell into line when she changed it to, a sovereign Alberta and the United Canada. But I wonder how many of those criticisms they still remember.
1: Indeed. I want to quickly get to some of the news of the day here that's popped up. We just heard from Mark Carney here a short while ago saying that they've taken a look at the Alberta question here, the referendum, or the question on a question, or what I'm calling the referendum. And he says that, the Clarity Act does not apply to this. What do you make of that?
9: Yeah, that's what I said this morning before he announced that. Mm-hmm. And it's because there'll be a second question. Mm-hmm. On the surface, this would not meet the Clarity Act. It's a very convoluted, very complicated question, but it would kick in if there was a second referendum. And why that's also interesting is now there's a fight, not just over the question, but what the threshold is. Mm-hmm. Daniel Smith said on Friday, she said that 50% plus one would be sufficient. Mark Carney said, no, 50% plus one would not be sufficient. The Supreme Court, followed by the Clarity Act, said a clear majority. They never defined what that is, but clearly a clear majority is not 50% plus one. Even Corey Morgan, who is a separatist leader, has said no, it would require about 60%. I mean, think about how many volunteer organizations, to change their bylaws require two-thirds, but breaking up the country only requires 50% plus one of those who vote. So we're not going to have a fight over the Clarity Act today or in October, but depending on what the result is, we may in the future.
1: Yeah, of course, obviously, it would be nice to get clarity on something called the Clarity Act, which we still haven't after all these years. Dwayne, I appreciate you hopping on and walking us through the news of the day on this stuff.
9: Okay, you're welcome.
1: There you go. Dwayne Brad, political scientist over at Mount Royal University. Got thoughts on what he had to say. 780-451-8800. Dave Campbell, standing by with sports.
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1: 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And the NHL might find itself in an interesting situation, Dave Campbell, as one side of the Stanley Cup draw is only onto its third game. The other one could wrap up tonight.
15: Yeah, and it's Vegas again. Ugh. Oiler fans don't like this. A lot of NHL fans don't like this. Anyway, it's because Vegas was the golden boy of the NHL. Here's a good team right off the bat. Anyway, I'll stop. Well-earned 3-0 lead over the Colorado Avalanche. Two things. It's the first time all season the Avalanche have lost 3 in a row. No team in conference final history has ever come back from 3-0 down to win a series. Cale Makar is going to play tonight, still dealing with that upper body injury. But remember, Nate McKinnon suffered a leg injury after blocking a shot on Sunday and is uncertain for – actually, he's not uncertain. He will play tonight. Also, forward Valerie Nikushkin is also questionable after he sustained a lower body injury in the second period. On Sunday at the World Hockey Championships, Canada, their final group game, they're down 2-0 to Czechia. They've stormed back, and with under 5 minutes to go, they lead 3-2. John Tavares with the go-ahead goal in the third period. It is known, though, that Canada will take on the U.S. in the quarterfinals on Thursday. Edmonton Elks winding training camp down as they'll take on the Calgary Stampeders in the knothole game at Clark Stadium on Friday night. Mark Killam talking about a very hot morning at camp.
16: We're pushing the guys. I mean, today was a camp day with lots of volume, and it's hot for the first time in a long time, so we had to work through the heat. You know, we've had a good camp. Guys have been working hard. We're right at the end. We got to keep pushing.
15: And broadcast time for the game on Friday will be a 5:30 countdown to kickoff and 7 o'clock down at Clark Stadium. Elks and Stampeders. Hamilton Tiger Cats have signed wide receiver Kenny Lawler to a contract extension through the 2028 season. 31-year-old earned league and East Division All-Star honors last season.
1: All right. Thank you very much for that, Dave. We've got the mayor of Edmonton coming up here shortly. Andrew Knack has some thoughts on separation. And I also want to ask him about the future of these two iconic historic bridges that will be coming down here in the next little while. What are we going to do? Because we need them. We need those crossings. And so that's coming up here in a few minutes. But first, Randy Kilburn with those news headlines. He's curated for you specifically right now.
17: I sure have. Thank you, Court. It's 2:30, and this is Global News. It's 25 degrees. 28, the forecast high this afternoon. 28 again tomorrow. A little bit warmer on Thursday and hot on Friday. Well, the Prime Minister, who was in the House of Commons for a question period today, says the Clarity Act is not going to apply to Alberta's referendum on a referendum question. But the Prime Minister did add the Clarity Act still requires a clear majority in our province for a secession vote. We'll have lots more on this story later this afternoon. The federal government ordering all travelers from Ebola-affected regions to isolate for 21 days. Meantime, immigration authorities are temporarily suspending applications from the Democratic Republic of Congo, South Sudan, and Uganda. Those countries have been ravaged by an outbreak of that rare and deadly strain of Ebola with nearly 1,000 suspected cases. And this strain of Ebola in the outbreak has no vaccine and it has no cure. The Western Premier's annual meeting, well, it's wrapped up down in Kananaskis. Host Danielle Smith says the Premier's agreed that a unified Canada is going to enable the prosperity they want to achieve for the country. But B.C. Premier David Eby says, despite the united front from premiers, he remains incredibly anxious about the upcoming referendum in our province. Our city's mayor says, yeah, he's already having to reassure concerned businesses that October's separatism referendum is not going to pass, and he's trying to convince them to keep investing in Alberta. Mayor Andrew Knack isn't being specific, but he says several have already reached out to him.
18: Won't go into naming names. I'd prefer those companies and individuals speak up themselves. And I do think it's going to be important for businesses to speak up in this discussion to remind people about the economic reality of this.
17: And the mayor says among the comments he's heard is that the separatism vote is a waste of time and only creates economic instability. Now, last week, the mayor called it catastrophic for the province and the economy. Mayor Andrew Knack is Courtney Theriault's next guest right after this newscast here on 880 CHED. Oh, hey, listen, if you own property in Edmonton, you can expect to receive your 2026 property tax notice by mail or through an email really soon. Got mine yesterday as the city sent more than 440,000 notices this week. Now, a typical single detached home that's assessed at, well, let's say $492,500 is going to pay about $426 a month in combined property taxes this year. Roughly 75% funds city services, 25% then goes to the province to fund public and separate schools. This year, the municipal property tax increase was just a hair under 7%, 6.9 to be exact. Provincial education tax, it's going to go up by 10.2% overall for residential properties and 2.6% for non-residential properties in our city. Oh, by the way, the payment deadline for your taxes is the 30th of June. It was March of 2023. dark time in our city's history. Two police officers shot to death in the line of duty. The shooter then turning the rifle on himself. Now today, the young man who sold the killer that rifle has been found guilty of all charges. Global Sarah Ryan was in the courtroom.
19: Tears all around from the families of the slain officers as well as the mother of Dennis Tyler Okemau as Justice John Little found the 21-year-old guilty of all 10 contested charges in the trial, which included 3 counts of manslaughter and 2 counts of assault causing bodily harm. While Okemau himself wasn't present for any of the shootings, he did sell the killer, 16-year-old Roman Shuchuk, the gun that was used, along with 80 bullets, for $2,500. Justice Little said Okemau was himself under a firearms prohibition and should have been able to foresee the danger of selling the assault-style weapon to a youth he described as both weird and depressed. Shuchuk had no firearms license nor safety training. He knew Okemau as his drug dealer before asking him to sell him a weapon. No date has been scheduled for sentencing yet. Sarah Ryan, Global News.
17: And I'm Randy Kilburn. Your next scheduled newscast is coming up at 3 on 880 CHED.
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1: All right, checking in with Jackson McNulty for the first time this afternoon. Here's what's happening in traffic.
24: Hey, thanks, Courtney. We're looking at a pretty good start to our afternoon drive with just a couple of slow spots to watch out for. Northbound traffic on 170th Street, again lining up at construction at 95th Avenue. The right-hand lane is barricaded off. We're back towards 90th Avenue. Calgary Trail seeing some delays due to lane reductions at 82nd Avenue. From there, we're back towards Saskatchewan Drive. And we're getting reports of a collision around 107th Avenue eastbound at the 142nd Street traffic circle. Overall, not bound for delays here, but use some caution as you make your way around that intersection. Today only at Save On Foods, get fresh raspberries, USA or Mexico grown, 170 grams, limit to $1.49 each. $1.49 day Tuesday. From the Global One Traffic Center, I'm Jackson McNulty.
1: 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And it is another gorgeous day out there. A little bit of cloud cover, maybe making that 25 degrees where experiencing right now not seem quite as sweltering. Could still hit 28 by the time it's all said and done. 30% chance of showers will be kicking around throughout the day as we go down to a low of 17 overnight. Back up to 28 with the possibility of some showers there as well on Wednesday. And then as we get closer to the weekend, oh baby, we are going to set some yearly highs. The hottest days of 2026 on tap. 29 degrees and sunny on Thursday, sunny skies, and 30 on Friday. Currently in Edmonton, it's a mix of sun and cloud and 25.

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1: I just was asking you out there, 780-451-8800, two questions, which are, do you thank the bus driver when you get from point A to point B safely? And who do you thank on a daily basis? Got a couple of texts I want to get to here quickly. Someone says, in Panama, when someone enters an office or a public room or space, it is customary to say hello to all in the room. So there you go. That's not something I think I do on a regular basis. And someone says, thank you, Courtney, for another fun show. How is it possible the average person only says thank you six times? Half of those, I use them up when I'm going through the Timmy's drive-thru. Thank you to the guy who let me in line. Thank you to the speaker who tells me to drive up to the window. And thank you to the one who hands me my large regular one with almond milk. That's a lot of thank yous in one fell swoop. Keep them coming. Thank you for sharing with us, by the way. 780-451-8800. Here's a question that I've been asking myself of late is, should I sell my house? No, it's not because the tax bills are going out today. I love my house. It's great for my family. The kids love it. And I have no intention of leaving Edmonton. But those in certain political and financial circles have warned that the ongoing separation debate is going to have some serious economic implications. And so I worry, could that mean my property values are going to go down? Well, that's to be determined. But our next guest says he's hearing concerns from business leaders, business community members, who say that they expect that this conversation around the referendum is going to have a negative impact on their bottom line. And last week, he put out a statement on this, and I'll quote from it right now. Edmonton is and always will be a vital part of Canada. Premier Smith and the UCP's government separatist agenda is catastrophic for Edmontonians, Albertans, and all Canadians. I wonder what he thinks about it. For more on this conversation, joined now by the mayor of Edmonton, Andrew Knack, back on the show. Good afternoon to you, Andrew.
2: Good afternoon. Thanks for having me.
1: Well, I appreciate you saying thank you, and thank you to you as well.
2: Yeah, and by the way, thank you to the bus drivers. You should always be thanking the bus drivers when you're out. That's a must.
1: Absolutely. I subscribe to that. I don't know if I've ever taken the bus without offering up a thank you. So let's talk about, I'll hone in on the larger picture here quickly, but I want to talk about the business side of the equation here, because, we hear from economists that, you know, this is going to have a negative impact on investment, on business, and everything to that effect. But hearing from economists versus hearing from business leaders is a different thing entirely. What are you hearing from businesses? Which types of businesses are you talking to?
2: Well, I've been chatting with a wide variety. I mean, last week we weren't hosting, but Amy was hosting Upper Bound. So we had investors from across, in most cases, North America, but even some from outside North America who are looking to invest in startups. I've heard from a larger scale employer, and I won't name names, but I had a chat with one of them who's asking the question, you know, how much more do we invest right now during the uncertainty this creates? And so that is the reality, right? And this isn't something that's hypothetical. I mean, it's happening now in these conversations, but it happened, and we heard the conversations about this back when Quebec was having these conversations, and what happened for head offices in Montreal that had left at the time. And so there is a very real economic impact to all municipalities, but in particular from your big cities in Edmonton and Calgary, which in turn impacts the viability and the economic development opportunities in this province and across the country.
1: Well, you're having the conversations, but I'm wondering, are you guys tracking hard numbers on this in some form or another? Because the province was asked if they are monitoring investment level and confidence level as it pertains to what's happening here in Alberta with this, and they kind of shrugged that question off. Are you guys keeping a tangible eye on that?
2: I'd like to actually track that more closely so that we can report on that, because again, I think this is a real situation that was completely unnecessary, that we could have not had to deal with this and focused on the real issues impacting Albertans and Edmontonians. Things around safety and affordability and, you know, speaking of property taxes, when we talk about the financial sustainability about municipalities, how we work to address those real issues versus having a referendum on a possible referendum.
1: Yeah, well, we do mention the tax situation, and we know that you guys don't want to be delivering on these higher increases over the last few years that we've seen. But, you know, the Chamber of Commerce, they're at the forefront of the business conversation. They've made it clear that these high taxes are having a negative impact on business in the city. So you're going to have critics who are saying, well, it feels like he should take care of his own house first before he focuses on what is happening at the provincial level. What do you say to that?
2: Well, economic development is municipal jurisdiction, right? I mean, it's the jurisdiction of all orders of government, but if we're looking to address the challenges on the property tax side, which I am, which is why we're recreating a whole budget process, part of that is increasing our non-residential tax base. If we're looking to actually drop down how much things have been increasing, we need to grow the non-residential tax base. We need to grow investment. And you don't do that by scaring away investment from your city. So this conversation is having a direct impact on municipalities being able to address their financial viability.
1: Now, I want to get to the letter that you released publicly last week, and the language that you used off the top, where you called Premier Smith and the UCP's, you called it their separatist agenda. When I read that, and maybe it sounds like you're calling the Premier a separatist, full stop. Am I reading that right?
2: I'm calling the actions that are being taken separatist. I mean, I'd like to believe the Premier at her word that she wants to stay in Canada. At the same point, she, as a leader, has the ability to say, you know what, this is an issue that doesn't need a referendum because it's going to impact our viability as a province. It's going to impact investment. It's going to distract us from these issues that matter the most. She has the ability to say, this small number of people who want to separate, there's a provincial election coming up next year. I encourage you to form a party, run in that election, and give Albertans a chance to have their say there. So if you really wanted to separate, and some Albertans really want to separate, well then great, let them vote in the next provincial election for a true separatist party. And then in the meantime, let's let the rest of us go do our work. We have way too many issues to be distracting ourselves from this. We have people struggling with mental health and addictions on the streets, not just of Edmonton and Calgary, but of mid-sized cities across this province. We have a homelessness crisis that still exists. We do have an affordability crisis that is still in place. Yes, we might be the most affordable major city in Canada, but there's still a lot of people who don't feel that. I want to spend my time on those issues. I believe the provincial government should be spending time on those issues that are within their jurisdiction, like housing and homelessness, mental health and addictions. Instead, we're distracting ourselves at a time where there are very real issues that impact people's lives. That's what we should be focused on, not this referendum on a referendum.
1: But I will say that, I mean, whatever the motivation for this referendum coming to light, and I do think that there is a certain level of self-serving nature for Danielle Smith calling this, the reality is that, there's 25% of Albertans, give or take, that want this to happen, and that the citizen-driven initiative would allow for something like this to happen in one form or another, probably in the next 2-3 years, obviously having to work through the court case and the Clarity Act and all that stuff. So the Premier, to her perhaps a point that she makes that I think does have some validity to it, which is, let's just do this, get it over with, so that we don't have to have this vote 2-3-4 years down the road and deal with uncertainty for the next 2-3-4 years. What do you make of that assertion?
2: Well, I would go back to the discussion that we're going to be having, the referendum that's coming up at the end of this year, doesn't actually put that issue to bed. You saw the poll yesterday that said about 41% of people who would be interested in separating won't accept the results when Albertans clearly say we're not separating from this country. Therefore, the better solution is use the actual provincial election. Then it's not 2 or 3 years out, it's next year. Have a party form up. Put candidates in every riding and go to Albertans and say, we're running on a campaign to separate from this country. And if people really want that, that is the ultimate form of democracy, to say, I'm going to vote for this party if I want to separate. We know that's not the majority of Albertans, but that would be the way for the Premier to actually put this issue to rest with absolute certainty, because then you're leaving it in the hands of the people in a general election.
1: All right. Only got about a minute left here. I do want to just quickly touch on the bridges and the future of the two historic spans that we're probably going to say goodbye to. What do you envision for the future of those two? Because I hear the term mega bridge being thrown around.
2: Yeah, I use that term because what I wanted to make sure we're thinking about is that a replacement bridge is a high-level bridge, and nobody wants to see that one replaced. Mm. It's iconic, but as we saw in that report, the financial implications of trying to retain that without even expanding it, without even offering other solutions, is far too much unless we get funding.

0: time, and we'll chat again soon.
1: Thank you very much. You have a great day.
0: There you go. You got thoughts on that? 780-451-8800. That's Mayor Andrew Knack talking about separation and the bridge issue here in Edmonton. We're going to come back with Scott Roberts from Global News in a moment.
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0: 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Edmonton's News. 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
1: No voice quite like that one right there. 9 years since we lost Chris Cornell, so just want to pay tribute to a giant from the music world. Pulling in Scott Roberts right now, and Scott, we're talking about bus drivers and whether or not you thank them when you get from point A to point B when you're stepping off. What do you do?
2: Oh, man, I haven't ridden a bus in a while, but I definitely did when I was a kid.
1: Okay.
2: Our

0: riding it on the way to school, for sure.
1: Yeah, did you? Well, as a kid, did you thank the bus driver, or did you yell profanities at them because you were no?
0: No, good? I thank my mom and dad taught me to thank them, so that's how I was raised.
1: There we go. Perfect. I like to hear that. Well, thank you for coming on and telling us what's coming up on the show tonight.
0: Yeah, we've got an extremely rare ruling that just came down today involving Dennis Okemau. So he's the man that sold that gun to the 16-year-old boy who later used it to kill two Edmonton police officers. Well, he's now been found guilty on three counts of manslaughter. So that involving two officers and the teen who actually later turned the gun on himself. Now, these convictions are really rare in Canada, given the fact that, of course, the accused was not present at the time of the killings and obviously didn't pull the trigger. So we're going to take a look at this unusual case coming up tonight at 6 o'clock. Also, with separation and the question officially part of the fall referendum, the new uncertainty from the business community, where some companies are getting nervous and the impact that could have on the economy. Of course, it comes as the premier is hosting Western premiers right now down in Kananaskis, and that issue has certainly been a hot topic. So we'll have more on that as well. And pushback happening right across the prairies to these data centers that are being proposed. There's one now proposed outside of Winnipeg, another being pitched in Regina, but they pale in comparison to that big one being pushed by celebrity investor Kevin O'Leary. That's a $70 billion with a B facility being proposed outside of Grand Prairie. So we're going to have more on the opposition to these things and the major resources they use coming up tonight.
1: All right. Thank you once again for that, Scott. There you go. Scott Roberts with a taste of what's coming up tonight at 5 and 6 on Global News right now. 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We fix ugly bathrooms. Jackson McNulty, take it away.
2: Morning and heads up if you're making your way south of the city on the QE2. We have a collision involving a semi after the Duke and before Highway 616. Pretty heavy delays here stacking up. You're going to have to move to the right to get past this issue. If you're moving east on Highway 16, we do have a tow truck and police working in between Sherwood Drive and Clover Bar Road, causing delays throughout that stretch. And back within the city, just construction delays to worry about. We're lining up on 170th Street northbound and 95th Avenue, as well on Calgary Trail around 82nd Avenue. South and westbound delays there. Today only, get fresh Western Family Living lettuce. Canada, limit two, just $1.49 each during $1.49 Day Tuesday. Hurry in to save on foods today. From the Global One Traffic Center, I'm Jackson McNulty.
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1: 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Dave Campbell joins us right now. And the Elks set to unleash their most effective offensive weapon, Rank the Tank, this week.
10: And you know, last year, Courtney, you can make a good argument that he was the only effective weapon of the Elks from 2025, but they hope to have rectified that with bringing in the likes of Austin Mack and Joel Robustelli and just having a little bit more options. But yeah, Justin Rankin was sensational, the most outstanding player candidate for the Elks, over 1,000 yards rushing, had led the league in 20-yard rushes with 14, just looking forward. It's just preseason, but he can't wait to play Friday.
11: Yeah, heck yeah, man. I can't wait. You know, I've been itching since 6 months of off season is crazy, you know. So, like, I've been itching for a long time to play.
12: And the atmosphere here should be pretty good.
11: Yeah, I hope so. Like, this reminds me kind of arena football. You see the wall over there and stuff. Like, you know, I might have to just run over the wall just to feel it a little bit, you know, kind of take me back to the roots.
10: Not quite arena ball, but it's a little tight compared to other football stadiums, that's for sure. It'll be a great atmosphere, no doubt. Hopefully the weather will hold and behave. That's a 5:30 countdown to kickoff on Friday. Elks and Stampeders preseason finale. It'll kick off at 7. Hamilton Tiger Cats have signed wide receiver Kenny Lawler to a contract extension through the 2028 season. It is worth $1 million. He recorded 86 receptions for just under 1,500 yards, 14 touchdowns in 2025. That earned him league and East Division All-Star nods. Game 4, Western Conference Final tonight. Vegas with a win will advance to the Stanley Cup Final. They lead 3-0 over the President's Trophy-winning Colorado Avalanche. Montreal Canadiens will need to learn how to win games and play hockey with more than 12 shots on goal. They cannot do this. Courtney, you and I know this. I think a lot of people who watch the game know this. But, hey, it's not over yet. The Habs are down 2-1 to the Hurricanes. Game 4 tomorrow at the Bell Center.
13: Indeed. Ole, ole, ole. Still alive. Thank you very much for that, Dave. Hour number 2 on the Tuesday edition of the Courtney Theriau Show. We're going to check in with the Western Premiers coming up around 3:30. Ben O'Hara-Byrne is in the room, so we'll hear what they were able to accomplish. And when we come back, we're going to talk about why it is more people are deciding that they don't want to doom scroll anymore. But before we get to that, Randy Kilburn. He's got those news headlines you absolutely need to know on this Tuesday afternoon.
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16: This is Global News. It's coming up to 3:01. I'm Randy Kilburn. It's 25 degrees, and we could still hit that forecast high of 28, heading down to 17 overnight, and then 28 for the high again tomorrow. Well, the Western Premiers have wrapped up their annual meeting down in Kananaskis with a commitment to work together for a prosperous Canada. The upcoming referendum separation for our province has been top of mind during the talks the last couple of days. But at the close of the event this afternoon, Premier Danielle Smith's message was one of unity.
17: To achieve the prosperity and change we want to see in this great country, we need unity, certainty, and stability that enables each province and territory to develop their economies and to export their resources to the world. We are all stronger members of a united Canada. We are committed to working together and with the federal government through challenging issues that have created frustration for many Western Canadians to create a more prosperous future.
16: Now, Manitoba Premier Wab Kanu was outspoken on Alberta separation, saying the province has to fulfill its duty to consult First Nations. He suggests holding off on the referendum and see what happens with the federal government's nation-building projects. Meantime, BC Premier David Eby says despite the united front by premiers over the last couple of days, he remains incredibly anxious about the fall referendum in our province. University of Alberta economist is saying, just having a question about separatism is really enough to scare away business investment in Alberta. Chet and Dave says businesses want certainty when they make any kind of a deal.
18: It's just not helpful. It's not helpful for Alberta. It's not helpful for Alberta residents who want to get their product out. It's not good for any of the prairie provinces, to be quite honest, right? People will have conversations, they'll talk, they'll be like, oh, okay, we'll think about it and blah, blah, blah. But they're not going to just put the hard dollars down given an uncertain political climate.
16: Dave says if big business starts to pull back, the whole country suffers, not just Alberta. Separatists in our province, though, say they are fed up with being lied to by the premier. Jeffrey Rath, he's the lawyer for the Stay Free Alberta Group, says they're going to be in court on the 18th of June seeking a stay of the judge's decision that shelved their petition for an independent referendum. Rath says they're angry that Danielle Smith didn't give them a binary question.
19: I'm not the only one that feels this way. Mitch Sylvester, of course, the leader of our movement, is on public record now saying that he is privately organizing and quietly organizing constituency associations across the province to remove Danielle Smith as leader of the UCP because she has lied to us for the last time.
16: Rath says they're confident they can force what he calls a proper constitutional question on the October 19th ballot. Of the Edmonton man who sold a semi-automatic rifle to a 16-year-old, this fellow's been charged with manslaughter and the deaths of two police officers. The weapon supplied by Dennis Okimo was later used to ambush and kill the two police officers in 2023. Okimo's lawyer argued his client was being scapegoated for a tragedy despite not being directly responsible for the deaths, and he's not only been charged with manslaughter, but he's been found guilty of that. The judge says the man knew or should have known something terrible could result from supplying that gun. I'm Randy Kilburn. Your next scheduled newscast is coming up at 3:30 on 880 CHED.
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2: Thank you, and we are keeping our eyes south of the city for a collision involving a semi on the QE2 southbound after Leduc and before Highway 616. Very heavy delay stacking up here. If you're stuck in that lineup, you will have to move to the right to get through. If you're on your way towards that issue, exit at Leduc, take Highway 2A down towards Millet. From Millet, take Highway 616 back west to the QE2 and continue south from there, jumping around all those delays. Within the city, we get a couple other things that have popped up as well. A collision sitting on 149th Street southbound by 84th Avenue. Minor delays here as you make your way towards the White Mud Interchange. And downtown, a collision on the Victoria Park Road westbound merge towards Grout Road. Today only at Save-On Foods, get fresh raspberries, USA or Mexico grown, 170 grams, limit 2, just $1.49 each.
0: $1.49 Day Tuesday. From the Global One Traffic Center, I'm Jackson McNulty.
13: All right, let's look at what's happening in the weather side of the equation here. And yeah, it's actually inched up a couple degrees since we last checked in. I'm not sure if it's the hottest day of the year, but certainly it would be on a very short list. 27 degrees is where we're sitting right now. Possibility could still inch up a degree before it's all said and done. Cloud cover we see out there, it's got pockets of rain, and it's going to stick with us throughout the evening as we cool down to 17 degrees, which, to put things in perspective, our normal daytime high this year, of this time of year, is 19. So our overnight is almost the same as our daytime high. Fun stuff. Wednesday, another 28 in the cards with a 30% chance of showers there. And the showers will dissipate Thursday and Friday. We got sunny skies both of those days and what could be the two warmest days of 2026. 29 on Thursday. And oh, brilliant patio weather for you on Friday. 30 degrees. Come on, Mother Nature. We believe in you. Bring it home. Currently in Edmonton, though, a mix of sun and cloud and 27.

0: comes to the world out there, and we'll get to the heaviness here in a moment, it's always good to be able to focus on some positivity. And today we've been talking about whether or not you thank the bus driver or your Uber driver or what have you on a daily basis. Because there was a viral thing on social media last week where it turns out that, I don't know what it was about, maybe 3 in 4 people say thank you to the bus driver. And we're asking, who else are you thanking? Because the average Canadian says thank you 6 times per day. True story, says this one person on the text line, 780-451-8800. My buddy is in the Tim Hortons drive-thru. He buys a coffee for the guy behind him. Nice guy. They get into the parking lot, and the guy behind him flashes his headlight. The guy behind him is a cop and gives my buddy a ticket for expired license plates. No good deed goes unpunished, I guess. Yikes. So let's focus on the positive. 780-451-8800. Who are you giving thanks to on a regular basis? And, talking about coffee, that's part of my morning routine. I wake up, tend to the kids with my wife, pour a hot cup of coffee, and then I open up my phone for a dose of crippling anxiety brought on by global headlines, running through all the worst-case scenarios for the impending collapse of society amidst a planetary disconnect from reason. Don't you? By the way, how did people get their doom-scrolling in back in the 1980s? Did you just, like, keep reading the same newspaper article about a girl in a well over and over until the next newspaper came out 24 hours later? Or did you tape, like, the 6 o'clock news and hit rewind on your VCR? Is that how you doom-scrolled? Anyway, I digress. But here's the thing. There's some data that suggests we might have reached a bit of a doom-scrolling tipping point. New numbers show that more people are putting down their phones and actually touching grass when it comes to news. So to talk about this, I'm joined now by a developmental psychology researcher and author of a new column, Why 40% of People Are Avoiding the News. Welcome to the show, Dr. Ali Jassemi. Thanks for coming on. Appreciate it.
1: Good to be with you.
0: Yeah, so let's talk about this. 40%, that's quite a significant number. And I'm looking at your article, and it's even higher in Canada. So let's talk about this. How many people are deciding that they need to take a break and get some oxygen from doom scrolling?
1: Well, absolutely. Well, according to the reports that is actually cited in the original article, there are a significant number of people, not necessarily always avoiding the news, but they report it at least sometimes or often try to avoid it. So it is a significant number of people.
0: Yeah, and it's worth noting, of course, I want to back up a little bit here before we talk about what's behind the trend and, you know, how maybe some folks who want to wean themselves off of doom scrolling can do it. I want to talk about just the fact that, you know, I mean, it's in our DNA to lean towards doom scrolling because to a certain degree, and I thought this was interesting reading the article, doom scrolling is basically just survival instinct, isn't it?
1: Well, that's correct. Being biased towards negative news and being on the lookout for the news that what's going on in the world or in our surrounding could be seen as a survival instinct in terms of evolutionary perspective regarding to that. So just like we need calories to stay alive, and that is why we are going for calorie-rich foods such as sugary stuff, we are also prone to be sensitive about negative news around us. It has helped us to be aware of what is going on. For example, if there is something in the bushes and it is going to attack us, it was pretty important to us evolutionary.
0: Yeah, but of course, things have changed, I think, a lot since the cavemen were worried about saber-toothed tigers jumping out from the bushes to what we're dealing with now. And you know, basically, it's a nonstop flood of news. That's definitely a different type of survival instinct than what we had back then.
1: That's correct. However, we didn't change much from at least 1,000 years ago or more. Our biology has remained the same, but definitely our environment has changed. We have access to news from all over the world now, and it could become overwhelming. In the past, it was just knowing about our communities, our immediate surroundings. However, right now, we, with a touch of a button, we have access to the whole world of news.
0: So how does that change maybe in the sense that, you know, when we're out hunting as cavemen, right, we're only worried about our survival and maybe in that moment, but when we're doom scrolling and we're on our phone for hours upon hours on a daily basis, it seems that that instinct, that survival instinct is being kicked in so much more frequently. That can't be good for us.
1: That's correct. Actually, it is a problematic issue, and especially problematic news consumption. It can impact our psychological well-being, and it could also have physiological negative consequences for us. That is why I was arguing that it's important to make sure that we take that under control. Going back to the analogy with the calories, we are not eating dessert all day, so we should also monitor that. However, it is not necessarily meaning that we have to completely ignore news consumption,
0: Yeah, I was going to say, yeah, to that point, you're right, because we don't want, we're not saying, you're not advocating for people to stop following the news, because we want educated people. We want people to be aware of what's happening in the world.
1: Absolutely, that's correct. Democratic countries especially require informed people. So the solution is not just ignoring the news completely. Instead, it should be monitored and moderated.
0: So how do we go about doing that then? You know, making sure that we don't go down the well of rage bait and confirmation bias. How do we make sure that we get healthy calories as it pertains to our news?
1: That's correct. So one of the ways that we could address that is that instead of you know, what you refer to as doom scrolling or looking at the headlines, thousands of them a day, and just keep on checking you know, superficial and surface level headlines that some of them are exploiting on the negativity bias that we talked about as a survival instinct, maybe we can approach it in terms of having a critical view of what is happening and what is important to us around the world, and go deeper in that, be informed about it. And instead of having 20 headlines being reviewed, instead we could have a good quality article that it is looking at the issue from different angles. It is going to be better in terms of moderation, and it is going to down the road help us with being informed and also staying healthy.
0: There you go. Yeah, it. I think we should get back as a society to doing long reads as opposed to just reading the 10-word headline. I think we'd be a lot better off for that. Hey, this has been good. I think this is good for the soul, and I think a lot for people to think, a lot of healthy calories of conversation for folks out there. So thanks for hopping on today.
1: Absolutely. Good to be with you. Have a nice day.
0: There you go. Have you rolled back on your doom scrolling? Have you gotten to the point? I know on the weekend, I try to be off social media as much as I can on the weekends now, just because it's too much at times. That was Dr. Ali Jassemi, a developmental psychology researcher, just talking about how more people are finding time to take a breath, to touch grass, and to step away from the chaos that is social media. You got thoughts on that? 780-451-8800. When we come back, we have the most pressing news stories of the day that Randy Kilburn would not touch with a 10,000-foot pole. That's coming up as the Corny Terrio Show continues on 880 Chet.
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0: There you go, yes. The stories that Randy Kilburn would not touch with a 10,000-foot pole, but that you need to know. David Hasselhoff, he has earned a speeding ticket, but here's the thing. It's for a car he hasn't driven in 40 years. Officials at a Chicago museum were actually the ones who received the fine in the mail. The problem is that the vehicle in question has been parked inside the museum for a decade. It hasn't moved. So what's going on here? Well, it turns out the car in question, for you 80s TV fans, is Kit, a.k.a. the car from Knight Rider. Yeah, it turns out the unregistered novelty plate on that car is the same as one that was caught going 36 miles per hour in a 25 zone in Brooklyn. So how did the mix-up happen? Well, apparently there are five Kit cars still in the world, and the license plate in question is just the word Knight. Officials say that they have tried to contact David Hasselhoff in hope that he will be able to help them with the $50 fine. Talk about classless. A New York woman has been charged with endangering the welfare of a child, trespassing, and criminal impersonation. What's her crime? She went back to school. Specifically, the 28-year-old woman went back to high school posing as a 16-year-old. Chalk it up to perhaps oversized classrooms, but it took 2 weeks before anybody realized what was going on, that this woman didn't just look mature for her age. They found out on social media profiles about her true age. And so here's the thing. Why did she want to subject herself to more algebra and mean girls? Well, the teenage persona was all in an effort to qualify for more social assistance. Safe to say is that she passed social studies based on that. And finally, talk about a pee no-no. A Michigan woman was caught sipping a bottle of wine inside a liquor store that she hadn't paid for, and she was asked to leave. But the wine thief didn't wait any more time before raising more trouble. The clerk spotted her shoplifting a Chardonnay the next day, but when confronted, she made a blank face and claimed innocence. Police were called and discovered that she had stashed that bottle in her personal wine cellar. She was rushed to hospital to get uncorked. She didn't offer up a Riesling for the theft, nor did she say Sarah to the shop owner. When the bottle was removed, though, it was not an entirely rosé outcome for the woman. She had been charged with 2 counts of retail fraud, 1 count of smuggling and trespassing. Talk about putting the ASS into trespassing. So there you go. That is a look at the news headlines you need to know that Randy Kilburn would not touch with a 10,000-foot pole. Right now, an opportunity for us to check in once again with our buddy Jackson McNulty. 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
12: Thank you, and the big one setting us back right now is a collision on the QE2 southbound after Leduc and before Highway 616. Heavy delays stacking up here. You will have to move to the right to get through it. Otherwise, you can exit early in Leduc to Highway 2A, follow that south towards Millet. From there, take Highway 616 west back to the QE2. And within the city, we're looking at a collision on 149th Street southbound by 84th Avenue. Traffic here backed up towards 90th. And watch out for a collision as you make away from westbound Victoria Park Road to Grote Road northbound. 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From the Global One Traffic Center, I'm Jackson McNulty.
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0: 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Dave Campbell joins us now, and I don't know about you, I'm almost getting sick and tired of Canada versus the United States on the international hockey stage.
20: And the stakes are, much lower, but anytime U.S. and Canada play in international hockey, it's exciting. And, Matthew Tkachuk is on Team USA, too. But, yes, with the U.S. win today over Austria, that secured Canada into a quarterfinal match with the U.S. Canada also winning today 3-2 2 over Czechia after falling behind 2-0. They rallied to win that game. So that's what is happening later on in the week. I believe that game's Thursday, quarterfinal action between Canada and the U.S. Stanley Cup final tonight? Well, no, it's the one half of the Stanley Cup final tonight could be determined if the Vegas Golden Knights complete the sweep on the President's Trophy winning Colorado Avalanche. No team in conference final history has ever come back from 3-0 down to win the series. It's also the first time all season the Avalanche have lost 3 straight games. Nate MacKinnon will play tonight despite taking a really nasty shot block or let's just say a shot block in the knee, I think, is what occurred. And Cale Makar is still dealing with an upper body injury, but he will play as well. Edmonton Elks getting ready for the not whole game on Friday. That's the preseason finale against the Calgary Stampeders. Austin Mack, who has already played 1 game in the preseason, the only game in the preseason in Langford, in that 34-16 win over the Lions, caught a touchdown, 56 yards passing. That's what he needs to get out of a preseason game.
1: Biggest thing for me was just, you know, it's being able to play against somebody else, right? Practice is one thing, right? We're shells. You're not getting taken to the ground. You're not really worrying about any of that stuff after you catch the ball, right? So it's about catching the ball, getting upfield, yakking, kind of just having that idea of the game. And so just being back in pads, helmet, and playing a game is really the things that I like to take in preseason. Outside of that, just really just getting my legs under me and ready to go for the season.
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0: Thank you very much for that, Dave. Well, the Western Premier's meeting wrapped up after 2 days in Kananaskis. Was it all kumbaya when it came to the end? Well, we're going to find out. We're going to check in with our buddy Ben O'Hara Byrne from Global BC, who was covering that big tete-a-tete between Dave Eby, Danielle Smith, and the other premiers. That's coming up in a few minutes, but first, it's time for us to check in with Randy Kilburn. He's got the news headlines you absolutely need to know on this Tuesday afternoon.
21: I do, Courtney. Thank you. It's 27 degrees. One more degree to go to hit our forecast high of 28. Then just down to 17 as the overnight low. Back up to 28 for the high tomorrow. Well, Manitoba Premier Wab Kanoo wants our Premier, Danielle Smith, to press pause on that fall separation referendum. Kanoo, speaking directly to Smith at the Western Premier's meeting in Kananaskis, says with all the provinces signing and building mega projects, now is, you know, not the time for that much uncertainty. Premier Smith, well, she didn't even respond to Kanoo, and she was not asked by reporters to say something about that. She has said she does want Alberta to remain in Canada, but that many people in our province, many people in Alberta, are unhappy with Ottawa and deserve a chance to express their opinion on staying in Confederation. All the premiers at the meeting say now is the time for unity and certainty in order to get things done for all Canadians. Our country ordering all travelers from Ebola-affected regions to isolate for no less than 21 days, and immigration authorities temporarily suspending applications from Democratic Republic of Congo, South Sudan, and Uganda. Tara Lang is with Immigration, Refugees, and Citizenship Canada. She says the measures are not a ban for travelers to enter Canada, though.
22: It's definitely not a ban. What it is a temporary pause in processing of applications. So what this means is that in order to protect the health and safety of Canadians, we want to curb travel from the affected areas.
21: Democratic Republic of Congo, South Sudan, and Uganda have been ravaged by the outbreak of that rare and deadly strain of Ebola, with nearly 1,000 suspected cases. Now, this strain, by the way, has no vaccine and no cure. At the courthouse here in Edmonton, the young guy from Edmonton who supplied a semi-automatic rifle later used to kill two police officers, he has been found guilty of manslaughter. Dennis Okimo has been convicted on 3 counts of manslaughter, along with a number of other charges. The judge in this case says while Okimo didn't pull the trigger by selling a semi-automatic rifle to 16-year-old Roman Shuchuk, well, he says that Okimo, the judge says Okimo knew or should have known something terrible could results from that. He was charged in the 2023 deaths of police constables Travis Jordan and Brett Ryan, as well as the 16-year-old teen. Out in Sherwood Park, they're excited. New school for more than 1,000 kids is set to open in Sherwood Park in September. Forest Grove School finished a month ahead of schedule, actually, came in on budget at $53 million. So now Elk Island Public Schools completes the final work involved in getting that school ready to open its doors. That'll be in late August, early September. That includes getting all the classrooms set up, all the shared spaces, and specialized learning areas all set up, too. And construction, by the way, on Forest Grove School, it started in July of 2024. It was finished this past March. Of course, school's going to be out here at the end of next month, which means you probably already have planned a summer getaway with the kids, or maybe even your grandkids. Experts say the growing popularity of artificial intelligence tools has supercharged scams, and that's a particular concern for anybody who is booking summer travel. Kane McGladrey is a tech expert in this.
3: From the criminal's perspective, you no longer need to hire an English translator because the artificial intelligence will do that for you. You no longer need to hire a Photoshop expert because, again, artificial intelligence has become so proficient that it can use those tools to produce really good content that's then used for criminal purposes.
21: That means criminals can use several tactics through AI. I'm Randy Kilburn. Your next scheduled newscast is at 4 o'clock on 880 CHED.
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7: Bring in Jackson McNulty once again to get the lay of the land out there on city streets. Traffic.
23: Thank you, and still very heavy delays coming out of this collision on the QE2 southbound after Leduc and before Highway 616. Right now, what you can do is exit early at Leduc, take Highway 2A south towards Highway 616, follow that west back towards the QE2, skipping around all those delays. If you're stuck in that lineup, you will have to move to the right to get past the issue on the roadway. Within the city, we have a collision jamming up southbound traffic on 149th Street just before we make your way onto the white mud. This one's sitting by 84th Avenue. And watch out for a collision on the Victoria Park Road westbound merge to Grote Road, as well 118th Avenue, 156th Street. Tonight's Lotto Max jackpot is $15 million, and there's more. 15 chances to win $100,000. Play responsibly, 18+. From the Global One Traffic Center, I'm Jackson McNulty.
7: Thank you very much for that, Jackson. Let's look at the forecast. And it turned out to be quite the pleasant Tuesday here, although there has been just a spit of rain here there across the city. Didn't quite hit 28 degrees. Doesn't look like we're going to get there. But still, 27 is nothing to sneeze at. 16 is the overnight low, 30% chance of showers. We were talking about rain on Wednesday, but that has been removed, at least during the daytime. 29 degrees is the high for Wednesday, with sunny skies, although we could see some thunderstorms tomorrow night. Thursday, it's 30 degrees and sunny, and then Friday the rain will come back. 60% chance of the wet stuff there at a high of 29. Currently in Edmonton, a mix of sun and cloud and 27.

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1: There are few more peaceful settings than the heart of Kananaskis, with its skyscraper mountains and blanketing forests. The type of space that would make anybody, even the most polarizing enemies, would be friends. But perhaps some battles are more resilient to nature's healing effects than others. Day two of the Western Premier's meeting has wrapped up, and the shadow hovering over the two-day talks was Danielle Smith's decision to call a sovereignty referendum, and that in particular drew the ire of BC Premier Dave Eby. And here's a little bit of an exchange between Dave Eby and Danielle Smith talking about the sovereignty referendum.
2: That is so fetch.
3: Gretchen, stop trying to make fetch happen. It's not going to happen.
1: That's what it sounds like to me, just for the record. So here's the thing. They sat around a table for a press conference this afternoon, and the question is, did they break out the guitar around the campfire for a spirited rendition of Kumbaya, or was it more of the same games for the premier? Well, man, it was in that room and at the big event. Ben Hoyer-Byrne, Global BC legislative reporter. Good afternoon to you, Ben. How's the weather?
4: Nice. Well, it was pouring rain for most of the afternoon, but it's all cleared up now. As soon as the politicians cleared out, the weather got nice again. So take that as you will.
1: There you go. Basically, they were the ones walking around with the clouds over their heads. I like that analogy. So let's talk about, I guess, real quickly, hockey jerseys, by the way. It was interesting. Danielle Smith pulled on her hockey jersey. She's a good Canadian.
4: Soccer jerseys. There was something going, because the World Cup's being up. Obviously, Vancouver's hosting, along with Toronto, hosting games. So David Eby, as perhaps a dig, perhaps something he wanted to show up, but he brought these Team Canada soccer jerseys and then handed them out to the other premiers, who all put them on. And at one point, Manitoba's Wab Kanu, who we saw for the first time today, sort of leaned over and said, "Hey, Danielle Smith, you look great in that shirt. I'm proud of you." So, you know, there was a none too subtle dig at some of the things that perhaps Danielle Smith's been accused of late, but it was meant to be in good fun because of the World Cup coming up. But it made for some nice pictures because they all had these Team Canada jerseys on.
1: Indeed. Now, I want to talk about the mood in the room. Yesterday, obviously, they met with reporters, did so again today, put out a communique that talked about uniting forces, a united Canada, but no mention of, I guess, like I said, the shadow that was lingering over these conversations, which was the Alberta separation talk.
4: Yeah, I mean, a four-page communique, which is, by communique standards, very long. It's something that could have been written weeks ago, because it really did follow the agenda that I got the impression Danielle Smith wanted to talk about at these meetings. And that was really about building a stronger West, making sure that projects get approved faster, that their shared priorities are voiced properly to Ottawa. Sort of the West wants in economically, and we can be a huge part of Canada's economic success. And I think this is a message that's been delivered to Mark Carney again and again. But needless to say, you know, as you mentioned, the elephant in the room all the way through has been this announcement that there's going to be a referendum on a referendum coming up in less than 5 months. And of course, everyone wanted to talk about that. Uh-huh. David Eby said yesterday he came looking for clarification. I asked him today whether he had got it. He said he was happy about what was in the communique, but he's still very anxious about what's coming up. And Wab Kanu, the premier of Manitoba, at one point simply said, "Hey, listen, this is not the way to go forward. We have all these major projects that could be either already submitted to the major projects office or could be coming down the pipe. Let's not ruin this now. Why don't we hold off for a little while, a year or two, and see if we can't get more built, and maybe this all goes away." So as much as Danielle Smith didn't want to talk about it, and she kept referring back to sort of the conditions under which she called this referendum, other premiers were eager to make their opinions known about just how risky they think it is.
1: Yeah, so the communique then, that spirit of unification, is that authentic, or is that, in your estimation, maybe a show for the cameras, given the division that exists about this conversation around separation?
4: Well, I think it's authentic insofar as that they all see that, you know, the federal government is really pushing ahead with a lot of these projects. A lot of them, I think the vast majority of the ones that have already been approved are out west or being considered by the major projects office are out west. And a lot of the other ones that could be are also both in the western provinces and in the western territories, right? So I think a lot of the premiers here agree that a united front is a good thing, that there's money to be made, that Canada can make, the West can make a real case in the North for being part of the solution here as far as energy independence, as far as economic independence is concerned. concerned about exporting more to Asia and so forth. I mean, that's all legit. I think the elephant, the big thing that was hanging over this is, though, what does the separation talk do to that? How do we bring in private investment if this is hanging over us? How long is it going to hang over us? Will it just be 5 months? Will it extend into the future? So I think that's where the real concern is. Obviously, there's some politics going on. David Eby's not doing great in the polls right now. This allows himself to play a little bit of Captain Canada. Not bad for him. So, I mean, take it with a grain of salt, but I think the concern is real.
1: And I was going to ask about Eby's motivations on this, because Premier Smith was asked about, you know, how her relationship, Alberta's relationship with BC, and she said that roadblocks have been thrown up, going all the way back to Christy Clark when it talks talking about energy projects towards the West Coast. And so I'm curious, is it strictly from him? Is it strictly a political play? Or what is the motivation in terms of putting up a bit of a wall in trying to come to a deal with Alberta and with Canada on a potential pipeline?
4: Yeah, I mean, it's probably three. It's manifold because, of course, premiers of different political backgrounds or political stripes have also put up barriers in the past. And I think what it boils down to is it is political. He finds himself in trouble, so anytime he can fight against something like a pipeline, that's good for his base in BC. And he's struggling right now. There's some other stuff going on around Indigenous rights and so on where the government's looked, you know, really been caught flat-footed. But there is also the protection of BC's coast and relationships with Indigenous peoples in the north. He wants to get LNG projects built there. He needs First Nations buy-in, and he's worried that if he rams through, if a pipeline is rammed through northern BC, he's going to lose it. It's going to create all these tensions amongst the groups that he needs to approve BC's major projects. So there's some survival at play here as well. And ultimately, I mean, in northern BC, the coast is seen as a natural resource, much the way that Alberta wants to export its oil. BC wants to protect its coastline. A lot of money, tourism, fishing, and so on is made up there based on the ocean, and they're worried about an oil spill. So I think in many ways there's some politics going on here. There's a long-standing concern about the impact of an oil pipeline going through the north specifically, and obviously it makes for, you know, in his situation, makes for some good politics.
1: I'm just curious about the opposition on this, because they're going through a search for a new leader after what we'll call some tumultuous times of late. As far as you can tell, would the Conservatives, you know, we talk about all stripes having pushed back against Alberta over the course of the last decade and change. Would the Conservatives change that that conversation, the tone in conversation, or would they kind of follow in line with what we're hearing from Dave Eby on this?
4: It's interesting because we'll know Saturday night who the new Conservative leader is, and that person has a very good chance of becoming the next premier of the province. And they've all said sort of unequivocally that they're going to support a pipeline, Alberta's pipeline, that they're going to repeal. There's an act in BC that sort of incorporates the United Nations Declaration of the Rights of Indigenous People into provincial law called DRIPA. They're going to repeal that. So they're very much on the same page. I mean, Danielle Smith will find a friend, a good friend, in whomever the next Conservative leader is, I suspect. At the same time, there are some realities on the ground that they just can't avoid. And one of them is it's very hard to ram a pipeline project through a group of people, specifically First Nations on the coast, who don't want it. Mm-hmm. So we'll see if they can navigate the reality of that. But I think politically, the next Conservative leaders, at least as the five of them have said publicly, looks like they're much more aligned with Danielle Smith's position on a lot of this stuff than, say, Christy Clark may have been back in the day, even though she was a big proponent of major projects.
1: Yeah. Last question before I let you go. Do you get an opportunity to soak up some of that Kananaskis scenery, or do you have to get on a plane or a car and go home right away?
4: Well, we were staying in Calgary, so I got to soak up. I got to soak up some sort of suburban Calgary, which is great though, because it's so much. I mean, it's one forgets how multicultural and kind of cool Calgary has become over the years. So I got to do a bit of that, but I did get to spend a little bit of time in Kananaskis. I'd never been here. Watched it on TV, obviously, for the G8s and the G7s over the years, and it's a beautiful spot. And I think the one thing that all premiers could agree on, even David Eby, Wapkinu, and Danielle Smith, was they were thankful that she decided to host the event here. Everyone loved the place.
1: Absolutely. No disrespect to Calgary, but Calgary is no Kananaskis. Okay, you know what, actually?
4: Two places are.
1: I'm in Edmonton. I can say disrespect to Calgary. Plenty of disrespect. Hey, Ben, appreciate it, my friend, and safe travels back to the coast.
4: Thank you, Courtney.
1: There you go. Just a little summary of the Western Premier's Conference there. Some interesting morsels to chew on. That's Ben O'Hara-Byrne, who's the legislative reporter for Global BC. Going to take a little bit of a pause, and when we come back, we're going to tee up Oilers Now on this Tuesday edition of the Courtney Theriault Show.
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0: Perspective. 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
1: Oh, gorgeous. Love that song. Truly Canadian. Also, truly Canadian. A thing that really gets you roused up. This call from a couple years ago.
2: 5 minutes into overtime in Game 5. And McDavid scores! Game winner! Series winner for Connor McDavid!
1: Hey, Bob Stauffer, do you remember that game 4 years ago?
3: What do you think? I broadcast, but yeah, you know what? In empathy for the Calgarians out there, and I know it's not often reciprocated because there's an entire cottage industry in Calgary crapping on the city of Edmonton, and that's it's just a sign of insecurity is what it is, right? I mean, you know what they say, how do you spell dynasty in Calgary? O-N-E. Because that's how many they've won. But they got host in the third period of that game. Remember the Blake Coleman play? I thought that should have counted as a goal, would have given the Flames the lead. And I'll give Jack Michaels credit. Edmonton lost game 1-9-6. It was 3-1 in game two. Calgary was up. I started the second period, and I looked at Jack, and I'm like, dude, like, the Oilers got to get going here. He goes, we'll be fine. And Edmonton came back, scored the next four goals.
1: Yeah.
3: Game two, smoked the Flames in game three. Mike Smith decided to give up a goal from another time zone in game four, and the Oilers still rallied, but Nugent Hopkins got the game winner. And then in game five, Leon Draisaitl and Connor, remember Leon had 17 points in five games, and Leon and Connor combined, and the Calgary Flames have not been heard from since. I mean, they've had a lot of time to focus on the NHL drafts over the last 4 years. You know what I mean?
1: Yeah, no, and it certainly doesn't appear that they're knocking on the playoff doors anytime soon again. But yeah, I always love these going back and looking back at this stuff, because not all playoff series are created equal, even in that particular round right there. Hey, are we moving the needle on the coaching stuff?
3: No.
1: Nope. Okay, just checking.
3: We're in a bit of a holding pattern right now. Yeah. I mean, obviously, Vegas and Bruce Cassidy is a big part of that. So I think that you may see some other news coming out of oil country over the next 48 hours to 72 hours, but I don't know whether or not I have a feeling that the Oilers are going to try to be patient and hope at some point they get an opportunity to talk to Bruce Cassidy. Vegas, who's up 3-0 on Colorado, nobody saw that happening. There's some wild rumors that think maybe Jarrett Bednar could be in trouble in Colorado. I cannot see that occurring. But Vegas has a chance to vanquish the Avs tonight.
1: Yeah.
3: And, we'll see what happens on the coaching front, but I don't think there's anything that's imminent.
1: Yeah, no risk that if they are interested in Laviolette that they might run the risk of losing him to Toronto or something?
3: I don't see Laviolette going to Toronto.
1: Okay.
3: I could see Laviolette going to Los Angeles. But I think Jay Woodcroft may end up in Toronto.
1: Okay. Interesting. It's always fun while we wait for the players to hit free agency to kind of talk about the coaching carousel. I imagine that'll be part of the show tonight. What else you got coming up?
3: Well, yes, Brian Lawton will be joining us. Late breaking story on the CBC. Was that not also a tragically hip line? Unfortunately, Elliot Freeman, we're going to have to move him, but Cam Moon's going to step up and pinch it. And former Edmonton Oilers captain and the head coach of the Edmonton Oil Kings, Jason Smith, as well.
1: All right. Thank you, Bob Stauffer. Appreciate what you do. All right. Last opportunity to check in. Jackson McNulty doing yeoman's work this afternoon. He's got what you need to know in traffic.
4: Keeping rise around a few things right now, Courtney. Still that collision on the QE2 southbound after Leduc and before Highway 616. Got to keep right if you're stuck in that lineup. Otherwise, detour using Highway 2A and Highway 616 back to the QE2.

0: are going to report some collision now northbound on the QE2 before Highway 2A in Leduc. Delays going to be found here in both directions on the QE2. Within the city, we're going to report some collision on the Victoria Park Road westbound merge towards Grote Road northbound, as well as a collision on 149th Street southbound by 84th Avenue as this one starts to mix with afternoon volume. Southbound traffic is backed up towards 95th Ave. As well, volume delays are picking up on the White Mud westbound between 178th Street and the West Anthony Andy. Jumpstart is building soccer pitches across Canada, some more kids and places to play. Learn more at jumpstart.canadiantire.ca. From the Global One Traffic Center, I'm Jackson McNulty.
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15: 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Big money doled out, and he's used to taking big money and earning big money. Kenny Lawler, star wide receiver for the Hamilton Tiger Cats, signs a three-year extension through the 2028 season. It's worth $1 million. 31-year-old League and East Division All-Star honors last season. He recorded 1,443 yards, fifth highest one season total in franchise history, 14 touchdowns, played all 18 regular season games. NBA West final continues tonight in Oklahoma City with the Spurs and Thunder tied at 2. Spurs bounced back with a 103-82 win in game 4 at home. New York Knicks reached their first NBA finals appearance since 1999. They completed a sweep last night of the Cleveland Cavaliers, who are still looking for James Harden. And the Toronto Blue Jays will be aiming to snap a two-game losing skid tonight when they host the Miami Marlins in the middle set of a three-game series. Right-hander Braden Fisher will head to the mound tonight.
17: Work together.
18: All right. Thank you very much for that, Dave. That is a wrap on the show. Thank you so much. Thank you so much for being with us today. We're going to do it again tomorrow, 2 o'clock, the Hump Day edition of the show, of course. Big thank you also going out to Layla, to Derek, to Dave, and to Randy, and Bob Stauffer standing by. But first, Randy Kilburn. Yes, he's been looking at the headlines, scrolling through all of them, and he's got the ones you need to know. Just a moment.
19: 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Three decades strong. Your Edmonton Oilers live here. 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
21: And this is Global News. It's coming up to 4:01. I'm Randy Kilburn. 27 degrees right now. Heading down to 16 as the overnight low. Up to 29 tomorrow. And then 30 on Thursday. Oh, you better dig a little deeper. Yeah, the city has sent out your 2026 property tax notice, yours and 440,000 other property tax notices. You're going to get yours either in the mail or in an email soon. City says a typical single detached home, which is, let's say, being assessed at $492,500, is going to pay about $426 a month in combined property taxes this year. Now, roughly 75% of that funds city services. 25% goes to the province to, support public and separate schools. And this year, our municipal property tax increase was just a hair short of 6.9%. Right around 7, right? Provincial education tax is going up by 10.2% overall for residential properties and 2.6% for non-residential properties here in Edmonton. The payment deadline, by the way, is Tuesday, June the 30th. Manitoba Premier Wab Kanoo told the Premier today that she was incorrect while answering questions on a separation referendum at a news conference to wrap up the Western Premier's meeting in Kananaskis. Our Premier, Danielle Smith, in Alberta, says an Alberta judge erred when saying a duty to consult First Nations should apply to citizen-led petitions. She said the province would be willing to take that all the way to the Supreme Court, if they have to, here in Alberta. Well, that's when Wab Kanoo jumped in.
22: It is not up to the petition gatherers to fulfill the duty to consult. It is up to you, as the Alberta government, to fulfill the duty to consult. When there is clearly going to be an impact on well-established existing hunting and fishing rights by putting up an international border, if some would have their way, the judge ruled, and I would agree with the judge's ruling, that that is going to infringe on rights. And so there is a duty to consult.
21: Yeah, Manitoba's Kanoo is also urging Danielle Smith to press the pause button on that fall vote. He said with all provinces signing and building mega projects now, is not the time for such uncertainty. Our city's mayor, Andrew Knack, says he's not going to name names, you see, but he says he's already hearing concerns about Alberta's October referendum he's hearing them from businesses large and small. He says among the comments he's heard is that the separatism vote is really just a waste of time and only creates economic instability.
23: It's no surprise to me that I've been already hearing from people who are questioning whether they should continue to invest in Alberta and specifically Edmonton. And now I have to spend time working on reassuring those folks that this referendum will not pass, that they should continue to invest.
21: Yeah, Mayor Knack is hoping that businesses worried about the referendum's negative impact speak up and publicly air their concerns. Down east now, the federal government says travelers from Ebola-affected regions are going to be required to self-isolate for 21 days. Luc Brisebois is the Director General of the Center for Border and Travel Health at the Public Health Agency of Canada.
0: Out of an abundance of caution in response to the Ebola outbreak in the Democratic Republic of Congo and increasingly high risks in Uganda and South Sudan, we are taking decisive action to reduce the risk of importation and spread in Canada.
21: Yeah, Brisebois says the measures are going to stay in place until the 29th of August, and travelers who do have symptoms are going to be transferred to hospital for further medical assessment. Checking traffic from the Global One Traffic Center now. Here is Jackson McNulty.
1: Thank you, and we're keeping our eyes south of the city on the QE2 for two separate collisions between Leduc and the exit towards Millet. The big one that you might want to detour around is a southbound collision before Highway 616. Take Highway 28 towards Millet and Highway 616 back towards the QE2. The other collision you're going to find is northbound just before Leduc. We are seeing some delays for this one, but not enough to detour around it. Just going to have to pack your patience getting through that one. Back within the city, still southbound delays going to be found for a collision on 149th Street by 84th Avenue. And just keep your eyes peeled for collision at 15th Street at 144th Avenue. Tonight's Lotomax jackpot is $15 million. And there's more. 15 chances to win $100,000. Play responsibly, 18 plus. From the Global One Traffic Center, I'm Jackson McNulty.
21: 880 Ched weather should clear up before you head out the door in the morning. Down to 16 overnight. A mix of sun and cloud for the most part tomorrow and a high of 29. Sunny and 30 on Thursday. Some scattered showers and 29 on Friday. Right now in Edmonton, it's 26 degrees. I'm Randy Kilburn. 880 Ched's Oilers Now with Bob Stauffer starts in a flash.
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0: 54-40 going back in the day all the way to 1986. It's a great year. Baby Ran to open up today's show. Welcome, everybody. Bob Stauffer joining you. We got the Young Guns back at the 880 Chad Studios that include the likes of Derek Scott, Kellen Kennedy, and our producer, Aiden Ganim. This show literally is fluid. Oilers Now brought to you by our title sponsor, Thomas, and the team at World of Spas. Coming up on today's show, we had a late cancellation from Elliot Friedman. We'll endeavor to get Elliot on later on during the course of the week. Of course, he's working the Montreal series against the Carolina Hurricanes. Former NHL executive Brian Lawton, former Edmonton Oilers captain, Edmonton Oil Kings head coach Jason Smith. Man, oh man, their team's going to look completely different next season. And Edmonton Oilers is one of the two radio play-by-play voices of the team. One of my two broadcast partners, Cam Moon, coming down the pipes at 4:35. You can reach us at any time on the River Cree Resort Casino hotline, 780-451-8800. 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Celebrate River Cree's 20th birthday with over $1 million in prizes until October the 26th. 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A reminder, you must be 18+. And you can always text us on the Ashley Fine Floors text line at 780-451-8800. 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You can reach us on the X Machine at Oilers Now. You can reach me personally, Bob_Stauffer. Aiden Ganim, you can get a hold of him too, at AidenGanim_. And we're also on Instagram, even though I'm not. I got to figure out this Instagram and Facebook thing, but at Oilers_now. 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Evan Bouchard picks up an assist. Team Canada goes 7-0, but 6 wins, 1 overtime win, top spot in the World Championships in their pool. They will take on Isaac Howard in the United States. Matthew Tkachuk is on that U.S. team as well. I'm going to throw a curveball at you right here, right now. We're going to go into this day in Oilers history for New West Travel, your local travel experts. And we are going to go back to May 26, 1988, and here is Aiden Ganim.
1: Well, it's a big one, Bob. On this day in 88, the Oilers become the first NHL team to record 11 home wins in one playoff run as they beat Boston 6-3 in Game 5 and win the Stanley Cup. The last Cup win with Gretzky on the team. He won the Conn Smythe with 43 points in 19 games.
0: Now, what game did you say that was way back in 1988?
1: Yes, sir.
0: You said it was Game 5?
1: Game 5.
0: All right. Well, you know what I'm going to ask you to do right here, right now, young gun.
1: Okay.
0: Is type up 1988 Oilers hockey reference. Okay. Just hear me out here for a second, because I'm going to tell a little story about that day. The Oilers finished the regular season second in the Smythe Division with a record of 44-25-11. You said it was in Game 5 that the Oilers beat Boston, right?
1: Yep.
0: If you go on that, have you been able to type up 1987-88 hockey reference?
1: I'm on the reference right now. It's not showing me the playoff stats, though.
0: It does right below. If you go to 87-88 Oilers roster and statistics, the Edmonton Oilers beat the Winnipeg Jets.
1: Oh, wait a minute. Yeah, there it is. I was wrong.
0: Okay, but there's a catch to this. The Oilers beat, you're not technically wrong. It was supposed to be the fifth game of the series, but for people of a certain vintage listening to the show right now that are dyed-in-the-wool Oilers fans, they know exactly what happened. The Oilers took out the Winnipeg Jets in 5 games, won 4-1 in 1988. Then they played the Calgary Flames, Wayne Gretzky scoring a shorthanded goal in overtime. Right? Shorthanded goal in overtime in Game 2 in Calgary. The Oilers swept the Flames in 4 straight in 88.
1: Mm-hmm.
0: Okay? So now they're 8-1. They took on Bob Probert and the Detroit Red Wings, beat them 4-1 to go 12-2 in the playoffs. And then they won the series 4-0 over Boston. But there were 5 games played in the series. Okay? Weird. May 24th, 1988, the Oilers in Boston ended up tied 3-3. Craig Simpson had just scored at 16:37 of the second period. This after three kids that are basically Alberta kids. Greg Hoggett, who I grew up playing against, he was an unbelievably skilled offensive player. The Oilers built up a 2-0 lead in Boston with a chance to sweep the series in four straight. Anderson and Tikkanen had scored to make it 2-0. Anderson scored 10 seconds into the game. Hoggy made it 2-1, and then Glenn Wesley out of Red Deer scored back-to-back goals in a span of under a minute, shorthanded and on the power play, and it was 3-2 Boston. Late in the period, Smith and Gretzky, that's Steve Smith, set up Craig Simpson, and then that made it 3-3, and then the lights went out. And as was protocol at that time in the National Hockey League, the lights went out for like an hour and a half. They elected to send the teams to Edmonton for a replay of Game 4, whereupon the Edmonton Oilers beat the Boston Bruins by a score of 6-3, the last game that Wayne Gretzky would ever play for the Oilers. Esa Tikkanen, by the way, had a pair of goals in that game, added an assist, and the Oilers, the great one, Wayne Gretzky, had a goal and two assists. Now, Aiden, you were not born.
1: Yeah, I wasn't. But you know what? Thinking back on it now, I 100% knew that and completely forgot. I mean, there's the two teams I grew up watching here.
0: Right. Yeah. So Derek Scott's there with you right now. Has he got his ears on?
2: Yeah, I'm here.
0: All right. So as you know, I'm downtown in Ice District tonight. So, Derek, were you born in 1988?
2: Yeah, I was born in 1980.
0: Okay. So you were 8 at the time.
2: Yep.
0: So I had just turned 22. And I can tell you, I was in Steen River, Alberta, watching that game with a friend of mine named Steve Bell. But we had gone to the game where the lights went out, the first game four. We'd driven into high level. And somebody had played a little bit of a trick on me after game three and said that the Oilers' Mark Messier had speedbagged Jay Miller in a fight. And I couldn't get Rod Phillips calling the game on radio. And someone had set me up on this, and I was like, what? Messier fought Jay Miller? Like, why wouldn't McClelland or McSorley have fought in Jay Miller? And it was McClelland who indeed had fought Jay Miller in Game 3. Game 4, we drive all the way into high level, leave like probably around 1:30, 2 o'clock from our block planting to drive the two-hour trek into high level to watch the game. And, of course, nobody believed us when we drove back to our camp that night at 10:30, 11 o'clock at night that the game never got completed. Like the other 25 – just think about that today with cell phones and Twitter and all.
2: Wow.
0: Nobody – like we come back and they're like, well, what happened? And we're like, you're not going to believe this. The game didn't get completed. The lights went out. And they're going to play game 5 in Edmonton or back at Edmonton, and it's going to be a replay of game 4. No one believed us. So we went and found – this family, and they were kind enough to invite us in. They had like a sort of like a small little, almost like a confectionery or grocery store or whatever. But like, I'm trying to think of what they used to call them back in the days of where you'd be traveling, you know, by horse and carriage. And so we go to this place, the only TV we could find in Steen River to watch Wayne Gretzky lead the Edmonton Oilers to Wayne's last Stanley Cup, his fourth and final Stanley Cup on this date back in 1988. The other thing that happened is Wayne grabbed the group and put the entire team for the team photo on the ice, and it was the first time that an NHL team had ever done that, and it was on this date back in 1988. It was the Oilers' fourth championship, and I remember – you know, Harry Neal talking about the fact that the Oilers were the best organization in the NHL. There's no one close. This is four championships in 5 years. And lo and behold, less than 3 months later, Wayne Gretzky was sold, emphasis on the word sold, to Bruce McNall and the LA Kings. And as we'd later find out, Bruce had built his wealth on a house of cards and ended up spending some hard time in prison afterwards. And so it was quite something. And I know a lot of you remember that story. And the legend is we're getting texts flying in right now on the Ashley Fine Floors text line, you know, saying, you know, Bob, They said that the panel box in the old Boston Garden dated back to the days of Thomas Edison. I wonder how many people remember that game. And there was no general store would have worked too. It was like, you know, a confectionery general store that we went to in Steen River. It's right on the tip of the Northwest Territory, Alberta border. And we drove like an hour to watch the game and watch the Oilers claim their fifth Stanley Cup in 5 years at that time, way back. And it made up because I had after an awesome 86-87, I had a rough 87-88 year. And so that made up for it, watching my team as a fan at that age doing the Oilers. And then the next year I'd start doing the Golden Bears, and away we go. So many of you that are old enough and privileged enough, and that's something like, and you know what, I'm going to throw this out here, right now on the Ashley Fine Floors text line. You can text us at 780-451-8800. My question is simple. When did you become an Oilers fan? I mean, we got old school listeners that are Oilers fans from the WHA days, you know, back to when Wild Bill Hunter, one of the greatest barnstormers of all time, brought the Oilers into the WHA. And I'm sure for many of you, you were, you know, I love the 1980s. You can tell from the music on the show, and special time, unquestionably, probably had a little bit to do with the fact that I was in a little bit better shape at that age and could handle, you know, it's harder to look at the ugly bug now. But the point I'm making in this is, you know, it was an awesome time to be an Oilers fan in the 1980s. I know for some of you out there, the 05-06 run, that was special. And it'll always be special for me for what that team collectively achieved, because it wasn't the greatest team on paper. And for others of you listening to the show, your Oilers indoctrination, and some would say you're indoctrinated when listening to the show, may have actually occurred. You may have become an Oilers fan in the last decade during the time in which the teams had Connor McDavid and Leon Draisaitl. So I'd like to know your connection to how and when you became an Oilers fan, because that 88 memory, you know, being a 22-year-old guy and watching the Oilers win their fourth cup in 5 years, if you had told me how dramatically the NHL would have changed since then. But here's another one for you. If you had told me one day that I would be a broadcaster for the Edmonton Oilers and working along Rod Phillips for the last 2 years of his career, and then spending, you know, I mean, you're 18, so 16 of those years working with Jack Michaels and the last 6 years of Cam Moon, I would have told you were crazy. Like, not my wildest dreams, or having the privilege of hosting a two-hour show, even during times that are tough. Even on days in which coaches get fired or managers get fired. But I'd be interested to know, when did you become an Oilers fan? Was there a specific moment? Like, I'll give you one for me, and it happened in the 1981 playoffs. I love Guy Lafleur. I like the Montreal Canadiens. I still love going to Montreal. I don't love all the politics in Quebec, but I love hockey in Montreal and how it's a religion in that market. And the Oilers were playing the Canadiens, and Davey Hunter was, as Todd McClellan would say, inside Guy Lafleur's jersey. And Guy Lapointe had enough and went after Davey Hunter, and Hunter bested him in the fight. And Guy Lapointe grabbed Hunter's helmet and started swinging his helmet at Hunter's head. And the fans booed Guy Lapointe. They thought that was classless. I was like, wow, Montreal's got awesome fans. But that was the moment when I saw Dave Hunter flatten Guy Lafleur. I knew, damn it, I'm from Edmonton. Edmonton's my team. And that was hard for me. You know, because Guy Lafleur was right up in my acreage house basement room where I grew up as a kid, right beside the one with the Dallas Cowboys cheerleaders and Farrah Fawcett. Okay, you know where I'm going here with that, but you know what I'm saying. So I love Guy Lafleur, and that was a moment in 1981. So let's have some fun. You tell me when you became an Oilers fan, and we'll tell a few stories and spin a few yarns during the course of today's show. In the meantime, in between time, we are going to go into NHL today for Elite Promotional Marketing.
1: Well, the Pittsburgh Penguins holding on to a key piece of their dynasty for a little bit longer, signing center Evgeny Malkin to a one-year contract that pays $5.5 million. In 56 games last season, he had 61 points. Colorado Avalanche played for their postseason lives tonight against the Vegas Golden Knights in Vegas. The Golden Knights holding on to a 3-0 series lead. Bob, you mentioned it. Canada taking on Czechia today at the World Championships. They won it 3-2. Now on to the quarterfinals, and it's a matchup we're all too familiar with. They play the United States next. And in the Memorial Cup, the Kitchener Rangers of the OHL have a shot at going undefeated through the round robin tonight. They play the QMJHL Chicoutimi Saguenay.
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0: All right, so we were talking about, when did you become an Oilers fan? You can text us on the Ashley Fine Flores text line. We've got hundreds of texts coming in. We're going to work our way through a few of them. McBorksky says, Bob, 1980-81, at the age of 8, became an Oilers fan and still a diehard Oilers fan. I remember that Boston series. I have a picture of that group picture and game stats of Gretzky's last game as an Oiler. Alrighty, let's go to Aiden Ganim. Aiden, you got one for us?
1: Yeah, this one's from OJ in Grand Cache. Born in Edmonton in 1976, his dad had WHA tickets, and as soon as his brain worked, it was the Oilers. After his dad's beer league game at St. Mary's Rink, he met Wayne Gretzky. It was huge in his young mind.
0: All right, out of the 780, this text comes in saying, I used to be a Calgary fan. Can't believe that now. When the Flames traded my favorite player, Joe Nieuwendyk, for this Jerome Iginla that I'd never heard of, I switched to the Oilers and fell in love with Doug Weight. I'm like, dude, I just want you to know Jerome Iginla on a personal level is my favorite Calgary Flames player of all time. Brew Crew says, Bob, when Mark Messier stood up to Larry Robinson at center ice, he won my respect and total support of the Oilers in 81. Well, Mark had a stick wound up behind his head because Larry Robinson at that time was the biggest, baddest guy in the National Hockey League. I mean, 5 or 6 years earlier, he had absolutely annihilated a guy by the name of Dave the Hammer Schultz. All right, you can text us. We'll work our way through some more. It's 4:29. We got Cam Moon coming up, and we will head off to an 880 News weather traffic update with Randy Kilburn.
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18: This is Global News 4:30. I'm Randy Kilburn. Well, the Western Premiers ended their annual meeting in Kananaskis this afternoon with a pledge for unity to build a prosperous Canada. But I'll tell you, this wasn't without disagreements. This fall's referendum on separation here in our province really did cast a shadow over those discussions. BC's David Eby says he and Premier Danielle Smith are going to have to agree to disagree on some pretty major issues.
19: I disagree profoundly with Premier Smith's referendum. I think it is a huge mistake. And Premier Smith disagrees with me profoundly about issues related to a pipeline to the North Coast and the North Coast tanker ban. That's okay. We got to find a way to work these things out together at the table. We have to be at the table to be able to do that, and we will.
18: Meanwhile, Manitoba Premier Wab Kanoo is urging Premier Smith to delay that fall referendum. He says when the provinces are all working on nation-building projects, you know, now's not the time for that kind of a vote. He also told the Premier that he agrees with the judge in our province who ruled Alberta has a duty to consult First Nations on separation. Listen, if you own a property in Edmonton, you can expect to receive your 2026 property tax notice either by mail or email soon. City sent more than 440,000 notices out this week. Checking traffic on the Global One Traffic Center this afternoon. Here's Jackson McNulty.
20: Thanks, Randy. We get a few collisions outside of the city worth mentioning. First off, a collision on Highway 625 is causing delays for east and westbound traffic as they're moving between Nisku and Beaumont. And we got two collisions on the QE2. Still that southbound collision before Highway 616. Got to keep right to get past it if you're stuck in that lineup. Otherwise, detour through Highway 2A to 616, back west of the QE2. And we also have a northbound collision on the QE2, just north of that last issue. It's before Highway 2A in Leduc. Definitely going to find delays around it, but nothing worth detouring. Just got to pack your patience as you make your way through. Today only at Save On Foods, get fresh raspberries, USA or Mexico grown, 170 grams, limit to $1.49 each. $1.49 day Tuesday. From the Global One Traffic Center, I'm Jackson McNulty.
18: 880 Chad weather. It should clear up before you head out in the morning. It's going to be 16 for the low overnight. A mix of sun and cloud for the most part tomorrow, 29. Sunny and 30 on Thursday. A few showers and 29 on Friday. Right now in Edmonton, it's 26 degrees. I'm Randy Kilburn. Your next scheduled newscast is coming up at 5 o'clock on 880 Ched.
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20: Within the city, watch out for a tow truck working around a collision on the Victoria Park Road westbound merge to Grow Road northbound. On the Whiteman westbound, we're getting reports of a collision after 178th Street as it starts to mix with afternoon volume. We have a lineup of traffic here between the West Anthony Head and 170th Street. If you're on the Whiteman eastbound aiming for the 50th Street overpass, watch out for an issue on that exit ramp. And we have a collision just north of downtown by 101 Street in Kingsway. 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
0: All right, this text comes in from Haji. It's 434. We're having some fun today about when did you become an Oilers fan? Oh my, this, all right, no, this has been trumped. No pun intended. I got to read this text. I now have verification that this actually occurred. This is unreal. Okay? This is how the new world works. holy cow, you're not going to believe this. All right. Ali has texted us on the Ashley Fine Forest text line out of Calgary. He says, Bob, the night the Oilers won their fourth cup, we had our grade 12 graduation ceremonies. Gretzky's brother, Glenn, was in our graduation class. Gretzky's parents came to the ceremony, and once Glenn received his certificate, they jetted for North Island's Coliseum. We all went into Jasper Avenue to party it up after from Ali. All right, that sounds like a BS story, except I just text Glenn Gretzky, okay? And I asked him, did you graduate from high school in Edmonton? And he goes, yes, Ross Shep. So this is crazy. This is I never knew that. I never had any idea. Never had any idea that Glenn Gretzky graduated in Edmonton. So you learn a new thing every day. There you go. We got another one here. You can text us. We're going to go to Haji, and then Aiden's got one, and then we'll bring aboard Cam Moon. Bob, 1979, I was just dipping my toe into the NHL. I wasn't yet worldly, and the Hudson Bay Hunters of the Pascua Hockey League was the extent of my hockey knowledge. Then my friend showed up at school with a white jersey and crested with a funny-looking C on the front and the number 10 on the back, L.A. Flower. I proclaimed quizzically, "No LaFleur," he exclaimed. I promptly waited for my dad to tie up my Lang skates, and then I leaned over and dad said, I want a LaFleur jersey. His facial expression, says Haji, was quite something. Turned into anger, and he said, your grandfather was an orangeman who fought in the World War T. He would not haunt us if you cheered for Montreal, draft dodging. This is Haji's text. He says, I did not understand. The next day, a blue and orange number 99 jersey was perfectly folded on my hockey bag. Dad said, son, this is in 1979 with Haji, this will be the best player in the world. And someday, very soon, you'll be in awe of this Gretzky kid. Dad wasn't wrong. Although, as we currently sit in 2026, ole, ole, ole, ole is much more profound than the Oilers. Let's go, Oilers. Clap, clap. All right, one more That's a great story. So, I mean, I don't know about the whole thing. Well, we know for a fact that conscription crisis was a real event in Canadian history. Aiden, we're going to give you the final word before we find out when Cam Moon officially became an Oilers fan. But fire off another text for us on the Ashley Fine Floors text line.
1: For sure. This one's from Aaron and Hannah. I was given a portable mini radio for Christmas in 1993, 6 years old. One night I was scanning the radio channels and was captivated by the call of Rod Phillips, instantly drawn in and tuned into every game I could from my bed. I'll never forget those iconic calls.
0: All right. Well, and again, I had the privilege of maybe I led Rod into an early retirement in his final 2 years. You can text us at 780-451. I can't believe that Ali. So I actually text Glenn to make sure. Did you graduate from high school in Edmonton? He goes, yeah, Ross Shep in 88. I'm like, come on. What are the chances? Small world. Let's bring aboard Cam Moon. We're going to talk about Road to the Cup, brought to you by Sentinel Storage. 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Yeah, we'll get to ole, ole, ole in a second, Cam. You're an Edmonton guy, north side. I was a poor guy from the south side. The poorest of all my
4: friends. Poor guy from the south. That's like jumbo shrimp.
0: Anyways, the poorest kid in all of Ermineskin, okay? No question about it, back in the early 1980s. And for me, the 81 playoff series, Edmonton to Montreal, just, and I know the Oilers had been in the league 79, 80, 80, 81, but they became legitimate when they swept the Canadiens in three straight. Gretzky was unreal. Nobody ever debated it again. Do you have a specific moment where you realize you're all Oilers all the time?
4: Well, it was probably that series against Montreal in 81, but I was a fan before that. I remember going to Northlands Coliseum and seeing a game in the WHA, and Don Smokey McLeod was in goal for the Oilers, and I was all fired up and excited to be at the Coliseum because, you know, that was... It was pretty exciting times. And yeah, and they first get into the NHL. Yes, an Oiler fan, absolutely. But when they take on the you know, historic Montreal Canadiens, of which nobody was giving them a snowball's chance, and then Andy Moog breaks onto the scene and is incredible in goal, and the team is exciting, and the city gets so behind the team. And it seemed like, you know, the possibilities were endless. And I guess that's why that made 1982 so disappointing when they, you know, bowed out to Los Angeles in horrific fashion. But, yeah, that 81 series, I think that gathered at the time a lot of, you know, it really solidified the fandom. But I think it put the Oilers on the map outside of Edmonton, really. I mean, Wayne Gretzky comes into the league and everybody's excited about how great a player he is. He is. But when they take out the Montreal Canadiens in the fashion that they did in a sweep, I think that really put them on the map.
0: You know, Cam, the genesis of this conversation was not Genesis or Phil Collins. It was that today was the date that the Oilers won Stanley Cup number 4, May 26, 1988. I was in Steen River, and of course, as you know, they had to replay game 4. And I've often said on the show that 1987 was my favorite year, and the Oilers won the cup on one of the greatest days ever, May 31st of 1987. But anyhow, I digress. Do you remember where you were for, like, when they were you in the building for any of the championships? Like, they won at home in 84, and again in 85, and again in 87 and 88. Were you in the building for any of those?
4: I was in the building for 84, 85, 87 with my dad, which was awesome. 88, I had just finished playing a baseball game at Legion Park in St. Albert. And this is back when there was a junior baseball league, so like 18 to 21-year-olds. And we went to this... because we were old enough now. Well, I was anyway. The rest of the team certainly was. We went to this little the pub that was right on St. Albert Trail. It doesn't exist anymore. I can't remember. It was like Johnny Shee's Roadhouse or something.
0: All right. Anyway. So statute of limitations is over. You're fine. Okay?
4: Yeah. No, I think I'm all good. Yeah, that's where we landed up was – and watched the rest of the saw the I think saw the third period. I think that's probably all we saw of that was the third period. And then if I recall, and it is a bit hazy by this point, that there may have been a trip downtown involved after the game.
0: Yeah.
4: Possibly. Yeah.
0: 84, I watched the third period at Darren Hamilton's house. His next-door neighbor was Kevin Lowe at that time in Riverbend. And we then went to Convention South, and then we went to downtown. It was awesome. 85.
4: That bridge south side right there. Yeah. Yeah, I know.
0: I was the poor kid, as you know.
4: Right.
0: I had to be carted to be let into the neighborhood at that time in Riverbend. In 1985, I watched it at Rosie's Bar and Grill. And then we went downtown. I mentioned 87. We were in Clearwater, British Columbia. Yep. It was an awesome day. And we had a whole crew of guys from Edmonton. I still see one of those guys. Glenn Dobson does business downtown with me. He's a well-known banker here in Edmonton. Real charismatic guy. Good friend of, I remember, well, you know, Mona Yeager, our friend from 1905. And Glenn and Mona have been friends for a long time. Then in 88, obviously in Steen River. And in 1990, in Wells, B.C., with Bakes, with Dan Baker watching. So those, I can remember exactly where I was when they watched all five Stanley Cup championships. So there you have it. So, oh, and we mentioned the Montreal upset in 81. Like, I don't know, is there, like, I was 15. You would have been, what, 12 or 11 at that time?
4: 11.
0: Like, I don't think people realized how, like, big of a deal that was in the Canadian sporting landscape when the Oilers upset the Canadians in three straight.
4: Well, yeah, I mean, they were just, that's 2 years removed from four Stanley Cups in a row. Like, they were still a very good team, the Montreal Canadiens. Nobody had, you know, this upstart team that, yeah, they got themselves to the playoffs in 80 and, you know, pushed the Flyers somewhat in that first round. But to come in there and then win those first two games in Montreal with a goaltender they just pulled up from the minors, like, it is unbelievable. It was an amazing time. And the city was just, like, gripped and just, like, in love with the Oilers. And you know, it's the our little town that could kind of feeling against the big, bad Montreal Canadiens.
0: You know, Annie Moog came up. The legendary story that Rod Phillips told me is that goaltender Gary Edwards told Glenn Sather he was making the biggest mistake of his life by starting Annie Moog against Montreal. I guess not. And as good as Wayne was, and Wayne was good, Risto Siltanen scored a couple bombers, but Paul Coffey, that was the end of his, he'd been, like, that was his first year in the league, and you realized, oh, man, like, you could see him rushing the puck up the ice, and you're like, this guy's going to be good. And Messier was playing with Anderson and the late Matty Hagman. They were really good against the Islanders. They were actually the better line against the Islanders in round number two. So there you have it. All right. We talked a bit about Montreal, and the Canadiens are playing Carolina. I've talked about the experience. For you as a play-by-play broadcaster, is there any better arena, visiting arena in the NHL to go to call a game?
4: It is so amazing. And it's what I love about it is it's just different from anywhere else. There's nothing that even compares to it. There's nothing the same as it. The vibe outside the rink, in the rink, it's incredibly unique. And something that, you know, if you get the opportunity to see a game there, it doesn't matter. It, you know, if you're an Oilers fan and you go see them play the Oilers, that's great. But I don't know that that's a prerequisite. It could be whoever. I think it would be. You wouldn't go wrong. I don't think you'd be upset by it. The culinary delights in downtown Montreal is that's also off the hook. So it's really good if you can mix in a few dinners too, because the food there is so good. But you're right, that atmosphere and that rink is one of a kind and absolutely right there at the top. So, and then you and I got to see that the Four Nations, which was completely a whole different environment and also incredibly cool. So yes, it's something that I think is, if you're a, you know, just a pure hockey fan, I mean, a fan of the game, I don't think you'll go wrong by seeing a game in Montreal.
0: So you and me were sitting next to each other. We had the three fights in the first 9 seconds, but it actually started before then with the anthems.
4: Oh, yeah.
0: And this was at the height of Trump's start on the tariffs. And Mark Carney had just been voted in leader of the Liberal Party 8 days earlier. Do you recall what I said to you when they were booing the U.S. anthem? And they went nuts on the case. I looked at you and said, Carney's going to win the next election. Remember that? I looked at you and said, this is Montreal. Like, they're never this pro-Canadian. They're never this angry. I'm telling you right now, there's a lot of Canadians that are really angry, and this is going to work till the Liberals. He's going to win the next election. And you looked at me, we'd never seen Montreal that pro-Canadian that it was that night.
4: Yeah, they were incredibly, standing up and proud of Canada in that moment. It was very loud. It was, TV did it justice, exactly how electric it was in that building that day. And I feel incredibly fortunate that you and I were able to experience it.
0: Cam, did we get robbed of a better conference final because of the injuries to Cale Makar and Nate McKinnon?
4: Yeah, probably. Yeah, I would think so. I mean, it hasn't lived up to, I don't know how much hype there was, but any hype there was, it hasn't lived up to any of it because it's been, a bit of a letdown. And sure, could Colorado come off the mat here and make this very interesting? They could, but when you have two of your best players compromised, and you get the guy at the other end, Carter Hart from Sherwood Park, playing as well as he is in goal, it seems like a big ask to have Colorado do that. We'll see. I mean, you never know. But yeah, when you don't have two of the best players, not just on their team, but in the league, not at 100%, it does take a little bit of the wind out of the sails. And give Vegas credit. I mean, they've played very well, but when you got a guy stopping pucks to the degree that he is, that makes such a difference in the regular season.

0: playoff series with him in it. Yeah.
1: Yeah, so I'm going to pivot, and you know where I'm going next. I want to talk a bit about Sebastian Kosa. And I want to clarify something that I said on yesterday's show. Sebastian Kosa was signed over 5 years ago, so he does have to clear waivers. He's played the 4 years of the minors. He started a year early, but he has played the he needs waivers. So that is an important distinction. It may actually put more pressure on Detroit to make a decision here with them. 2 years in a row, AHL All-Star in goal, had a great start to this year. At one point, he was 17-1-1. Had a tough finish, had a couple tough starts down the stretch, and they went with Postava as the number one goaltender. Now, Detroit's got Trey Augustine coming. They got Postava. They got a guy named Guylander, and they have Kosa. He's a former, I mean, he's 15th overall pick. He's a 6'7" goalie. Do you think he'd be a guy worth taking a swing on, Cam?
0: Oh, 100%. And I base that on what I saw when he was with the Edmonton Oil Kings. I can look at his numbers in the minors, but I can't tell you that I watched him play in the American Hockey League or in his 20-year-old year in the ECHL. But I did see him play plenty when he was with the Oil Kings. And I'll even throw out that bizarre bubble year where they just played within their own division, which was, you know, I don't know that we are comparing apples with apples on that one, but his rookie year and then, you know, the year he led the Oil Kings to a WHL championship, he looks like a pro, and he did that in junior. Some guys develop into that. There's only a handful that you see over the course of 15, 20 years where at 17, 18, you see him and go, oh, yeah, this guy is going to play in the National Hockey League. And Sebastian Kosa would be one of those. I don't doubt for a second that his development has, you know, continued to progress through his time in the American Hockey League, as it would. And, you know, the numbers say that he does very well at that level. And you would think, given the amount of time that he has put in, that a true shot at the NHL would beckon. Now, in Detroit's case, there's a little bit of a logjam at that position. So you're right, decisions will have to be made. But based on what I was able to watch in the WHL, Sebastian Kosa has all the tools to be a successful NHL netminder. So I would love to see it.
1: Cam, we appreciate the time. You're a great pinch hitter to steal a baseball.
0: Oh, hey, just trying to nub a single up the middle. That's all I'm trying to do. Riverhawk season, it's right around the corner here.
1: All right. Well, I'll owe you a 7-up at 1905 one of these nights.
0: Fair enough. I'll talk to you soon.
1: There you go. Ali has texted me back. Bob, I can't believe you thought my story was BS. For having the best story today, I think I deserve a gift certificate from Japanese Village. You can join us if you want. That one comes to us from Ali. Aiden Ganim, back in the studio. You need to get Ali's information.
2: Okay.
1: And I'll put a call into my main man, Don, over at Japanese Village, and we'll hook him up because I've continued. People can hear my cell phone going off. And yes, Glenn Gretzky has verified the entire story. I said, we were talking about when you became an Oilers fan. And I said, a guy named Ali said he was at a grad in 88 with you at Ross Shep the night the Oilers won the fourth cup. And he said, Bob, that's all true. Awesome that Ali's got a great memory like that. So it's true, Ali. You get your kudos, despite the fact that you got a 403 registered phone number. And we'll work on hooking you up. That's just awesome. We'll take a quick timeout, come back. Maybe we'll hear Frank Saravalli on Sebastian Kosa when we return on Oilers Now.
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2: Keeping our eyes around a few things right now, including that collision on the QE2 southbound before Highway 616. Traffic here seemed at least back towards Leduc. Detour around Highway 2A, down towards Highway 616 and back west to the QE2. Not too far from the last collision, we have a northbound collision on the QE2 just before Leduc. Also a collision on Highway 625, slowing down east and westbound traffic between Nisku and Beaumont. And back within the city, watch out for a collision on the Whiteland westbound after 178th Street and a tow truck working on an issue on Victoria Park Road, westbound merge to Grow Road. Today only, get fresh Western Family Living Lettuce Canada, limit 2, just $1.49 each during $1.49 Day 2 Save. 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
5: Obviously, also has an Edmonton connection. I believe Sebastian Kosa will be on the move. I was incorrectly quoted from some publication somewhere that made its rounds on social media saying that I had set an asking price, or Detroit had set an asking price. I don't think it's gotten that far yet. They're just finishing up their Calder Cup playoffs, and they've been in a spot where I think some over-seasoning is probably the best way to describe how they've managed their first-round pick in Sebastian Kosa, who has now been pretty clearly passed on the depth chart by Postava and Trey Augustine.
0: He is a distressed asset.
5: Yeah, and the Oilers could use a few of those and might even be able to look at the coaching ranks and determine a distressed asset or two, like Mike Babcock, for instance, that I think you have to consider. And this is not a COSA question, but this is a larger question that I think we could have a field day over if we had a 1 hour or 3 hour show, or even if you and I talk daily. Is, are we building a collection of nice guys, or are we building a team to win?
6: Well, I want to see a team to win. I don't know about you guys. It's 4:58 Edmonton. 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And our injury report brought to you by James H. Brown and Associates, Alberta Injury Lawyers, the heavy hitters of injury law. Trent Brown, Jim Brown. They really built up James H. Brown and Associates. And Trent Brown, big hitter back in the day with the Edmonton Elks. Of course, we know McDavid, Drysdale, Dickinson, and Henrique all suffering lower body injuries, and it played a factor during the course of their playoff series with the Anaheim Ducks. Off to an 880 News weather traffic update, Randy Kilburn. And when we come back, former Tampa Bay general manager and the man that started Octagon Spoiler Agency, Brian Lawton, on Oilers Now.
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8: This is Global News. 5 o'clock. I'm Randy Kilburn. 26 degrees right now. Heading down to 16 is the overnight low. Then up to 29 tomorrow and 30 on Thursday. Well, the Western premiers have wrapped up their annual meeting down in Kananaskis with a commitment to work together for a prosperous Canada. The upcoming separation referendum in our province has been top of mind during the talks, though. But at the close of the event, Premier Danielle Smith's message was one of unity.
9: To achieve the prosperity and change we want to see in this great country, we need unity, certainty, and stability that enables each province and territory to develop their economies and to export their resources to the world. We are all stronger members of a united Canada. We are committed to working together and with the federal government through challenging issues that have created frustration for many Western Canadians to create a more prosperous future.
8: Now, Manitoba Premier Wab Ganoo was really quite outspoken on Alberta separation. He said the province has to fulfill its duty to consult First Nations. He suggested holding off on the referendum, see what happens with the federal government's nation-building projects. Meantime, B.C. Premier David Eby says despite the united front by premiers, he remains incredibly anxious about the fall referendum coming up in our province. What's the latest on that? Well, a University of Alberta economist says, you know, just having a question about separatism is really enough to scare away business investment in Alberta. Chet and Dave says businesses want certainty when they make deals, you know.
10: It's just not helpful. It's not helpful for Alberta. It's not helpful for Alberta residents who want to get their product out. It's not good for any of the prairie provinces, to be quite honest, right? I mean, people will have conversations. They'll talk. They'll be like, oh, okay, we'll think about it and blah, blah, blah. But they're not going to just put the hard dollars down given an uncertain political climate.
8: And Dave says if big business starts to pull back, the whole country suffers, not just Alberta. Oh, you're going to have to dig a little bit deeper now. The city has sent out your 2026 property tax notice, yours and, well, 440,000 others. You'll get it in the mail or maybe in an email relatively soon. City says a typical single detached home assessed at $492,000 is going to pay right around $426 a month in combined property taxes this year. Roughly 75% of that funds city services. The other 25% goes to the province to support public and separate schools. This year, the municipal property tax increase is just a little bit less than 7%, 6.9 to be exact. Provincial education tax, it's going up by 10.2% overall for residential properties and 2.6% for non-residential properties in our city. Payment deadline, by the way, is Tuesday, the 30th of June. Well, the Edmonton man who sold a semi-automatic rifle to a 16-year-old has been found guilty of manslaughter in the deaths of two police officers. This weapon, supplied by Dennis Okimau, was later used to ambush and kill the two police officers in 2023. His lawyer argued that his client was being scapegoated for a tragedy, despite not being directly responsible for those deaths. But the judge says this man knew or should have known something terrible could result from supplying that gun to them. Wonder how surprised you're going to be in hearing this story. U.S. President Donald Trump says he is in tip-top shape after yet another visit to the Walter Reed Medical Center. Here's reporter Christiane Cordero.
11: It's up to the president in this case to disclose what he wants to disclose and not disclose what he doesn't want to disclose. But nonetheless, it's true that the president posted on social media after the appointment today, writing everything, quote, checked out perfectly, calling this evaluation his 6-month physical.
8: 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Here is Jackson McNulty.
12: Thanks, Randy. We got a bit of a list of issues slowing us down this afternoon. The two big ones to watch out for are on the QE2 in between Highway 2A and Highway 616. The southbound collision before Highway 616 is seeing the biggest delays. Might want to detour around that one through Highway 2A and Highway 616 back to the QE2. We also have a northbound collision in that same neighborhood. QB2 northbound just before Leduc. Definitely seeing delays here, but not anything you need to detour around. Within the city, watch out for a collision on the Victoria Park Road westbound merge to Grout Road northbound. getting rid of a collision on 107th Avenue by 117th Street, and a collision on Highway 625, slowing down traffic in between Nisku and Beaumont. Jumpstart is building soccer pitches across Canada so more kids have places to play. Learn more at jumpstart.canadiantire.ca. From the Global One Traffic Center, I'm Jackson McNulty.
8: 880 Chad weather. It should clear up before you head out the door in the morning. Down to 16 for the low overnight. A mix of sun and cloud for the most part tomorrow. 29 for the high. Then sunny and 30 on Thursday. A few showers around and 29 on Friday. Right now in Edmonton, it is 26 degrees. I'm Randy Kilburn. 880 Chad's Oilers Now with Bob Stauffer continues right after this.
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6: 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It is Roos Chris Steakhouse. Kellen, how are we doing? Should I read some texts or... Okay, I don't know what's quite going on there, but again, you can text us on the Ashley Fine Floors text line, 780-451. This text comes in saying, hey, Bob, why is your news station so anti-Alberta and anti-UCP all the time during these updates? Really? Okay, well, I guess you feel that way. I don't know. Do you think Nahid Nenshi could be a goaltending prospect? I don't know. Wow. We're getting lots coming in here. IMAX jumped in. Well, what's going on here? Like, okay, there it is. Again, you can text. We're getting like back texts from 3 or 4 days ago that have just flooded into our 780-451-8800 exchange. Again, that's the Ashley Fine Floors text line. Bob, how does a pecking order work for a waiver player? For instance, if Sebastian Kosa goes on waivers, who gets the first crack at him? That comes to us from Arby in the Grove. Well, it would be at the start of the year based on retroactively the standings last year. So the Vancouver Canucks, who came in dead last, they would have the first crack at Sebastian Kosa, theoretically. That is, and then once the season gets going for a couple of weeks, then there's a scenario where we you based it on the current standings for the season.
19: What?
6: Okay, well, there we go. This text comes in on the Ashley Fine Flores text line. Bob, Mike Babcock is the best coach available outside of Cassidy. There are players that hated Scotty Bowman, but he was the best coach in NHL history. We don't need a coach the players love. We need a coach that wins, and the only goal is to win. Wait it out for Cassidy, but if that doesn't go your way, you have to go for Babcock. His teams have always played better than Laviolette's teams, and Babcock has been amazing at integrating younger players into the lineup, and every team that wins needs players on ELCs to overperform their contracts. Well, Laviolette's got a pretty good track record, too, in fairness. And some would say that Babcock ended up doing well, partially because he was in Detroit. Right, and that played a factor in him winning that Stanley Cup in 2008. We're still working on getting Brian here. Bob, talk about Bill Cowboy Flett for memories. Well, I went to high school with Bill's son, Dean Flett. So Bill, unfortunately, passed away too early. Scored 40 goals once for the Philadelphia Flyers. Good player. And was an older, experienced time as the Oilers broke into the NHL. Bob, there's some real smoke around Kosa. Would you be comfortable with the Jari-Kosa tandem? I think that would a little bit, like Jari needs to bounce back. I don't think there's any question about that. I think that's a fair question. I mean, if you have a Jari-Kosa tandem, are you saving basically $2 million on another goaltender that you can apply to a forward and get a better top six forward? And we don't know what's going to happen on the defense. So, Josh, that's a fair question to ask because I don't necessarily know if everybody's got the answer to that. Bob, what about the goalies in Bakersfield? Well, I think Matt Tompkins is an AHL goalie. I don't see him as being a guy. Now, he had a pretty good year. Should be mentioned that Connor Ingram had the worst numbers of all the goalies when he got recalled from the American Hockey League. And, you know, you take a look at what occurred down there. Matt Tompkins had a pretty good year, and we will go off to the River Cree. I just want to, just before we go to Brian Lawton, I just want to read the numbers here on Tompkins down on the farm this season, playing for the Bakersfield Condors. Where did he go? All right, well, we'll go off to the River Cree Resort and Casino Hotline, and welcome back to the show, Brian Lawton. Hello, Brian. How are you doing?
20: I'm doing fantastic, Bob. How are you?
6: Good. It's been a fun day. I just wanted, people were asking me, you know, about the goalies down in Bakersfield before the Oilers look at Sebastian Kosa. So Matt Tompkins went 20-13-7 and had a .904 save percentage. Connor Unger came up from the ECHL. He went 9-2-2 with a .923 save percentage. Pickard was at .886. Connor Ingram was only at .856. And the Oilers brought Ingram up, and I think Ingram played well. I just don't know if I'd pay him $3 million on an extension, like some people have suggested. So, you know what? We're going to get to the specifics of Kosa. Detroit's in a situation where they have a surplus. They didn't play Kosa in the playoffs. He does require waivers, as does a guy like Mike DiPietro, as does a guy like Devon Levi with the Buffalo Sabres. In your experience, and you've been on both ends of this as an agent and as a general manager, what do you think the play is for the Edmonton Oilers? Do you wait for those guys to potentially get away? I mean, maybe, and again, Detroit did not play Kosa in the playoffs. They went with Michael Postava. What, you know, if you were in Stan Bowman's shoes, what would you suggest doing?
20: Well, there's a number of things that would have already been done, and I'm certain they have been done by Stan and the rest of the staff for the Oilers, and that, of course, is to do, and this is what people weren't always as kosher with when I was in Tampa, and that is you got to do the work ahead of time before you get there. So what does that mean? It means you do a complete goaltender review of every team in the National Hockey League, and you start to come to real conclusions as to who you're competing with and what the probabilities are, particularly for a very specific move like this with a younger goaltender that you think could be really good, but hasn't proven at the NHL level yet, but has all the makings, I like to say all the trappings, of going on and becoming a starter. The goaltending position is the most difficult for staffs to wrap their head around, because not all scouts are comfortable ranking goaltenders. But you want to have specialists in the organization like the Oilers do, and you want to come to strong conclusions. If you wanted to get Kosa, I would think that you'll be competing with not as many people as you might think because of their individual scenarios. But there'd be a real strong plan that the team could create and I believe execute on, because the clock is really ticking for Detroit as to how they're going to handle their goaltenders.
6: Let me ask you, Brian Lawton's joining us. He's our Oilers Now headliner today for Wilhauk Beef Jerky. 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Trent Wilhauk and the team at Wilhauk Beef Jerky. So could the Oilers start the season, in your opinion, with Tristan Jarry and Sebastian Kosa? Because the majority of the fans would say not a chance. What would you say to that?
20: I would say that you'd have to develop a comfort level with Tristan Jarry, that he's going to be ready, he can get the job done. I would say that starting the season with Sebastian Kosa in his role, in my opinion, would be less risky than in terms of Jarry. I just think that, when a player doesn't have as good a year as you hoped or expected, or were at least projecting for a guy when you brought him in, it forces you as a management team to do a lot of work to make sure everything is clicking, because you know how important the goaltending position is. So there's just so much that goes into behind the scenes than I think the average fan thinks. Even though players have extreme rights that we didn't necessarily have when I played, in terms of freedom to do what they want, how they want, as long as they show up in shape, teams are more involved than ever, particularly at a position that's so critical for the Edmonton Oilers right now.
6: So, what's interesting here? Most teams have a designated goalie guy in their organization. Is that correct, Brian?
20: That is correct. But you're seeing teams go beyond that, Bob, even adding goaltending specialists just to the normal scouting staff. It's not just one guy.
6: The Oilers have a guy like that. His name is Jeff Soleko. And the team invested a second-round draft choice in Emil Vinny, who ironically, this was in 2024. So Soleko was on that staff because that occurred just after Ken Holland had stepped down as the general manager, but Holland brought Jeff Soleko in from Detroit, and Edmonton stepped up and took a swing on a guy in the second round, Emil Vinny, and I'm just trying to find, he spent this season with two different teams in the Mestis, Division II in Finland. Like right now, he is not tracking like a second round pick. They also then turned around and drafted a guy by the name of Daniel Salonen in the sixth round of 2025, and he is the number one goalie for Lukorama in the SM League in Division I. So he's tracking better than the Vinny kid, who was the second rounder. And some people just think goalies are voodoo, like they're super hard to project. Because we got people asking us, what's going on? What are the Oilers going to do? They drafted a guy named Samuel Johnson, the 1 year, and they drafted Nathaniel Day, who spent some time. He's a sixth round pick in 2023, and he was in the coast this year in Fort Wayne and had an .893 save percentage in 39 games. That's in the ECHL. And then in what year was that? Yeah, in 2022, they drafted a fifth rounder named Samuel. So they've drafted a goalie in every year, and Johnson's had the best year. Samuel Johnson has had the best year of anybody. He's at 939 6-2 in the ECHL playoffs. So they got a lot of guys, but I think we can all agree they don't have anybody as close to Kosa as a higher-end prospect. Is that fair?
20: That's more than fair. They don't have anybody that even looks remotely like him. That's part of the dilemma.
6: And then you have input from somebody who's like the highest drafted guy they got right now is tracking the worst and trending the worst. I'm going to be really intrigued to see what the Oilers do here, because, you know, Detroit has a glut of goaltending prospects. Like Boston has Michael DiPietro. He's been unbelievable in the AHL last couple of years. Devin Levi's in Buffalo's organization. And a lot of people might like, a year ago, I don't think anybody would have thought that either DiPietro or Levi, Brian, would have been better than Kosa. Kosa was a two-time AHL All-Star going into the season. And he was 17-1-1 this year at one point. So I'm just saying, Brian, it's a distressed asset. Do you not have to try to capitalize on a distressed asset?
20: You do, and obviously everybody else gets a chance to look at that. But, you know, what you're trying to assess and what I was trying to make the point of earlier is that you just want to know how many people would actually be competing with you, and that determines, you know, what your strategy is to try to acquire a player like that. You'd be surprised how many teams actually are satisfied or have, you know, goalies that they believe in and are comfortable with. So I don't think it's a huge market for a quality player. I think it's a unique opportunity. You're always watching to see when players, particularly goaltenders, can get forced out of an organization because they require waivers, and you're going to lose them anyhow. So there's a lot to unpack there. I mean, I can vividly remember, just as an agent, we had Ryan Miller, 140th pick, roughly, by the Buffalo Sabres. I was sitting down by the draft floor with Mike Liut, and Darcy Regier comes up and says, "What do you think? Should we take this kid?" And I'm only telling that story because, you know, there's very few people in the organization that are comfortable making decisions on the goalies. The reality of why that is because they just typically take a lot longer before you really have any answer. And, you know, your positional player forward and D scouts are not really focused in on the goalies. And I think that more people should have somebody that specializes in this area. It goes away when you get somebody good, but I still think you want that role in your organization.
6: Well, Ryan Miller played 3 years at Michigan State, which is where Trey Augustine played. He played the 3 years, fifth-round pick, as you mentioned, 138th overall. He had 796 career games played in the NHL in regular season, Brian. He had a .914 save percentage. He only had 1 year in his entire career in the NHL below .900. That was the last year with Anaheim when he was at .882. So now he played in a time in which save percentages were a little bit higher, but he often had amongst the best save percent, like 69 appearances 1 year of Buffalo in 2009-10, and he was at .929. Like, that's pretty good. Like, you got 70, he had 76 appearances, 59, 69, 66, 61. Those are Connor Hellebuck numbers as a starting goaltender, and he's not as big as Hellebuck, who also, by the way, is a fifth or sixth round draft choice.
20: Right, right. No, he was considered a back-of-the-pack guy, and yet I can tell you at that time, you know, I had Mike Liut leading the way, a former, you know, all-star goaltender in the National Hockey League, which was very helpful. But we were both quite confident that Ryan was going to play fantastic, and his career went really beautifully, with the exception of a brief time when he eventually got traded from Buffalo to St. Louis, who was a playoff team, and Buffalo was not at that time. And he just faced some things he hadn't in his career. It was a bumpy, brief ride. He was only there for about 20 games. And then he ended up signing with Vancouver the following year and continuing on at a very high level. But it just takes time. Ryan was a very, very slight guy. Mike Liut and I thought it might make sense for him to play in the minors, which he did. He built his craft, he built his strength, and eventually he turned out to be a fantastic goalie at a time where, you know, there was a lot of competition, too, even on his team. I mean, Marty Baron was there at the time, and he
6: Mika
20: was kind
6: Nornan.
20: Of a man.
6: Nornan was, like, he was like a late first, wasn't he like a first-round pick, Nornan, back in the day? Like, they had some good goaltending. Awesome stuff. We're going to continue down this path. Brian, thank you for squeezing us in. I know you're busy today, and I'm going to be intrigued to see, you know, if I'm the owners, I'm looking for as many distressed assets as it can get. And you know what? It's great we didn't talk about coaching, because I think we're on hold right now on the coaching front.
20: Sounds good. Always great to join you, Bob.
6: Thank you very much. That is Brian Lawton. It is 5:26 in Edmonton. In fact, what we're going to do here at this time is we're going to tell you that we talk a lot about Brent Ridge Ford. 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So if you want to be treated fairly with openness and transparency, Cam Moon and myself will attest to the fact that you should call Rich, Johnny, Mark, the legendary Uncle Milton, the team at Brent Ridge, 780-352-6048. 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We'll head off to a Randy Kilburn 880 News Weather Traffic Update. Jason Smith, former Edmonton Oilers captain and head coach, the Edmonton Oil Kings, when we return.
12: South of the city for that northbound collision on the QE2 before Highway 2A in Leduc. Also going to find a collision in the same neighborhood, southbound QE2 before Highway 616. Might want to detour around this one, taking Highway 2A to Millet and 616 back west of the QE2. We are just about wrapped up with that collision on Highway 625 just east of Nisku. Delays are easing off here. And watch out for a collision on 118th Avenue eastbound on 121 Street. Tonight's Automax jackpot is $15 million. And there's more. 15 chances to win $100,000. 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From the Global One Traffic Center, I'm Jackson McNulty.
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8: This is Global News 5:30. I'm Randy Kilburn. have a feeling you're going to be quite happy that you don't live in the Comox Valley on Vancouver Island this afternoon. I'll tell you, people who live in Comox or Courtney and the Comox First Nation, everybody there has been asked to not flush toilets or use dishwashers or washing machines and to avoid showering after a major sewer leak there. This leak happened sometime this morning near the Comox Marina. Crews have been on site there since 9:30 this morning. Again, that's in the Comox Valley on Vancouver Island, not here. But we do live in Edmonton, right, where property taxes are up, well, nearly 7% in 2026. City sending out tax notices this week through Canada Post and or by email. And they're due, by the way, no later than the end of the day on Tuesday, June the 30th. Manitoba Premier Wab Kanu, he's urging Premier Danielle Smith to halt her fall separation referendum. Kanu told Smith at the Western Premier's meeting down in Kananaskis today that all provinces are working on mega projects and, you know, now is not the time for that kind of uncertainty. Our premier, though, she has said she wants Alberta to remain in Canada, but many people here, she says, deserve to express their grievances with Ottawa. Okay, checking traffic, and he is at the Global One Traffic Center today. Here is Jackson McNulty.
0: Thanks, Randy, and we're keeping a ride south of the city for that northbound collision on the QE2 before Leduc and the southbound collision on the QE2 before the exit to Millett. Might want to detour around that southbound collision, taking Leduc's Highway 2A to Highway 616 and back west to the QE2. Within the city, we're getting reports of a collision at the 156th Street and St. Albert Trail intersection. Not bad for delays here. And watch out for a car trying to get a boost on the northwest Anthony Andy eastbound before 127th Street. They're off to the left-hand shoulder, but traffic is pretty slow to get past. Today only, get fresh Western Family Living Lettuce Canada, limit 2, just $1.49 each during $1.49 Tuesday. Hurry in to save on foods today. From the Global One Traffic Center, I'm Jackson McNulty.
8: 880 Ched weather. It's going to be mostly cloudy overnight, but it should clear up before you head out the door in the morning, down to 16 for the low. Then a mix of sun and cloud for the most part tomorrow. 29 the high. Sunny and 30 on Thursday. A few showers both Friday and Saturday. High of 29 on Friday, 24 on Saturday. And then for the last day of May on Sunday, lots of rain and a high of 18. For the 1st of June on Monday, showers and just 16 for the high. Right now in Edmonton, it's a breezy 29 degrees. I'm Randy Kilburn. Your next scheduled newscast is coming up at 6 o'clock on 880 Ched.
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6: 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We welcome back to the show. He played over 1,000 games in the National Hockey League, spent 8 seasons with the Edmonton Oilers, and was part of an Oilers team that spawned a new generation of Oilers fans, the 05-06 Oilers playoff run squad. We welcome back Jason Smith. Hello, Jason. How you doing?
9: Very good, Bob. Thanks for having me.
6: Good. Are you taking in any of the Memorial Cup out in Kelowna?
9: I'm headed to the game tomorrow night and definitely caught some of the games on TV and keeping an eye on it, that's for sure.
6: It's been a long time since the WHL's won a Memorial Cup. How long? Well, the last team to win out of the West was the team you're now the head coach of, and that is the Edmonton Oil Kings, who had a pretty good team in 22, and I'd argue that Seattle had a pretty good team in 23. But the Oil Kings won back in 2014. Tristan Jarry was their goaltender. Griffin Reinhart was their star defenseman. At the time in which you played in the Western Hockey League, which was in the early 1990s, there was a team out of Kamloops that was just dominant. They won 3 Memorial Cups in 4 years. And I just wonder whether or not, you know, we're up to 23 teams now, Jason, in the Western Hockey League. And do you wonder whether or not maybe that has something to do with it? Like when you played in 91-92, I'm just looking at this right now, there was a total of 15 teams in the league. We're at 23 teams in the league. Do you think that's maybe played a bit of a, not to make excuses for the Western League, but it's a lot of teams, you know what I'm saying?
9: Yeah, no, there's definitely a lot of teams. I think the league is still very competitive, but I think the days of those superpower teams like Kamloops had when they were really successful in that short period of time, I don't know if that'll happen again.
6: Yeah, well, and they were good. I mean, they won 3 titles in 4 years. We will get to your time as an Oiler here on Oilers Now, but I do want to, I mean, you're a big change for the Edmonton Oil Kings in terms of personnel. And the whole, I mean, in the past, you had a pretty good idea. You're going to lose your 320s each year. Maybe you lose a couple 19s. You know, if they're really good, you're losing those guys to the National Hockey League. But now there's a different dynamic, and that is the NCAA. And it is a whole new world, isn't it, Jason?
9: Yeah, I mean, you know, coming into the league this year and then seeing, you know, kind of the mass exodus of the players, you know, throughout the league, I think it's definitely a change for the CHL, and there's obviously going to be an adjustment period. I think you might see the league get younger, and you'll see some more 16-year-olds that can make an impact in the league, and hopefully the quality of play will stay the same. And you know, it's going to be tough for teams to you know, continue to keep players with you know, the drawing of the, you know, change, going to college, playing less games, having more time to train. That's kind of a selling point for them. And, you know, junior hockey, I think, is still the closest thing to what the pro level game is. I think, you know, the schedule, the amount of games you play, you know, the similarities in playing 14, 15, 16 games a month. I think you can't take that away from junior hockey and what it leads to in the adjustment period when you do get a chance to play pro.
6: Yeah, well, I mean, there's no question it's a complete game changer in terms of, you know, how, I mean, you know, as an example, if you were top 6 guys that you finished with when you got eliminated by the Saskatoon Blades in game 7 of round 1, I think maybe the only one you know for sure is going to be back is Caden Strader. Is that right?
9: Yeah, we got Caden Strader will be back, and then I mean, Dylan Dean played some in the top 6 at the end of the year, and you know, but we did lose a lot of guys. We've lost you know, players up front. Obviously, Max Kern was hurt and won't be back, and Ryan Hansen's going to Sacred Heart, and Gavin Hodnett's going to Nebraska, and Andrew O'Neill's going to St. Thomas, and Lucas Oshin's going to Arizona State. So, I mean, we definitely lost a lot of guys, but you know, it's an opportunity for guys that got their feet wet in the league last year to take a step forward. And then you know, we've got some new players coming in that we're excited about that will hopefully be able to contribute and fill some of those gaps.
6: Sorry, those schools were Sacred Heart, Nebraska, Omaha, and what was the other one?
9: Andrew O'Neill's going to St. Thomas, and Lucas Sachin's going to Arizona State.
6: All right, so I get Sachin going to ASU. Like, that'd be a fun program to go to. You're in a good league. The other three, I mean, I guess Nebraska, Omaha's in the same conference, but they've had some challenge. I'm a little bit surprised when I'm seeing some of these guys. Hey, I don't mean to denigrate it. Like, if you're going off, if you're, you know, Verhoef and Reschke, and you're going to North Dakota, or if you're going to Denver, or if you're going to Minnesota, or you're going to Michigan or Michigan State or Penn State, I get it. Anyhow, do you think right now maybe it's like fear of missing out for these kids? Like they're kind of looking at this. And
9: yeah, oh, I think it's something new. I think, having spoke with those guys and, you know, kind of leading into it and, you know, getting a feeling where they're at, I think, you know, just a change is something what, you know, everybody, you know, looks for and, you know, talks about. And I think, you know, change is an opportunity, but I think, you know, you're giving up on a situation where, you know, you have stability and you know where you're going to fit in. I think, you know, going to a new team and who knows, you know, where you're going and who they're recruiting and how many new players are going to be and how many returning players are going to be. I think you're going into an unknown situation where you're basically starting from scratch and you got to prove yourself again. And, that's something that, is challenging. And I think those guys were looking for, and, definitely those guys will be missed from our group. But, I think now that we know where they all stand and what their plans are, it's about, kind of planning moving forward and us as coaches and the management staff taking the steps to, give us an opportunity to be successful moving forward.
6: We're joined by Edmonton Oil Kings head coach Jason Smith, who, of course, played over 1,000 games with the Edmonton Oilers and was part of one of the biggest upsets in NHL history back in 05-06. Mike Babcock coached Detroit Red Wings, went 58-16-8, and the Edmonton Oilers were a significant underdog in that series. We've mentioned this before yesterday at MACT that the late John Sexsmith, along with Robin Brownlee and myself, were the three guys that predicted that the Oilers would beat the Detroit Red Wings in that series. What do you remember going into that? I mean, just look at the assistants they had, like McClellan, Paul McLean, Jay Woodcroft. These guys have all gone on to be NHL head coaches. But going into that series against Detroit in round one, Jason, how much belief did you guys have in your room?
9: I think we were confident in that. We knew we could play with any team in the league at that point. I think we played a lot of meaningful games leading into the playoffs that year. I think the last 2 months of the year were pretty much almost a playoff game most nights. It was a game that had meaning and game that had importance, and we played a lot of games that had a lot of meaning to them, and we needed to make sure that we continued to play. You know, the way we played down the stretch, we were competing, for 60 minutes and playing complete games, and we were doing a lot of the little things right. We weren't beating ourselves, which is, huge importance. And when you're limiting the amount of mistakes you're making and you're defending and competing at a high level, and you've got great goaltending, which we did have, it gives you an opportunity in any game. If you don't shoot yourself in the foot and make the teams, earn everything they're getting, you're going to give yourself a great chance to win. And we were confident that we could play well and give ourselves that opportunity to have success.
6: What I remember is they won game one at home in double overtime and beat you 3-2, but you came back and won 4-2. And then to a certain degree, I think for a lot of people, they thought the turn in the series was, you guys had a 3-1 lead in the second period of game three. They ended up tying it with two quick goals in third period of game three. And then Jarrett Stoll finished it off for you, in the second overtime period to go up 2-1. Do you think that's when, like, did you start to think, hey, and I know Detroit won 4-2 in Edmonton in game four in that series, but, you know, you kind of withstood a couple shots from those guys along the way. And then you ended up.
9: Yeah, no. I think in those playoff series, you take that game by game approach. But as much as people talk about momentum and swings in games, I think every game is its own game until the series is over. You just have to worry about the next task at hand. And I think as a group, we had belief, and we were playing, like I said, and not giving ourselves, giving games away and not giving, periods away. And yes, there were mistakes in the game, and we got good saves and big saves at the right time. But, we very rarely, put ourselves in a situation where we were taking, a parade to the penalty box and a bunch of penalties or, giving high danger chances, consecutively. I mean, obviously you give up chances and opportunities in the game, but if you can limit the main part of those chances, that you're not giving up consecutive grade A chance after premium chance after another one, you give yourself a chance to win the game. And I think we just played with confidence, and obviously we're having a lot of fun. I think our group as a team for that stretch was closer probably than most teams are in hockey today. And I think that led to us, believing in each other and having the run that we did.
6: We're joined by Jason Smith talking a bit about the Oilers' 06 playoff run, the head coach, the Edmonton Oil Kings. What you talked about the fact that you played meaningful games. Did Dwayne Roll? I mean, we know how it panned out for Dwayne Rollison. Did you know what you were getting when Kevin Lowe made that trade at the deadline to bring Rolly in from Minnesota?
9: Well, I think we knew we were getting an upgrade in net and a guy that played with confidence, and he brought confidence to our group. I didn't know Rolly until he got in our locker room, but his work habits and his care and his competitiveness in practice and he just brought everybody into the fight. And when you've got a goaltender that competes and instills confidence and energy and makes you work to score goals in practice and doesn't give up on a puck and just his attitude around the rink really brought our group together, and was great to have him join our team at that time. And obviously he took great strides in personal play and success in that run, and gave him a great reputation around the league as a competitor and a great teammate.
6: We're joined right now by Jason Smith, and you're listening to Oilers Now. And it's funny when I think back to what the Red Wings did. I mean, they had 124 points, 29 points more than you guys. You guys actually finished with two more points than the Oilers this season. You're at 95 points, and the Oilers finished at 93. We had Chris Pronger on the show on Friday. You were his defense partner. How good was he?
9: Elite. I think you can look at the stats and the numbers and you obviously see those numbers on paper, and you can tell that he was a good player. But his poise and his patience and his ability to just be under control and play the game at an elite level and never look like he was out of position or overworking or just out of sorts. He was always calm and collected, and obviously was a big part of us having success and us building momentum and growing as a group. He was, an elite defender and an elite, player for a long time in the league before he came to our group and a long time after. I think he probably never gets the credit that he deserves as how good he was as a defender, but as well as a puck mover and a teammate.
6: Jason, great stuff. Enjoy the Memorial Cup in Kelowna. We look forward to seeing you soon. You guys have got your development camp here in about 10 days, right?
9: Yes, we do. We'll be
6: we'll see you here when you're back in town
9: next week. And for that, thank you. Take care. Have a good night.
6: You bet. That is Jason Smith, the former Edmonton Oilers captain, the head coach, the Edmonton Oil Kings. We missed Elliot Friedman today. 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
8: All right, we've got Inside Sports tonight with Brendan Escott. He is at the studios as well. Hello, Brendan. How you doing?
10: I'm doing well, Bob. I'm doing well. How are you doing downtown there?
8: Good. What do you think?
10: Generally speaking, or about the Oilers? It's not much to think about the Oilers these days.
8: Well, we know the coaching situation is ongoing, right? Mm-hmm. And we've had a little bit of discussion on Sebastian Costa. I don't know how many times I've said to you, sometimes you just got to give a young guy a chance.
10: Mm-hmm.
8: You know what I mean?
10: 100%.
8: And that has not occurred in Detroit. I know there's some people, he's completely, that's what's crazy. Like, you got to make some bets once in a while. And I'm going to be really intrigued to see what Detroit elects to do with Cosa and what ends up happening there. So that was a conversation point. Is it mostly coaching on your show right now? We talked a little, we've actually had a little bit of Babcock push and support here in the last couple of days. And I know we got some haters of Babcock's out there as well. What sort of feedback do you get on the coaching?
10: Yeah, I think it's more so who are they interviewing? I think people are curious to know that at this juncture and what the interview process looks like. So it has been more about getting the right veteran coach in there. And I think a lot of people have the ideas of like, what about a Bruce Boudreau? What about a Claude Julien?

0: Saw that one yesterday.
1: Nope.
0: So there, I know I'm with you on that one, but it's like a lot of people are looking at coaches with maybe a past dated expiry date, if you will. And that seems to be the most of it.
1: What do you got coming up tonight on Inside Sports?
0: We're going around the NHL with David Pagnotta from the fourth period. Chris Persiainen from Locked On Knicks will take us to New York. He's been there at the Garden for the last couple of series for the team that has now swept back-to-back series on their way back to the NBA Finals. So some basketball talk at 7 o'clock. And then Go Elks analyst, Edmonton Elks analyst Blake Dermott. I don't know why I'm reading their Twitter handle off like that. Blake
1: Dermott, I'm sure they'll appreciate it.
0: Yeah, I guess so. At 7:35, that's Blake.
1: All right, there you go. That's Brendan Escott coming up with Inside Sports. Do you want to mention to you Modern Measure, MDRN Measure, a defined fit, a defined style, and a defined you. Right in the heart of Ice District in Edmonton Tower, Modern Measure, that's MDRN Measure. They can make me look good. Imagine what they can do for you. This wraps up the Tuesday edition of Oilers Now. Again, Pierre LeBrun, Rob Brown, John Shannon are our scheduled guests for tomorrow's show. Zach Ferguson has an 880 News weather traffic update, then Inside Sports with Brendan Escott. Special thanks to Aiden Ganim, along with Derek Scott and Kellen Kennedy for helping put this show on the air today. So long, everybody, from Oilers Now.
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10: This is Global News. It is 6 o'clock. I'm Zach Ferguson. It is 29 degrees, heading down to 16 tonight, and then up to 29 tomorrow. The Western Premier's Conference has ended in Kananaskis with an agreement to work together for the benefit of all leaders, but it did not take long for some cracks to appear in their solidarity. Bill Graveland with more.
11: I'm grateful to my Western Premier colleagues for being fantastic partners in strengthening the country.
12: Premier Danielle Smith was pleased with the results of